0: insured by the government. Yet 3 days before taking the oath of office, the president-elect was online selling them. Quoting now, "My new official Trump meme is here. It's time to celebrate everything we stand for winning. Join my very special Trump community. Get your $Trump now. Have fun." Fun does not describe the experience that most investors have actually had, however, after seeing the president's pitch. One woman, a software engineer, told Reuters that his endorsement meant, quote, "It must be a legitimate investment." She put $2,000 of her savings into the meme coin based largely on the president's good word. That investment is now worth about $100. In fact, during the same period, the S&P 500 went up 17.9%. The Donald Trump meme coin lost about 97% of its value since it hit the market just before Inauguration Day. Yet somehow the president made $635 million on it, plus hundreds of millions more on other forms of crypto last year. And if you're wondering how he could win so big while investors were losing so badly, it's because the money he made came from collecting transaction and licensing fees associated with the coins, not from owning them himself. He made out whether they went up or down. So did his three sons from their ties to World Liberty Financial, the crypto exchange that they co-own. Now, just as an aside, they also made hundreds of millions from the sale last year of 49% of the company linked to a firm from a company linked to the United Arab Emirates. Now, again, though, this all got rolling in the lead up to Inauguration Day, and even as the president and his family were selling the stuff, which he once called a scam, he was also in charge of regulating the market for it against scammers, until he decided just a couple months into office, that there was too much regulation.
1: "We're ending the last administration's regulatory war on crypto and Bitcoin. Frankly, it was a disgrace. But as of January 20th, 2025, all of that is over. It's so big, it's, I think, as big as you can get."
0: And he was in it. He said that in March of last year. A few weeks later, the Justice Department was gutting its team focused on crypto fraud. Quoting from the DOJ memo, quote, "Consistent with the narrowing of the enforcement policy relating to digital assets, the Market Integrity and Major Frauds Unit shall cease cryptocurrency enforcement in order to focus on other priorities such as immigration and procurement frauds. The National Cryptocurrency Enforcement Team shall be disbanded effective immediately." That was April 7th. 2 weeks later, the president announced what he billed as the most exclusive invitation in the world, a chance for the top 220 buyers of his meme coin to have a gala dinner with him. Despite how seemingly sketchy an investment it was, just before the dinner, a small company with ties to China announced it bought more than $250 million worth of those coins. I spoke with the New York Times reporter who broke that story.
2: So this is a tiny company called GD Cultural Group, something, a company I certainly hadn't heard of until the last couple of days. But it announced completely out of nowhere that it has raised up to $300 million, and it's going to spend it on Bitcoin and on the Trump meme coin.
3: And is it clear the why they're doing this? I mean, have they said why they're...
2: I mean, what they publicly said is that they just want to kind of embrace innovation and be part of the crypto industry. But, you know, You look into the details of how this company operates, and it looks like it has a clear incentive to curry favor with the administration, like many of the other kind of foreign-based players who've gotten involved in the Trump crypto ventures. Its business is pretty much entirely built on TikTok, and of course, the fate of TikTok in the U.S. rests largely with the president.
0: Well, it's not clear what, if anything, this company got for its $300 million investment. The appearance, however, was hard to ignore at the time. Just as it's not clear what, if anything, Qatar got in exchange for the $400 million 747 it gave the president to take with him when he leaves office. Officially, it will go to the presidential library, which won't be ready for many, many years. The appearance of that, to many, is unmistakable, as are other items in the president's disclosure forms detailing other ways he's profited as president, from licensing deals for watches and sneakers and Bibles, of course, not to mention the privilege of bumping into him at Mar-a-Lago, which rose to $1 million. Just before his re-election. When Harry Truman left office in 1953, he had no income at all beyond his army pension, $112.56 a month. Few remember that. Many, though, remember the sign he had on his desk in the Oval Office that famously read, "The buck stops here." It referred to accountability, not his bank account. But it is a quaint notion, all the same, now that we've got a president for whom the buck seems to never stop, and who's okay with that. Perspective now from the president's niece, Mary Trump. She's the author of the book, Who Could Ever Love You? A Family Memoir. So Mary, the wealth that your uncle has amassed, does it even surprise you? I mean, there's obviously no precedent for a president making over $1 billion of cryptocurrency or accepting a jumbo jet from the Emir of Qatar.
4: No, Anderson, unfortunately, it doesn't surprise me. It neither does the way in which he's accrued this wealth. This is from a history of corruption. I mean, at least Donald comes by it honestly. My grandfather also engaged in all sorts of illicit financial schemes to increase his wealth, and his siblings, especially Donald and a couple of others, continued in that tradition. The problem here is not so much the ways in which Donald and his family continue to rig the system in their favor. It's the number of people who are willing either to look the other way or to enable it. And let's be clear here, this is very complex, and you have alluded to the many, many ways in which this family continues to enrich itself in ways that are potentially illegal and unconstitutional, but it's very simple. This is the President of the United States endangering the national security of American citizens because he is willing to take money from any foreign entity, no matter how potentially hostile it might be to American interests.
0: Well, I mean, most of the countries that we know of have been allies of the United States, certainly Qatar, UAE, that he's engaged in business. I'm wondering, what do you make of the notion that the president was more concerned about conflicts of interest during his first term, but then discovered that, in his words, nobody cared?
4: Well, he's wrong, of course. A lot of people care. Unfortunately, no people in power, no people who could rein him in seem to care, because they must be benefiting in some way. What I make of it is, and we can explain a lot of these things, the differences between his first and his second term. In his first term, not enough people who were working with him had figured out how to protect him and themselves and their agenda from constitutionality. And then they had 4 years to come up with a new game plan, which was in large part Project 2025. So over the course of that intervening 4 years, Donald and many others were able to figure out how to bypass any of the systems that are designed to keep presidential rapaciousness in check.
0: It's not only the president who's profiting. You've written about your cousins, Don Jr. and Eric Trump, how they're also making money in ways no members of first families have done before.
4: Yeah, and again, that's also a family tradition, because let's be clear, Donald was never as wealthy as he claimed to be. In fact, his wealth came exclusively from my grandfather. Over the course of his lifetime, before my grandfather died, Donald received over $400 million in gifts and unpaid loans. This was not because he was some brilliant, savvy businessman. And one of the greatest disservices the New York media and the national media did over the course of the 80s and 90s was to portray Donald as this incredibly brilliant man and self-made man that, of course, he never was. And we're seeing the same thing with his children. It's not, again, that they are savvy or have any kind of specialized skills or knowledge. It's that they just happen to be related to people who have power and political connections, and that's what they're trading in on.
0: It also seems clear that the president will plan to just pardon everybody or anybody around him who he wants when he leaves. I mean, they will cite President Biden doing that for his son and others.
4: Yeah, of course, the difference being that President Biden and people in his family were were actually at risk of being persecuted by the incoming administration. So Donald will absolutely be abusing the pardon power, as he has done since he came into office in 2017. And, you know, it's just really, it's interesting. I heard you refer earlier to Donald describing people as scammers, anybody who invested in crypto. By the same token, my grandfather described renters as unwholesome people, giving the impression that only people who own single family homes that he was trying to sell were upstanding citizens. And then he got a $9 million FHA fund to build rental properties in Brooklyn. And now, obviously, Donald is thrilled about crypto, which, as you pointed out, is not a legitimate, safe investment. Just ask the people who invested in it. So Donald is once again pushing the envelope, and nobody is putting the brakes on it. And at the end of the day, because of his abuse of the presidential pardon power, a lot of people are likely to get away with a lot of financial crimes that have done real harm to people who invested in Donald's businesses because they believed in him and what he was selling.
0: Mary Trump, appreciate your time tonight. Thank you. Coming up next, the felony grand jury indictment against a former Olympic canoeist accused of vandalizing the reflecting pool. He says all he did was dip his hand in the algae-filled water. And later, new reporting on a company organizing some of the weekend's big events in Washington with deep ties to the president.
5: Picture this. You get a warning that your tires are

0: More breaking news tonight. Former Olympic canoeist David Hearn has been indicted by a grand jury in Washington, D.C. after being arrested last month when he reached into the reflecting pool. Hearn has been charged with one felony count of destruction of property with a value of more than $1,000, which carries a maximum penalty of 10 years in prison if he's convicted.
1: Our evidence further shows that the National Park Service employees observed Hearn actually forcefully and violently pulling up and removing the bottom liner with both hands. According to witnesses, Hearn damaged approximately 2 square feet of sealant from the bottom of the pool.
0: Well, Hearn's attorney blasted the indictment, saying in part, Davy Hearn is innocent. These charges are outrageous and should be alarming to every American. This indictment reflects the administration's effort to shift blame for their own failures. Now, during the press conference, Pirro was asked about the January 6 rioters, nearly all of whom President Trump pardoned on his first day in office.
2: How do you square charging this alleged pool vandal when this is the same Justice Department that
3: already this is a
2: pardoned, you know, over 1,000 January 6 rioters who caused millions of dollars of damage?
3: Are you really talking about January 6th?
2: Yes, there's thousands of millions of dollars of damage.
3: Not you! No!
0: We should note that according to a Government Accountability Office report, the events of January 6th, quote, caused about $2.7 billion in estimated costs. Join me now, CNN senior crime and justice reporter Caitlin Polance. So can you just walk us through the charge in this indictment?
4: Yeah, Anderson, it's one charge. It's a charge of maliciously destroying property, either private property or property of another entity. In this case, there were a bunch of choices that the U.S. Attorney's Office could make about how to charge this. In Washington, D.C., the federal prosecutors, the Justice Department, they can take cases either to the local court or to the federal court. They went to the local court here, and they did take it to a grand jury, and this is a felony charge against David Hearn. It's a felony charge because they're saying that the allegation here of him ripping up that bottom of the reflecting pool, that they're saying that that damaged more than $1,000 worth of property. And so they say that qualifies as a felony. It is the type of charge that could result in prison time. That's written into the DC code. But that's a question that would be much later at a date if there were to be a conviction, something a judge might have to confront. But that charge, it did go through a grand jury. It's not in federal court, but it is being done by the Justice Department.
0: And what about, do they have witnesses? They said the Park Service employees saw this. Do you know anything about the witnesses?
4: Yeah, actually. So Jeanine Pirro at that press conference, she was asked, was she considering Trump's statements to want to charge this as a felony when she was making this decision? And she said, well, we have evidence. I'm not going to show you all of the evidence or talk about it all right now. But she did say she was going to talk about having witnesses, that there were witnesses. She referred to some of them being at work there. And remember, the context of why this happened is that there was a flood of federal agents, law enforcement on the National Mall because people were drawn to the reflecting pool because the bottom of it was coming up and it was being filled with algae. Hearn was there as part of that, onlookers. And so that is what resulted in the charge. The other thing that I would point out here about the choices the U.S. attorney is making, it's not just this one guy facing this one charge. They're having a press conference about it. He is a man that had gotten a citation from the park police before. We know that there are others that have been cited for essentially misbehaving around the reflecting pool as the bottom was coming up. In this case, Jeanine Pirro is singling out David Hearn. She's having a press conference, and she's choosing to charge him with a felony rather than what he was first charged with by park police, which was a misdemeanor.
0: All right, Caitlin Polance, appreciate it. Join me now, former federal prosecutor, CNN senior legal analyst, Ellie Honig. Do you expect this indictment to lead to a grand jury?
5: Well, it is notable. Yeah, it's notable that a grand jury actually approved this because we've seen a recent history of D.C. grand juries rejecting cases where they see them as political. For example, several of the cases brought against anti-ICE protesters a few months ago were rejected by grand juries. We also saw D.C. grand juries reject Jeanine Pirro's effort to indict Senator Kelly and Senator Slotkin over that video that they made. So what we know from the fact that the grand jury indicted is the grand jury found probable cause, much lower standard than they have to show at trial. It's a one-sided process, so the real test will be trial.
0: Is there a video of the alleged incident?
5: I listened really carefully to Jeanine Pirro today, and she did say, as Caitlin said, she said, well, I'm not going to talk about the evidence, and then proceeded to talk about the evidence. She did say we have witnesses. She said plural. She said they're National Park Service employees. I don't know if that's two or six or whatever. I'm fairly sure there's no video, because if there was video, she would have said it at that conference. So I think this is going to come down to the credibility of those witnesses.
0: I just want to play something that Hearn had previously said about what happened in the reflecting pool.
6: I left hand glove off and reached down into the water and sort of felt the end and bent it around a little bit.
0: So could those comments about bending the end come back?
5: Yeah, anything you say can and will be used against you in court. This is why good defense lawyers tell their clients, don't say anything. Now, that's not an admission of guilt. That's not case over. But that's a piece of evidence prosecutors are going to use, because it takes away any claim that he was nowhere near the water, that he was just riding his bike or jogging by. Now prosecutors will say, look, our witnesses say he reached in and ripped it. He admits part of that. He admits he reached in and touched the lining. Why would you reach into the water? That's the argument prosecutors make. So that's a good piece of evidence for prosecution. Doesn't end the case, but it's worthwhile for them.
0: How do you think this is going to play with the jury?
5: So to me, it's all going to be about nullification, meaning where sometimes juries, and we've seen this happen in D.C. and elsewhere, will say, we just don't think this is a fair case. The case I keep thinking of is, you remember this, the protester who threw a footlong, a Subway sandwich, at a CBP agent. That's on film, right? I mean, it's a silly charge, but he's technically guilty. And the jury said not guilty, because the juries do this sometimes. If they believe a case or a charge is overdone or unjust, they can throw it out. This is a D.C. jury. I would place no bets on this one.
0: All right. Ellie Honig, thanks very much. A firm run by allies of President Trump is organizing some of the biggest events celebrating America's 250th birthday. Events funded in part by taxpayer money. That's according to a new report by the New York Times. We'll have details on that. Also later, the wedding festivities for Taylor Swift and Travis Kelce have begun. According to sources, a rehearsal dinner is happening now inside Madison Square Garden. We'll have an update ahead.

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1: Washington, D.C.'s celebration of America's 250th anniversary is facing its share of challenges, including brutal heat and sparse crowds. Now, questions are emerging about the company that was hired to run many of the most high-profile events. According to a report from the New York Times, Event Strategies, a company that has deep ties to the president and his previous campaigns, is the organizer behind some of the largest celebrations taking place in the nation's capital, including the Great American State Fair on the National Mall and the upcoming July 4th fireworks display. Although those events are being funded in part by a $68 million taxpayer dollars, according to the Times, because they're being routed through an opaque nonprofit, it's unclear how much of the public's money this company will actually receive. Joining me with more, New York Times investigative reporter David Farenthold, who's the byline on the story. So what is this company and its connections to the president?
2: So it started out as a political advance company. They set up rallies for candidates, and they set up Trump's first campaign rally back in 2015. They stuck with him through all his other campaigns. They organized the rally at the Ellipse on January 6, 2021, where Trump said, "March on the Capitol." So they've been with him through all of that. The people who work for them now include some people who are his former campaign staffers. So this thing that they're being asked to do, though, is much bigger and potentially much more lucrative than the individual rallies they've set up for Trump.
1: And is it clear about how they're being paid and like where's this money? Where's the money coming from?
2: So they're being paid by this thing called Freedom 250, which is controlled by the White House, funded by taxpayers, as you said, by $68 million from taxpayers. But it's not technically part of the government. It's part of an independent nonprofit. So once the money goes there, it's basically a black box. It disappears. And we know this, that nonprofit has hired Event Strategies to put on what they call signature events. But we don't know anything about how much they're being paid, the market rates they're charging, anything like that.
1: Hadn't Congress created its own, a previous 250, a group that was supposed to organize all the 250th anniversary celebrations?
2: It did. And it's called America 250. We had bipartisan members. There were Republicans and Democrats. The Trump people basically have shunted that off to the side. It still exists and is doing a few things. But this thing, Freedom 250, which is controlled effectively by the president, is putting on all the things that you're going to see on television, all the big events anybody's going to notice on Saturday.
1: And that's previously something this other group would have supposed to. Why did the president want to take control of, well, I don't even know why I'm asking that question. Has this firm done other business? It's done just the advance work.
2: Well, since Trump's come into office, this company's gotten a huge surge of contracts in the federal government. It had previously been a very minor federal government contractor. It's gotten more than $38 million worth of contracts in the federal government just since Trump came back into office, mm-hmm. A lot of those being no-bid contracts they didn't even have to compete for.
1: And donors, there was this thing, I don't want to get it wrong. There was a report by the Democratic staff on the House Natural Resources Committee.
2: That's right.
1: What did it find?
2: So they looked at how Freedom 250, as you said, sort of supplanted this bipartisan group as the people running the 250th celebrations and the insider dealing, like this company in Event Strategies, but also talked about how that effort is selling access to donors. And they're saying if you donate a certain amount, I think it's over $5 million, you can get a meeting with the president. You can get a photo op with the president.
1: This organization is actually selling access to the president.
2: Right. For a photo op, they say. But it is a meeting with the president that you can get for your company or yourself if you donate enough money.
1: Wow. Where does he find the time?
2: It's a good question.
1: David Farenthold, thank you, New York Times. Really appreciate it. Coming up, we'll take you live to Madison Square Garden, where Taylor Swift and Travis Kelce are reportedly having their rehearsal dinner at this very moment. We'll see if David Farenthold has any new details on that. Plus the couple who climbed to the top of the Empire State Building arraigned on felony charges and new details on how they pulled the whole thing off and managed to evade security.
3: Hey, it's your ceiling vent, so I'm dripping. 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
4: Listen to your home. 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We know homes. Hire the right pro today.
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1: You're looking at live pictures of Madison Square Garden, where the wedding festivities of Taylor Swift and Travis Kelce are already underway. That's according to sources. A rehearsal dinner for approximately 100 guests is being held in the theater at Madison Square Garden from 6 to 10:30 tonight. Theater is a smaller venue beneath the main arena that hosts more intimate events. Let's get an update from Elizabeth Wagmeister.
2: It's already being dubbed America's Royal Wedding, the highly anticipated marriage of Taylor Swift and Travis Kelce.
3: 1,000% excitement.
4: I just think it's really special.
2: The center of the Swiftie universe is now playing out in Midtown Manhattan at Madison Square Garden.
5: When I heard that it was going to be here, I was like trying to put in my mind, how is she going to decorate that?
2: Tonight, an event believed to be a rehearsal dinner is already underway for approximately 100 guests in MSG's Infosys Theater, according to people familiar with the planning. Celebrity guests were driven into a secluded tent and then admitted through a private entrance. And sources tell CNN there will be an enormous celebrity-studded event with as many as 1,000 guests on Friday. First, a cocktail hour beginning at 4:30 p.m. Eastern Time, followed by what's expected to be the big Swift-Kelce event, which is scheduled to start at 5:30 on the arena floor. Then, a reception to follow, lasting until the early morning hours. Swift celebrity friends like Sabrina Carpenter and Suki Waterhouse have already been spotted in the city, as well as Donna Kelce, Travis Kelce's mom. Hints about the setting for the lavish event seen on the backs of staff and on the boxes being loaded into Madison Square Garden, bearing labels for a garden party, with giant tree branches peeking out. New York officials teased about security and preps for an epic ceremony in a briefing about upcoming events in the city.
6: I would be remiss not to mention an event that we are tracking at Madison Square Garden on Friday night. The NYPD will, of course, have a detail in place.
2: According to the Associated Press, the mayor said a permit application for a, quote, special event at MSG was approved earlier this week, and multiple people familiar with the plans confirmed it is tied to the wedding. The mayor also warning New Yorkers to prepare for a heat wave amid all the celebration.
7: We're ready. We want to make sure you are too.
8: Especially if you're celebrating the World Cup or the 4th of July or renting out MSG to get married. Hypothetically.
2: Anticipation has reached new heights for the first photos of the event, like the images that the couple released to celebrate their engagement. And even more Swiftie celebrations are taking place far away from New York City. Bakeries in Kansas City, home of Travis Kelce's team, the Chiefs, are toasting the happy couple too.
4: And we have just been having so much fun celebrating them and their relationship.
2: No word yet on where a honeymoon will take place, but if this wedding speculation is any indication, get ready for another legendary Easter egg hunt.
1: And Elizabeth Wagmeister joins us now. So what more is known about the celebration plan for tomorrow evening?
9: Well, first of all, Anderson, I want to let you know this rehearsal event happening right behind me is still going on because we have not seen any of the black SUVs leave. And just a few hours ago, we saw them all arriving here. It is so secretive, Anderson. The cars are coming underneath the tent, and then the guests come in and they are concealed. So we can't see anyone coming in, at least yet. But tomorrow night, we hear that is a giant wedding celebration, a giant party, most likely, with around 1,000 people.
1: And there are some reports that they are actually married already. What have you heard about that?
9: So there are some reports circulating tonight that the couple is already happily married. Now, we do not have that confirmed at the moment, but I have to tell you, Anderson, this is something that I've long speculated, and it would make a lot of sense, because if you are getting married somewhere as grand as Madison Square Garden, you would think that you would want to have a private moment before. So it is entirely possible that the couple, at least on paper, is already married. But from what we are hearing from our sources, the rehearsal event is happening behind me right now, and tomorrow is, for all purposes, essentially their wedding day.
1: All right, Elizabeth Wagmeister, thanks so much. I appreciate it. CNN's chief law enforcement analyst, John Miller, joins us with a closer look at what's happening on the ground. The level of security, obviously, is off the charts.
10: You know, it's interesting, Anderson. At the NYPD, one of the things that I did in the Intelligence Bureau and Counterterrorism Bureau was supervise the NYPD's end of presidential visits. And that's how we did them. tented arrival. You'd put up the tent, the president's car would come in, the flap would go up, the flap would go down, you wouldn't be able to see him enter. That was to protect from snipers and things like that. You know, what we have here is Taylor Swift trying to maintain these three things, which is privacy for her and her guests, control of the event from paparazzis and, you know, fans, but also security. So that level of security is pretty unique.
1: It's interesting, though, that to have it in such a large venue, because if you're for looking, I mean, I get it for privacy, but there's got to be a lot of employees just in that structure who work there, who might have a vantage point, who might want to take a picture, try to sneak a picture.
10: So this is a no phones event. People, including employees, are scanned going in, the kind of scanning you'd go through at TSA. But what they're really trying to eliminate is, of course, any possibility of weapons, but of course, any possibility of phones, because phones today are cameras and video cameras. That includes guests, by the way. So that doesn't mean there won't be pictures, but the pictures will be controlled by the people that Taylor Swift wants to have taken those pictures, and she'll release them when she wants to release them. The use of such a large event for such a basically smaller or undersized event for the venue is also about the concentric circles. Taylor Swift is protected by her close protection detail. That's the inner circle. The Madison Square Garden security is the middle circle, and the NYPD on the outside, that perimeter, includes counterterrorism teams, special weapons teams, observation posts, and a lot that you'll see, hundreds of cops, but a lot you won't.
1: And would the police be inside as well as outside?
10: I cannot imagine a situation where police wouldn't be inside, but one of the rubs here was, you know, a lot of the big name people who are used to traveling with their own security details said, well, I'll need to come with my security detail. And that was nixed as well, which is there'll be plenty of security inside. You'll be safe here, but your detail can't come.
1: And how long is something, I mean, how long does it take to plan something like this?
10: Well,
1: this must have been in the works for a while.
10: Yeah, so certainly weeks, probably months. And, you know, a lot of this has been very successfully been kept under wraps, as everybody, guests, staff members at the Garden, probably not law enforcement, has had to sign an NDA saying they won't disclose anything ahead of time and probably after. I haven't seen the NDA, but I can imagine.
1: So there are, I want to switch over to the Empire State Building. The folks who scaled that yesterday, they're facing felony charges.
10: Well, they are. They're charged with burglary, possession of burglar's tools, criminal trespass, reckless endangerment, a number of those things. But we've also learned today there was a little bit of kind of a Mission Impossible touch to the mission, meaning they snuck in the night before, waited till after closing, hid in a machine room, found their way into another passage where video captures them at 5:04 a.m., first her, Angela, coming out of a trap door out of the floor, you know, dressed in black, and then taking care of some pretty tough security measures, removing brackets that held cables together, blocking a stairway, metal cables, cutting the locks to the sphere. So
1: had they cased that in advance? I mean,
10: like the Taylor Swift wedding on a smaller scale, this couldn't have been their first time there. They had to have visited at least more than once to figure out, where's a machine room? Are the doors locked? When do the people leave? And so on, to plan every step of this. So they're looking backwards through videos to see if can we see them there on private days now that they've looked at the security videos that track their movements. And of course, they set off alarms. Mm. But when security people then scanned, they said, well, we don't see anybody. It must be a false alarm. But by then, they'd already hidden.
1: And are there? I assume there'll be some sort of security review and changes made.
10: Oh, I am sure at the Empire State Building, where they've just done a security review. That's how those cables came in front of that stairs because of somebody's prior attempt. They will be looking at that yet again. Mm. It's too attractive a target, if not for something sinister like terrorism, for a stunt like this.
1: All right. Don Miller, appreciate it. Thanks. Coming up, remarkable video of an all-too-rare moment now, a rescue in the aftermath of last week's earthquake in Venezuela. Also tonight, I hope you join me at 9:15 for All There Is Live. It's a streaming companion show to my podcast, All There Is. My guest tonight is ESPN writer, cultural critic, cultural writer, and sports writer, Justin Tinsley, who lost his grandmother, Clementine, last year. What she taught him about grief and how it's never a straight line.

0: Spencer.
1: And this is CNN.
2: Incredible scenes earlier today of a rescue in Venezuela 8 days after the devastating earthquakes. The man there was buried under 29 feet of wreckage from a collapsed shopping mall parking lot. He was finally freed after a 70-hour effort by local and international rescue teams. There's teams from Virginia and Los Angeles on the ground there. That operation is being called Miraculous. His rescue is one ray of hope in a country reeling from the death and destruction. Authorities are reporting that at least 2,295 people were killed. That number is certainly expected to continue to rise. Help is coming from other countries and nonprofits, including World Central Kitchen, which was founded by Jose Andres, who joins us now from Venezuela. Chef Andres, I know World Central Kitchen has been in Venezuela for several days. What has your team been able to do so far? What are you looking at?
3: Well, thank you for having me, Anderson. World Central Kitchen, that's food, that's water. Today, we did over 40,000 meals, multiple sites. The situation is, as many of you see in these images, it's building after building in a very concentrated. We're talking about high rises of 10, 20 floors that went down immediately, sometimes seconds after the first earthquake. So the situation, organized chaos, is thousands of people, obviously the military of Venezuela, the police, but many, many countries that they send some of their best teams, not only to do the most important thing right now, which is search and rescue, but also hospitals, etc. World Central Kitchen is one more NGO trying to help in the efforts of this terrible earthquake.
2: How difficult is it to kind of get to some of the worst off sites?
3: Well, I will say that actually in the ground zero, at least today, traffic overall has been very fluid. The thing right now is obviously the of people. I've been able to visit multiple sites in the process of bringing ice and water and food to all those search and rescue teams. And very often you see that they will tell you that in different buildings are people they believe is people still alive. They're able to know that sometimes because voices, but sometimes because they have very good equipment that they are even able to hear a sound of a heart that is beating. This sometimes is the only thing they need for those teams to keep doing the impossible, to be able to save lives in these days they believe is 2, 3, 4 more days window where they hope, like what happened in Turkey, that on the day and 8 hours, still they were able to find people under the rubble. So right now, this is the most important thing. And obviously, everybody is very focused in this at this moment.
2: Yeah, and obviously the fact that it's warmer weather, it increases the chance of survival trapped under rubble as opposed to freezing cold temperatures, which crews have faced in other places like Turkey and elsewhere. I understand you're planning to increase the number of meals per day that you're trying to serve. Logistically, what are the challenges?
3: Well, we need to understand that Caracas is not really too far away. Even the traffic makes the arrival from Caracas to the ground zero longer. But we are using a lot of restaurants that they worked before with us in different emergencies in Venezuela. But also right now, we are able to have a key 20 minutes

0: away from ground zero. So between the restaurants in Caracas, this hotel where our teams are staying, plus where we are using this amazing kitchen, on top of that, we have put it in very strategic places. We never have any problem if we need to be increasing the number of meals. Obviously, it's a lot of camps where people are staying, the people that lost their homes, that cannot go back to the building because the buildings are badly damaged, or even at times people don't want to be sleeping in a building because they are afraid that something may be happening after a possible shake or. So these are the people that are also we are taking care of.
1: Chef Jose Andres, I appreciate talking to you. Thank you so much for World Central Kitchen. Appreciate it. In just about 15 minutes, I hope you join me for All There Is Live. It's my streaming show about loss. It's a companion to my podcast, All There Is. You can tune in tonight online at our grief community page, which is cnn.com/allthereis. I'll be up there at 9:15 p.m. That's when we start. My guest tonight is Justin Tinsley. He's a sports and culture reporter for ESPN's Anscape, who's caring for his mom with Alzheimer's while also working and raising kids and grieving his beloved grandmother, Clementine, who died last year. Here's just part of our conversation.
2: One thing my grandmother always said is, like, if you live long enough, nobody makes it out of this thing called life without scars. Nobody.
3: Your grandmother showed you how to grieve.
2: Yeah, she showed me how to grieve, and she showed me grief is not a straight line. Grief doesn't even have a roadmap. Grief doesn't even have GPS coordinates. Grief operates on its own schedule, with its own fingerprint, and it does not care about how you felt the day before. It's here now, and you got to deal with it, and you got to figure out, okay, how do I not let myself get consumed by this? You just wake up, and however you feel in that day, that's what you got to deal with. Grief is always going to be part of who you are. The only time grief has an expiration date is when we expire. That grief is transferred to somebody else who really loves you or cares about you. And this is the hard part for me, because now I'm still dealing with it about her. But she told me, like, you can't spend the rest of your life in grief, because then at some point in time, your number is going to get called and you won't be here anymore. That's what I try to tell myself. What if I just look for the fleeting moments of joy that make life worth living? That's what I try to do. Some days are great, some days aren't, but grief is not a straight line.
1: 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I'll see you there 15 minutes from now. The news continues. The Source with Caitlin Collins starts now.
4: Tonight, Jack Smith has a new warning ahead of the midterm elections. Yes, that Jack Smith. I'm Caitlin Collins, and this is The Source.

0: Tonight, as the president is relentlessly pushing Congress to pass his controversial election bill, there's a blunt new warning from the former special counsel who investigated and charged Donald Trump with trying to overturn the 2020 election. Jack Smith says he's now worried about what will happen in the next election.
1: I'm very concerned of what's going to happen in the next election, absolutely.
2: Do you see, again, in things that are covered and things that are public-facing, conduct ahead of the midterms that you investigated on January 6th case?
1: Well, I've been thinking about it more in terms of what needs to be done based on what we saw happen last time. And, you know, it's a different situation now based on, you know, the people who perpetrated January 6th have probably learned from how they did that. My personal view is I think the state attorney generals have a tremendous role to play here. They can make sure the rule of law functions in their state. And I would also say that I think a thing that all of us can do is support election workers and election officials. The last time around, we saw that those people stood firm, and they were, in many cases, the difference. It's clear to me, anyways, that what I've seen publicly, that those people are going to be put under great pressure.
0: As Jack Smith, who I should note is speaking out in his first interviews since his resignation, is sounding the alarm over the next election, we're also learning tonight about new efforts coming from inside the government to relitigate what happened in the 2020 election. Sources say that the FBI has quietly ramped up its investigation into Georgia's 2020 election results. Yes, the election results where there were multiple recounts. An internal memo calls for the agency to quickly bring in another 260 intelligence officials to probe President Trump's baseless claims of fraud in a state that he lost in 2020, and a state that, yes, those recounts I mentioned determined that, yes, Joe Biden won that election. Now, this is all coming months after the FBI raided that elections office in Fulton County, that's just outside of Atlanta, where they seized about 700 boxes of material that was related to the 2020 election. And this also comes tonight as the president is speaking out in a new interview and says his bill to overhaul federal elections needs to be passed before he'll sign any other legislation, including that bipartisan housing bill.
3: The housing bill is fine. There's a lot of Democrat points in there that I don't even think are good, but it's fine. But I've made the case I'd rather not sign anything until we sign the Save America Act.
0: My lead source tonight is CNN's chief law enforcement and intelligence analyst, John Miller. And John, obviously, you know, when you listen to the president there and you see what the FBI is apparently doing, I mean, it's kind of hard not to see a through line in the president talking about what he wants to change to American election laws and his efforts to undermine what happened in the election that he lost.
4: Well, I do see a through line there. First of all, the oft-repeated unsupported fact, something that's not true, that the 2020 election was stolen. If you say it enough times, of course, there's going to be a constituency that's just going to believe that because they've heard it over and over again. You know the history better than I do. 61 times they brought those allegations to different courts, and they were not proven. They didn't have evidence. In many cases, they referred those to state legislatures who also said, when they did look into them, we don't see it. But when you combine the idea that he is pushing the SAVE Act, and then on a holiday weekend, calls in hundreds of FBI analysts, and these are staff operations specialists and investigative operations specialists, to the Atlanta field office. This is the kind of people where it looks like you would be dumping a ton of paperwork, maybe ballots, on them and say, you know, go through these one at a time. You're creating this atmosphere that there's something wrong there. And I can't see these two things being unconnected because they could have done that last week. They could have done that 2 weeks from now, but they're doing it right now.
0: Also, it was investigated at the time by the president's own Justice Department then. Obviously, you know, he didn't seem to think that went far enough. What do we think these intelligence officials, these 260 officials, what are they going to be doing even?
4: Well, they're clearly calling in a large number of people because they're going to be going through an enormous amount of work. So the question is, are they examining process? Are they recounting ballots? The other piece of this is, though, that when law enforcement comes in and starts doing things like this, where at least if there is evidence, it's evidence that we haven't seen that the administration and the Justice Department hasn't produced, it creates this chilling effect towards election workers and others. And basically, if they're doing a recount, kind of usurps the election authorities of the state. So what Jack Smith is talking about is this kind of thing taken all together is very concerning about the integrity of the process and how it stands.
0: John Miller, thank you for your reporting. Obviously, let us know if you hear more about what those 260 officials are doing. My next source tonight is the ranking member of the House Judiciary Committee. That's Democratic Congressman Jamie Raskin. And Congressman, when you hear this, what the president is doing with these 260 intelligence officials, and you hear that concern from Jack Smith that whatever is going on, these expanding investigations into 2020, do you think it's going to have an impact on 2026 and the midterm elections?
5: Well, they certainly want it to have the impact of deranging and diverting the election. But, Caitlin, there's no issue of controversy here. Joe Biden beat Donald Trump by more than 7 million votes, 306 to 232 in the Electoral College, as found by overwhelming bipartisan majorities in both houses. The Supreme Court rejected Donald Trump's pathetic attempt to bring it into the Supreme Court. His own Attorney General, William Barr, told him that all of his claims were BS, and there were 60 different federal and state court decisions rejecting every claim of election corruption or election irregularity that was brought by Donald Trump. There is absolutely nothing to it. And because he has no program for the country, no way to try to get people health care, no way to bring prices down in housing or anything else, gasoline certainly is out of control, they're trying to distract everybody with this nonsense. But we have to take it seriously because they've shown on January 6, 2021, and they've shown with phone calls like to Brad Raffensperger, where Trump said, just find me 11,780 votes, that they're willing to try to steal the election. So we've got to be on the front lines in every state defending against this attack on the American constitutional order.
0: When the president is pushing nonstop for what he calls the Save America Act, this law that would change American elections, certainly change mail-in voting for many states, what do you think he is actually ultimately trying to get at with that?
5: Well, originally it was a massive attack on women's right to vote because they were saying a driver's license isn't enough. That just proves that you can drive. It doesn't prove who you are. And if your married name no longer matches the name on your birth certificate, that's not good. Now, half of the people probably can't even find their birth certificate. And then they say, well, just go ahead and use your passport. And a majority of Americans don't have a passport. So they're introducing, again, more chaos into the electoral system for no reason at all, because we don't have a problem with illegal aliens voting in the country. That's simply not an issue, has been found by everybody from the Heritage Foundation to the Brennan Center.
0: Can I ask you about just the state of the House right now? All the House lawmakers got sent home early this week because there's basically a rebellion that's playing out on the Republican side. You're trying to bypass Mike Johnson with a discharge petition. It's the same thing that they used ultimately with the Epstein files originally. To what you want to do is outlaw that $1.8 billion weaponization fund that the president had and then scrapped. Has any House Republican told you that they would vote for that?
5: Well, it's only been up for 48 hours, I think, when we were in session. We already have 98 people. About half the Democratic caucus has already gone down to the clerk's desk to sign it. No Republicans have yet added their names, but they're always, of course, the last ones to come along. It's not just about canceling out that $1.8 billion political slush fund that Trump wants to use to pass out to Proud Boys and Oath Keepers and other convicted felons who beat up our police officers. It's also to overturn their effort to deal themselves total immunity from criminal and civil and tax investigation and prosecution. Nobody's ever seen anything like that. And so that's something that's got to go. And while the administration is saying they're not moving forward on the slush fund, and nobody really believes that since Trump keeps saying it's a great idea, none of them has given up on the idea of giving Trump, his family, and his businesses total immunity from all investigation and prosecution. So we're going to have to do that by law. And a lot of Republicans have said they're opposed to it. We want them to step up and add their names to the discharge petition. And we think we should be able to find at least six of them to do it.
0: Okay. We'll see if any of them do. I mean, speaking of Republicans, you got into a shouting match with Mike Lawler this week at a House hearing. It was focused on sanctuary cities. He was introducing the mother of Sheridan Gorman, who was murdered by a man that the Department of Homeland Security says is allegedly an undocumented immigrant. For people who missed what happened between you and Mike Lawler, I want them to be able to hear it themselves.
6: He should have been deported right then and there.
7: Point of order, this is not an introduction.
6: By our federal laws.
7: Point of order, this is not an introduction, it's a speech.
6: You may not want to hear the details. It may be an inconvenience to you, but these details matter.
8: The gentleman will suspend. We have an agreement with the minority that the introductions will be introductory only. So if I could just ask for the gentleman to make that introduction and conclude.
6: So while some of my colleagues may not want to hear the truth, the same outrage you feel about Renee Good and Alex Pretty,
9: you
6: should feel about Sheridan Gorman and Lincoln Riley and every angel family in this country.
10: I do feel that outrage.
6: You do not.
10: Do you?
6: Because if you did, you would not support sanctuary
10: jurisdiction. Do you feel the outrage about Alex Pretty and Renee Good?
6: You should be ashamed of yourself.
10: You don't belong in this committee. You should get the hell out of here. You don't understand the rules of the committee. You don't understand the Constitution.
6: You're a disgrace.
10: Full of it.
8: Mr. Raskin,
6: you're an absolute disgrace supporting sanctuary policies.
10: Say one word.
6: I wrote a whole New York Times op-ed about it. You should be absolutely ashamed of yourself for not opposing sanctuary policies that resulted in their daughter's death.
0: Now, you heard Mike Lawler there talk about, you know, he said he did say something about Alex Pretty and Renee Good. He did write a New York Times op-ed saying that their deaths were tragic and preventable. Congressman, for you, I mean, when you look at that exchange, how are you reflecting on it? Do you have any regrets about what happened there? Or, you know, what's your sense of it in the aftermath?
5: Well, he completely abused the rules of our committee, as even the Republican chair of the subcommittee said, Mr. McClintock. You're not allowed to go in and start filibustering and railing against Joe Biden and railing against the Democrats. And he was warned several times by Congressman Nadler, by Pramila Jayapal, that he was totally outside of the bounds and the rules of the committee. But he kept going, and he had Fox News waiting for him outside. He wanted to stage this confrontation. And I'm sorry that I lost my temper, although I've gotten about 100 emails from people saying they've never seen me get mad before, and it's about time that I lost my temper with these outrageous political antics and provocations. But he's clearly running scared in his district. We've got a very strong candidate on the Democratic side who's a military veteran who was in charge of counterterrorism in the White House. And he's sinking like a stone politically. And so he decided to try to rev up some interest on Fox News, and everybody could see through it. And then, of course, he ran outside to go into his press conference. All he was interested in was that political theater. And I would just say, this is a guy who, you know, even in the face of Uvalde, in the face of Sandy Hook, where 26 children were killed, even in the face of Las Vegas, where 60 people were killed, said he did not support a ban on assault weapons, even with all of these families coming in to testify about what a nightmare it is to have a family member stolen away from you by a mass murder. And he said, well, the Second Amendment comes first. The Second Amendment is more important. And he thinks the Second Amendment prevents a ban on assault weapons. Well, that's his position. But he decided to come in and to attack our position, which is we should have bipartisan immigration reform in the country. And we can both defend our people against violence in the streets by aliens and by citizens. We can do that and defend people against gun violence while we still respect the Second Amendment and while we still respect the Constitution generally. But he just wanted to engage in political theater, and he got what he wanted.
0: Congressman Jamie Raskin, thank you for sharing your part of that exchange. Up next here on The Source, we're going to hear from Mike Lawler himself, his response to what he believes happened there. That's all coming up right after this.

0: is CNN.
1: Moments ago, you just heard from Democratic Congressman Jamie Raskin on his view of what happened in that incredibly tense shouting match with Republican Congressman Mike Lawler on Capitol Hill. Now Congressman Lawler is here to respond. And Congressman Lawler, obviously we played the exchange. People could hear it for themselves. Congressman Raskin says you weren't following the committee rules by how you were supposed to introduce the witness, and that he basically brought up your race that you're in the middle of right now and said that is why that happened. You were kind of manufacturing outrage. What's your response to what we heard from Congressman Raskin?
2: He might be the most dishonest and dishonorable member of Congress. The fact is, the outrage was sincere. And it was because we listened to 20 minutes of outrageous remarks by Pramila Jayapal and Jamie Raskin before I or Jessica Gorman spoke. And in fact, Pramila Jayapal was bemoaning the fact that we were even having this hearing, that the Gorman family was even able to share their story about what happened to their daughter. She was complaining that this was the fourth hearing on sanctuary cities. So the outrage was real. There are no rules about introduction. That's such a bogus, nonsensical argument from them. The fact is, I was invited by the committee to introduce my constituents. They told me I had 5 minutes to do so. And both Jayapal, Raskin, and Nadler interrupted multiple times. They would have been better off not saying a word because, by the way, we wouldn't even be talking about my introduction. They're the ones that created this dynamic by continually trying to interrupt and stop me from telling Sheridan's story. The fact is, Caitlin, I'm less interested in the argument with Jamie Raskin and more interested in how we actually prevent this from ever happening again. My point on immigration has been very simple. Secure the border. Stop the massive influx of illegal immigration, end sanctuary cities, and reform our immigration system. As you rightly pointed out, I wrote a New York Times op-ed after Renee Good and Alex Preddy's death, and I talked about the need for bipartisan immigration reform. I'm a co-lead of the Dignity Act. I don't know what Jamie Raskin's been doing, but it's certainly not working towards bipartisan immigration solutions. But the point of that hearing, Caitlin, was very simple. For Jessica Gorman to be able to share what happened to her daughter. She gave 10 minutes of the most powerful testimony that I've ever heard a witness produce before Congress, talking about the fact that her daughter was senselessly killed, an 18-year-old beautiful young girl who had her whole life ahead of her, murdered while going out in Chicago to see the Northern Lights with her friends, and she was shot ruthlessly in the back of the head. Because an illegal immigrant was allowed to enter the country under Joe Biden's open border policies. He was detained and then released. He was later arrested in Chicago for shoplifting, only to be released again under Chicago's disastrous pro-criminal cashless bail policies. And then he shot and killed this young girl. The bottom line is there should be no sanctuary cities in America. And if you want to understand what happened in Minneapolis, let's look at a very simple fact. The Minneapolis Police Department was prevented from engaging in crowd control and traffic control. That's why Renee Good and Alex Preddy had those interactions with ICE. They never should have been engaged with ICE. ICE never should have been anywhere near them. And that's why I said that was preventable. But so is what happened to Sheridan Gorman. Sanctuary cities must end. And the last thing I'll say, Caitlin, in response to his comments about gun violence, I'm the only one that actually passed legislation last Congress on gun safety. I passed the Undetectable Firearms Act for 7 years, extending it. So for him to sit there and make up quotes, trying to ascribe quotes to me, I've always supported, universal background checks. I've supported banning ghost guns. I've supported common sense gun safety measures in both the state legislature and in Congress. So he literally just lied through his teeth.
1: Okay.
2: Unfortunately, that's par for the course with Jamie Raskin.
1: And obviously, you know, what happened to Sheridan Gorman is awful. And I mean, no parent should have to testify on Capitol Hill or be brought to that. On Alex Preddy and Renee Good, I mean, some people are going to hear what you just said and say, OK, but regardless of what the police are doing, ICE shouldn't have been in the situation, certainly with Alex Pretty, where, you know, he wasn't touching his weapon. I mean, you can watch the video. He's down on the ground and they're still firing.
2: And you're missing the point.
1: Still shooting at him.
2: You're missing
1: But I'm just saying on what you said about their deaths.
2: You're missing the point.
1: No, I'm not missing the
2: point. And it's the same point I made in my remarks, which is that everybody should be equally outraged. You should be equally outraged at the deaths of Alex Pretty and Renee Good and Sheridan Gorman and Lakin Riley and everyone else who has been killed by an illegal immigrant. All of it was preventable. And the bottom line is, by the way, if we didn't have 11 plus million people illegally enter our country, you wouldn't have needed a surge in ICE agents. You wouldn't need to be going into sanctuary cities if they would actually cooperate. In New York, Kathy Hochul literally just signed a law banning every local law enforcement agency from cooperating.
1: That is unacceptable.
2: And that is why we're dealing with these situations.
1: My point was simply about what you had just said about their deaths. But can I also ask you, because obviously that, and we cited your op-ed, as you know, that is what happened in your hearing on sanctuary cities. The other thing that has not happened in Washington is something that you've also had a big role in, which is the signing of that bipartisan housing bill. And we heard from President Trump again on this tonight in terms of whether he'll sign it before he gets his federal elections bill, the overhaul bill, on that first. And this is what he told CNBC.
0: The housing bill is fine. There's a lot of Democrat points in there that I don't even think are good, but it's fine. But I've made the case I'd rather not sign anything until we sign the Save America Act.
3: Practically, how do we get there on Save America? What would you like Majority Leader Thune to act?
0: Well, I would like them to get it passed. What I'd really like is for them to
3: filibuster.
0: Kill the filibuster, right. Terminate the filibuster.
1: You actually helped write this housing bill. Do you think it's a mistake if the president doesn't sign it?
2: I do. And I've said that directly to the president. I think he should sign it. Look, this is a Republican House, a Republican Senate, and a Republican administration that worked together to produce the largest housing bill in 36 years. Most of the provisions are actually Republican. Six of my bills are in it. And what it fundamentally does is it cuts red tape. It increases access to capital. And it builds more housing to ultimately bring down prices. The biggest issue when it comes to affordability for Americans has to do with housing costs and rent. And so to me, this is one of the biggest issues that we can tackle. We are 8 million units underbuilt nationwide. The average age of a first-time homebuyer is 40 years old today. I bought my house at 28. I'm going to be 40 in September. That's insane that's the average age of a first-time homebuyer. You know, mortgage interest rates reached a 30-year high under Joe Biden. We have cut those in half, but there is still more work to do. And this housing bill goes a long way to actually help. So I once again encourage the president to sign it. I understand his position on Save America. We passed it three times through the House.
1: Yeah.
2: Most Americans do agree with photo ID
1: and
2: proof of citizenship. But
1: what will you
2: do? Don't think he will veto it. Well, I don't
1: Ron
2: think he
1: Johnson
2: will,
1: was
2: but
1: saying
2: if he does,
1: the
2: then
1: maybe he should.
2: Then we will override it. If he does, then we will override it. I mean, look, it is fundamentally a good bill. There is a lot of things in there that will help the American people on the issue of housing. And I think the president should take a win on it. It is his administration helped Congress write it. They worked with us closely. We got it through the House and the Senate. And I think the president should take a win on it.
1: Yeah. And they called it historic. Congressman Mike Lawler, thank you for joining us on this Friday night, Thursday night.
2: Thank you. Thank you.
1: Coming up here on The Source, President Trump promised, speaking of the 4th of July, he promised a state fair that would be packed with happy crowds on the National Mall. I went down there myself to see it. What I found out instead, and why we're hearing from sources that the White House is worried about the grand finale.

0: City, and this is CNN.
1: President Trump is just about 48 hours away from what he calls one of the most consequential moments of his presidency. But tonight, sources say there's growing angst inside the White House over his rally on the National Mall on Saturday to celebrate America's 250th birthday. Thanks to triple-digit temperatures, though, super strict security measures, we're told the White House officials are bracing for a potentially underwhelming showing. Just as we've seen at the Great American State Fair since it kicked off in a very warm Washington this week. I actually went down to the National Mall to see the fair for myself as the behind-the-scenes drama to plan it is spilling out now in public.
2: This is what the president has deemed the Great American State Fair. But for a president who often fixates on crowd size, so far the fair on Washington's National Mall hasn't exactly lived up to the hype.
1: I'm standing here on the National Mall, which is the site of President Trump's Great American State Fair. And as this is in place ahead of America's 250th anniversary that is coming up on July 4th, maybe nowhere better exemplifies how politics have been injected into so many of the events celebrating America's 250th.
2: For America's 200th celebration, thousands of Americans flocked to the National Mall to celebrate in 1976. Planning for the 250th got underway nearly a decade ago. But perhaps no level of preparation could have predicted a president who would take the celebration into his own hands.
3: When we had a rigged election, I was really angry about it. Then I realized if I win the next time, I pick up the Olympics, the World Cup, and the 250. And I said, you know what, Pam? I said, this is a good thing.
2: In 2016, Congress created America 250, a bipartisan commission that began working on what was supposed to be an apolitical celebration.
4: We were focused on, well, what does America 250 mean? What are we going to do? How are we going to recognize the greatness of our country?
2: But once Trump took office in January 2025, he took over the programming.
5: We have created a new public-private partnership. It's called Freedom 250.
2: Democratic Congresswoman Bonnie Watson Coleman, who has served on the America 250 campaign for 7 years, says Trump upended their plans.
4: Freedom 250 is his vanity project. And the things that he's trying to implement, they're all about him. And it is because, unfortunately, the president has an insatiable ego. And so he has denigrated the essence of the celebration. Well, it doesn't seem to be well attended. It just looks very sedate to me.
2: While the 250th may not be what the commission originally planned, it's also not turning out how Trump expected either. After most of the original performers dropped out due to politics, a concert featuring Vanilla Ice was also canceled due to bad weather. Then, amid a heat wave in Washington, several of the indoor stalls at the fair had to shutter their doors to guests when their AC stopped working.
1: You'll notice here there are several booths for states, Florida, Georgia, Alabama, Tennessee. Potato chips are good, with each item representing what their state brings to the nation. But there are other states that actually haven't shown up at all. Now, some have cited finances as a reason for not being here, but others, including Pennsylvania, where the state's governor said he just simply thought it was too political for his state to get involved and blamed the Trump-aligned nonprofit that has been battling it out with other groups to organize all the events leading up to July 4th. Now, President Trump told people that it would be the greatest show on earth at the National Mall on July 4th. He told his supporters, your favorite president will be speaking, so please show up. What they will find here on these grounds are not just the different stalls representing each state in the nation, or at least those that decided to participate, but also this replica of the arch that President Trump once built here in Washington. It's been part of that major renovation project that he's done, not just to the White House, but also to the larger D.C. area, attempting to rename the Kennedy Center after himself and installing this arch, though I'm not sure exactly this is the replica that the president had in mind.
6: You want a frozen one?
1: Now, amid reports that some states were declining to participate in the Great American State Fair or that it was sparsely populated, President Trump seemed to defend the entire organization of it ahead of July 4th. He wrote on Truth Social and said, do you think people appreciate what a fantastic job we did in building and operating the Great American State Fair at the National Mall? Packed with happy people and everybody loving it. The president told people to ask if Obama or Joe Biden could have done this, and he said in all caps, quote, the answer is no.
2: Now, Trump is planning a grand finale air show and enough fireworks to break a Guinness World Record. But it remains to be seen if the heat, tightened security measures, and fireworks that won't start before 10:30 p.m. will produce the turnout the president is hoping for.
3: On July 4th, it's going to be approximately 107 degrees out. And I'm going to go and I'm going to make a really long speech just to show that I can do anything.
1: Two of my top political sources are here now, Jamal Simmons and Shermichael Singleton. Shermichael, what are your thoughts?
6: I'm not surprised that the turnout isn't as expected. I mean, you just saw the recent PCE personal consumption expenditure numbers come out, and they were a bit higher, suggesting that inflation is still hard. The Fed has indicated that they're not lowering rates. They're going to meet again next month. Most economists, most experts on Wall Street do not expect them to lower rates by any basis points at all. And so it's really difficult to imagine people traveling from across the country to D.C. when every statistical model suggests that the American people, average households, simply just don't have the extra capital to do so.
1: Yeah, I mean, in terms of just the logistics and the planning, I mean, beyond the heat, which everybody is feeling, Jamal, this is what happened today during one of the events where a huge piece of the stage actually almost fell on these dancers. If you're watching closely here on the left side of the stage, I mean, you can see the dancers themselves seem very frightened after what happened over on the left side. I just think it is another point on top of, you know, the questions about the organizing and the planning of what's playing out on the National Mall.
7: Yes, the organizing, the planning. We saw what's happened in the reflecting pool or reflecting pond, as it may be at the moment, because of how it's not so great to look at. Listen, the President of the United States has spent a lot of time over the course of the last year not really embracing all Americans. I mean, if you think about what's happened with the birthright citizenship case that we just went through, the fact that the voting rights cases that have gone through that have said people can't really participate in voting. He was just at Teddy Roosevelt's library opening. And at that library opening, I saw him with 25 Rough Riders behind him. What he didn't have, you know, Rough Riders are known for charging up San Juan Hill. He didn't have the Buffalo soldiers who actually did lay down cover fire for those Rough Riders to be able to go up that hill, the 9th and 10th Cavalry Buffalo soldiers. And my favorite story from that is Sergeant George Berry, who was carrying the Buffalo soldier, the African-American soldier flag, carrying it up the hill, and the 3rd Cavalry soldier went down because he was wounded, the white soldier. He grabbed, George Berry grabbed the white soldier's colors and carried the Buffalo soldier's colors and brought both of them to the top of that hill and planted them. That is the American story that I think we would want the president to carry, that wraps all of us in that flag. But that's not what we're getting out of this president. So I'm not surprised that a lot of people don't feel especially happy right now and patriotic about what's happening in the country.
1: Yeah, I mean, obviously, we'll see what he says on Saturday night as well. He talked about giving a very long speech. You know, Shermichael, speaking of Washington, we saw Jeanine Pirro. She's the U.S. attorney in Washington. She held this press conference today, and it was about the arrest, the indictment of a former Olympic canoeist who has been indicted for allegedly damaging the reflecting pool. I want you to listen to how she described what he is being accused of.
8: There was an effort, a violent effort, to rip up the sealant from the bottom of the pool. We can state and prove beyond a reasonable doubt that he caused damage, and that damage is over $1,000.
9: Keying in on that, how do you prove that $1,000?
8: With an expert.
9: Is that
8: come to the trial?
9: It has to have any tools, or is it just his bare hands?
8: Right now, we believe it's his bare hands, both hands.
9: So does that indicate in your belief that it was probably damaged before, or do you believe that he had...
8: Oh, he damaged it.
9: Further, but do you believe it had already been damaged before?
8: He damaged the pool.
9: Before he touched it?
8: He damaged this pool.
9: But there have been, you know, all these videos, obviously.
8: Well, good. I'm glad you've got that evidence. Come on in the grand jury. You can testify. Next.
1: I mean, his attorney says he's innocent. They called the charges outrageous. They said they should be alarming because they show the effort to shift blame for their own failures. He said he was just pulling part of the he stuck his hand in the water, was pulling part of the what was peeling off already. I mean, Shermichael, what did you make of that press conference overall?
6: I mean, the burden of proof is on the prosecution. I've said this before on your show. I don't really care about this. You just heard me cite at the top of this segment the PCE numbers and the fact that the average American household incomes are at an all-time low. You had Congressman Mike Lawler on in a previous segment before the commercial break. At the end, you asked him about the housing bill that he is a part of, a bipartisan bill with a lot of Republican points, including many that the president advocated for several months ago. And in his last remarks before you went to the break, the congressman said he's urged the president to take the victory here because it is a victory for Republicans. It gives Republicans the opportunity to campaign across the country to suggest that we're focused on the cost of living, housing prices. And here's what we have done and here's what we continue to do. So from my perspective as a strategist, any campaign ad that Democrats may throw our way, any press conference that Democrats may chop up to throw our way, is an opportunity that advances their candidates and not an opportunity that advances Republicans and the conservative message. That has got to be our focus and our priority over the next couple of months. Any minute we're not doing that, we're really ceding ground to our friends on the other side. Now, I don't expect for them to have a 2018 victory, but I certainly do expect for us to lose the House. And so right now, my priority is to diminish those losses by as much as we possibly can. And so I think when the average person sees this, they're thinking to themselves, this is a distraction and not a prioritization of what I'm facing every day, which, again, is affordability issues.
1: Michael Singleton, Jamal Simmons, thank you both for being here tonight.
7: Thank you.
1: Up next, we're going to take you to a live look outside of Madison Square Garden, because what we know about Taylor Swift and Travis Kelce's wedding celebration that is happening this hour, we're live on the ground with what we know right after this.
10: When they separated families,

0: CNN.
1: Right now, CNN's sources say Taylor Swift and Travis Kelce's wedding rehearsal is underway at Madison Square Garden, just about a block from where I'm sitting tonight. And throughout the day, we've seen the area bustling with preparations as officers have erected barricades on the streets surrounding Madison Square Garden. Trucks have been unloading various items into the arena. Organizers have been putting up big tents to obscure the guests, who's coming in, who's coming out. Tonight's rehearsal is the dinner is happening at the Infosys Theater, which is a more intimate venue inside Madison Square Garden. The big event is expected to happen in the main arena that we're all familiar with tomorrow. Tonight, CNN's Elizabeth Wagmeister is outside Madison Square Garden and joins me now. Elizabeth, what do we know about what's happening inside MSG?
2: So right now behind me, Caitlin, is this rehearsal event, as you said. Sources have told us that this event was expected to draw around 100 people, much smaller to the event expected tomorrow night with 1,000 people. And I have to tell you, right behind me, just over here, 31st Street, is closed off for many cars. There's a lot of black SUVs that have been going in, but Caitlin, it is so secure that the cars actually drive under a tent that was put up just hours ago. I saw it going up. And then when the guest, the A-list guest, gets out of the car, they're then walking underneath the tent to go inside. So it's very, very secure. Now, I also have to tell you that throughout this week, they've been setting up. We saw everything from boxes of lobster meat to some box that said garden party, some tree branches that are probably going to be decor. So this has been a major event that they have been setting up for all week long.
1: Well, I mean, a lot of people, when it initially came out, Elizabeth, that this was going to happen at MSG, I think people were skeptical that this was actually going to go down, you know, at

0: throughout the July 4th weekend. Now, I also want to note, Caitlin, as you said, a lot of fans were skeptical. Is this really going to happen in a place as drab, quite frankly, as Madison Square Garden? But look, when money is no issue, you can transform it because it's a blank space in there, if you see what I did there, Caitlin.
1: Yes, yes, I do. Elizabeth, what else stands out to you, and what are you looking for over the next, 24 hours?
0: Well, I want to tell you that MSG is actually lit up right now with lavender. We know that Taylor Swift has a song, Lavender Haze. So it seems that every detail has been thought of here. And of course, this is a hugely expensive event. A luxury wedding planner spoke to CNN and said that an event like this could cost anywhere from $15 to $20 million. A huge part of that cost, of course, going to security.
1: Yeah. Elizabeth Wagmeister outside a very busy MSG. Thanks so much for being out there for us. Up next here, it is time for Source Code. We give you the number at the center of a story in the news. Can you guess that story? Tonight's source code is 78, and we're back in just a moment with the answer.

0: This is CNN. Tonight's source code is 78. That's because that's the temperature that New York City Mayor Zohran Mamdani asked New Yorkers to set their ACs to help keep the power grid up and running during the city's record heat wave that is underway right now. Just moments after that post, though, Republican responses started to roll in, with former governor and presidential candidate Nikki Haley writing, "Welcome to socialism." She echoed what the Republican governor for Republican candidate for governor in Ohio, Vivek Ramaswamy, said. Also, Senator Ted Cruz, who wrote, "In a first world country, you could turn on the AC." I should note, not only have Mayor Mamdani's predecessors made the exact same recommendation, including Eric Adams and the city's former Republican mayor, Rudy Giuliani, as governor, Nikki Haley herself made a similar request in 2015 to help conserve energy during a winter storm. And officials in Ted Cruz's home state have repeatedly asked Texans to turn their thermostats to 78 as well during extreme heat. We hope you all stay cool this weekend. Thanks so much for joining us. CNN Newsnight with Abby Phillip starts right now.
1: Tonight, Donald Trump spins profiting off the presidency.
2: "I'm the only president, they say, that's ever given up my salary. I gave up my salary."
1: While defending his public stakes in private businesses.
2: "Somebody said that's not very American." I said, "No, I think it is very American, actually."
1: Plus,
3: "Every business owner, please set your thermostats to 78 degrees.
1: The right's new evidence of communism? Air conditioning. Also, did Donald Trump hijack America's birthday? From small crowds to chaotic pet projects, why the 250th is becoming politicized. And another worrying sign for the economy, as the U.S. added jobs at a slower rate than expected. Ditto for wages. Live at the table, Bakari Sellers, Ben Ferguson, Yemisi Egbuwale, and Ashley Davis. Americans with different perspectives aren't talking to each other, but here they do.
4: Good evening. I'm Abby Phillip in New York. Tonight, President Trump is defending the billions of dollars that he earned in his first year back in office. Here's part of that defense.
2: "I'm the only president, they say, that's ever given up my salary. I gave up my salary.
5: But
2: I don't get a salary. I gave it up."
4: The $400,000 annual salary that Trump says he gave up is obviously a drop in the bucket compared to the $2.2 billion he reportedly made during his first year in office. Now, just to put that number into context for you, the presidential salary would have been just 0.018 of a percent of his total earnings just last year. But he is also dismissing any concerns about the more than $1.4 billion that he's made on crypto alone, claiming that he has no say or control over his portfolio.
2: "I don't do anything having to do with my business. My kids run it. They have made a tremendous amount of money, more than I would have ever thought I would have made. And I let people invest it. I don't even know who they are. But it's given to big firms like that are on your show all the time."
5: Mm-hmm.
2: My son, Eric, handles it. I don't talk to him about things such as this. I think I'd be allowed to. I'm not sure even what the status is, but I don't."
5: In the disclosure this week, the amount of money that you and the family made in crypto, it was an outsized number. I was just asking, were you know about the crypto ventures? So that was just something.
2: Could know about it.
5: I
2: didn't.
5: Right.
2: I mean, there's nothing illegal. There's nothing wrong with it. I could know.
4: But all of this shouldn't be a surprise. President Trump told Fortune magazine back in 2000 that it's very possible that I could be the first presidential candidate to run and make money on it. Now, before we open it up to the table here, I want to invite you once again at home to join the debate. Head to CNN.com/Abby and you can weigh in. We'll get to some of your comments throughout the show. And just as this is all happening and Trump is making those comments, we also get another piece of evidence that the Trump family has extraordinary luck, let's call it that way, in the market. A plan to ease rules on mailing guns could help company that Trump Jr. has a stake in. President Trump's eldest son is a key player in Grab a Gun, a company that hopes to dominate internet firearm sales. They'll dominate it because the president looks like he is about to ease regulations on that. Don Jr. has a stake in the company. He is on the board. So, yeah, I mean, the Trump piece of it is actually just kind of a drop in the bucket compared to what his sons are probably doing.
6: No, I think back to 2020 and Donald Trump coined and many Republicans coined Biden, the Biden crime family because of Hunter Biden. What we're seeing right now is grifting on steroids. And I want my Republican friends to just think about Barack Obama shoes, Barack Obama fragrances, Barack Obama Bibles, Barack Obama watches. Imagine Barack Obama making a meme coin, Michelle Obama having a meme coin, and then rug pulling it and making billions of dollars off of their investors. I find it hypocritical. I find it, if we go back in history, we made Jimmy Carter put his peanut farm in a blind trust, and now you have this president. And I don't really feel bad for anybody. I kind of giggle a little bit because he's making money off, blindly off the back of his supporters who apparently don't care, which is fascinating to me.
7: But also not care, but also I also think that this is a tale as old as time. I mean, this starts out, remember when Grant was accused of his whiskey sales, and we had LBJ, we had Clinton, we had Biden, obviously. But the thing is what I think's different, and I've said this from the beginning, is they are, the sons especially, are doing this wide open.
6: Yes.
7: So the criticism of Biden's son as Hunter, yes,
8: yeah,
7: was that he did it in secret.
6: I give you all credit because look, they're not
4: transparency is not a justification.
6: They are still at the front door.
8: It doesn't mean just because are we accusing the president of doing anything illegal? No, we're not. He's really good at making money and has been for a long time.
9: Lucky.
4: Hypothetically, if you rob a bank and you don't have a mask on, it doesn't make robbing a bank
8: less illegal. Is he broken a law? That's the part. Like, he's not broken a law.
4: I'm saying,
8: he's been successful before he became president.
4: Doing something that is unethical out in the open does not necessarily mean that it's right.
8: And I listen to something like, I think it's awesome when people in America succeed. I love the fact that we have a president that was really wealthy when he came in. And he keeps doing business with his family.
4: So
8: there's nothing wrong with
4: this. So hold on. You would have been fine with the so-called Biden crime family if Biden had just been transparent. If Hunter Biden had just been transparent about what he was doing.
8: Let me give you a perfect example.
4: Answer the question. If Hunter Biden had just been transparent, if he had just said, you know
8: Burisma
4: what I'm doing?
8: Was not transparent.
4: I'm using my dad's name to make money. You would have said, totally above board. We're fine with
8: that. If he was doing actual businesses, Burisma was massive corruption. He didn't know anything about the industry. Don Jr. and Gunn's a great example. I hung out with Don Jr. at the SHOT Show 20 years ago in Vegas.
4: What do the Trump sons know?
8: He's been involved in guns for 20 plus years.
4: What do the Trump sons know about mining rare earth minerals? What do the Trump sons know about robotics? What do they know about drones?
8: A lot, clearly. They made a lot of money off of it because they actually invest in it. Have you ever looked in your retirement account and what do you know about cryptocurrency? What do you know about rare earth minerals? I'm invested in all those things.
6: Respectfully,
8: I'm invested in all those things. And by the way, make good money while Trump is in office.
6: Respectfully, let me give you you ask
8: a lot of Americans.
6: You ask what did he do? You ask what did he do that was unethical or illegal?
8: Nothing.
6: And I wanted to answer that just plain and simply because I don't know. I take hot yoga. I feel like you're doing a little yoga too for that pretzel that you got yourself in.
8: Dude, people make money do it because they invest.
6: But listen,
8: and they
6: have
8: a lot of money. That's awesome.
6: In quarter one of 2026, Donald Trump has executed 3,500 trades. You want to know what's unethical about
8: almost
6: that?
8: Almost as many as Nancy Pelosi.
6: I'm glad you brought her up because it's not. It's nowhere near.
8: Nancy Pelosi.
6: But can I finish? Can I finish real quick?
8: Can I finish?
6: Can I finish real quick? Because you asked. Can I ask? Can I answer your question?
4: No, it's not.
6: And it's not.
8: Nancy Pelosi has.
6: But
8: follow her trades because she's so good at it.
6: Ben, come here.
8: She's literally better than Wall Street at it.
4: Just a second. Objectively, the amount of money is not the same. Okay.
8: Percentage-wise, based on her salary,
4: we don't need to fight about that. It's just not.
9: Nancy Pelosi was making how much a year, and how many millions is she now worth?
6: Okay, but
9: that's insider trading. Donald Trump walks in with a billion, and it turns into two, and you guys are freaking out.
6: Ben,
9: $1 billion is a lot to start with.
6: Ben, to utilize a lot of money.
9: Ben, to utilize
6: your phrase, the president makes $400,000 a year.
9: And he gives it back.
6: This quarter, he's made over $1 billion, $1.4 billion on crypto alone. What I want to tell you that's unethical is the fact that when you make 3,500 trades in 1 year and you go up and you invest in a company and then you sit in the Oval Office and you tell people, wow, this company is great. This company is going to do X, Y, Z. Or you ease regulations on this company and you trade and purchase stock in that company. That fundamentally is unethical. You can call it what you want.
9: So, should we then go after Nancy Pelosi with the same vigor that you just went after the president? Because she does it for years.
4: The Wall Street Journal has a new story tonight as well. Look, because this stuff is coming fast and furious. And as, you know, Jonathan Swan, who wrote a book about this, said, we're scratching the surface of this. The Journal says, in a series of trades on April 3rd and 4th, the days after Trump announced global tariffs in the Rose Garden, his investment accounts bought and sold hundreds of individual stocks, according to financial disclosures. The strategy shifted on April 8th, when his accounts only purchased 327 individual stocks, spending more than $3.6 million to scoop up Apple, Berkshire Hathaway, and other blue chip stocks. No selling that day. Trump posted on social media the next morning, "It was a great day to buy." And then he paused much of his tariff regimen that afternoon. Markets then took off. And guess what? He made a lot of money. Okay? So just lots of coincidences.
10: And the political bubble.
4: Lots of coincidences that nobody believes is a coincidence because the president has the power to control with his words what markets are doing. He has the power to influence government contracts that some of these companies have gotten. He has the power to influence foreign affairs, which also affects some of the business deals that his kids are doing. That's what's part of the problem here.
10: Yeah, and it doesn't, I just don't think it helps Republicans as a whole as they're going into the midterms, because at the same time that he's doing this with the crypto, and he called it a scam a couple years ago, I guess now he understands it and he's like good on crypto, but he hasn't signed the housing bill. Like, there are real conversations about affordability that are happening. And I think there are a lot of Republicans who would like some help in their districts and their states in pushing forward that message. And it's very hard to sell affordability when the president is reported to call the housing bill a huge yawn. And at the same time, he's raking in this money. Does he want to help the party as a whole or the family?
9: I remember sitting on a show and you guys were saying that Donald Trump was a fraud and he really probably wasn't worth $1 billion. He was lying about his wealth. Yes, exactly. And now you guys are pissed off that he's worth billions of dollars, admitting that he made a lot of money.
10: It's like the
9: definition of hypocrisy.
6: No,
9: it's not. Donald Trump's not really rich.
6: No.
9: Damn it, now he's too rich. Like, which one is it?
4: Hold on, Ben.
9: It is pretty funny.
4: Do you know what hypocrisy really means?
9: When you say that Donald Trump's not rich and you say he's lying when he's running and then he actually is rich and then he makes more money and now you're mad about it? Like, that's hypocrisy.
4: Here's what we're really talking about here. We're talking about Trump in 2024. Bringing in $600 million from his businesses. And the very next year, the only thing that's changed is he suddenly is president. And that jumps to $2.2 billion. That's not being a good businessman. That's not playing the market. Those are gains that no one is getting.
9: But a lot of people that went into crypto, a lot of people that are liberal, Soros's. They've made a lot of money off this. I just want to be really clear
4: about what we're talking about when we say crypto. You heard in the clip, President Trump claimed that he didn't know anything about it. That we know is not true, because the reason he made much of the money on crypto is because just a few days before the election, the inauguration, he started advertising these crypto meme tokens.
6: Yes.
4: That is where he is getting the crypto money from. He personally did that. Yep. So he knows where he got that money from.
7: He's getting a lot of the money.
4: That was $600 million
7: but the real wealth is from the World Liberty.
4: The largest chunk of this is the $600 million from the sales of the transaction sales of the meme coin. So he did make way, he did make a lot of money.
9: By the way, is it from, here's my question though.
4: He did make a lot of money from the world.
9: Did he commit a crime? It's just jealousy. People are jealous that he made a lot of money.
6: Can I answer Ben? So nobody is, it's not jealousy.
9: What it is.
6: I'm gonna make one complete sentence and you're not gonna know it real quick. So it's not jealousy. What we're talking about is, and it's not hypocrisy. What we're saying, though, is that Donald Trump is corrupt and Donald Trump is a grifter. And the way that he made his money, for example, I want to talk to you about the Trump meme coin. There were 1 million wallets that have experienced net losses of $4.5 billion. It was a rug and pull. Like, that is what it was. The Melania meme coin. If you invested $10,000 in the Melania meme coin at its height, you now have 90 cents. So it's not a genius move. What we're saying, though, we're not saying, oh, my God, we're not saying don't go out and be rich. I love Mark Cuban. He's done great work. And go out and make your money. What I am saying is, though, if you're going to grift on the back of your supporters, like, okay, if you're okay that it's transparent or that
9: he walked in. Why is approval rating 90% among Republicans?
4: Let me read a quick.
9: If this is really what it is, then why do Republicans support him more than any other president that's a Republican?
4: We just got a comment from one of our viewers who's watching right now. They say, where is the Senate and Congress? I can't believe the silence. Please do something. Where is the Senate and Congress?
7: This is actually their own problem, and I think that's something we should talk about, is the insider trading bill or the stock trading bill, whichever one you want to call it, that's actually very bipartisan, which started not just with Nancy Pelosi, but Republicans as well. Congress won't pass it. So they're able to do the same thing, and they're making the same law. So I actually think
9: Nancy Pelosi will never let that happen.
4: Well, you know, hold on. But can I just, on that point, that insider trading bill stalled, and you're right about that. And one of the things about it was that it actually exempted the president and his family from the same rules that would have bound members of Congress. I think what the viewer is asking about is why on earth should that be the case? And I think that's a legitimate question.
7: Well, first of all, whether it's the case or not, I don't think anything's ever going to happen because of it. And also, I think one thing that I do want to clarify, the president himself is not sitting there making these hundreds or thousands of trades that were just commented on. Someone else, every president, every member of Congress, every staffer, you put your financial interest in a blind trust. They're the ones who do it.
6: But also, not accurate, though.
7: Yeah, you do. He's not sitting there making trades.
6: Let me just tell you why it's not accurate, just real quick. And then okay, you can finish your thought. Because you have 4,500 trades from this president of the United States.
7: That he's
6: Do you know how many trades, portfolio, whatever, Joe Biden made? Zero. Do you know how many trades Barack Obama made? Do you know how many trades Barack Obama made? Zero. Do you know how many trades George Bush made? Zero.
4: I also don't think that it's enough to say.
9: I have
4: investment accounts. I don't manually make trades myself either.
7: Right.
4: It doesn't require you to manually do trades. I don't think that absolves the president and his family and his associates from questions about whether the moves that were made on his behalf were done with information that was non-public. And I think that we may never know the answer to that question, but when you look at the list of evidence, that's what is raised here. In the same way that you raise questions about Nancy Pelosi that are not informed by any knowledge that she knew anything and acted on it, I think people are making those same connections when you see not just the trades, because are just a small piece of it. It's also getting on the boards of these companies and then the companies getting defense contracts. That's what we're talking about
6: here. Defense contracts.
7: Okay.
9: The point though is, you guys want to reign in Congress at the same time. Let's bipartisan do it. I think most Americans would agree on that. By the way, when you have a billion dollars when you come into office, you got that because you're pretty good at business.
4: Listen,
9: sure it is.
6: Anybody that bets
4: everyone would agree that everyone should be held to the same standard in terms of this stuff.
6: Except Trump.
4: Not just the president and not just Congress.
9: Is that a business deal?
4: Next for us, big question for America is conserving energy. Communism now. The right is slamming Zoran Mamdani's request to New Yorkers, despite Republicans having a long history of doing the same. Plus, more rain on America's birthday parade. Why Democrats say the donors were duped by a Trump-backed 250th group. We'll be right back.
11: It begins with a single thread, a thread that turned into many, carrying change.

0: Tonight, New York City's mayor, Zoran Mamdani, is asking New Yorkers to set their air conditioning to 78 degrees during this triple-digit heat wave. And the right is pretty hot over it. Of course, the move is intended to alleviate the strain on the city's power grid. Senator Ted Cruz says this: in a first-world country, you could turn on the AC. Senator Rand Paul said it was proof communism is alive and well. Nikki Haley said, welcome to socialism. But as the weather is unbearable, so is the hypocrisy. Mamdani's energy conservation plea is nothing new for New York City. Eric Adams made the same plea. So did Mayors de Blasio, Bloomberg, Rudy Giuliani himself. As governor, Nikki Haley urged South Carolinians to conserve energy during extreme weather. And in Texas, where Ted Cruz lives, energy saving guidance is standard both in the summer and in the winter. In fact, up until today, on a webpage dedicated to keeping cool, Donald Trump's own Department of Energy recommended that Americans keep their homes between 75 and 78 degrees during the day. That webpage is now no longer available as of this afternoon. CNN has reached out to the Department of Energy to ask for comment. A bizarre hill to die on, Ben. I don't understand this.
1: Do you support it?
0: Ask Nikki Haley.
1: No, I'm asking you, do you think, when you saw that, you're like, hell yeah, let me walk over there and knock that number up to 78?
0: Let me ask you a question. Is Nikki,
1: do you really?
0: The Republic of South Carolina?
2: It's
1: 78 there a lot.
0: Ben, don't you live in Texas?
1: I live in Texas, okay, and so there's no way in hell we're putting it on 78 degrees.
2: That's why, that's why your grid falls apart.
1: It's not 78 degrees in here right now either. No one's going to abide by this. Like, it's absurd.
0: But Ben, I'm just saying, this is a weird hill to die on.
1: No, because
0: when Nikki Haley says, when Nikki Haley says, we ask that you set your thermostat to 68 or lower by doing
1: 68
0: in the
1: win- or 78.
0: In the winter. This is for the winter energy conservation. So
1: there's
0: in the winter, they're telling people to set, their thermostat to 68. And also, this doesn't come from the politicians. This is also coming from, as I pointed out, the Department of Energy. It's coming from the power companies. Con Edison says, Con Edison, which is running the power in New York.
1: Let me translate the
0: Stay cool and stay cash. Set thermostats no lower than 78 degrees.
1: This is real simple.
0: I'm just asking.
1: We believe in better power grids. We believe in reinvestment in power grids. We believe that you should build enough so that I don't have to walk up and go to 78 degrees.
0: You can let this one go if you want.
1: We can turn it up to 78 here right now, and in solidarity we stand with Mamdani.
0: You don't have to jump off the partisan cliff. You can let it go.
1: It's not 78 in here.
3: I agree with Abby on this one. Listen.
0: Just let it go.
3: Do not agree with many of the mayor's policies, but this one, I don't think he was like, I think we're doing a really big reach on this.
2: Zoran Mamdani is, there's a lot to be critical of, right?
3: Totally.
2: But he didn't go into the book of socialism to figure this out. Like, and the crazy
1: it's
2: thing is,
1: it's a Green New Deal book.
2: It's literally not, because in Texas, where your grid falls apart, right? And Ted Cruz is in Cancun while the, anyway. So you have
0: that.
2: You,
0: that happened.
2: That actually did happen.
3: Okay, you're getting partisan too. We're
2: That's all I'm saying. Like, I'm not going to do this because I grew up in South Carolina, and my grandmother. I don't know if y'all had the grandmother that had the couch with the plastic on it.
3: Oh yeah.
2: And when it was on 78, and your butt sticks to the plastic. So I have PTSD from thinking about that. However, I will say that this is not some grand socialism gesture. This is absurdity this is absurdity from Nikki and Ted and the others.
3: I'm actually surprised with Nikki because, you know, I'm a huge fan. I'm surprised she jumped into this fight.
0: Arguably, may have started it because she may have made one of the first comments about this, and everybody else just jumped on the bandwagon. But it's like everybody has such short memory about this stuff because, you know, it's just so easy to be like, oh, it's just a socialist thing. But the entire country has guidance from the Department of Energy that says when there's a major heat wave, we have to take pressure off the energy grid. That's just common sense.
4: And this could be a good time for a bipartisan conversation on our grid infrastructure, because New York City is supposed to be one of the greatest cities in the world. And I agree. I'm not turning anything up to 78.
1: Thank you.
4: Taylor Swift and Travis Kelce down in Madison Square Garden are not at 78.
1: No, the
4: people
1: and neither's
4: in the
1: mayor's
4: Bronx
1: house.
4: And Brooklyn
1: and
4: don't need
1: the
4: to
1: mayor's
4: be out
1: house.
4: There.
1: And by the way, if you really want to get technical, he could have said, hey, the grid sucks and we got to work on it. Can you guys raise the temperature?
4: I'd actually get behind that. Mayor
2: he
4: didn't said, say, though, to be fair.
1: But it's on.
2: He said what
1: it's
2: Bloomberg
1: because
2: said.
1: Of who Mamdani is why people look at it this way. It's because he's a guy that's like, hey, That's why own a house, but you look at it this way. Yeah.
0: Because he's a commie. Let's be clear. It's not why people look at it this way. It's why you look at it this way. Because there is this, like, you know, partisan.
1: He's a socialist, communist, you know, dictator wannabe.
0: Look, you can. I'm not telling you how to feel about Mamdani.
1: He proved it. He said you can own property, but we tell you what you can rent out.
4: I did not know that communism.
0: I am not communism. Exactly. I'm not telling you how to feel about Mamdani. I'm just suggesting that maybe the thermostat is not the reason.
1: In solidarity, let's raise it in here. 78. We'll be sweating by the end. Absolutely. No one's going to do this.
4: I'm always sorry,
1: no one's going
2: to
1: do it.
2: I would actually ask Ted Cruz to put forth the bill, right, to actually invest in our grids. Let's actually, if you want to talk
1: about it. Oh, he's been a huge advocate
2: that's not what I said.
1: The grid.
2: That's not what I said. I said if you want
1: to. We've done that in Texas.
2: That's not what I said. Put forth the bill. Go to Treasury. Let's have a conversation. Grab your partners on the left. Grab your senators from New York. And let's actually put forth the bill.
1: I think it's a great idea.
2: Let's stop talking about things that when we get on TV, you say he's a socialist, fascist, you know, dictator, whatever it is. But Set that aside, Ted Cruz and Nikki Haley. Why don't you do the work? Like, be honest about it. Why don't you call?
1: He's been the one saying the Green New Deal is a scam and we should be working on the infrastructure. He's been saying that for decades.
2: That's my point. You just made my point.
1: He's advocating for it. He's been advocating and voting in favor of that. We are tired of people talking.
2: What I just said is, why didn't he file a bill today? Why don't he call Chuck Schumer, the senator from New York? This is what the American public wants to see.
3: I'm sure that he would love to work together with
2: Let's make it happen then. Like, that's my point. That's what
3: I
2: the American
3: the
2: public want
3: about
2: from
3: immigration. Let's fix the problem.
2: We had it, and y'all ran them out. We had the Gang of Eight, and now you can't stop it.
0: It also just so happens that today the Department of Education says, or Education Energy says, that they're ending wind and solar subsidies, taking more energy out of the system, not putting it into the system. So, yeah, I mean, I'm not sure there's any problem solving.
1: But which infrastructure is better, though, is the question. If you look at windmills and you look at them in Texas and other states, they have been a disaster compared to what they were supposed to produce. They're not producing. Yeah. So why would you invest in a bad investment? By the way, they're doing this in Europe as well. The data is now there. The solar and wind is not going to fix our grid. And that, if you're saying we need more solar panels or wind turbines, we're totally screwed. We will have to go to 78 degrees.
0: Here's the thing. I think that there is an argument to be made for all of the above energy, right?
1: But if it's ineffective
0: I think what's interesting about this administration's approach is that they've literally paid these companies billions of dollars not to produce energy. So I don't understand how that works.
1: You think Solyndra and the money in Obama and the Green New Deal that was a total scam was good for the country? It did not help infrastructure.
0: Well,
1: it did not help the grid.
0: But
1: a bunch of their friends got really rich,
0: Ben,
1: and we said, "Hey,
0: Ben,
1: we're all going to die in 20 years."
0: Ben, the president's administration is paying companies to stop producing windmills because he thinks that they kill birds.
1: He thinks it's inefficient.
0: Because he thinks they're an eyesore and they kill birds.
1: Well, they are.
0: That's what he has said.
1: Effective energy producers compared to what we actually need. If you want
0: a better grid, let's spend taxpayer dollars.
1: It's not going to be from windmills.
3: Well,
1: Why should we subsidize it?
3: Yeah,
1: if it's so good, the private sector should do it.
0: We are subsidizing countries to stop producing energy. That also doesn't make sense.
1: It makes a lot more sense than doubling down and sending money to companies that are doing something that has no impact on the grid in a positive manner. It's dragging it down. My tax dollars should not go to support or subsidize a Green New Deal that is a disaster for the grid.
2: Why is your grid in Texas such a failure?
1: It's been absolutely upgraded, and we've advocated for it, and we've been pushing and voting for it. It's gotten a lot. Yes.
4: Let's just admit we're better than Europe because we have AC.
2: This fell apart 2 years ago.
1: When it broke the last time, they made it very clear. The legislature came in a bipartisan way and said, We can never let that happen again.
2: Look how that just worked. You just criticized
1: Texas and you didn't know what you were talking about.
2: Look at that. That's how it works. Look at Centerpoint Energy. No, I'm good on that. Not in Texas, you would not get elected.
0: You're going after two of Ben's hobby horses here, his podcast partner and the
1: grid is a lot better than it was.
0: That's why you're getting that kind of reaction.
3: All right. It actually was Peter.
0: Next for us, the president's plans for America's 250 have one big focus on Saturday night, and it's him. And some are placing the blame for poor turnout on the whole event to being too politicized. We're going to debate that next.
5: As Americans, there's one thing we can

0: This is CNN.
1: Tonight, as America gets ready to celebrate a landmark birthday, House Democrats are accusing President Trump of hijacking the anniversary for his own gain. A new report claims the donors who intended to give to the congressionally approved and bipartisan America 250 were actually given bank information to the Trump-backed initiative Freedom 250 without their knowledge. Now, if those allegations are proven true, it could constitute wire fraud. Trump established Freedom 250 last year to organize July 4th events in a way that his allies could control. That includes the Great American State Fair, which has been dogged by low turnout. But despite the birthday blues, Trump plans to put himself front and center on Saturday.
2: On July 4th, it's going to be approximately 107 degrees out. And I'm going to go and I'm going to make a really long speech just to show that I can do anything.
1: I think the big question, Ashley, for me about this is, was there ever a world in which, like, this moment could have been what it should be, which is a moment to actually celebrate America in a bipartisan, unifying manner? Or was it made worse by the Trump decision to create this sort of like parallel structure that was actually very partisan around?
3: No, I think in this world, especially with Trump being president, anything he does becomes political. And that's just the facts. And we all know that. This isn't a political statement. I actually did my podcast from the lawn, and there weren't that many people there. Maybe it was my podcast, but
4: wasn't you?
3: I do have to say, though, it was, you know, it was early evening. But I do think that last night there were thousands and thousands of people in the same spot watching the FIFA game, play. Yeah. So, listen, I'm not going to criticize this one way or the other. And I'm going to discuss the unnamed sources in this report because unless they're going to come out and say who they are, like, I don't believe anybody. But I also think that there are so many Europeans or so many people from around the world that are saying how great our country is. And we're sitting here, not just on the show, I'm just saying in general, discussing if people are at a mall or not, and instead we should be celebrating the country.
4: But I think that I hear you, because I do agree that everything that Trump does is, it becomes political either from the right or the left. But I would also take it a step further, which you may disagree with, that everything Trump does, he takes ownership of, and it becomes about Donald Trump.
3: Yeah, he brings it on himself. Yeah, I'm not saying it so, one way. Yes.
4: Yeah, and so I think we're saying the same thing. I think that, yes, if you compare the 250 festivities to the World Cup festivities, they're night and day. I mean, I was in Houston, Texas, when the Netherlands was playing Sweden, and watching the Netherlands having to come out and celebrate with Houstonians was just fascinating. Or being in New York for Brazil versus Morocco and watching Brazilians take over Times Square and watching people just enjoy. You see the TikToks of people enjoying Popeyes, right? And enjoying American culture.
3: And ranch dressing.
4: And ranch dressing. And all the things that we kind of take for granted in the essence of America is fascinating to see. And then I believe that if Donald Trump, I don't believe he's capable of, but if there was a president of the United States that actually took this moment to wrap the American flag around all of us, I think that this moment would actually be what it should be, which is a celebration of America for its warts, its progresses, because I've always said, we've made progress in this country. The problem is people like to put a period at the end of that when it should be a dot, dot, dot. We still have yet a ways to go, though.
1: But it's also, I think, true. You talked about who's concerned about filling up, you know, bodies on the mall. And I think the person most concerned about this is Trump himself. Here's what he said a few days ago about the speech that he's going to deliver on July 4th.
2: Then on July 4th, we will have the greatest show of all on the National Mall. Your favorite president will be speaking. So please show up. Because if we have two empty seats, you know what's going to happen? The fake news is going to say he didn't fill out the arena.
1: And CNN has reported earlier this week that when he gave a speech, I think it was last weekend, and there were so many, it was empty. He became livid. But the plans for Saturday night are for him to deliver a lengthy speech late at night and then have the fireworks start basically hours later than they normally do. One White House official vented, "I don't understand why we're doing this so late. I'm not really sure who thought this was a good idea." I don't know. It seems like a lot of it is happening because Trump wants to take up more space.
0: Look, I think two things. One, it's hard to compete with sports in general. People just love sports, and the World Cup doesn't happen every year. Those celebrations are going to be awesome. I look at July 4th as the big day. It's really hot in D.C. right now. We've talked about the weather. To sit outside for hours on end, I don't think it matters who the president is. You're looking at, are you going to take your little kids out there for long periods of time when it's really hot? Probably not. I've been to D.C. multiple times when Obama was president and when Bush was president for the 4th of July fireworks. It's awesome. But when it's really hot, the crowds are not as big. I think having it later is actually cool. It's going to be a little cooler when it's out there. And I think it's appropriate for the president, no matter who it is, to have a grand speech about how awesome America is on the 250th birthday. Sure we do.
5: I celebrate America. I love America.
0: I love 250. I think it's amazing.
5: That's great. We all love America. And I was down there for FIFA last night. It was fun. It was great. It did not feel political whatsoever, even with all of the things around us that were like set dressing. And I agree. We do have a problem, I think, in this country of feeling pessimistic about being American. And the World Cup has been so great for that, which is why I wish everything that was set up was actually interesting. I do think that the heat and the weather is a deterrent for a lot of the crowds during the day. But I was out there, it's kind of boring, guys. Like, can we also talk about that? The content of what is provided
0: what
5: on the mall.
0: What
5: also
0: would your brother had, though?
5: Well, we have all of the Smithsonians along the mall. We have so many things that actually represent the 250th. And those could have been, but those could have been integrated into the whole program,
4: but we've also,
5: right?
4: We've also,
1: and, I mean, look, let's be honest. I mean, the State Fair, the criticism of it is that it is Trump-coded. Mm-hmm. That, like, you would love it if you're a MAGA adherent, if you're Christian, if you're conservative, right-leaning, but everybody else doesn't feel represented. That's the main criticism.
5: And that's not why we go to a fair.
4: But we've also had an event. We've also had an event where we celebrated America just recently, just around Juneteenth. We had the opening of the Obama Library. And what you saw was, you asked, what could you do? What you saw was you had Bruce Springsteen. You had John Legend. You had.
0: They won't show up because Trump's president. You know that, and I know that.
1: And I mean, that is,
0: it was not a you guys moment. It is a you guys.
1: But it was like people
0: like Democrats would actually just for a second go, man, this is not celebrating America.
1: I was like a raging liberal. And I think one of the things also was that all these artists, they basically said, we feel like we were duped because we thought this was the bipartisan congressional celebration of America when it was really the Trump piece of it. And that's what people felt. That's one of the reasons that they said they pulled out.
0: It is that Donald Trump won an election and Democrats were afraid to be associated with Donald Trump because they would care more about saying, giving the middle finger to Trump than celebrating America.
1: He set up a parallel organization that he controls that is different, separate and different from the one that Congress approved, that is truly nonpartisan. That is the difference. That's the Trump piece. I didn't invent that. He did.
0: Do you actually believe, though, that John Legend, as liberal as he is,
1: I didn't say John Legend
0: where Donald Trump showed up.
4: I will tell you
5: this. I didn't say John Legend.
0: I go back to this. You should put America ahead of the politics, and the left will not do it. If you
3: want
0: to know what the problem is, it's because the left refuses to work with anybody that doesn't agree with them.
3: I want to make a clarification on something, because going back to the podcast, I actually had two Democrats and two Republicans on it, and the Democrats that came on, one very, very left and one more middle of the road, they turned it into, wait, am I going to get in trouble from my side of the aisle? However, I'm just going to embrace the fact that I'm sitting in front of the United States Capitol right now and took it on. And they were great. They've gotten like great feedback.
4: The wild part about it is not everything has to be political.
3: Yeah.
0: Show up and sing.
4: But that is probably the most insensitive, wildest thing I've heard. It sounds a lot like, what did Megyn Kelly say? Shut up and dribble?
0: No, like, but the problem is, if you want to celebrate America is, and you don't want to be partisan, then show up and celebrate America
4: and not make it about
0: yourself and Donald Trump as the president.
4: But Ben, what we're trying
0: like the Foo Fighters show up. They're amazing. I love them.
4: What we're trying to articulate to you is there are people,
0: music and I will be
4: there were people like Morris Day and the Time that agreed to show up for the event that was a nonpartisan event, and they were duped.
0: And then the media started asking questions, and then they got nervous. Instead of saying, I'm going to celebrate America, they're like, oh, this has Trump's name on it. I got to run away.
4: But Ben, what we want you to do when you talk about celebrate America is one of the things
0: it's fireworks on the 4th of July.
1: Let's let him finish his
4: thought. Can I finish my thought?
0: Sure, yeah, it's fireworks on the 4th of July.
4: Because you're not, you interrupt because you just can't win this thing. But what I'm trying to say is, look,
1: second break.
4: Thank you. What I'm trying to say is, while you want us to celebrate America, we want to celebrate America and the diversity that makes America what it is, right?
0: So it's a kumbaya.
4: Oh, my God.
0: Okay.
4: No, it's not a kumbaya.
6: Sounds like it.
4: It's a
6: screwed down right. Trump, and oh then we'll show God. Up.
1: If this was if a test.
4: I said diversity.
6: Foo Fighters and John Legend, show up.
4: I said diversity, and he
1: shorts us. I think it's been failed.
6: You guys do this every time.
1: All right, guys.
6: Every time.
1: We got to move on here. Next for us, we'll hear from some of your feedback. We're going to have that when we come back. Stay with us.

0: And now some viewer feedback from CNN.com/Abby. Our first comment, would Trump have made this money without the office?
1: No.
2: Yeah, I think he still would have invested in crypto unless there would have been. I mean, crypto policy was moving whether Trump was president or not.
1: Trump crypto made more money than Coinbase. Like, let's put this in perspective here. So, no, he wouldn't have made this type of money. And we've seen Trump failures. We've seen Trump steaks. We've seen Trump wines. We've seen the casino. Like, this is, I mean, this is not something that he was not a prolific, like, there
3: are. He's only a billionaire. I agree. Not prolific at all.
1: You know what? You know, the amazing thing is, have you ever met somebody who was born on third base and like thought they hit a home run, right? That is who Donald Trump is.
3: So which one is it? Is he a bad investor who got lucky, or is he an investor that has gotten some wrong, just like Mark Cuban, and invested in bad things that didn't work out and had bad investments and then learned from them and then got better at it? Which one is it?
1: Mark Cuban actually started from scratch. Donald Trump actually got a loan from his daddy.
3: I don't blame anybody for starting on second or third base. I don't have jealousy towards people that are successful.

0: of World Liberty Financial to a sort of Saudi associated firm, a UAE associated firm. That is also something that just raises a lot of questions, because that's not about did he invest in the market or not. It's about whether an entity that is backed by a foreign government wants to buy half of your company.
1: I'm just saying,
0: if the question is, would this have happened if he had not been president, also, I think that's
2: one thing that's going to contribute to his wealth greatly that would not have happened if he was not president. He actually got a 747 that was upfitted with nearly $1 billion from the American taxpayers.
3: That's not private.
1: That's not private.
3: It's not private, dude.
0: Okay, let me just read.
2: He's going to get it when he leaves office.
0: We got one more comment.
2: Yes, he is.
0: From a viewer. I made 0.00038% of what Trump made last year, and I bet I paid more taxes than he did. We'll find out if that's true. And we have some fun ones. No one moderates like Abby. Are you available for family dinners? No, I am not. I am staying away from your family dinners. One last one. I feel bad that Abby's baby has to listen to Ben.
3: I'm okay with it. Come in the lines then here, you got to stand up for yourself. It's all on y'all and me, you know?
0: My baby is only going to hear your voice.
4: No,
3: you know what?
4: He's going to hear his voice.
3: I can read the bedtime stories really well. I'll animate them and everything.
4: But mom.
3: Your kid will be very smart and ask lots of questions.
0: Thank you very much for watching Newsnight. Laura Coates Live starts right after this break.
5: After 50, stiff joints and achy muscles.

0: And this is CNN. Tonight, the man who brought two federal cases against Donald Trump is sounding a new alarm. Why Jack Smith says this is the biggest attack on the rule of law he has seen in his entire lifetime. Plus, the socialist surge shocked New York, rattled Colorado. Is the Midwest next? Democratic candidate for Wisconsin Governor Mandela Barnes will join me. And the world's biggest pop star, the world's most famous arena, and a wedding so secret, even the bride and groom won't even confirm it's happening. Tonight on Laura Coates Live. Well, my opening statement tonight, look, you don't have to like Jack Smith. You have to agree with the two cases the former special counsel brought against Donald Trump. Frankly, you can think he got it all wrong. But when someone who spent roughly two decades as a prosecutor, served under presidents of both parties, and prosecuted everyone from gang members to war criminals, says something like he did tonight, well, you might want to pay attention.
1: I think we are facing an attack on the rule of law that is different in kind and scope to anything I've seen in my lifetime.
0: Now, both cases Jack Smith brought against Trump, they went away. He resigned as special counsel 10 days before the president's inauguration. But his warning today isn't about the past. You see, he says he is very concerned about what could happen in the next election. And he admits he could be next in line to be indicted by this very Department of Justice. And he's been pointing to a pattern.
1: James Comey, Letitia James, Jerome Powell, I mean, right? There's not criminality here. I mean, seashells, the president has it out for these people, and he has people who are his former personal lawyers who are going to do what he says, regardless of the facts or the law.
0: In other words, retribution. And tonight, there's a new phrase to consider, and it doesn't come from Washington's upper ranks. It comes from a three-time Olympian, a canoeist, David Hearn. He has now been indicted by a grand jury in Washington, D.C., charged with a felony count of destruction of property with damage allegedly worth more than $1,000. And this is the property in question, the blue sealant at the bottom of the Lincoln Memorial Reflecting Pool. It's fresh off Trump's renovations that cost around $16 million. Now, Hearn was previously arrested in June after he says he reached into the water and touched a piece of liner that was already loose. Now, his lawyers say the administration is trying to scapegoat him for their own failures. In other words, blame shifting. Well, U.S. Attorney Jeanine Pirro says that is not what happened.
2: The National Park Service employees observed Hearn actually forcefully and violently pulling up and removing the bottom liner with both hands. According to witnesses, Hearn damaged approximately 2 square feet of sealant from the bottom of the pool.
0: Now, you realize this charge, it carries a maximum penalty of 10 years in prison. And that is where this case starts to get very strange, because what Pirro just described is about 2 square feet of sealant. 2 square feet. That's roughly, what, the size of a pizza box? Well, Hearn's lawyers say he didn't rip up anything, that the material was already loose, and that this is being turned into a felony case to cover for a pool project that was already full of problems. Now, the prosecutors say they have witnesses. They say that Hearn acted maliciously. Now, that's going to be, of course, tested in court. An indictment is not a conviction. But here's the important distinction. He's not being charged with the bigger act of vandalism that President Trump has talked about very publicly. The indictment does not accuse him of slicing a 300-foot gash into the reflecting pool, which is what the president has described, which would be basically the size of a football field. Forget the pizza boxes. And when Pirro was asked about that, she made quite clear they're still looking for who did that.
2: They took a sharp object and cut for many feet along the pool.
3: You have pictures of that?
2: Well, when I file a charge, I'll be happy to show you a picture, all right? What I'm trying to do is we're trying to find out who did it.
0: Okay. Okay. Well, I want to begin with former Trump attorney and former chief of DOJ organized crime and gang section, Jim Trusty, and former federal prosecutor Mike Gordon, who was fired by former AG Pam Bondi after working on cases related to January 6th. Good to have both of you here. I'll begin with you here, Jim, because you heard the former special counsel Jack Smith. He is sounding the alarm over Trump's use of the DOJ for personal vendettas. Do you think his concern is overblown?
4: I think the problem is Jack has the most unclean hands that are out there. You know, to talk about weaponization, to talk about political motivation for prosecutions, I suppose he won't mention John Bolton anymore. And I can't stand the fact that he's dismissive of 8647, which is just a terrible notion, and that he dismisses his seashells. But look, this is a guy who got rid of executive privilege, got rid of attorney-client privilege, who tried to rush a case to trial to affect an election. And now he goes on MSNBC or MS Now for a friendly interview where he, you know, waxes philosophical about the rule of law. I've been a prosecutor. I was a prosecutor as long as Jack. I've spent 27 years in different prosecuting offices. There's lots of stuff that I question when it comes to charges and trials and decisions. But he's the wrong guy to try to send out that message.
0: Well, you can quibble with the messenger, of course, and he would take issue, as many of his staff would, about the weaponization that you allege for him. But say he's not the messenger. Do you have concerns about the way in which the Department of Justice is operating right now, having been a seasoned prosecutor, having had the experiences he has? Do you see this DOJ as one you recognize?
4: I think there's definitely change. There's definitely differences. And look, whenever you see people get charged that have a history of political animus with the people that are in power, you have to wonder what the motivations are. And so, look, when I look at a fairly small lost Letitia James mortgage loan case or loan fraud case, you know, I think, would we have prosecuted that? But it's kind of hard to not recognize the context that she took a zero loss fraud case and pursued it against President Trump. So, look, they're tough decisions. I don't think you should walk away from things like a former FBI director being snarky and saying 8647. And I don't think you should walk away from John Bolton violating all sorts of confidentiality rules knowingly as a guy who came on TV as an expert. But every individual case is an individual case, and you have to look at the evidence and see how it shakes out.
0: Of course, as you know, Mike Bolton has been now, he's pled guilty to a crime. And James Comey has said through counsel that he, and actually he did his own, I think it was a social media post, that he did not believe that he was doing anything wrong, hence the word criminality that was used by, of course, Jack Smith. But Mike, Smith expressed indignation over the many firings at DOJ and, of course, its impact on prosecutors' ability to do their job. You were fired yourself. What's your reaction?
5: I think he's absolutely right. This is what is happening. I'm seeing it across the Department of Justice, where there have been vindictive firings or people pushed out the door because they're not willing to either go along with acting improperly, or they are simply in the president's way, or that's revenge firing for things like prosecuting January 6th. The things that I heard Jack Smith warn about today, about the impact that the president's actions is having on the rank and file day-to-day prosecutions in this country and therefore the national safety, those things are happening. Seasoned prosecutors are being pushed out the door, and the country is worse off for it.
0: You know, I've been a prosecutor myself, and I have to tell you, one of the things that's so startling is how people, because of the coverage, and obviously we know why, when the president is going after people or saying it into social and beyond, you forget that there is a very wide swath of cases, Jim, right, that people are working on that have nothing to do with things that might be highly publicized in the court of public opinion, over the airwaves. And so to lose institutional knowledge does impact cases that really are the bulk of the things that prosecutors work on, which has very little to do with anything that Trump touches. But let's talk about one that they are prosecuting. It's the case against a former Olympic canoeist, David Hearn, who was indicted by a grand jury in D.C. And I might add, the grand juries here have not always been favorable to recently the types of claims this DOJ wants to bring. But he has been accused of damaging the reflecting pool. You heard Jeanine Pirro say that he reached into the pool and ripped part of it out. Why does this, do you think, property dispute require the full weight of the federal justice system? Do you see this as politically driven or an overreaction, even if there has been destruction?
4: Well, it's federal property. So, I mean, there's nothing, I don't think there's a big problem with the jurisdiction of this case. I'm not in love with either side kind of trying it in the media. I mean, Judge Jeanine had plenty to say today about proof beyond a reasonable doubt. Mm-hmm. Mr. Hearn went on TV, gave a kind of a bizarre interview where he said, I had ridden 50 miles and I was a curious, concerned citizen. And then he just kind of skips ahead. And then I got handcuffed. So it was a very strange interview to like leave out the actual part that matters. Look, at the end of the day, I wouldn't call this the full weight of the federal government. It's a very routine vandalism charge that will be decided in the course of about a 1.5 day trial. And it will come down to credibility. There's a park services worker who says, I saw the guy yanking with both hands. And he said, don't worry about the reflecting pool. You worry about it too much. And then you have him saying, I was just curious inspector trying to take a look at what was happening in the water. So a jury will sift through it. It'll be a DC jury. That's probably the biggest part of the whole case is how does jury selection go? But it's a quick case, and it'll be interesting to see, when it goes, probably about 6 months from now.
0: I mean, one would argue.
5: I've got to tell you, I really disagree.
0: I want to say, go ahead, Michael. I was going to say, I'll tell you my point first, and that is anyone facing a felony doesn't see it as a small matter, let alone a jury trial. The full weight of the government, when you've got Jean Pirro, who is, of course, talking in the way she is and the right hand of the president as a U.S. attorney, as they all are, executive branch, it's a big deal. But Mike, go ahead.
5: No, I was just going to say, Laura, I disagree with Jim's minimization of a few aspects of this case. Mm-hmm. And it reminds me of the sandwich throwing case where there's essentially, scapegoating or trying to make a villain out of a small incident. The government's got two problems with the charge they've brought here. One is they have to prove not just that he ripped the sealant, but that he did so with malicious intent, right? With the intent to cause harm in that way. That's going to be a tough road to hoe, even with the Park Service person's credibility is believed, because that has to do with Mr. Hearn's state of mind. The second issue is they've charged it as a value of above $1,000. And it's been well documented that the sealant was already peeling. There were already problems. And so we came across the same issue in January 6th, where you had things like rioters who were breaking windows that other rioters had already started breaking. And so the question was, had the second rioter, right, who's further breaking an already broken window, has he caused that same damage? And essentially the court said no. So I think they're going to have a really hard time proving that Mr. Hearn, even if they show that he did what they say he did, that he did $1,000 or more worth of damage. And the reason why that number matters is that's what makes it a felony instead of a misdemeanor.
0: We'll see where this goes. It's not ending here, but this conversation has to. Jim Trusty and Mike Gordon, thank you both. I want to turn now to White House reporter for the New York Times, Jonathan Swan. He is the co-author of the brand new book, Regime Change, Inside the Imperial Presidency of Donald Trump. Good to have you. This is a great book. Really an interesting read, as you can probably imagine everyone talking about it. But you and Maggie, you write about a president who is now willing to flout court orders, claim powers that Congress normally once claimed, and the idea of separation of powers. How are Trump's allies rewriting the rules of what the DOJ can and cannot do for the president this term?
6: So one thing we try to explain in the book through our reporting is that this was all very well planned out for actually a couple of years by people like Stephen Miller and other allies.
0: In the interim between the first and second administration. Yeah.
6: One of Trump's biggest frustrations in his first term concerned lawyers, and he would complain. He would berate his White House counsels. And it went deeper than that. People like Stephen Miller were very frustrated with the lawyers at the different departments and agencies. And what Stephen Miller would tell people is that these lawyers were worried about their reputations in Washington. They were these sort of careerists. And they would reflexively, in Stephen Miller's view, that he would say no. No, this thing you're asking for is illegal. So in the interregnum period between 21 through 24, they set about trying to identify and recruit a new cast of lawyers. Lawyers who would be much more aggressive, much more willing to push the envelope in their legal interpretations. And I think you're seeing the fruits of that now. And I'll just give you one example. The campaign of bombing boats Okay? So last year, Donald Trump decides that fishing boats carrying cocaine, cocaine traffickers, are enemy combatants, essentially, in a conflict, in a war, and that he was defining them that way. So we've, in the past, treated them as criminals. You arrest them. There's a legal process. Trump said, no, we're just going to kill them because I am determining this. That was given a legal rubber stamp by his government, and now these people are dead. And as you know, there's no backsies, right? When you drone strike a boat and someone's limbs are scattered at the bottom of the ocean, they can't reconstitute and make an appeal. So that's, I think, a very concrete expression of power that would not have flown in his first term.
0: Well, what you describe is almost the reverse engineering, using the lawyers to make it so, and the Constitution or the laws as being sort of hurdles to overcome. Now, I will admit, most clients in the private world would like a lawyer to facilitate what their result would be, but it should be very different if you're talking about somebody who's the head of the executive branch. What do you see in your reporting and in the book as the so-called adults in the room they spoke about in the first term, are they just gone when it comes to the necessary objective roadblocks?
6: Yeah, I mean, I always hated that phrase, but what...
0: The adult in the room.
6: But there was a truth to it in the sense that in his first term, the most senior people around him, not all of them, but a lot of them, viewed him as dangerous. In many ways, saw his worldview as detestable and saw their own roles as trying to protect the country or the world from Donald Trump. And it created an environment where Trump himself became very resentful of his own team. I mean, we have a scene in the book. Trump, in his first term, used to walk around. He had a card, like a note card, in his jacket pocket, which had a list of people he'd been told were snakes inside his government. Yeah.
0: Really?
6: And so what it established with Trump was this very deep paranoia, almost like he was presiding over an enemy force.
0: Who made that list?
6: His own government. I'm not going to get into that. But that Donald Trump was overseeing a government full of hostile people, enemy force to be conquered, essentially. And that was a lot of the long-range planning for this term. How can we take control of this government? How can we stamp out, get rid of all these people? And that's why you've seen this new cast of characters come in. They're loyalists. They're not people who think the way that that first-term government thought. And they're very paranoid about the government that they oversee. So that's the dynamic that they're operating in.
0: This is fascinating to think about. I guess the answer to the question, where is his Roy Cohn, after all? Jonathan Swan, thank you so much.
6: Thanks for having me.
0: His book, again, is called Regime Change Inside the Imperial Presidency of Donald Trump. And remember, you are part of this show. We want to hear from you. Text us questions and comments, as we always ask, 818-972-7272. We'll answer them later in the hour. So make sure you include a first name in your city or state. Ahead, AOC makes a big endorsement in Michigan as the progressive power test moves to the Midwest. So what does it mean for the state next door? I'll ask Mandela Barnes, Democrat running for governor of Wisconsin, next.

0: CNN.
1: Congresswoman Alexandria Ocasio-Cortez is putting her political capital to the test with a critical endorsement in a race that could decide who controls the Senate. In the Democratic primary, she endorsed Dr. Abdul El-Sayed over Congresswoman Haley Stevens and State Senator Mallory McMorrow. It's a big gamble for Ocasio-Cortez, who has stayed on the sidelines during these intra-party midterm battles. The race is being closely watched to see how voters react to progressive and Democratic socialist candidates in the Midwest. We've already seen a progressive series of victories in New York City. And this week, a Democratic socialist defeated a 16-term incumbent in Colorado. And now, a growing number of Democrats are warning the establishment wing that these wins should be wake-up calls.
2: It's time for the old guard to step aside. The era of cliches that politicians deliver with charisma and charm is over. This is a time for courage.
1: I'm joined by one of the progressives running in the Midwest, Mandela Barnes. He is a Democratic candidate running for governor in Wisconsin. Mandela, it's good to see you. I am curious, would an endorsement from AOC move the needle in this race?
3: Well, first of all, thank you so much for having me. And I can say that she was supportive of me in 22. Mm-hmm. She has some great things to say, and I would absolutely welcome her support in this race.
1: When she endorsed you back in 2022, I mean, you lost the state to the senator, Ron Johnson, but just a single point. Do you expect to get her endorsement this time around? And how are you viewing this race differently, given how close it was for you last time?
3: Oh, I don't operate with any expectations or any assumptions. What I do is get out there and I do the hard work. Now, we were counted out from the very beginning in that race. And as you mentioned, it was decided by one point. It was the closest U.S. Senate race in the state in over 100 years, closest challenge to any incumbent in 22. No incumbent lost statewide. All that while having $50 million spent against me, the largest super PAC targeted any Democratic candidate, had its focus on me, and we still came up just one point shy. And since then, I've been back to my roots in organizing, showing up to build coalitions, mobilizing grassroots support all across the state of Wisconsin. And that's what we're folding into this campaign. That's how we're going to get it done this November, showing up in community to community, not taking a single vote for granted.
1: Well, that's the wake-up call in part that others have been speaking about. And given the tent that Democrats find themselves under, I mean, you're not the only progressive running in your race. Lieutenant Governor Sarah Rodriguez calls herself a progressive. A state representative, Francesca Hong, is a self-described Democratic socialist. What makes you different from either?
3: Well, it's uniquely understanding this moment and being uniquely prepared for this moment. My working class background, growing up in a middle class, hardworking household, that taught me not just the value of hard work, but most importantly, building community. The impact of my parents' union membership and how that provided an opportunity for me that unfortunately wasn't the case for so many people who were around me. My fight is to make sure that every single child growing up in the state of Wisconsin has at least the same opportunities that I had. This fight, this campaign, is about ensuring that we level the playing field, put money back in people's pockets, expand healthcare, freeze utility rates, and do everything we can to improve quality of life, whether you grew up in the community that I grew up in the heart of the city of Milwaukee, or whether you're out in rural Wisconsin, you're struggling to stay on the family farm. We have a bold, detailed plan at MandelaBarnes.com. I encourage people to go check it out.
1: You know, Democratic socialism is having a moment for good and for bad right now. It has been captivating some voters. It has been the trigger for much criticism. There are some who are totally sold and many who are not. I want you to listen to what Stephen A. Smith told me just last night about Democratic socialism and the viability in office. Listen.
4: I think that it will sell in New York and California, but will it sell in a general election? I don't believe so. And I believe that could ultimately spell doom for the Democratic Party. You can't be reliant on the fringes. You can't be at the mercy of those on the extreme left.
1: Will Democratic socialist candidates hurt the party's chances to win in Wisconsin or across the country this November?
3: I'll tell you what does sell is a rejection of the status quo, a rejection of this system that's been completely broken by the billionaire class. People have been left behind all across my state. the factory where my grandfather worked doesn't even exist anymore because the executives and these corporations felt that they can make more money sending our good paying jobs overseas. The same thing is happening in rural Wisconsin with the decline of the family farm because corporate interests. When you talk to people across the state, these conversations are not necessarily left and right. These are top and bottom. The people who've made out like bandits, who've made billions and now trillions of dollars, while everybody else is left stuck scrambling for crumbs. This system is completely broken and voters are waking up to it because they see that too many elected officials don't have their best interests at heart. For too long, politicians have prioritized the interests of the wealthy over the middle class that continues to struggle. This fight is about uplifting and expanding the middle class so that we have an economy that functions from the middle out.
1: I'll be very curious how voters see it. Mandela Barnes, thank you.
3: Well, thank you so much.
1: Next, President Trump's latest explanation for his massive crypto windfall.
0: I let people invest it. I don't even know who they are.
1: Is that a defense or is that a problem? We'll talk about it next.

0: South Africa, and this is CNN.
1: From watches to Bibles to meme coins, critics call the Trump White House the gift that keeps on giving. Remember we told you last night he made more than $2 billion last year. More than a billion of it came from crypto. But tonight, President Trump says he sees nothing wrong with his business dealings.
2: Well, you know, I don't do anything having to do with my business. My kids run it. I put a lot of money. I had a lot of money, and I have a lot of money, and I've made money. I'm a business person. I'm a really good business person. I mean, there's nothing illegal. There's nothing wrong with it.
1: My political panel joins me now, Mo Alethi, former communications director at the DNC, and Republican strategist Matt Whitlock. Matt, you know, I've gone through, of course, the ethics rules. There are some anti-corruption laws that people always look at for a president. He is exempt from a lot that federal employees normally would have to be. This is really about optics, though, and so for so many people. Do you think voters will see this the same way the president does, that there's nothing wrong with it?
3: I think that he's tried to make a good argument that everyone's benefiting. The 401ks are all looking good, which I think is true of the last few weeks. I think the months before that, there was a bigger question with the Iran war, things like that. I think the one thing I would say on the crypto piece of this is, at the very least, he is a strong advocate for a current piece of crypto legislation that has major safeguards and ethics protections that I think would answer a lot of the questions voters might be concerned about. So that's at least something for people to look at and say, you know, there's actually some guardrails being put in place here to try and prevent any kind of wrongdoing there. And so hopefully that bill, the Clarity Act, actually advances and is able to add those safeguards that give people a lot more sort of, you know, consolation about what's going on.
1: That's part of it, though. People are questioning whether they, in fact, are the standard by which they are assessing litigation or assessing the actual legislation is in the interest of everyone or said to benefit a group of people who, you know, are seeing billions from cryptocurrency. I mean, optics alone, President Obama famously chose not to refinance his house just for the hint of impropriety. Why are we so far away from that? Did he get it wrong or did Trump get it wrong?
4: Donald Trump was elected in 2016 saying he was going to drain the swamp. This feels a little swampy. He was elected in 2024 saying he was going to make everybody's life easier, make their lives less expensive. He was going to put more money back in your pockets. He can say that your 401k, everyone's doing better. Don't ever tell a voter that they are, what they're feeling is not legit. Yep. People do not feel like they are doing better when they go to the grocery store, when they go to the gas pump. They don't feel like their pockets are getting heavier, but they now see Donald Trump's getting a lot heavier. Mm-hmm. From an industry that he's supposed to be regulating, in a business that is run by his children, and on the backs of the investors who, when they picked up this meme coin, were paying, what, $87, and now it's trading it for $2, mm-hmm. right? Like, this is exactly what he said he was running against and what people said they wanted him to be for. He has gone 180 degrees opposite direction.
1: Yet the first term, we remember when people wanted him to divest. He didn't want to do that. He wanted someone else to control his companies. It is indeed a family business. I mean, the Trump name carries with it business opportunities. And he talked about this very notion. And he said that the idea of whether or not, you know, defending his own gains compared to his children making money as well. Listen.
2: Well, I feel badly in a way for my kids, because every time my kids do, if they invest in a stock or if they go and do a bill, anything they do, because the presidency is so powerful, so big, everything, right. If they buy a cupcake company, well, the energy to make the cupcakes is, you know, sort of like, how's my energy policy? So therefore you have a conflict. Almost anything they do, if they want to buy a truck, if they want to buy, you know, if they buy an energy efficient truck, they have inside information.
1: I mean, people aren't criticizing cupcakes. They're thinking about the Hunter Biden flavor cupcake. So what is the, is this a fair critique that the family should be held to the same standard people did when it came to Hunter Biden, for example?
3: I do think that it's in their best interest to be as transparent as possible. And I think that they'll try and do that. But we did make a lot of hay of Hunter Biden and get a lot of sort of political, you know, wins out of being able to say, look at how not transparent this is. Right. But to Mo's previous point as well, I also think it is the Biden trap of telling people that they're doing great if they don't feel that they're doing great. And so it is going to be a lot more sort of showing what their policies are that are intended to help people feel great and hope they feel it themselves going into the midterms, much more than saying, look, everyone's doing awesome. Everything in our economy is perfect. I think Mo made a really good point on that.
1: Let's see what Gord from Canada asks. He says, if the new plane was gifted to the U.S. government, almost $1 billion in retrofit from taxpayers, did Trump just make another billion when he takes a plane for himself? What's your reaction? Neither wants to take
3: I don't actually know how that works. Yeah. I don't know how any of that works, but it's a great question. And I think the White House will make hopefully clear answers of how that all works when it happens.
1: Here's a problem. If that's still a question that people can't answer, that's not good for the voters and for the campaigns, of course. Carol in Michigan asked this question. Is anyone doing the real digging into Trump's finances, Mo? I mean, it sounds like Carol is wondering if Democrats are going to investigate Trump's finances.
4: Well, you hear Democrats saying that they may investigate some of this stuff, particularly on this crypto thing. Did his family trade on any insider information? This is an industry he's supposed to be regulating. I do think that you will see a different level of oversight into this administration's financial and the president's financial dealings if Democrats take control of the House.
1: And again, he's exempt from rules that otherwise federal employees would have to be. So we'll see what that, if there's even an appetite to do so. Mo, Matt, thank you both so much. Ahead, keep it and call it the world's worst kept secret in America. Tonight was believed to be Taylor Swift and Travis Kelce's rehearsal dinner. Tomorrow's believed to be the wedding. And you're probably wondering why believed to be. Well, there's a reason, and it's next.

0: is CNN.
1: Your gym teacher and your English teacher are finally getting married, or are they? In less than 24 hours, hundreds of lucky guests could hear Taylor say, "I do." So why all the uncertainty? Well, it depends on who you listen to and what Easter eggs you've been following. The first night of what's believed to be a multi-day wedding extravaganza at Madison Square Garden just wrapped up. As sources tell CNN, they kicked things off with a 100-person rehearsal dinner. Perhaps that's why MSG was lit up lavender tonight. It's a color Taylor has written lyrics about in the past and believed to be her favorite. The guest list for tonight's event was kept under wraps, but the main event is expected to take place tomorrow night. Here to break down all of the details, the Taylor Swift reporter for USA Today, Brian West. Brian, good to see you. Tell me everything you've been hearing about the event. Was it really just a rehearsal dinner, as far as we can tell? What'd you see?
2: Hi, Laura. Thank you for having me. I was out at Madison Square Garden all day. I have to say, first of all, the cruel summer temperatures of New York City. We had an entire fleet of photographers and videographers that were on the north side. And basically what we saw all day is that they had a lot of unloading of boxes. There was a pink couch at one point that was delivered. There was also a truck that contained 14 elements that made up a tree bar. So it does seem like there's this floral garden kind of like tree landscape that is going to be seen all throughout. On the south side, though, that along 31st Street is where they were constructing a VIP type of overhang white tent. And so what happened is shortly before everybody arrived, the police actually kicked everybody off 31st Street. So that way cars could drive through. There were a couple bicycles that went through, but that's how they were able to seamlessly unload everybody. A couple of paparazzi long-range lenses showed that, you know, her childhood best friend Abigail Anderson was in attendance. Also, we saw Selena Gomez on Instagram shared a selfie before going there. Lena rolled down her window before she got past that barricade. You might have seen that video circulating online. We saw his best friend Ross Travis. Of course, Donna Kelsey arrived at LaGuardia Airport, which the surprise there for me was that she was flying, I believe, Southwest instead of a private charter. But everybody is descending on this area. I can tell you it was definitely a smaller event tonight. Tomorrow, I believe that 31st Street is going to be closed again to make way for about 1,000 guests.
1: I mean, first of all, to close that area is no small feat at all. This is a major part of Manhattan. It's right outside of Penn Station. What do you make of the rumors, though, that she's already married, or this could all be one big ruse?
2: So that was a question that everybody was asking while I was out there. What I can say is nothing substantive has come to light. So there have been some outlets. I know Page Six did report that they were already married. That could definitely be a possibility. But all signs are pointing that there is definitely an event tomorrow. It doesn't kick off until about 5 p.m. So there is possibility that maybe they get married in the morning at a different venue. Or maybe it's Occam's Razor that really the simplest explanation applies, and it's all at Madison Square Garden. I can tell you, though, the general consensus is people think that there might be something maybe tomorrow.
1: Well, Brian, Taylor is known to be very private, and there were reports that invitations came with an NDA the guests were required to sign. Will we ever get the full picture of what happened inside? I mean, AKA cameras?
2: There was a picture from Reuters that I saw that said, "You are being filmed if you walk into this area," kind of like you're accepting to be on film. I do believe, though, there would be a sea of NDAs, you know, for not just guests, but also workers, caterers, anybody that's in and around. I saw a report of somebody that was fired for trying to take a picture. And so I definitely think this is under lockdown. I think this is one of those scenarios that Taylor will release the photos when she's ready to show all of us. But the hype, there's no shortage of it. What I was shocked about today, though, is I expected a lot of Swifties to be out there behind the barricade, and maybe a handful showed up.
1: Really? Well, it's hot outside. Brian West, thank you so much. Nice to see you.
2: Good to see you.
1: Ahead, from Shoop to the fourth Salt and Pepper set to perform at the Macy's Fireworks Show. And I had the pleasure of talking with Cheryl Salt James on the music, the legacy, and what's next.

0: history, and you have certainly made a lasting impression on the story of American music. What does this moment and opportunity mean to you?
1: Oh, man. I mean, I'm from New York, born and raised. Brooklyn is where I was raised. Queens is where I started my career with PEP. Long Island is where I raised my kids. So I'm a native New Yorker all the way. So to be able to come on the 4th of July and perform at such an epic event and have the fireworks go off behind us as we push it real good is... It's going to be fun. It's going to be a lot of fun. Oh, right on cue.
0: See, look at that. It's funny how that happens, right? Are you kidding me? Everyone loves, everyone knows this dance. Everyone's, okay, let me not do it right now while I'm talking to you, but I could do this whole thing right along with you. Thank you very much.
1: That's right, girl.
0: Never as good. Never as good. You ruled the 80s. You ruled the 90s. You had so many iconic hits. You had What a Man, Shoot, Let's Talk About Sex, Push It. I'm just naming a sliver, by the way. Fans of 90s hip hop, they are in for a real treat this summer because you are teaming up with TLC, with En Vogue for a tour that's called It's Iconic,
1: it
0: is. I mean, these are three of the most successful female R&B hip hop groups joining forces. Tell me what to expect because, you know, I will be there.
1: Well, we want to take you back. We want to take you back to the 90s. We want to fulfill all of the dreams of, you know, and the memories, actually, of that time where you were, whether you were in high school. Like, some of our greatest compliments is, you know, you got me through an abusive relationship or you got me through college. You know, when we hear stuff like that and we're performing, we want to bring you back to that time and help you to forget about all the things that's going on in this world right now. Like, it feels like the world is going crazy. So the It's Iconic tour, we hope it'll be a good 2 hour or 2.5 hour escape.
0: When you look into the crowd, that jacket, the new one I'm going to talk about, you're going to see it everywhere. Everyone's going to have it on just trying to pay homage to you. And you got a new song out called Overcomers as part of your new solo chapter. It's a summer anthem, a collaboration with gospel singer Erica Campbell. I want to listen for a second for our audience.
1: Oh, OK.

0: Oh! We're getting cute and ready for the summer. Okay, yes, so what is the story you're trying to tell with this song?
1: Well, I'm working on an album. It's called Salty and Lit. It's based on a scripture that says not to hide your light under a bowl, to put it up on a stand and let it shine for everyone to see. So it's a celebration of womanhood. It is a celebration of overcoming as a grown woman. A lot of us can relate to the things that we've been through, and we still here. We still shining. We're still celebrating us. And we're still going on all girls trips, having a good time. So, yeah, it's a summer anthem for sure. It's not a hot girl summer. It's an overcomer girl summer.
0: I love it. You know, I always tell my husband, he's never disrespectful. Because his mama taught him that.
1: Oh.
0: The studio. I'll be there. You see, I can do that.
1: Where's my pen? I got to start writing you some bars right now. Give me a notebook.
0: You know what?
1: Laura,
0: just look.
1: You got it, girl.
0: Cheryl, Salt, James. You look, just say I can be the Lowrys, right? Salt, I'm just, that can
1: hey,
0: be the thing.
1: Paprika. There's a whole lot of seasonings now. You got that.
0: Thank you for indulging me. Thank you for all you've done. Nice talking to you.
1: Thank you. You too.
0: Hey, thank you all for watching. The Story Is with Alex Michelson is next.
2: I'm Alex Michelson, live in Los Angeles. Welcome to The Story Is. The top story is the record-breaking heat wave and how it could impact your holiday weekend with millions under heat warnings and thousands without power. The story is a man rescued after spending 8 days under rubble in Venezuela. The incredible story of survival just ahead. And the story is wedding weekend. Taylor Swift and Travis Kelce are expected to get married within the next 24 hours. Coming up, what we're hearing about the main event.
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0: Thanks for spending part of your holiday weekend with us. The top story is record-breaking heat for the July 4th weekend, with more than 160 million Americans under major or extreme heat risks. The nation's capital is on the front burner. Washington, D.C. is expected to reach 103 degrees on Friday and Saturday, just shy of its all-time record of 106, which was set back in 1930. The heat is stifling activities at the Great American State Fair. Attendance has already been sparse, and authorities canceled tonight's rehearsal for the annual Capitol 4th concert. Organizers are expected to announce by tomorrow morning if that concert itself will actually take place. The temperature will be in the low 60s at Mount Rushmore in Keystone, South Dakota on Friday night. President Trump is scheduled to speak there at the Salute to America celebration. President Trump also expected to speak on the National Mall on Saturday, with the site of the reflecting pool in front of the Lincoln Memorial. A grand jury in Washington has indicted a former Olympic canoeist, accusing him of damaging that pool. David Hearn now faces a felony charge, one count of destruction of property. That carries a maximum penalty of 10 years in prison. U.S. Attorney for the District of Columbia, Jeanine Pirro, former Fox News host, says that Hearn reached into the pool and ripped part of the lining.
1: Our evidence further shows that the National Park Service employees observed Hearn actually forcefully and violently pulling up and removing the bottom liner with both hands. According to witnesses, Hearn damaged approximately 2 square feet of sealant from the bottom of the pool.
0: Hearn's attorney, Norm Eisen, blasted the indictment, saying, quote, "Davy Hearn is innocent. These charges are outrageous and should be alarming to every American." Hearn previously told CNN that police arrested him after he touched a flap of blue material that detached from the pool. Renovations ordered by President Trump have cost, by the way, more than $14 million, and there needs to be more as the pool is currently not in great shape. Let's bring in our panel. Areva Martin is a civil rights attorney and legal affairs commentator. And Jennifer Horn is the host of The Morning Answer on 870 AM here in Los Angeles. Areva, as an attorney, what do you think of this case?
2: 10 years for putting your hand in a pond and touching a flap. Come on, even Jeanine couldn't say that with a straight face. And this effort to make it so forceful and violent as this man touched into this pond. Look, this is a way to distract from the reality that this has been a fiasco. This no-bid contract that was given to some crony of Donald Trump who did this horrific job. And all of the attention that's been paid to this pond and the fact that this reflecting pool is not, you know, showing the bright blue color that Donald Trump promised. So now they need a scapegoat. And here's this former Olympian being charged with this serious crime that could land him in jail or prison for 10 years. Is just outrageous. I mean, just come clean. The guys that did the work did a horrible job.
0: I mean, Jennifer, at a time after all the January 6 folks were all pardoned, including the folks that attacked police officers, this guy potentially could go to jail for 10 years?
3: Well, I think it's kind of interesting to note that that same question was brought up to Judge Jeanine, and she said this is not about January 6th. I mean, those people spent 5 years of their life, in many cases, in jail, questionable charges at best. This was a vandalism charge, and this wasn't Judge Jeanine or President Trump saying charge the guy. This was put in front of a grand jury. They recommended an indictment. And look, we shouldn't blow off vandalism. Is he going to get 10 years in jail? Absolutely not. He's going to be in front of his peers in a Washington, D.C. court. They're going to be able to decide his fate. He'll present his case. The Trump administration, the U.S. District Attorney Jeanine Pirro will present hers, and we'll see what happens. But I don't think that we should just write off vandalism, because clearly something's been going on with that reflecting pool, including CNN's own reporting showing that there was fertilizer in that pool.
0: Vandalism is bad.
3: Yeah.
0: And beating up police officers also bad.
2: And worse, talking about
3: actually.
2: 10 years of vandalism, but
0: both are bad.
2: Giving a pardon to folks that beat up police officers and invaded our Capitol, just hard to reconcile those two. Completely irreconcilable.
0: So meanwhile, you know, President Trump was speaking today with CNBC. He talked about his crypto business, which clearly has been very successful for him, made billions of dollars. He sort of in the past brushed off this idea of conflict of interest, saying to the New York Times a few months back that people essentially don't care about that. Here's what he said to CNBC tonight.
4: Well, you know, I don't do anything having to do with my business. My kids run it. I put a lot of money. I had a lot of money, and I have a lot of money, and I've made money. I'm a business person. I'm a really good business person. I mean, there's nothing illegal. There's nothing wrong with it.
0: Some folks on the right, Jennifer, have said that this feels kind of grifty, this idea of making billions of dollars, accepting this $400 million jet, riding on that. Are you concerned about this?
3: Look, I think that grifty are people that had changed when they went into office to earn extra money for themselves. Donald Trump was elected to office because he was a very successful businessman. It's one of the things that has not changed about him. The Trump brand has always been successful businessman. It's not like he had to go into the White House to earn money for himself, like the Biden family, putting his kids into contracts with foreign governments and selling out American secrets. They were already successful. So does it bother me? No. Does it surprise me he's made money off of crypto? No. So have a lot of people, just like they've made a lot of money off of the stock market. And I would say one of the tactics President Trump used during his campaigning was going after the crypto bros. Remember, they would talk about that. He was actually addressing those people as a key voting block. So I don't think this is a surprise.
0: In this last campaign,
3: when
0: he was president
3: absolutely.
0: The first time around, he was not a big fan of crypto.
3: Because I don't think many people understood it. Yeah. And I think that's fair to acknowledge that most of us probably sitting here, I don't want to speak for you guys, but crypto has always seemed like a strange concept. It makes more sense now than it did 10 years ago.
2: This is appalling, and there's no justification for the grift and the way that he is so arrogantly profiting off of the presidency while people are struggling to pay for gas, to pay for eggs, to pay for basic necessities, to pay for housing. And you have a president bragging about all of the money that he has made. And contrary to what Jennifer just said, Eric Trump said during the first administration, Trump lost money. And no way were they going to sit on their hands and not make money during this administration. So he, too, has been very arrogant about the fact that, yes, they're making money. And a lot of it has to do with the deals that are being done with people that are affiliated with Donald Trump, legislation that's being passed and promoted by Donald Trump, and using his power as the president to make this money. And that is so, again, disgusting when you think about how American people are struggling in this moment. And many Republicans, many Republicans have come out and have been extremely critical of Donald Trump, saying this is not what you promised us. You promised us that you were going to make our lives better as middle class people. You were going to create jobs. You were going to lower prices for food and for gas. And to the contrary, all of us are struggling at this moment, and you are profiting and you are bragging about it.
0: Jennifer.
3: On that, I think it's really important to acknowledge that we still have an affordability issue in this country. Absolutely. The cost of gasoline, the cost of goods and services, but by and large, inflation is down. And I take issue with the fact that the economy is bad. Check your 401k. Check your retirement fund. That stock market is hitting record highs. The job market, even though there was a little bit of a disappointing job report this week, yesterday it came out. The job market has been so strong. More people are back at work. Unemployment is down. And people are seeing wealth and actually feel part of the system with the Trump account. So, yes, we can work on the price of goods and services.
0: One area that people are really struggling, though, is the price of housing, especially in a state like California. And there was a bipartisan bill passed by the House to address the housing affordability issue. President Trump has not signed it. He instead wants Congress to pass the Save America Act first to address voting rights issues, including voter ID. He brought that up again tonight on CNBC.
4: The housing bill is fine. There's a lot of Democrat points in there that I don't even think are good, but it's fine. But I've made the case I'd rather not sign anything until we sign the Save America Act.
2: First of all, newsflash, Jennifer, poor people don't have 401k accounts. They don't have stock accounts. So when you're talking about the way that Americans are profiting during this administration, you're talking about wealthy people. You're not talking about everyday working people.
0: It's not just wealthy people that have 401k.
2: Middle class people don't benefit from the a stock market and the kinds of things that you're saying happening in this economy. We're talking about billionaires making more money and creating the largest billionaire class that we've ever seen in this country, while the poor sector of this country continues to get poorer and poorer. So this notion that somehow Donald Trump has been good for the economy, he's been good for the 1% of the economy. He's been horrible for the rest of us.
3: Totally
2: and
3: disagree.
2: For this housing issue, he's holding up this bipartisan bill that could address issues of affordability for the passage of an act that is to address a problem that doesn't even exist. There is no widespread voting fraud in this country that's been proven over and over again. And he's trying to figure out ways, any way that he can, to rig, to cheat the American people out of their rights to vote. And this is going to severely impact elderly people, poor people, people of color. And it's just disgusting, again, that he will not take action to help address this housing crisis that so many Americans, middle class and lower income Americans, are facing.
0: How do you see the politics of this, his strategic decision to sit on this bill?
3: I think, you know, to say that it's despicable and he's hurting the poor, there are plenty of programs that the Trump administration have put into place to help people who are suffering, who are poor. But we are not an administration, and he is not an administration, we are not a country that should be importing poverty. Now, as far as the politics of what he's doing, I think he has no choice. The Republicans and the Democrats have been extremely disappointing in getting the Save America Act passed. It's one of the key promises the American people elected Donald Trump to carry out, securing our elections. A lot of people have concerns about them. It is simply presenting voter ID. It is an easy thing to do.
0: It's not just that.
3: Well, there are other things in that bill.
0: There's a lot of other things
3: But this is what people are arguing about, is showing ID. This should be common sense for Democrats and Republicans. This isn't complicated. And so Trump is frustrated. He's trying to get this thing done. And so he's using politics to play in that direction. But this one bill is not going to simply fix housing costs. It's a good bill. It's a bipartisan bill. But look what's going on in California. Blue states could make things a whole lot easier to afford if they cut regulations and all the disasters that we all experience living in California.
0: And it'll be interesting. In California, voter ID is going to be on the ballot.
2: And can I just
0: real quickly.
2: Okay.
0: Yeah. Go ahead.
2: Voter ID, for me, showing a birth certificate that doesn't match my driver's license will be a nightmare. So it's not as simple as just showing an ID. If you are a woman that's married and change your name, this bill will be a nightmare for those women like myself that change my name from my birth certificate to vote.
3: And I am a feminist. I think women can do it. I trust that they're smart enough to figure it out.
2: Oh, come on, Jennifer. Of course we can. That's why we don't need these draconian laws.
0: There's a lot to talk about, and the good news is you guys are coming back next hour to talk about more, including Tucker Carlson floating the idea of a third party that he might start. So we're going to have that coming up in our next hour when we see Jennifer and Areva once again. Earlier this week, I made a comment in a different panel discussion about Jewish identity politics. The remark that I made was offensive, and I apologize for that. On to other news now. The heat wave is tightening its grip on the East Coast and straining the electric grid as people try to stay cool any way they can. Too much demand on the electric grid has caused power outages for hundreds of thousands across multiple regions. To ensure there's enough electricity to run air conditioning, the emergency department has directed data centers in the mid-Atlantic states to use their backup power supplies instead of using electricity from the public grid. From Washington to Boston, at least 20 locations have broken or tied their daily record high temperatures, and more are expected on Friday. New York Central Park and the area's international airports all hit triple-digit temperatures on Thursday afternoon. An area of high pressure, or a heat dome, is locking hot air in place in that region. Experts say the phenomenon is clearly supercharged by global warming. Meantime, many cities are opening cooler centers to help people beat the heat. CNN's Brian Todd has more from the Great American State Fair in Washington.
5: Here in the nation's capital, it is oppressive, punishing heat for the 4th of July weekend. Forecasters say this three-day sequence that we're in, Thursday through Saturday, could end up being the hottest three-day sequence in Washington, D.C. for almost a century, since 1930. Now, for the 4th of July and here for the Great American State Fair, they're trying to combat it with places like this. This is a hydration station. These gentlemen have been here all day long from 10 a.m. to 10 p.m. They're here just giving out free bottles of water. They take it from the pallets. They put it in whole crates over here on the right. right-hand side. Then they shift individual bottles to the left that are already cooler. This is the fourth and fifth pallets delivered here just today. They'd already, the fifth and sixth delivered pallets. They'd already gone through four of these entire huge pallets today so far. And these are the fifth and sixth, each pallet containing about 3,000 bottles of water by my count. So you can see just how much the demand is for water here on the mall. In addition to this, these hydration stations, they're setting up cooling tents, cooling buses with air conditioning for the 4th of July. And that's going to be key because people here are going to come out to an open mall area, which in the middle at least does not have much shade. Now you can see trees lining either side of the mall. Those are great and people are going to be taking shelter under the trees. But if hundreds of thousands of people are out here on the mall on July 4th, there are going to be a lot of people here who are in this open exposed area, probably for several hours at a time. That, officials say, is a dangerous idea. D.C. city officials are telling people to limit your time outdoors. This is just getting to be kind of a dicey situation with the temperatures just consistently hovering above 100 degrees in this three-day sequence. The air conditioning at these booths, some of these booths at the Great American State Fair broke down on Wednesday. So that was another concern. People were not going into them, and you can see there are kind of sparse crowds out here for the fair. It really is due to the heat. Now, city officials in D.C. are doing their part to try to combat this and advising people to stay out of the heat, to limit your time outside. They've set up six cooling centers around the city. Those are recreation centers and community centers. In addition to that, they've had spray parks, pools, and libraries that are going to be open on the 4th of July for people to go inside and take in the air conditioning or to cool off in the water. Those are the measures that D.C. officials are taking. But all of this is adding to the angst inside the White House. CNN has been reporting over the past few days that officials at Trump's White House are getting increasingly anxious that the crowds here on the 4th of July may not turn out to be as high as they had anticipated or they had hoped. Part of that is due to the weather. Part of that is because of the politically charged atmosphere surrounding some of these events and some of the entertainers pulling out, etc. But there is concern here in the White House, at the White House, about possible disappointment with the crowd size on the 4th. In addition to that, some of the times have shifted for some of the events, lending to some confusion over when some of those events on the 4th of July are actually going to start and finish. Brian Todd, CNN, Washington.
0: Now to Venezuela, where the country has declared a period of national mourning following the deadly twin earthquakes that devastated that country. Acting President Delcy Rodriguez says that the death toll has climbed to nearly 2,600 people and that almost all of the local government leaders in the hardest hit areas were killed in the quakes. She also rejected accusations that the government's response was slow. But amid the tragedy, this remarkable rescue. Emergency crews pulled a man alive from the rubble 8 days after the quake struck. CNN's Issa Suarez spoke with one of those rescuers.
6: It was really moving seeing Hernan Gil being pulled out of the rubble. A convoy of rescue workers were carrying him on both sides of his stretchers. And then the rest created a pathway, of course, after looking after him for something like 8 days. And then the look on his face, he was dazed but alert. This was something out of a blockbuster movie, and everyone here could sense it, could feel it. Because with applause, and there was a lot, by the way, also came relief. After so many days, of course, of loss right here in Venezuela. For a moment, just imagine being Hernan, stuck under piles, tons of rubble, unable to move, and in pitch black for days. I was really struck by the Herculean effort from teams from all over the world who, for days, taking turns, were delicately cutting through the cement, trying to get him out. And this was, by the way, an incredibly complex operation. Hernan was a security guard at this parking lot here on level minus two when the earthquake shook Venezuela. He was in his little cabin. I was told by a rescue worker that he probably was sitting on his chair because they found him under the chair. But that little cabin, imagine that, created an air pocket, and that kept him safe. They kept him alive by giving him fluids, by giving him electrolytes, even baby food through a tube. And while this was all happening outside, his wife waited day and night to be able to hug her husband. I can't help but mention this little nugget that was shared with me by a Portuguese rescue worker who, in the early days of the rescue, really bonded with Hernan over football. Have a listen to this.
7: Identificámos como é normal nas equipas de resgate e que eu disse que era de Portugal, disse o meu nome, que era Armando Maria, que estava lá para ajudar, quando ele logo de imediato gritou que Cristiano Ronaldo. Isso foi uma das coisas.
6: Personally, after days reporting on so much loss and misery here in Venezuela, Hernan's rescue really moved, not just me in fact, but my entire team.
0: Isa Suarez in Venezuela, thank you. Search efforts continue across that country, and aid groups are on the ground providing assistance to those affected. For more information on how you can help those victims, go to CNN.com/impact or scan the QR code on the screen. Well, rumors are swirling about the upcoming wedding era, Taylor Swift and Travis Kelce. After the break, the latest detail says speculation mounts. Should we go to New York? Plus, Shagun Odawolowu is here. Stay with us.

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1: When I heard that it was going to be here, I was like trying to put in my mind, how is she going to decorate that? A stadium, like a basketball rink? Like, I didn't know. I'm picking up my sister from town. She's coming into town, and she's a Taylor Swift fan, and we're going to come down here and see what's up. But if it's going to be all, you know, private and they're not going to let us through, and it's hot outside, I think I'll watch from the TV.
2: Well, spoiler alert, it is extremely hot in New York, and you're probably not going to see much. The Taylor Swift Travis Kelce wedding weekend will indeed be very private. It's happening in Madison Square Garden. So we're looking at a live picture right now from New York. It's after midnight, Madison Square Garden. We see some black SUVs there. We see some advertisements happening. All signs seem to indicate that the rehearsal dinner was tonight, was supposed to be wrapped up about 2 hours ago. Maybe it's running late. You know, some drunk people sometimes give good speeches at those things. Who knows? And if what we're told is true, the actual wedding will be held at the arena in the coming day. CNN's Bryn Gingras explains what's known about this big event.
3: Star-studded guests arriving at Madison Square Garden through a private tent-covered entrance, ready to celebrate Taylor Swift's latest era, Bride. Swift and Travis Kelce's rehearsal event reportedly happening in the theater section of MSG with about 100 guests. The artist, known for her record-smashing Red album, appears to have ditched the traditional red carpet. Instead, guests will walk a carpet of lavender haze. Friday is the main event. A source tells CNN there will be a cocktail hour at 4:30, and the wedding is expected to take place on the arena floor at 5:30, with a reception to follow lasting into the morning hours. The New York Times reports it will be a black tie affair, and no phones or cameras are allowed inside. 500 vehicles are expected to drop off about 1,000 wedding guests inside the world's most famous arena on Friday, all out of view of the public eye.
4: Nice to see you.
3: Stevie Nicks and Tim McGraw are expected to perform, according to published reports, and possibly Ed Sheeran, which Swift hinted to during a past interview.
5: Is he singing at your wedding?
6: Oh, I mean, it would be hard to keep him from it.
3: Preparations for the two-day bash continue as workers plan to transform the iconic venue into what reportedly will be a garden wonderland, echoing the NFL star's enchanting proposal setting. Security is ramping up in Midtown with barricades set up on many streets surrounding the iconic venue.
7: When it comes to the event at MSG, what I can say is that there's been an application filed for a large event. We are fully prepared. There isn't anything to share beyond that.
3: And Swifties are already gathering nearby.
8: I love the Bride era for her. I'm so excited. I want her to just have a lot of fun. I just hope she gets to enjoy the more simple parts of life after all the chaos dies down, because she deserves it.
2: Our thanks to Bryn. Here to break down the Bride era is entertainment journalist Segun Odawolowu to talk about what's being called America's royal wedding. I mean, you know, we think about it. This is the weekend that we celebrate 250 years mm-hmm. from breaking up with the royal family.
9: Yeah.
2: And now, are we celebrating our own version of a royal wedding?
9: Absolutely not. This is your favorite gym teacher marrying your favorite English teacher. How soon we forget Meghan Markle, who is American and actually married a royal. That was our royal wedding. And yeah. He's a tight end.
2: And that was on TV.
9: And so. It was on TV. He's yeah. a tight end. Look, I love Travis Kelce. He's a great tight end. But he's not Tom Brady. He's not Patrick Mahomes. He's not Peyton Manning. The yeah. quarterbacks are the superstars of the NFL, and his cachet was raised tremendously by being associated with Taylor Swift, from podcasts to commercials.
2: His personality was so big even before meeting Taylor Swift.
9: Really? Did you know yeah. who he used to date?
2: Yeah, well, okay, it doesn't matter who he dated. I'm just saying, I mean, the guy had a successful podcast. He was on, he hosted SNL before he even was with
9: yes,
2: Taylor Swift.
9: But that's after he won multiple Super Bowls.
2: Well, he's because he's a good football player.
9: Yeah, but he won multiple Super Bowls.
2: He's going to be a Hall of Fame tight end. I mean, don't.
9: That That's what got him to host SNL, where the Super Bowls, his personality.
2: I mean, the guy talked on his podcast about how his dream was meeting and marrying Taylor Swift and manifested that into
9: reality. And $100 million later, after meeting her, it's all worked out for him.
2: I got to get her a friendship bracelet with my phone number, and then he turned that into a thing. Okay, so let's talk about what we know about this wedding and the secrecy and the cameras. I mean, Madison Square Garden, she talked about the fact that one of the reasons there's no windows.
9: It's a fortress. It is literally a fortress. It's got underground tunnels for VIP. You can keep any of the paparazzi out. There's no way to telescopic lens into Madison Square Garden. It has held, and this is not the first time it's even held a wedding. Sly and the Family Stone. Sly Stone got married at MSG. So this is like, she's not breaking new ground.
2: Want to take you higher.
9: Yeah. Okay, well, Sly was always higher.
2: There's plenty of that
9: way. We won't dive into that, but MSG is perfect because she's played MSG when she is on tour. And I believe that this is all a setup. She's a great businesswoman. I think we are going to see inside this thing, but it will be streamed to us, or it will be done in some way that she releases it, because all of the set pieces, all of the trucks, all of the secrecy around it, which is bad secrecy because we knew it was happening. MSG is lit up pink. Yeah. For her. And look, follow the money, which is one of my favorite lines. Michael Rubin, the billionaire who always throws the white party over 4th of July weekend, moved his party up a couple of days so as not to conflict with this wedding. So, yeah, they're getting married. Yes, the rehearsal dinner happened. Yeah, Ed Sheeran is singing because Ed Sheeran makes great wedding songs. And I played Ed Sheeran at my wedding.
2: Right.
9: He wasn't there, but I played him.
2: Having Stevie Nicks is also very cool. And Michael Rubin owns Fanatics. Mm-hmm. And that party always has the biggest stars at it every year. And now apparently they're all going to be at Taylor Swift's wedding. Interesting news today that Taylor and Travis have donated $26 million to a bunch of local charities as well, because clearly they're tying up traffic in the middle of a very hot July 4th week, and this might be a way to make good
9: That's
2: with
9: the
2: some of the neighbors.
9: That's the brilliant part. That's the rope-a-dote. Watch us put $26 million over here in charity. You love us so that when we stream this thing and you get to see it, it doesn't cheapen the love that they feel. Look, I fear for her music. I'm not going to lie to you, Alex. Pain makes great music.
2: Yes.
9: Her Red era, when she... That album after she broke up with Jake Gyllenhaal, great music. When she's broken up with people, we've gotten great songs. This last album, Life of a Showgirl, all the love she felt for Travis Kelce, critics panned it.
2: You didn't like Wood?
9: I'm not even going to go there because you know what? No, I didn't like Wood. No, okay. I didn't. I didn't need to know that about Travis Kelce. Yeah. But her other albums, when she has talked about pain, Are You Ready For It, which is my favorite Taylor Swift song, that and some others. But she is about heartbreak, tortured poets. And this is all about love. We've seen this with other artists. Alanis Morissette, she got happy, her albums dropped. Beyonce, when Lemonade, when pain happened, she drops a masterpiece. Yeah. Adele, masterpiece. Every singer that we
2: Fleetwood
9: love.
2: Fleetwood Mac, rumors on them all fighting with each other. But who knows? Maybe there could be a motherhood era ahead.
9: I believe that's coming too.
2: That could lead to some really interesting music.
9: I think that's the next step for her. And motherhood worked for Lauryn Hill. Great album. So yes, motherhood works, but there's pain in that. So there you go.
2: I don't know if Lauryn Hill is the model, but that's a whole other, that's
9: how
2: a whole other
9: dare
2: discussion.
9: You? How dare
2: Miseducation, one of the great albums of all time.
9: All time.
2: Shagoon, thank you so much. It'll be fun to watch. We'll have coverage of all this tomorrow here on CNN. It was a big night for one of the so-called goats of the beautiful game. Cristiano Ronaldo helped to propel Portugal to the next round of the World Cup. We'll have details on that and the latest on a big day on the pitch.

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2: Welcome back to The Story. As I'm Alex Michaels, and let's take a look at today's top stories. Venezuela has declared a national period of mourning for the victims of the earthquakes that struck last week. The acting president says the death toll has risen to nearly 2,600 people, including almost all of the local government leaders in the hardest hit areas. The Venezuelan government announced a $200 million reconstruction fund in partnership with the IMF. A dangerous heat wave is scorching half the country heading into the 4th of July holiday. At least 20 locations up and down the East Coast have broken or tied their daily record high temperatures. That trend expected to continue on Friday. Use of air conditioning to fight the extreme high temperatures is straining power grids and has left thousands without power. A former Olympic canoeist is facing up to 10 years in prison. A grand jury indicted David Hearn, accusing him of damaging the Lincoln Memorial reflecting pool. Hearn says he simply reached in and touched a flap of blue material that partially detached from the bottom of the pool. Ukraine's capital is observing a day of mourning on Friday to honor the victims of a massive Russian attack. Search and rescue operations are underway for a second straight day in the rubble of buildings that took direct hits. Ukraine says the death toll from Thursday's strikes now stands at 27 people, with more than 90 others wounded. Officials say Russia fired at Kyiv from multiple directions, pummeling the city for 11 straight hours. Ukraine's president later made this appeal to allies.
3: This is a difficult day following yet another massive strike. Rescue operations and search efforts at the sites where buildings were hit have been ongoing in Kyiv since last night. Overnight, 48 missiles and 476 drones of various types were shot down. Unfortunately, not all of them. Unfortunately, there is a shortage of anti-ballistic capabilities, a shortage of Patriots, and our partners, primarily the United States and our European partners, need to be more proactive in providing assistance with us.
2: Iran is preparing to bid the final farewell to its supreme leader that was slain, Ayatollah Ali Khamenei. Large crowds gathered around the coffin of Khamenei during a ceremony on Thursday. The official funeral gets underway this weekend. As Jeremy Diamond reports, it is affecting ongoing peace talks with the U.S.
4: Well, after several days of negotiations in the Qatari capital, we now see a break, it appears, in these negotiations between the United States and Iran in order to allow for what are going to be very grand funeral processions for the late Supreme Leader Ayatollah Ali Khamenei. It is indeed rare in Islamic tradition for a funeral to be delayed by so long. And it speaks, of course, to the extraordinary circumstances that were taking place in Iran, a wartime Iran. And also, of course, the kind of position of Ayatollah Ali Khamenei and the reverence that his followers have held for him, of course, for so long, and the role he has played in the wider Middle East. We saw that Qatar said that there was, quote, positive progress over the course of these negotiations the last few days. It's still unclear exactly what was discussed in Doha. Iranian officials said that they were focused on unfreezing Iranian assets. U.S. officials appear to have been focused on securing free passage for commercial ships through the Strait of Hormuz. And of course, we know that the ongoing negotiations and discussions about the continued conflict in Lebanon also factored into those discussions. But now the attention, at least inside of Iran, is very much shifting to this funeral procession, which is going to take place over the course of several days in Iran next week. The Iranian president, Masoud Pezeshkian, calling on Iranians to turn out in, quote, large numbers to portray a united front inside of Iran to the world. There are going to be some 100 countries represented at this funeral, according to Iran's foreign ministry, with senior officials from China, Iran, India, and Pakistan expected to attend. One big question mark here is whether or not the current supreme leader, Mujtaba Khamenei, the son of the late supreme leader who's going to be buried next week, whether or not he will attend. And of course, that question question still looms because of the fact that we still have yet to see him in public since his father was killed and he was injured, and ultimately since he ascended to become Iran's third supreme leader. Now, another question is whether or not there could be any strikes during this funeral procession. Certainly seems very unlikely from the U.S.'s point of view, also relatively unlikely from Israel's point of view, but a senior Iranian military official is warning both the United States and Israel against carrying out any military action against Iran during this funeral, vowing a, quote, regret-inducing response should any strikes take place.
2: Jeremy Diamond reporting from Tel Aviv. Thank you. You are watching The Story Is. President Trump is preparing for 4th of July celebrations in Washington, but extreme heat and political divisions may dampen people's enthusiasm. That's coming up in the next hour, but up next, a big day at the World Cup.
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0: Welcome back to Yeah, That's a Pepper Thing. First up, we've got Harrison wrapping his Dr. Pepper in a tiny quilt so it feels at home. Oh, how tender. That's a Pepper Thing! And over to Becca, who's whispering affirmations to her can.
1: You're sweet. 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You're the best thing I ever poured over ice.
0: She swears it makes it taste better. It's not a science thing, but it's a Pepper Thing! Why do they all do it? All for that sweet, delicious, truly one-of-a-kind taste of Dr. Pepper. It's a Pepper Thing!

0: CNN.
1: World Cup, with Switzerland and Algeria have been vying for a spot in the men's World Cup round of 16. The match is close to wrapping up in Vancouver. Canada's going late. Switzerland have a comfortable 2-0 lead. We'll have the final score for you when it comes in. Lots of excitement earlier when Portugal clashed with former World Cup semifinalist Croatia. The match came alive in the second half when the Blazers took a 1-0 lead. Superstar captain Cristiano Ronaldo equalized for Portugal on a penalty kick. And then in extra time came the winning goal that sent Croatia packing. That's up to a big matchup between Spain and Portugal on Monday. Earlier, Spain advanced to the round of 16, making it look easy with a 3-0 trouncing of Austria here in Southern California. Meanwhile, fans of Team USA are still bristling over that highly controversial red card against top scorer Vlahovic Balogun. It means that the striker will have to sit out the U.S. high-stakes match against Belgium on Monday. U.S. Soccer says it is unable to appeal the ruling, and that's not sitting well with fans across the country who point out similar offenses have gone unpunished. Even the Secretary of State of the United States, Marco Rubio, appears displeased with the call and the lack of recourse.
2: What about your thoughts on the soccer team?
3: That was great.
2: How are they doing?
3: They got screwed with that red card. I wish there needs to be an appeal process for that. It's probably too late for that.
1: CNN contributor Carrie Champion is the host of the Flagrant and Funny podcast. I know we've seen Marco Rubio out at some matches. So that controversy continues. But meanwhile, it's been interesting to see how the big players have shown up in such a big way. Cristiano Ronaldo, one of the all-time greats in soccer history, who's played in so many World Cups, showing up today. We've seen the same for Messi as well for Argentina.
4: You know, I think it's interesting. The big conversation has been, especially leading into this World Cup, because I do believe this will be arguably the last time we'll see them play in a World Cup, both of them together. And Ronaldo had been asked about, what about Messi? Who's the greatest? This conversation has been talked about over and over again ad nauseum, very similar to who's the real GOAT? Is it Michael Jordan or is it, you know, LeBron?
1: Ron
4: you
1: James
4: know, that type
1: Kobe
4: of comment. Or Kobe, insert whatever name, and Michael Jordan. And at one point, Ronaldo would just not answer the question because he's just like, enough's enough. I'm focused on the task at hand. And I believe that helped him. But the big thing is how do we remember them right now at this moment, their legacy? Messi, who doesn't talk much, very much a private guy here in Miami. He's changed the game for soccer here in the stateside, at least. People seem to love him. They say that winning World Cup for his home, for his country, really put him over the top and really, really edged him out of that conversation, and he is now the GOAT. Ronaldo knows that. He feels that. So he has a lot more pressure on him, I think, and he wants to win it, I mean, badly for his country as well.
1: And clearly a flashier player
4: personality-wise. You know, and that's a weird thing, because do we want our champions to be humble or do we want them to be flashy? I don't have a problem with either or.
1: I think we want them to be winners.
4: And then we seem to be okay with whatever they are.
1: Well, speaking of champions, two of the greatest female athlete champions of all time are back. Venus Williams and Serena Williams playing doubles together at Wimbledon. Serena just played singles, lost in a close match in the first round. What do you make of the two of them, people you've covered for such a long time?
4: And
1: sort of this historic moment of these two great champions coming back?
4: Whenever, thank you for asking me tennis, because whenever I get an opportunity to talk the tennis, I get really excited. you know, I think, and I said this when Serena retired, I was there at the U.S. Open. I said, this isn't it for her. There still will be at least another, whether it be doubles, she will show up and do one more act for us. And I think for her, the way in which I'm looking at it is that everything is just extra. She's won. She's great. She solidified herself, at least to me, as the greatest woman of all time in terms of sport. This athlete, period, but especially in tennis. And I do believe that what she'll do is play this to get in shape for the Olympics. There's a trend here. We're watching women say, guess what? I can have kids and I can still play. We have been told for so long that once you have to do one or the other, and these ladies are defying the odds. We're seeing that with Allyson Felix, who came out of retirement, one of the most decorated Olympians we have, so she can be in the Olympics.
1: And we're Olympics in LA.
4: In LA.
1: Allyson Felix, Serena Williams,
4: and
1: Venus Williams.
4: You didn't go to school with Allyson, but she's a USC graduate
1: person,
4: as well.
1: And of course, we know Venus and Serena from Compton, so this idea of this homecoming, being able to go to your home court to be able to do it.
4: Our winners here at home to play here at home, right?
1: Yeah, it's going to be amazing. meanwhile, something else is going to be amazing.
4: What else?
1: It's July 4th.
4: Oh, yes.
1: You and I.
4: What are we doing?
1: We're partying together.
4: Okay, so wait. Yeah. Who's bringing the booze?
1: Okay.
4: Okay, what time is it? It's late.
1: So here are some of the performances. CNN's doing this big show called The Fourth in America. You and I are hosting the West Coast version of it.
4: Okay.
1: So in the 11 p.m. Eastern, 8 p.m. Pacific hour, we've got Kane Brown, Maren Morris, Christina Aguilera, fireworks in Nashville and Philadelphia. And then in the midnight hour, this hour, and at 9 o'clock Pacific, Josh Groban, Jennifer Hudson, Chris Stapleton, Steve Aoki, Lil Wayne, fireworks in St. Louis, New Orleans, San Diego, L.A., Houston, Las Vegas, and even in Alaska.
4: And you forgot one thing. You promised you would sing. What do we have?
1: Yeah, we're going to be singing. It's going to be fun. We're going to be in San Diego at the site of the Big Bay Boom, which is the largest fireworks show on the West Coast. You were out there a few years ago.
4: Yeah, I had the opportunity to do it with our colleague and our peer, with Victor. Victor Blackwell, who was here. He is a wonderful anchor, but he's also a great singer, so there's competition. but we had a wonderful time. Nashville has a really big show, and so by the time we take over, we'll be able to talk about what's happening on those different there we are, having a good time and enjoying ourselves and laughing it up. And we're going to have, in my opinion, the reason why

0: at this time. Anderson Cooper hosts with Andy Cohen, which is going to be happening on July 3rd. We'll be back with more of our broadcast for tonight.
1: Okay.
0: Right after this.
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0: title. Contestants try to eat as many dogs as they can in 10 minutes. These pictures are just so gross. Chestnut has won 17 of the past 20 Nathan's contests. This year, he needed permission from a judge to leave his home state of Indiana to attend the event. He's on probation for slapping a man in March. So don't mess with Joey. Thanks for watching. The next hour of The Story Is starts right now.
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0: Thanks for watching The Story Is. I'm Alex Michelson, live in Los Angeles. Coming up, The Story Is possible wire fraud. New allegations that Trump-backed organizers for the 250th anniversary events may have duped donors. The story is Khomeini funeral. Iran set to host a massive farewell ceremony for its late supreme leader, sending a defiant message to the U.S. And the story is World Cup. Highlights from today, including the Switzerland versus Algeria match happening late. And thanks for being with us. It's 10 o'clock here in Los Angeles, 1 a.m. on the East Coast of the United States. We are kicking off a big July 4th weekend with more than 160 million people under major or extreme heat risks. Record and near record temperatures are expected in cities across the eastern U.S., with the heat index making it feel like it's 110 degrees in some areas. More than 100 million people were treated for heat-related injury. 100 people were treated for heat-related injuries at a Union Pacific event in Burns County, Pennsylvania, earlier today. President Trump says he plans to deliver a long speech at July 4th celebrations in Washington, where temperatures could hit 103. Here's a preview of some of what we might expect.
2: A lot of people don't understand that right now we are in a golden age. Before, we have more people working today than at any time ever in the history of our country, and people making more money than they've ever made. I'm not talking about rich people. I'm talking about people that have like normal or normalized jobs, more money than they've ever made before.
0: Let's bring in our political panel. Areva Martin is a civil rights attorney and legal affairs commentator on the left. And on the right is Jennifer Horn, the host of The Morning Answer on AM 870 here in Los Angeles. Welcome back, ladies. Good to see both of you together again. So, Jennifer.
3: Yes.
0: If you're President Trump's advisor, what's the speech he should give? And what's the speech you think he is going to give?
3: First of all, I don't think he should talk for 3 hours because that seems very hot. And the president has acknowledged that he's doing it just to prove that he can, because there's a lot of haters out there talking about his health. So I may say keep it to about an hour. But look, I think this is a really spectacular time for our nation. 250 years, the semi-quincentennial. This is something that is... It's so important for us all to come together, whether we are Democrats or Republicans or Trump supporters or not. I'd really like to see the president talk about our nation's history, where we're going, American greatness and exceptionalism. And I think he will do that. I do believe that this president is really patriotic. And I know that he has a personality that sometimes rubs people the wrong way. But I really believe that he loves this country. And I think he's going to do a good job showing that.
0: What do you think he should say and what do you think he will say?
4: First of all, we have to acknowledge that this is happening, and the backdrop is a president and an administration that has tried to distort American history, that has tried to rewrite American history, deny certain parts of our U.S. history. So what he should talk about is the real United States, including how the United States has treated indigenous people, how it has oppressed African-American people, enslaved people, and how this country has basically torn us apart. What he is going to do is ramble for probably 3 hours. He's going to talk about rigged elections. He's going to talk about stolen elections. He's going to gaslight the American people the way that he does whenever he gets a microphone and whenever he gets an audience of this size. And it's quite sad that we are celebrating the history of this country, or the 250 years of this country, at a time when we could not be more divided. And the person that is dividing us is in the White House. Oh. So I'm not expecting very much from this. And in fact, what we've been told, there's probably not going to be very many people even watching this speech because of the heat and because of how people have been so turned off by the way this entire celebration has been planned. So he's probably going to be talking to an audience that's very tiny.
0: Most presidents, Jennifer, over the years have at least pretended to be about uniting the country, even if they maybe really weren't. It seems like President Trump has really focused in a way on his people, yeah. Which is why his people love him so much. This idea of, I mean, what could he say to try to sort of give an olive branch to the left in this moment?
3: I hate to do it because I love both of you and I respect the conversation that we have. I don't believe that President Trump tries to pull us apart. I mean, I was just listening to what my friend Areva just said, and it makes me sad that people don't realize that we are the greatest country on this planet. No matter, look, it's not, we are not perfect. America is not perfect. We can get better every single day. Our history has not been perfect, but there is not a place on this planet that would treat a woman, that would treat people of color any better than we do in this country. And so it makes me sad when I hear the anti-American sentiment simply because people don't like the guy in the White House. As far as President Trump goes, I do believe he wants to unify. He wants people to unify under economic prosperity. That's what he has been talking about for such a long time. That's what he thinks will bring people together. It's how his foreign policy works. It's his domestic policy, too. What I would say is that there is a really big problem in our country when we start to forget how great she is simply because we disagree with the person in the White House. We have to get through that
4: But Jennifer, said that it's anti-American to call out the facts of this country.
3: No,
0: I did not say that.
4: Okay, it appeared that you were equating being anti-American with being factual about America.
3: In fact, I said you can disagree and still love this country.
4: But we're not talking about disagreement. We're talking about facts. So it's not just disagreement. We could disagree and have a different opinion, but facts are facts. And what this president has done and what his administration has done is try to rewrite factual history. So it's very different. I can disagree about the weather. I could say that, you know, I feel differently about sunshine, but the reality is Americans have been, African Americans, enslaved Americans have been oppressed in this country, and this administration has tried.
3: Do you have an example? Because I would really,
4: the rewriting? Banning books.
3: Both sides have tried to ban books.
4: Equivalencies. You know that, Jennifer. Talking about the conversations about the president. So let's stay on the president.
3: Trump,
4: the president has tried to rewrite American history, particularly as it relates to African Americans. There's no debate about that. It's factual. Period.
0: There are some people that do not feel a home in the either party right now.
3: Sure.
0: And one of them apparently is Tucker Carlson, who for so many years has been an advocate on cable news channels, all three of them, for the Republican Party. Now he is saying that maybe it's time to create a third party. And he's looking into that. That's never really been successful at the time. He, of course, disagrees with President Trump on something like Iran. We know that there's plenty of folks in the Democratic Party now, especially maybe some Jewish folks who disagree with some of what's happening right now when it comes to Israel policy. What do you think? Is there a home for a third party?
3: I think there's home for a third, fourth, fifth, and sixth party. Look, I think you're going to see the same thing happening with Democrats right now. I mean, the socialist branch of the Democrat Party is going to isolate a lot of Democrats like my mom, like my grandparents, who were Democrats but don't really identify with the socialist push. And so I think you'll see that division. In the Republican Party, I do believe that Tucker Carlson represents a relatively small amount. I think you look at the polling and by and large, the bulk of the Republican Party is still behind President Trump. But I am for this country. I'm not a Republican. I'm an American. So if Tucker Carlson thinks that he can bring something and bring power to another party, more power to you. We don't have to only have two. We can do a better job and represent everybody that wants representing.
4: Look, I think this third party is a non-starter. We have been here before with efforts to start a third party, and they have all failed. I think the bigger
0: story
4: here—
0: Except for the Republican Party.
4: Well,
0: the Republican with Abraham Lincoln, that succeeded.
4: In our recent history, there's been no successful efforts to start a third party. I think the bigger story here is the break with the MAGA Republicans, by people like Tucker Carlson, like Marjorie Taylor Greene, and others who have called Donald Trump out on the hypocrisy and how he has betrayed the American people, how the promises that he made during his campaigning for this second term in the White House has all been a big farce. And I think that's the story we should be following about how Republicans are breaking with Donald Trump.
0: The challenge is that one of the only things that both parties seem to agree with is that they like two parties, because any other thing is a threat to their own system and their fundraising and all the rest of it. And so the system has really been set up to try to box out a lot of the third parties. We'll see if we're now in a different era going forward, but traditionally that's been a problem. Ariva, Jennifer, happy 4th.
3: Happy
0: grateful, grateful to be an American and grateful to be your friend,
3: both
0: of you. Thank you so much.
3: Right back at both of you.
0: All right. More than 74 million Americans are expected to travel at least 50 miles from home over this 4th of July weekend. That is a new record, just above last year's 71 million. 85% of those travelers are driving instead of flying, even though gas prices have been at four-year highs due to the Iran war. National average is nearing $3.84 per gallon, much better than a month ago, still higher than before the war. Here in California, that sounds great. Despite record rising travel costs, experts suggest airfare prices are where consumers may see some relief.
5: August is actually trending down for pricing. We saw airfare anywhere from 20 to 30% higher this spring because of the crisis in the Middle East, but prices are starting to moderate. So August is actually a great time to travel if you haven't booked yet. Also, the school year is moving earlier. So June and July are now busier than August. So if you can wait to go to August, you can find deals. In fact, we're seeing mileage deals offered by airlines like United and Delta that we almost never see to places that are really popular like Europe or Asia.
0: And that extreme heat may force some cities to postpone or even cancel July 4th events. Jen Sullivan has more on that.
6: A massive heat wave crippling the East Coast. Temperatures soaring into the triple digits with feels like temperatures even hotter. And it's coming as millions of Americans get ready for July 4th celebrations.
7: These are extremely dangerous conditions, and they will affect every part of our city.
6: In New York City, millions of visitors are expected as the Big Apple prepares for its monumental America 250 celebrations, including a special ball drop in Times Square for the countdown to July 4th.
8: Our teams will be working through every hour of this, and we will keep you updated.
6: But the dangerous temperatures aren't just a threat to people's health. There's also fear of possible power outages. Energy company Con Edison warning customers in New York to conserve energy. It could also impact air travel. Delta telling customers the heat could affect flight delays in and out of New York's LaGuardia Airport. And Amtrak warning passengers the high temperatures may cause trains to operate at slower speeds. In Washington, D.C., it's forecast to reach around 103 degrees Thursday and Friday.
9: This has the potential to have triple-digit temperatures, which may break records this week.
6: Wednesday, some of the booths at the Great America State Fair had to temporarily close because the air conditioning went out. Many of the cities seeing extreme heat are also hosting FIFA World Cup games, like Atlanta, where thousands of fans face sweltering heat at the FIFA Fan Festival Wednesday.
10: These heat-related illnesses can escalate very quickly.
6: In New York, I'm Jen Sullivan reporting.
0: Speaking of New York, let's take a live look at the city, which is believed to be hosting America's biggest wedding of the year, really of many years. Sources say that Taylor Swift and Travis Kelce are poised to tie the knot at Madison Square Garden. That's a live picture from outside the garden. You see a few cars parked there. There were some black Suburbans in the last hour. Those have all left. All this very hush-hush, very cloak and dagger. We're told the rehearsal dinner wrapped up at the famous arena just a few hours ago. Fans eating all this up, especially Swifties worldwide, who are hosting wedding-themed parties of their own, and some have been gathering outside the venue. Our Swiftie, CNN's Elizabeth Wagmeister, is there.
11: It's already being dubbed America's Royal Wedding, the highly anticipated marriage of Taylor Swift and Travis Kelce.
12: 1,000% excitement.
13: I just think it's really special.
11: The center of the Swiftie universe is now playing out in Midtown Manhattan at Madison Square Garden.
14: When I heard that it was going to be here, I was like trying to put in my mind, how is she going to decorate that?
11: Tonight, an event believed to be a rehearsal dinner for approximately 100 guests in MSG's Infosys Theater, according to people familiar with the planning. Celebrity guests were driven into a secluded tent and then admitted through a private entrance. And sources tell CNN there will be an enormous celebrity-studded event with as many as 1,000 guests on Friday. First, a cocktail hour beginning at 4:30 p.m. Eastern Time, followed by what's expected to be the big Swift-Kelce event, which is scheduled to start at 5:30 on the arena floor. Then, a reception to follow, lasting until the early morning hours. Swift celebrity friends like Sabrina Carpenter and Suki Waterhouse have already been spotted in the city, as well as Donna Kelce, Travis Kelce's mom. Hints about the setting for the lavish event, seen on the backs of staff and on the boxes being loaded into Madison Square Garden, bearing labels for a garden party, with giant tree branches peeking out. New York officials teased about security and preps for an epic ceremony in a briefing about upcoming events in the city.
15: I would be remiss not to mention an event that we are tracking at Madison Square Garden on Friday night. The NYPD will, of course, have a detail in place.
11: According to the Associated Press, the mayor said a permit application for a, quote, special event at MSG was approved earlier this week, and multiple people familiar with the plans confirmed it is tied to the wedding. The mayor also warning New Yorkers to prepare for a heat wave amid all the celebration.
7: We're ready. We want to make sure you are too.
16: Especially if you're celebrating the World Cup or the 4th of July or renting out MSG to get married. Hypothetically.
11: Anticipation has reached new heights for the first photos of the event, like the images that the couple released to celebrate their engagement. And even more Swiftie celebrations are taking place far away from New York City. Bakeries in Kansas City, home of Travis Kelce's team, the Chiefs, are toasting the happy couple too.
17: And we have just been having so much fun celebrating them and their relationship.
11: No word yet on where a honeymoon will take place, but if this wedding speculation is any indication, get ready for another legendary Easter egg hunt.
0: And Elizabeth Wagmeister joins me now from New York City, where it's clearly very hot. Talk to us about the vibe in the city. What are the people talking about Taylor Swift?
18: Yes, so I do wish I were in LA with you, Alex, where it's much cooler, but it is hot. But I have to tell you that the wedding guests seem to be here and they seem to be okay with the heat. Earlier, before this rehearsal event was getting underway, right behind me at Madison Square Garden, Alex, I saw a ton of black cars that were coming in. As you see, there's barricades behind me, and there's also a tent that was constructed, a tent for the cars with the guests to go in, and then a tent that extends into the entrance, meaning we will not see anything. We will not see who is entering the event tomorrow, but tomorrow's is supposed to be much bigger, Alex. As you know, tonight, a rehearsal event. Tomorrow, our source is telling us that it is the wedding celebration. Around 1,000 people expected to be here at MSG for her private event.
0: And we'll see. Maybe Elizabeth will be able to sneak in. Who knows? Got to work your magic. We'll check
18: in. I'll try
0: in.
18: My best. I'll try
0: we'll
18: my
0: check
18: best.
0: In with you tomorrow for more. Thanks so much. Two climbers have been released under court supervision after being arrested for scaling the spire on the Empire State Building. The duo entered the skyscraper the day before the stunt hit, and inside the observatory complex, they cut two locks, evaded security to unfurl a banner some 1,400 feet above New York City. The pair were arraigned Thursday on multiple charges, including burglary, reckless endangerment, and criminal mischief. Still ahead, the story is in Venezuela and the aftermath of the deadly earthquakes. The country's acting president is addressing critics who accuse the government of being slow to respond to the crisis as the death toll rises. Our Stefano Pozoban talked with Delcy Rodriguez. We'll have that. Plus, Iran prepares to lay its slain supreme leader to rest, but not without sending a blunt message to the U.S. and Israel. How are folks in Iran responding to that? We'll talk to our guest next.

0: City, and this is CNN.
1: A 4th of July tradition will continue at Coney Island, New York on Saturday. The annual Nathan's Famous Hot Dog Eating Contest will see Joey Chestnut defend

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0: in association with Glow.
1: Iran is preparing for a final farewell to its slain leader, Ayatollah Ali Khamenei. A short time ago, his casket arrived at a major mosque in Tehran, where foreign dignitaries paid him their respects. 6 days of official funeral ceremonies are set to begin on Saturday, including events in both Iran and Iraq. The regime is using the occasion to project the image of unity and stability in the face of U.S. and Israeli attacks. Iran is warning those countries not to launch new strikes during the ceremonies. The U.S.-Iranian talks in Qatar will be paused until after the funeral. For more analysis, we're joined by NPR reporter Arezou Rezvani. She is speaking to us live in San Jose. Thanks so much for being with us once again. Talk about the size and scope of this funeral. This thing is huge.
2: Yeah, this is going to be a multi-day, multi-city event. And I think this is really going to be a way for Iran to give us a show of force. I think this is going to be a very symbolic funeral where Iran gets to say that despite a war, Iran and the Islamic Republic still stands beyond the supreme leader. Millions are expected to turn out, millions of mourners, foreign dignitaries, foreign delegations are already in Iran paying their respects. And so a lot of the delegations are from countries including China, India, Russia, Pakistan. And that is also pretty notable. It shows that Iran, despite years of sanctions and years of isolation, has managed to build and sustain a pretty resilient network of allies and relationships in the region for everything ranging from trade to defense to intelligence sharing. So I think it's going to be really interesting, the spectacle and the optics that state-run media projects from this funeral.
1: Well, you mentioned state-run media. We've been talking to you for months on this show about your conversations with Iranians who don't necessarily back what the state-run media is doing. Some folks that were in the streets protesting before this war began. How do they see all of this?
2: Yeah, I think it's really important for people to bear in mind that despite whatever images come out in the coming days, what might not be so visible are the number of people who will not be mourning Supreme Leader Khamenei, but they will be bidding him good riddance, because many of them view the Supreme Leader as being someone who terrorized them, who brutalized them, who created a state under which dissent and protest was not tolerated at all. If you recall earlier in the year, the security forces crushed protests. And so many people will not be celebrating, will not be mourning the Supreme Leader. In fact, I think they will be mourning the fact that the end of the Supreme Leader, his assassination, has not brought on the end of the Islamic Republic.
1: Because at the beginning of this, there was so much hope for a lot of those folks, not only in Iran, but in a lot of communities across America, that there would be a regime change. And it certainly seems, at least right now, that that is not going to be happening, going from one leader of the family to the other. Arezou, thank you
2: so
1: much.
2: That's right. I think a lot of experts.
1: Go ahead. Yeah. Last comments. Go ahead.
2: Well, I just think that I think there's been widespread disappointment over the fact that the regime has sustained. And I think that that is very much an image that Iran wants to project in the coming days.
1: Arezou Rezvani of NPR, thank you so much for your reporting. Appreciate it. Venezuela has declared a period of national mourning following deadly twin earthquakes there. The acting president, Delcy Rodriguez, says that the death toll has climbed to nearly 2,600 people and that almost all of the local government leaders in the hardest hit area were all killed in the quakes. Rodriguez denied accusations that the government's response was slow. CNN's contributor, Stefano Pozzebon, talked with her at her latest press conference.
0: We're coming to you from the International Press Center in Caracas, where the Venezuelan acting president, Delcy Rodríguez, has just concluded an international press conference with members of the media here in the country. And responding to a question from us, by the way, from CNN, she said that the new death toll has been updated to 2,595 victims. In the press conference, Rodríguez was asked several times about the frustration and anger by thousands of Venezuelans over the slow pace of the search and rescue and now the recovery operation. Rodríguez said that the government has done everything they could, that they deployed more than 19,000 members of the armed forces and civilian officers to the state of La Guaira, which is where the majority of the damages have been confined, and that they opened the international borders to allow rescue workers from countries with whom Venezuela doesn't even hold a diplomatic relationship with in order to speed up the process. Rodríguez also concluded saying that the Venezuelan government has already reached out to international organizations such as the World Bank and the International Monetary Fund in order to obtain funds to start the reconstruction process. As this country tries to turn the page from the most catastrophic natural disaster and tragedy in almost 30 years. For CNN, this is Stefano Buzzabon, Caracas.
1: Stefano, thank you. We have another World Cup results report from a late night showdown. Algeria versus Switzerland in Vancouver. It just wrapped up. Plus the two European powerhouses who will meet in the round of 16. One of the top soccer broadcasters in the country is with us live.

0: And this is CNN.
1: Yet another country has booked their ticket to the Men's World Cup round of 16. Switzerland made it through less than an hour ago with a 2-0 victory over Algeria in Vancouver, Canada. Switzerland will face the winner of Colombia-Ghana match in the coming hours. The most thrilling showdown of the day, Portugal versus Croatia. Superstar captain Cristiano Ronaldo scored his first goal ever in a knockout round. His hammered home head penalty kick sparked Portugal's comeback, leading them from a 1-goal deficit to a 2-1 victory. Portugal has now secured a date with powerhouse neighbor Spain in the round of 16. Spanish fans back home in Madrid elated after a dominant victory over Austria. It was a very straightforward affair here in Southern California. Spain scoring 3 times, no goal for our Austrian friends. I want to welcome Francisco X. Rivera, who is a play-by-play announcer for the MLS on Apple TV in both English and Spanish, right? Great to have you here.
2: Thanks for having me.
1: So let's talk about the most exciting match with the biggest star of the day, Portugal. And Cristiano Ronaldo. What do you make of that match and sort of his place in the history of the World Cup?
3: Well, I think as a soccer broadcaster, that is the game that you want to call. You want to be present. And this is ironic because just 9 years ago, I was in Moscow, Russia, calling Portugal against Mexico in the 2017 Confederations Cup. It was an insane game as well that finished in extra time. And just to see this 9 years after, it's incredible. I mean, this game was supposed to go to extra time. There was a disallowed game at the end against Croatia. Actually, Ronaldo had his own disallowed goal in the second half as well. I was a bit disappointed because in the first half, it was all Portugal. But I think Croatia saved the best for the second half. And that made me very, very excited. I was a little disappointed because as an MLS broadcaster, I was expecting to see Petar Musa, who's one of the best forwards in the league. He scored against England, but he hasn't played much in the most recent games for Croatia. He spent the day in the bench. But now talking about Cristiano Ronaldo, I thought that he was very disconnected with his teammates. They couldn't find a way to just play around him in the first half. Then in the second half, all he needed was that beautiful play where he scored. Unfortunately, then again, that goal was disallowed. But at least he got a score via penalty kick. Then when he came out, we were all expecting, I think everyone was sort of expecting some kind of reaction from him, but I thought he was very humble. And I think a lot of times in different sports, we see guys that are benched or subbed off and they have an attitude. But when you see a guy of the magnitude of Cristiano Ronaldo just being so humble, high-fiving everyone, even his coach, you're like, yeah, no one has the right to be a diva anymore, because if a guy of that magnitude can do it, then that's sort of how do you have to play.
1: We know, though, that he can get a little feisty with his teammates over the years if things aren't going well as well, right? It might have helped that they were up.
3: Sure, there's another thing, too. There was a very emotional moment during the anthems, because just a year ago, Diogo Jota, one of the biggest stars in Portugal's recent year, passed away dramatically, unexpectedly. They put a picture of him in the big screen in Toronto. Ronaldo looked very emotional as well. And I think that really sparked the Portugal team to come very aggressive from the get-go.
1: And after the game, he put on his jersey as a tribute as well to show that he was present in this moment. So Spain had a big victory over Austria. Now this matchup of Spain versus Portugal, how do you see that?
3: It's incredible. And it's interesting how, FIFA added this new round of 32 in this World Cup. And you see some great thrillers like Portugal against Croatia. But then you see teams like Austria, who didn't really bring much to this round of 16. So I think for Spain, very respectfully, it was a nice scrimmage for them because Austria didn't really bring much to the table. But at least you get to see Lamine Jamal doing his tricks with great skill on the right wing. You get to see that great midfield of Rodri and Pedri and Olmo doing their thing. This is a team that's very compact from the defense and up. Great midfield, and obviously you have one of the most underrated strikers in the world with Mikel Oyarzabal. He scored a beautiful first touch goal today. So I think Spain's a strong team. I think they have a lot to do.
1: Spain, Portugal, who wins?
3: I'm going for Spain. I think Spain all the way.
1: You have covered the Mexican national team for many years in Spanish. You have seen sort of that fan base, which is crazy.
3: Yeah.
1: And now they're having this moment where they're going to be able to host in Mexico once again. Talk about the cultural importance of this moment for the entire country right now.
3: Well, I got to see the now Estadio Ciudad de Mexico, as they call it, during the Cup, during the tournament, when it had 120,000 fan capacity. I was there as an 80-year-old. I got to be in the stands. I got to be down below. I got to be in the higher ups. It was crazy. Yeah. So I know the culture.
1: Then I got
3: to call some games myself as a broadcaster. Touch the grass. You can feel the energy. You can feel the magic. And I think one thing going against England that game, they have to overcome that nightmare of Mexico 1986 when they lost to Diego Armando Maradona with the hand of God, the mano de Dios, when Maradona dribbled half of the team to get to the goal, one of the most beautiful goal scorer there. So they've had to overcome that. And for Mexico, they also have to overcome the fact that they've been cursed to not get to the quarterfinals since Mexico 1986. So there's a lot of big stories there. But when you talk about the vibe, yeah, it gets out of control sometimes. It is what it is. It's the euphoria that soccer or football can bring to you. But at the same time, I'm happy to see a country that's so united. And you see it in Mexico. You see it in Guadalajara. You see it in Monterrey. Even in L.A., I was hosting a watch party in downtown L.A. right by Crypto.com Arena. You know, it can get out of control. But at the same time, you sort of understand what sports and soccer football can bring to you.
1: We saw more people in the streets after Mexico's win in L.A. than we did after the United States
3: win
1: in L.A., which may show you somewhere some of the people are at. Francisco, have fun. It's going to be a great weekend. And Sunday's Mexico versus England is really going to be something as well. The first American Pope is using his position and U.S. Independence Day to send a veiled message to the Trump administration. Details of where he's going to be for July 4th. Stay with us.

0: Live on CNN.
1: The first American pope has special plans for the 4th of July, highlighting the plight of migrants, as well as the Vatican's differences with the Trump administration on immigration. Pope Leo will spend U.S. Independence Day on the Italian island of Lampedusa, where he'll meet with migrants. Many people hoping to reach Europe arrive on Lampedusa after making the dangerous trip across the Mediterranean Sea. The pontiff will lay a wreath on the tombs of migrants who died attempting that journey before celebrating an open-air mass. Now to the Albanian capital of Tirana. Protesters and police clashed again there on Thursday amid calls for early elections and the resignation of the prime minister. The protesters oppose plans to develop a luxury resort near protected wetlands, and they're angry at the politicians who back that project. The resort plans are linked to President Donald Trump's son-in-law, Jared Kushner, and to a Qatar-based firm. The protests have been dubbed the Flamingo Revolution, as the proposed site for the project is known for its flamingos and a turtle nesting area. Ukraine's capital is observing a day of mourning on Friday to honor the victims of a massive Russian attack. Search and rescue operations are ongoing for a second straight day in the rubble of buildings that took direct hits. Ukraine says the death toll from Thursday strikes now stands at 27 people, with more than 90 others wounded. Officials say Russia fired at Kyiv for 11 straight hours. Ukraine's president later made this appeal to allies around the world.
2: Deficit.
3: Unfortunately, there is a shortage of anti-ballistic capabilities, a shortage of patriots, and our partners, primarily the United States and our European partners, need to be more proactive in providing assistance with us.
1: You're watching The Story Is. Extreme heat and political divisions are making for a not-so-festive 4th of July weekend for some in Washington, D.C. 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
2: Welcome back to Yeah, That's a Pepper Thing. 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Oh, how tender. 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
3: You're sweet. 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
2: 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It's not a science thing, but it's a Pepper Thing! 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It's a Pepper Thing!

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1: Extreme heat is threatening to keep turnout low for July 4th celebrations in Washington, D.C. But President Trump still plans to speak, kick off a massive fireworks show. CNN's Caitlin Collins reports.
2: This is what the president has deemed the Great American State Fair. But for a president who often fixates on crowd size, so far the fair on Washington's National Mall hasn't exactly lived up to the hype.
3: I'm standing here on the National Mall, which is the site of President Trump's Great American State Fair. And as this is in place ahead of America's 250th anniversary that is coming up on July 4th, maybe nowhere better exemplifies how politics have been injected into so many of the events celebrating America's 250th.
2: For America's 200th celebration, thousands of Americans flocked to the National Mall to celebrate in 1976. Planning for the 250th got underway nearly a decade ago. But perhaps no level of preparation could have predicted a president who would take the celebration into his own hands.
4: When we had a rigged election, I was really angry about it. Then I realized if I win the next time, I pick up the Olympics, the World Cup, and the 250. And I said, you know what, Pam? I said, this is a good thing.
2: In 2016, Congress created America 250, a bipartisan commission that began working on what was supposed to be an apolitical celebration.
5: We were focused on, well, what does America 250 mean? What are we going to do? How are we going to recognize the greatness of our country?
2: But once Trump took office in January 2025, he took over the programming.
4: We have created a new public-private partnership. It's called Freedom 250.
2: Democratic Congresswoman Bonnie Watson Coleman, who has served on the America 250 campaign for 7 years, says Trump upended their plans.
5: Freedom 250 is his vanity project. And the things that he is trying to implement, they're all about him. And it is because, unfortunately, the president has an insatiable ego. And so he has denigrated the essence of the celebration. Well, it doesn't seem to be well attended. It just looks very sedate to me.
2: While the 250th may not be what the commission originally planned, it's also not turning out how Trump expected either. After most of the original performers dropped out due to politics, a concert featuring Vanilla Ice was also canceled due to bad weather. Then, amid a heat wave in Washington, several of the indoor stalls at the fair had to shutter their doors to guests when their AC stopped working.
3: You'll notice here there are several booths for states: Florida, Georgia, Alabama, Tennessee. Potato chips are good, with each item representing what their state brings to the nation. But there are other states that actually haven't shown up at all. Now, some have cited finances as a reason for not being here, but others, including Pennsylvania, where the state's governor said he just simply thought it was too political for his state to get involved, and blamed the Trump-aligned nonprofit that has been battling it out with other groups to organize all the events leading up to July 4th. Now, President Trump told people that it would be the greatest show on earth at the National Mall on July 4th. He told his supporters, your favorite president will be speaking, so please show up. What they will find here on these grounds are not just the different stalls representing each state in the nation, or at least those that decided to participate, but also this replica of the arch that President Trump once built here in Washington. It's been part of that major renovation project that he's done, not just to the White House, but also to the larger D.C. area, attempting to rename the Kennedy Center.

0: This time slot on CNN in the U.S. I'll be hosting The Story Is exclusively on CNN International around the world. And on July 4th, join me and Carrie Champion on both networks for a special broadcast during this time slot from San Diego. 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

0: Season with me, Ben Hunt, in Atlanta, and it is so good to have you with me. Coming up on the show, Ukraine's president is calling for more help from US and European allies after Ukraine's capital observes a day of mourning after a massive Russian attack. Iran begins a multi-day funeral for the country's late supreme leader while issuing a stern warning to the US and Israel. And a magical story of survival 8 days after back-to-back quakes in Venezuela.
1: Live from Atlanta, this is CNN Newsroom with Ben Hunt.
0: Ukraine's capital is observing a day of mourning right now to honor the victims of a massive Russian attack. Search and rescue operations are ongoing for a second straight day in the rubble of buildings that took direct hits. Ukraine says the death toll from Thursday's strikes now stands at 27 people, with more than 90 others wounded. Officials say Russia fired at Kyiv from multiple directions, hitting the city for 11 straight hours. One resident says he didn't even have time to run to the shelter when the airstrikes started to come down.
2: It was terrible. We were at home when reports came in that ballistic missiles were heading towards the city, so we rushed into the hallway to get to the shelter, but it was already too late. There was one strike, then another, and then the blast blew our front door out. My wife and I grabbed our cat and dog and went outside to see what had happened.
0: Ukraine says it shot down a vast majority of the drones and missiles that were headed its way, but its president still made this appeal after the strikes.
3: Unfortunately, there is a shortage of anti-ballistic capabilities, a shortage of patriots, and our partners, primarily the United States and our European partners, need to be more proactive in providing assistance with us.
0: For more, we're joined by Oleksandr Mareshko from Kyiv. He's the chair of the Foreign Affairs Committee in Ukraine's Parliament. Thank you so much for being with me, sir. Russia has launched one of its largest aerial attacks of the war. What message do you believe the Kremlin is trying to send? And what impact has this latest attack had on Ukrainians this morning?
4: Thank you for having me. Yes, it's one of the most deadliest attacks in recent months, at least, against Kyiv. And 30 people have been killed, dozens are injured. In other cities, we also have casualties. It's a very clear sign that Putin is absolutely not interested in negotiations in earnest. He is not interested in peace, and he's the only obstacle to peace. And unfortunately, we don't hear strong words from the White House. We don't hear the words from the President Trump with regard to this crime committed by Putin.
0: President Zelensky says Ukraine urgently needs more air defense systems and has criticized delays in the delivery of promised Western air defenses. What difference would additional systems make after an attack on this scale?
4: The difference is about human lives, because when we have reliable air defense systems provided by our American friends in particular and support of our European allies, it helps to save lives of our people. It helps to save lives of our children, because each day when Ukrainians go to bed, they're not sure whether they will wake up or not, because practically each night we're under attacks, and it's been for years. That's why we desperately need air defense systems, in particular Patriot systems.
0: The Kremlin says these strikes were retaliation for recent Ukrainian attacks inside Russia. Ukraine says civilians and residential buildings received most of the attack. What does this tell you about Russia's strategy at this stage of the war?
4: Putin said that he's losing war on the ground. And to me, it's a sign of weakness and desperation, because the truth is that having lost strategically the war against Ukraine, Putin has focused on killing civilian population. He is waging a war right now against children and women, against civilians and civilian infrastructure in Ukraine. Ukraine is acting in self-defense, and what Putin is doing, it's a war crime, and also it's a crime against humanity. It's not about retaliation. It's about war crimes committed against civilians, peaceful people.
0: Ukraine has increasingly struck military and energy targets deep inside Russia, putting pressure on Moscow and even disrupting fuel supplies. Do you believe that those operations are changing the course of the war or prompting Russia to escalate even further?
4: I can't imagine more escalation at the moment, because this kind of escalation has been for almost 5 years already on the part of Russia. But the deep strikes is something which really hurts Russian war machine. Our goal is to stop Russian war machine, which is killing us, to deprive it of its fuel. And the more deep strikes or middle strikes we have, the closer is peace. These deep strikes make people, Putin to start at least thinking about beginning serious negotiations with regard to ceasefire.
0: President Trump says he wants to end this war, but ceasefire efforts do remain stalled. After another devastating night in Kyiv, do you believe that diplomacy is any closer, or has this latest attack pushed peace talks even further away?
4: Unfortunately, such attacks against civilians and critical infrastructure is a very clear sign that Putin has absolutely no intention to give a chance for diplomacy and to negotiate. And we would like to see President Trump to return to his initial idea with regard to unconditional ceasefire. But to do that, we need more pressure from the United States. And President Trump, if he honestly believes in bringing peace to Ukraine, he should put maximum pressure on Putin. That's the only way to peace.
0: Ukraine has increasingly looked to Europe for military and financial support, while continuing to press its allies for more air defenses and security commitments. Has this latest attack strengthened the case for Europe to do more, regardless of what Washington decides?
4: Europe understands that the issue of Ukraine is issue of European security, and security of and peace in Europe depends right now on Ukraine, which plays the role of shield, which protects Europe from Russian aggression and Russian hybrid war against Europe. At the same time, we strongly believe in transatlantic solidarity and transatlantic support. We believe in NATO support, and we need more coordination of efforts to stop Russian aggression, not only from Europe, but also from the United States. But of course, we are grateful to the United States, since the U.S. continues to share intelligence information and continues to sell weaponry, especially air defense systems, which we need to for us, for Ukraine, with the financial help and material support of the European allies.
0: Okay. Alexander Maresko in Kyiv, thank you so much for now. Appreciate it.
4: Thank you.
0: Iran is preparing to bid the final farewell to its slain supreme leader, Ayatollah Ali Khamenei. Hours ago, his casket arrived at a major mosque in Tehran, where foreign dignitaries paid him their respects. 6 days of official funeral ceremonies are set to begin on Saturday. They are expected to involve millions of people and overlap with celebrations for the 250th U.S. Independence Day. Iran wants to send a message to its enemies that it not only survived the war, but it's also immortalizing its leader, who stood up to the West. As Jeremy Diamond reports, the ceremonies are affecting the ongoing U.S.-Iran peace talks.
5: Well, after several days of negotiations in the Qatari capital, we now see a break, it appears, in these negotiations between the United States and Iran in order to allow for what are going to be very grand funeral processions for the late Supreme Leader Ayatollah Ali Khamenei. It is indeed rare in Islamic tradition for a funeral to have to be delayed by so long. And it speaks, of course, to the extraordinary circumstances that were taking place in Iran, a wartime Iran. And also, of course, the kind of position of Ayatollah Ali Khamenei and the reverence that his followers have held for him, of course, for so long, and the role he has played in the wider Middle East. We saw that Qatar said that there was, quote, positive progress over the course of these negotiations the last few days. It's still unclear exactly what was discussed in Doha. Iranian officials said that they were focused on unfreezing Iranian assets. U.S. officials appear to have been focused on securing free passage for commercial ships through the Strait of Hormuz. And of course, we know that the ongoing negotiations and discussions about the continued conflict in Lebanon also factored into those discussions. But now the attention, at least inside of Iran, is very much shifting to this funeral procession, which is going to take place over the course of several days in Iran next week. The Iranian president, Masoud Pezeshkian, calling on Iranians to turn out in, quote, large numbers to portray a united front inside of Iran to the world. There are going to be some 100 countries represented at this funeral, according to Iran's foreign ministry, with senior officials from China, Iran, India, and Pakistan expected to attend. One big question mark here is whether or not the current supreme leader, Mujtaba Khamenei, the son of the late supreme leader who's going to be buried next week, whether or not he will attend. And of course, that question still looms because of the fact that we still have yet to see him in public since his father was killed and he was injured, and ultimately since he ascended to become Iran's third supreme leader. Now, another question is whether or not there could be any strikes during this funeral procession. Certainly seems very unlikely from the U.S.'s point of view, also relatively unlikely from Israel's point of view. But a senior Iranian military official is warning both the United States and Israel against carrying out any military action against Iran during this funeral, vowing a, quote, regret-inducing response should any strikes take place.
0: In Gaza, the Hamas-run health ministry says more than 73,000 people have been killed after 1,000 days of war. Of those, more than 21,000 were children. An agreement that went into effect in October called for the war in Gaza to end immediately. But Israel has carried out strikes on a near-daily basis. Hamas has refused to disarm, and an international police force intended to assume control over Gaza's security has yet to materialize. Appearing on TV recently, Israeli Prime Minister Benjamin Netanyahu offered no prospect of lasting peace.
6: I want to know if it's over, if it's behind us, or if we're continuing, and if the goal of total victory is still valid.
7: Let me tell you something. It will never be over. Do you want to live? In the Middle East and in the world, you have to be strong.
0: Venezuela's acting president, Delcy Rodriguez, says the death toll from the twin earthquakes has climbed to nearly 2,600 people. She says that includes almost all of the local government leaders in the hardest hit area. Venezuela has declared a period of national mourning, but search and rescue efforts are ongoing. Rodriguez is denying accusations that the government's response was slow. Amid the tragedy, a remarkable rescue. Emergency crews pulled a man alive from the rubble 8 days after the quake struck. CNN's Issa Suarez spoke with one of the rescuers.
8: It was really moving seeing Hernan Gil being pulled out of the rubble. A convoy of rescue workers were carrying him on both sides of his stretchers. And then the rest created a pathway, of course, after looking after him for something like 8 days. And then the look on his face, he was dazed but alert. This was something out of a blockbuster movie, and everyone here could sense it, could feel it. Because with applause, and there was a lot, by the way, also came relief after so many days, of course, of loss right here in Venezuela. For a moment, just imagine being Hernan, stuck under piles, tons of rubble, unable to move, and in pitch black for days. I was really struck by the Herculean effort from teams from all over the world who, for days, taking turns, were delicately cutting through the cement, trying to get him out. And this was, by the way, an incredibly complex operation. Hernan was a security guard at this parking lot here on level minus two when the earthquake shook Venezuela. He was in his little cabin. I was told by a rescue worker that he probably was sitting on his chair because they found him under the chair. But that little cabin, imagine that, created an air pocket, and that kept him safe. They kept him alive by giving him fluids, by giving him electrolytes, even baby food through a tube. And while this was all happening outside, his wife waited day and night to be able to hug her husband. I can't help but mention this little nugget that was shared with me by a Portuguese rescue worker who, in the early days of the rescue, really bonded with Hernan over football. Have a listen to this.
9: Identificámos como é normal nas equipas de resgate, e em que eu disse que era de Portugal, disse o meu nome, que era Armando Maria, que estava lá para ajudar, quando ele, logo de imediato, gritou que Cristiano Ronaldo. Isso foi uma das coisas.
8: Personally, after days reporting on so much loss and misery here in Venezuela, Hernan's rescue really moved, not just me, in fact, but my entire team.
0: For more information about how you can help the earthquake victims, please go to cnn.com/impact. Okay. Millions of Americans are sweltering through a heat wave. Many places in the eastern half of the country are setting new temperature records. We'll tell you how the hot weather is affecting plans for the July 4th holiday weekend. See you in a moment. If you're looking for

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2: Welcome back. In the US, more than 160 million people are under major or extreme heat risks on the East Coast. From Washington to Boston, at least 20 locations have broken or tied their daily record high temperatures, and more are expected on Friday. Too much demand on the electric grid has caused power outages for hundreds of thousands across multiple regions. The extreme heat may force some cities to postpone or even cancel the July 4th events. Jen Sullivan has more.
3: A massive heat wave crippling the East Coast. Temperatures soaring into the triple digits with feels like temperatures even hotter. And it's coming as millions of Americans get ready for July 4 celebrations.
4: These are extremely dangerous conditions, and they will affect every part of our city.
3: In New York City, millions of visitors are expected as the Big Apple prepares for its monumental America 250 celebrations, including a special ball drop in Times Square for the countdown to July 4th.
5: Our teams will be working through every hour of this, and we will keep you updated.
3: But the dangerous temperatures aren't just a threat to people's health. There's also fear of possible power outages. Energy company Con Edison warning customers in New York to conserve energy. It could also impact air travel. Delta telling customers the heat could affect flight delays in and out of New York's LaGuardia Airport. And Amtrak warning passengers the high temperatures may cause trains to operate at slower speeds. In Washington, D.C., it's forecast to reach around 103 degrees Thursday and Friday.
6: This has the potential to have triple-digit temperatures, which may break records this week.
3: Wednesday, some of the booths at the Great America State Fair had to temporarily close because the air conditioning went out. Many of the cities seeing extreme heat are also hosting FIFA World Cup games, like Atlanta, where thousands of fans face sweltering heat at the FIFA Fan Festival Wednesday.
7: These heat-related illnesses can escalate very quickly.
3: In New York, I'm Jen Sullivan reporting.
2: Yet another country has booked their ticket to the men's World Cup round of 16. Switzerland made it through not long ago with a 2-0 victory over Algeria in Vancouver, Canada. The Swiss will face the winner of the Colombia-Ghana match, which will happen in the coming hours. There was lots of excitement earlier when Portugal clashed with former World Cup semi-finalist Croatia. The match came alive in the second half when the Blazers took a 1-0 lead. But superstar captain Cristiano Ronaldo equalized for Portugal on a penalty kick. And then in extra time came the winning goal that sent Croatia packing. And that sets up a big matchup between Spain and Portugal on Monday. Earlier, Spain advanced to the round of 16, making it look easy with a 3-0 win over Austria. Meanwhile, fans of Team USA are still bristling over that highly controversial red card against top scorer Folarin Balogun. It means the star striker will have to sit out the United States' high-stakes match against Belgium on Monday. US Soccer says it is unable to appeal that ruling. Earlier, World Sports' Don Riddell spoke to Balogun's USA teammate Diego Luna about the ruling.
8: Those are just one of those unfortunate situations. I don't think that was a red card. Nothing intentional about it. Just a dumb accident and, you know, wrong footing. So that's very upsetting to see. I feel for him. He's having a great World Cup and you know, he's one of my friends, and to see that happen to him, it's, you know, one of those things that's just unfortunate.
9: How do you think the team responded to that? Because something like that can really set you back, but they finished the game so strong.
8: Yeah, I think that gave, you know, that shows that kind of collective mentality in the group that, you know, even a man down, even when something's going wrong, something goes against you, which what happened a lot, right? I think that shows the determination and the mentality of the group to step up when things aren't going your way and you know, get the job done. So I think that was really good, and it showed a lot about the team that's out there.
9: How would you describe Follerin's value to this team? Can you perhaps, for those of our viewers who haven't been following this tournament and the US team's progress so far, kind of describe just how valuable and important he's become to this squad?
8: Yeah, he's basically showed this World Cup that he's that guy. You know, he's the guy that's putting the ball in the back of the net. He's the guy making these sacrificial runs. He's the guy stretching the back line. He's doing everything. He's defending from the front. And it's just unfortunate to see that red card. But he's leading this team from the top, and I think that's super cool to see him do, and super good for the team.
9: He'll now be hoping that his teammates can win the next game and he can return in the quarterfinals. How do you think he will be processing this setback? Last night, it looked as though he didn't even see it coming.
8: Yeah. Yeah. I think it's going to be this is a mental battle. You know, he's been physically challenged with the games. He's been doing the work. But now it's the mental side of the game where now he's got to respond. He's got to be that teammate for the team. Build the confidence, encourage the team, the belief, and now be that guy from off the field, and to do that, and hopefully, you know, they can get the job done so he can come back into the squad and keep killing it.
2: Rumors are swirling about the upcoming wedding era for Taylor Swift and Travis Kelce. After the break, will American royalty end up tying the knot? The details ahead. See you in a moment.
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1: Welcome back. New York City is believed to be hosting America's biggest wedding of the year. Sources say Taylor Swift and Travis Kelce are tying the knot at Madison Square Garden. We are told the rehearsal dinner wrapped up at a famous arena just a few hours ago. CNN's Elizabeth Wagmeister has the details for us.
2: It's already being dubbed America's Royal Wedding. The highly anticipated marriage of Taylor Swift and Travis Kelce.
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4: I just think it's really special.
2: The center of the Swiftie universe is now playing out in Midtown Manhattan at Madison Square Garden.
5: When I heard that it was going to be here, I was like trying to put in my mind, how is she going to decorate that?
2: Tonight, an event believed to be a rehearsal dinner is already underway for approximately 100 guests in MSG's Infosys Theater, according to people familiar with the planning. Celebrity guests were driven into a secluded tent and then admitted through a private entrance. And sources tell CNN there will be an enormous celebrity-studded event with as many as 1,000 guests on Friday. First, a cocktail hour beginning at 4:30 p.m. Eastern Time, followed by what's expected to be the big Swift-Kelce event, which is scheduled to start at 5:30 on the arena floor. Then, a reception to follow, lasting until the early morning hours. Swift celebrity friends like Sabrina Carpenter and Suki Waterhouse have already been spotted in the city, as well as Donna Kelce, Travis Kelce's mom. Hints about the setting for the lavish event, seen on the backs of staff and on the boxes being loaded into Madison Square Garden, bearing labels for a garden party, with giant tree branches peeking out. New York officials teased about security and preps for an epic ceremony in a briefing about upcoming events in the city.
6: I would be remiss not to mention an event that we are tracking at Madison Square Garden on Friday night. The NYPD will, of course, have a detail in place.
2: According to the Associated Press, the mayor said a permit application for a, quote, special event at MSG was approved earlier this week, and multiple people familiar with the plans confirmed it is tied to the wedding. The mayor also warning New Yorkers to prepare for a heat wave amid all the celebration.
7: We're ready. We want to make sure you are too.
8: Especially if you're celebrating the World Cup or the 4th of July or renting out MSG to get married. Hypothetically.
2: Anticipation has reached new heights for the first photos of the event, like the images that the couple released to celebrate their engagement. And even more Swiftie celebrations are taking place far away from New York City. Bakeries in Kansas City, home of Travis Kelce's team, the Chiefs, are toasting the happy couple too.
9: And we have just been having so much fun celebrating them and their relationship.
2: No word yet on where a honeymoon will take place, but if this wedding speculation is any indication, get ready for another legendary Easter egg hunt.
1: Richard Colko is a retired FBI supervisory special agent. He joins us from Reston, Virginia. It's good to see you, sir. Thank you for being here. The NYPD has now announced street closures around Madison Square Garden. What does that tell you about the scale of the security operation, and how far beyond the venue itself does that security bubble extend?
10: Well, that security bubble is going to extend as far as NYPD thinks is necessary. Depends on the crowd, depends on what's going on. This is a crazy weekend in New York City. As a matter of fact, it's been a crazy couple of weeks. You're going back to the Knicks. They got the soccer games going on across the river, parade, just on and on and on. And now a very busy July 4th weekend. They've got ships, tall ships coming up the river. They've got fireworks. They've got parades. NYPD is stretched and stretched thin, but they'll be ready. They're experts at this.
1: Taylor Swift has previously had concerts disrupted by potential terror threats overseas. Does that history change how law enforcement approaches an event like this, even if there's no specific threat right now?
10: Well, it's a great question. As far as what happened overseas, it was in Austria, I believe. Mm-hmm. The schedule was posted so far in advance that this person, and there were people arrested, had time to think about it, plan out some sort of terrorist attack. In reality, haven't known about this wedding for very long. It's only been a couple days. So unless a terrorist is expecting to do something very quick, it's much less likely that something like that is going to occur. But that doesn't mean that NYPD, FBI, Secret Service, other agencies aren't scouring under every rock and cranny, looking for any potential threat anywhere. They're looking on the internet, they're checking their sources, and of course, they're just seeing if there's any threat that they need to be concerned about.
1: You have said that Madison Square Garden is built to handle huge crowds. From a security perspective, is protecting the invited guests actually easier than managing the thousands of fans and influencers and paparazzi that's expected outside?
10: Oh, yeah. They've got a controlled environment. They control the entrances, the exits, no windows. There's no helicopters, no drones. They've hired their own private security to augment the NYPD that'll be there. So as far as what goes on inside the facility, very controlled. You'll have an excited crowd outside, but it won't be as boisterous as the crowd was for the Knicks. And that's just because there isn't a game playing on a large screen TV. So while they'll be looking to see what people come in the cars and for the event and try and peek into the windows and stuff, and they'll be cheering and hoping for some music and some sightings. It just won't be as crazy as it was with the Knicks. But they just had the playoffs for the NBA. They just had the parade. And what you see law enforcement do is they've got these crisis plans and emergency response plans. NYPD has them built up all the time, and they're brand new and fresh from the NBA playoffs. So they didn't have to do a lot to prepare for this.
1: We are heading into one of the busiest holiday weekends of the year in New York. How do police balance protecting a high-profile private event without bringing the rest of the city to a standstill?
10: Well, they can't bring the city to a standstill this weekend. There's too many events going on. You've got the ships. You've got the parade. You've got the fireworks. I just looked through the list of New York City events. There's events happening in every borough. So NYPD is going to be very busy, stretched thin. But they've got to do what they've got to do here, and they're going to make sure that Madison Square Garden, this wedding, go off to the best of their ability without a hitch.
1: One feature of this event is the intense secrecy, restricted access, NDAs for guests, and reportedly no phones in some parts of the venue. Does that level of privacy make a security operation simpler, or does it create new challenges?
10: Well, you've got a couple different things going on here. NYPD is going to be protecting the outside, the perimeter, who can access the facility, who gets in, who gets out. Are there any threats to the building? Once you talk inside, you're talking about cameras and pictures and things like that. That's really the private security of Kelce and Taylor Swift that they've set up for their wedding. When you think of all the caterers and all the people that are working the event at the venue, they've got to check out for them. They've got to follow the rules, as well as the guest list. So, but that's going to come down to private security and just doing a little bit of reading. It looks like they've spent a good deal of money to arrange for private security to augment what NYPD will be doing.
1: Wow. Technology has changed dramatically. How big a concern are drones today compared with someone physically trying to breach the space? And what tools are available to counter that sort of risk?
10: Well, the last event I worked at Madison Square Garden was the Pope visit in 2015 when I was an FBI agent assigned in New York. Different time, even just 10 years ago, 11 years ago, drones were not as much of a problem as they are now. You can expect drones to probably show up outside the venue, even though they're not allowed to. Police will be looking for them. They've got the technology to take them down. Mm. And if they find you with a drone, you're going to lose the drone, you're going to get a ticket, and you might get arrested. A big thing that's changed, though, interestingly enough, in the old days, being 10 years ago, if police saw a drone over a event like this, they just assumed it was a bad guy drone. Well, they're not all bad guy drones anymore. The media using them, the event security is using them, the people putting on the wedding might be using them. So they've got to determine which drones are authorized, which ones aren't. They've got to be prepared for all that, and they'll do everything they can to keep everybody safe. That's just the rules.
1: This sounds very, very complicated, but I'm excited to see what happens. Richard Colco, thank you so much.
10: Thanks. I hope everybody has a good time and a good fourth.
1: A former U.S. Olympic athlete is facing 10 years in prison. What a grand jury in Washington says he did to the newly remodeled Lincoln Memorial Reflecting Pool just ahead. And the Vatican takes serious action against a conservative breakaway group for defying Pope Leo's authority. All the details after this break. See you in a moment.

0: Welcome back to Yeah, That's a Pepper Thing. First up, we've got Harrison wrapping his Dr. Pepper in a tiny quilt so it feels at home. Oh, how tender. That's a Pepper Thing! And over to Becca, who's whispering affirmations to her can.
1: You're sweet. You're unique. You're the best thing I ever poured over ice.
0: She swears it makes it taste better. It's not a science thing, but it's a Pepper Thing! Why do they all do it? All for that sweet, delicious, truly one-of-a-kind taste of Dr. Pepper. It's a Pepper Thing!

0: is CNN.
1: Welcome back. A grand jury in Washington has indicted a former Olympic canoeist, accusing him of damaging the reflecting pool in front of the Lincoln Memorial. David Hearn now faces a felony charge, one count of destruction of property. That carries a maximum penalty of 10 years in prison. U.S. Attorney for the District of Columbia, Janine Pirro, says Hearn reached into the pool and ripped part of the lining.
2: Our evidence further shows that the National Park Service employees observed Hearn actually forcefully and violently pulling up and removing the bottom liner with both hands. According to witnesses, Hearn damaged approximately 2 square feet of sealant from the bottom of the pool.
1: Well, Hearn's attorney blasted the indictment, saying, quote, Davy Hearn is innocent. These charges are outrageous and should be alarming to every American. Hearn previously told CNN police arrested him after he touched a flap of blue material that detached from the pool. Renovations ordered by President Trump have now cost more than $14 million. The first American pope will mark U.S. Independence Day with a visit to the Italian island of Lampedusa, meeting with migrants and sending a message to the White House. Ahead of that trip, the Vatican has excommunicated an ultra-traditionalist Catholic group for defying Pope Leo's authority. The leaders of the Society of the Saint Pius X have faced excommunication before. But, as CNN Vatican correspondent Christopher Lamb reports, the Holy See has now gone further than ever before.
3: The Vatican is cracking down on the Society of St. Pius X in what is a rare intervention, which essentially declares the entire group to be in schism. Now, the traditionalists have gone ahead with ordaining bishops without papal approval, and that is a serious breach of unity. This ultra-traditionalist group rejects certain reforms that the Catholic Church has undertaken in recent years, including on ways of worshipping, religious freedom, and interreligious dialogue. Now, the Society were warned not to go ahead with these ordinations by Pope Leo, who said they would be committing a sin of, quote, extreme gravity. But the Society ignored the Pope's appeals. Leo XIV has made unity a priority during his pontificate, so the tough reaction by the Vatican reflects that concern for unity and Leo's willingness to be firm when needed. Now, the Society was founded in 1970 and has ordained bishops without papal approval before, and that led to excommunications. But this time, the Vatican insisting that not only the bishops are excommunicated, but the priests of the Society and lay members who formally adhere to the group. Now, essentially, the Society of St. Pius X want the church to go backwards, but Pope Leo has said the church must move forward, and on Saturday he's doing that by coming here to the Italian island of Lampedusa to highlight the plight of migrants, and doing so on July the 4th, the 250th anniversary of US independence. Two senior bishops from the United States told me this week that his visit sends a message about the treatment of migrants in the US and beyond, something that has concerned the Pope, who has been critical of the Trump administration's immigration crackdown. Leo coming here to Lampedusa to highlight the plight of migrants, continue to speak out on those questions of social justice. Christopher Lamb, CNN, Lampedusa.
1: All right, they're called clippers, and they're making bank on social media. The trick is, most of them aren't even creating their own content. We'll explain next on CNN Newsroom. See you in a moment.
4: I'm Marie Osmond, and I have a bucket list, and I'm doing it. My secret? New

0: CNN Creators is a special project that follows a team of digital storytellers navigating the issues that matter most to them. Their reports focus on tech, art, culture, sport, and social trends too. Here's Bijan Hosseini.
1: So I'm scrolling through my TikTok account and I came across this video. It shows Ryan Garcia, a pretty famous boxer, with Ashton Hall, who is a pretty famous influencer. But if you look really closely at this video, you'll notice that it wasn't posted by either of them. It was posted by someone else entirely. And that person took this clip, they put on their own headline, and they posted it as their own. This is what's known as a clipper. And for every view this video gets, they're getting paid for it.
2: 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In the last 90 days, I've made over $54,000.
1: This is Musa, and he claims to be one of the most popular clippers alive. At just 19 years old, he made his first $1 million. Now at 23, he tells me that the money he's made is a lot higher. Musa?
3: What's going on, man?
1: What's up, man? Bijan. If you had to put a number on how much money you've made from clipping.
3: Oh man, like we're talking top line revenue. Easily over $30 million, like easily.
1: Musa tells me when he first started clipping, he was getting paid directly by the creators themselves, but the industry is really advancing. And so now you get websites like this. This is a content rewards platform, and it basically shows you all of the live clipping campaigns right now. And you have everything from casinos to artists and musicians to influencers. If you look closely at all of these campaigns, they're being run by companies in the middle. I sat down with the founder of Propaganda, which is right here, Eddie Cumberbatch, to kind of find out where the industry is headed.
4: I run one of the biggest clipping agencies in the world, Propaganda Media, and in the last few weeks, we've posted over 43,000 clips. From that, we generated 318 million views.
1: Is this killing traditional marketing firms?
5: 100%. But once there's been so many case studies and pieces of data to show that like this really is the best way to market anything, the bigger companies are now willing to hop on this.
1: According to PwC, more than $1 trillion was spent on global advertising last year. Eddie's banking that a third of that will shift to social media and clipping over the next decade. Big brands, musicians, artists, AI startups, even tourism boards are jumping on the trend. And the budgets aren't small either.
5: This company is running a $250,000 campaign. This company is running a $249,000 campaign.
1: Most campaigns pay out $1 or $1.50 for every 1,000 views. And Musa says even on a bad day, the math adds up.
3: The average video on TikTok gets like 2,700 views, roughly, on average. And that's obviously accounting for the 100 million view videos and the 200 view videos. But the average is 2,700. Now, if you get 1,000 views per video and you post 100 videos in a day, you'll get 100,000 views, which is $3,000 a month, which is $36,000 a year.

0: in the hands of like these few companies?
1: No, there's always gonna be like workarounds, and like allegedly there was like some change made to Instagram last month. We have not seen anything. Instagram makes money off of like ad revenue. The more time people spend watching on their platform, the more money they make. This is simply helping them.
2: Clipping has become a side hustle for some and a full-time job for others. But for Musa, it's become something else entirely.
3: A 4th of July tradition will continue at Coney Island, New York on Saturday. The annual Nathan's Famous Hot Dog Eating Contest will see Joey Chestnut defend his title. Contestants try to eat as many hot dogs as they can in 10 minutes. Chestnut has won 17 of the past 20 Nathan's contests. This year, he needed permission from a judge to leave his home state of Indiana to attend the event. He's on probation for slapping a man in March. Oh, that was quite a change. Gosh. Thanks for joining me and the team. I'm Ben Hunt in Atlanta. I'll be back for another hour of CNN Newsroom after this short.

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1: Hello, wherever you are in the world, you are now in the CNN newsroom with me, Ben Hunt, in Atlanta, and it is so good to have you with me. Coming up on the show, foreign dignitaries are gathering to pay their respects at the funeral of Ayatollah Ali Khamenei, who was killed at the start of the US-Iran war. Ukraine says the death toll is rising after a massive Russian attack on Kyiv and a magical rescue in Venezuela. A man is pulled alive from the rubble 8 days after the devastating twin earthquakes.
2: Live from Atlanta, this is CNN Newsroom with Ben Hunt.
1: Welcome. Iran is preparing to bid the final goodbye to its slain supreme leader and send a blunt message to the US in the process. Right now, the casket carrying Ayatollah Ali Khamenei's remains is at a mosque in Tehran, where foreign dignitaries have been paying their respects. You are seeing some live pictures there of that. 6 days of funeral ceremonies begin on Saturday, with millions of mourners expected to attend. Some of them are already on the streets, waving flags and holding pictures of the late leader. The events will overlap with celebrations for the 250th U.S. Independence Day, which appears to be part of Iran's message that it survived the war and stood up to the U.S. CNN's Leila Garagoglu is following developments from Abu Dhabi for us. It is good to see you. In some of these pictures, we are seeing multiple coffins, including Khamenei and other family members. Can you just help us to put into perspective what we're seeing?

0: Yeah, so in these images, we're seeing the body of former Supreme Leader Ayatollah Ali Khamenei in the coffin, well, his remains, as well as those of his family members, the smallest coffin being that of his baby granddaughter, who was also killed alongside him in those strikes very early on in the war. And foreign dignitaries, Iranian religious leaders, political figures, and other key elements of the Iranian government are paying their respects ahead of the funeral procession that will begin tomorrow, that will go across Tehran and then move on to other Iranian cities, as well as go to Iraq before ending in Mashhad, Ali Khamenei's hometown, where he'll be laid to rest at the shrine of Imam Reza, who's a key Shiite figure. Now, this is really a moment of symbolic unity, of strength that we're seeing, and that's going to be the messaging that we see throughout the next 6 days. The funeral organizers already released the image and emblem of this funeral, which is Ayatollah Ali Khamenei's raised fist, with the words, "We will rise," which is, again, just the message of this funeral, that they have risen from what was quite a brutal war for them with constant bombardment and have come out stronger than ever. And that is what they're going to portray, not just to the Iranian people, but to the world at large. And the key dignitaries who are visiting are going to be a symbol of that unity that they have amongst their allies as well. So a lot of religious symbolism, a lot of political symbolism, a lot of it intertwined, which is a hallmark for the Islamic Republic and has been over the last 47 plus years. Now, the one thing that I think is really important that we pay attention to over the next 6 days is whether we see the new Supreme Leader, Mujtaba Khamenei, at his father's funeral. He hasn't been seen since he took over as Supreme Leader. Everyone's going to be watching to see if we finally see him. If there was ever a time, this is going to be it. So that's going to be one of the key elements of this funeral, Ben.
1: And of course, this funeral is happening around the same time as the 250th anniversary of US independence. What kind of message is Iran trying to send?
0: This, again, is a message of strength. You know, they faced the U.S., their foe, for so many years, and to their view, came out the victors, came out much stronger. So that is the message that they're trying to send by having it on the 4th of July. In Islamic and Shiite culture, we do not bury people 4 months later. We bury them almost immediately. So to have them wait for the funeral to be 4 months later and then pick the 4th of July is a very specific move and very key messaging. And it's a trademark, again, of the Islamic Republic. We've seen them do this from their very genesis in 79 to now. So all the messaging is something that is a very thought out. It's all very symbolic and something to pay attention to over the next 6 days.
1: Okay. Leila Garagosi, in Abu Dhabi. Thank you so much. In Gaza, the Hamas-run health ministry says more than 73,000 people have been killed after 1,000 days of war. Of those, more than 21,000 were children. An agreement that went into effect in October called for the war in Gaza to end immediately. But Israel has carried out strikes on a near daily basis. Hamas has refused to disarm, and an international police force intended to assume control over Gaza's security has yet to materialize. Appearing on TV recently, Israeli Prime Minister Benjamin Netanyahu offered no prospect of lasting peace.
2: I want to know if it's over, if it's behind us, or if we're continuing, and if the goal of total victory is still valid.
3: Let me tell you something. It will never be over. Do you want to live? In the Middle East and in the world, you have to be strong.
1: Ukraine's capital is observing a day of mourning right now to honor the victims of a massive Russian attack. Search and rescue operations are ongoing for a second straight day in the rubble of buildings that took direct hits. A short while ago, Ukraine said the death toll from Thursday's strikes reached at least 30 people, with more than 90 others wounded. Officials say Russia fired at Kyiv from multiple directions, hitting the city for 11 straight hours. Ukraine says it shot down a vast majority of the drones and missiles that were headed its way. But its president still made this appeal after those strikes.
4: Defeat. Unfortunately, there is a shortage of anti-ballistic capabilities, a shortage of patriots, and our partners, primarily the United States and our European partners, need to be more proactive in providing assistance with us.
1: CNN's Nada Bashir has more from residents who had close calls during the strikes and emergency crews who described what they call a miracle during rescue operations.
5: The moment of impact in yet another round of deadly Russian strikes. The night sky over Kyiv illuminated as fires tear through the city into the early hours of the morning. Hundreds of Russian missiles and drones are said to have been intercepted, but officials say at least 33 made impact, killing more than a dozen people and wounding at least 86 others.
6: My kids and I wanted to get out of the room. We jumped out of the bed and started running, but there was nowhere left to run. All the windows in the room were shattered and the door was jammed. I couldn't open it.
5: This latest attack came with some warning. Ukraine's President Volodymyr Zelensky calling on civilians to heed the sirens and take shelter in anticipation of an extensive Russian attack. More than 50,000 Kyiv residents are said to have packed into metro stations across the city Wednesday evening, preparing for a long night. Russia's defense ministry claims precision weapons were used to target Ukraine's military and energy infrastructure. But local officials in the capital have condemned what they've described as significant direct hits on residential buildings across the city. In this Kyiv neighborhood, families wait anxiously for news of their loved ones as emergency services search through the rubble of destroyed homes for casualties.
7: A miracle happened here today, thanks primarily to the work of the rescue teams. This is the first time in Ukraine that seven people have been rescued from under the rubble.
5: A miracle moment for some, but for others, only grief. Nada Bashir, CNN, in London.
1: In the past hour, I spoke of Alexander Mareshko, the chair of the Foreign Affairs Committee in Ukraine's parliament. He said those strikes show the Russian president's real intent in this war.
8: 30 people have been killed, dozens are injured. In other cities, we also have casualties. It's a very clear sign that Putin is absolutely not interested in negotiations in earnest. He is not interested in peace, and he's the only obstacle to peace. And unfortunately, we don't hear strong words from the White House. We don't hear the words from the President Trump with regard to this crime committed by Putin.
1: President Zelensky says Ukraine urgently needs more air defense systems and has criticized delays in the delivery of promised Western air defenses. What difference would additional systems make after an attack on this scale?
8: The difference is about human lives, because when we have reliable air defense systems provided by our American friends in particular and support of our European allies, it helps to save lives of our people. It helps to save lives of our children, because each day when Ukrainians go to bed, they're not sure whether they will wake up or not, because practically each night we're under attacks, and it's been for years. That's why we desperately need air defense systems, in particular Patriot systems.
1: The Kremlin says these strikes were retaliation for recent Ukrainian attacks inside Russia. Ukraine says civilians and residential buildings received most of the attack. What does this tell you about Russia's strategy at this stage of the war?
8: Putin said that he's losing war on the ground. And to me, it's a sign of weakness and desperation, because the truth is that having lost strategically the war against Ukraine, Putin has focused on killing civilian population. He is waging a war right now against children and women, against civilians and civilian infrastructure in Ukraine. Ukraine is acting in self-defense, and what Putin is doing, it's a war crime, and also it's a crime against humanity. It's not about retaliation. It's about war crimes committed against civilians, people.
1: Venezuela's acting president, Delcy Rodriguez, says the death toll from the twin earthquakes has climbed to nearly 2,600 people. She says that includes almost all of the local government leaders in the hardest hit area. Venezuela has declared a period of national mourning, but search and rescue efforts are still ongoing. Amid the tragedy, a remarkable rescue offers a glimmer of hope. Emergency crews pulled a man alive from the rubble 8 days after the quake struck. Chile's fire brigade, which was involved in the rescue, says the 44-year-old is in good condition and recovering in hospital. Venezuela's acting president is denying accusations that the government was slow to respond to the deadly earthquakes. CNN contributor Stefano Pozzebon was at her latest news conference in Caracas.
9: We're coming to you from the International Press Center in Caracas, where the Venezuelan acting president, Delcy Rodriguez, has just concluded an international press conference with members of the media here in the country. And responding to a question from us, by the way, from CNN, she said that the new death toll has been updated to 2,595 victims. In the press conference, Rodriguez was asked several times about the frustration and anger by thousands of Venezuelans over the slow pace of the search and rescue and now the recovery operation. Rodriguez said that the government has done everything they could, that they deployed more than 19,000 members of the armed forces and civilian officers to the state of La Guaira, which is where the majority of the damages have been confined, and that they opened the international borders to allow rescue workers from countries with whom Venezuela doesn't even hold a diplomatic relationship with in order to speed up the process. Rodriguez also concluded saying that the Venezuelan government has already reached out to international organizations such as the World Bank and the International Monetary Fund in order to obtain funds to start the reconstruction process. As this country tries to turn the page from the most catastrophic natural disaster and tragedy in almost 30 years. For CNN, this is Stefano Pozzebon, Caracas.
1: All right. Strong winds and a scorching heat wave are fueling wildfires in France. We'll have the latest details ahead on CNN. And the World Cup brings us another round of drama, this time starring Cristiano Ronaldo. See you in a moment.
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0: is CNN.
1: Along France's Mediterranean coast, 2,000 firefighters are battling several wildfires fanned by strong winds. Authorities say 8,700 hectares, or more than 21,000 acres, have burned in France so far this season. The region has been grappling with parched conditions following the recent heat wave in Europe. In Spain, recent deadly heat waves have prompted authorities in Barcelona to hand out heat monitoring bracelets to outdoor workers. The bracelets measure the worker's body temperature and produces a sound and vibration if it senses that the person wearing it is at risk. The city has handed out about 1,400 bracelets to street cleaners, lighting crews, park workers, and other people working outdoors. The heat waves in Spain have caused more than 1,000 deaths in June.
2: The temperatures do worry me because it keeps getting hotter. Everything is becoming drier and we have to be more vigilant at work. As the supervisor assigning tasks to the staff, I'm afraid someone could suffer heat stroke. I think the future will be challenging with this heat.
1: At least one person is dead after a powerful storm ripped through Romania. Heavy rains produced flooding in the capital city, Bucharest, and 20 surrounding counties. Police and firefighters were pressed into action, helping people out of their flooded homes and clearing debris. Emergency services in the capital say they received nearly 2,000 calls for help. Several metro stations in Bucharest were flooded, and the storm caused damage in 60 towns and villages. In the U.S., more than 160 million people are under major or extreme heat risks on the East Coast. From Washington to Boston, at least 20 locations have broken or tied their daily record high temperatures, and more are expected on Friday. The extreme heat may force some cities to postpone or even cancel their July 4th events. Too much demand on the electric grid has caused power outages for hundreds of thousands across multiple regions. In New York, the energy company is warning customers to conserve power, and Delta Airlines told customers the heat could affect flights at New York's LaGuardia Airport. Yet another country has booked their ticket to the Men's World Cup round of 16. Switzerland made it through not long ago with a 2-0 victory over Algeria in Vancouver, Canada. The Swiss will face the winner of the Colombia-Ghana match, which will happen in the coming hours. There was lots of excitement earlier when Portugal clashed with former World Cup semi-finalist Croatia. The match came alive in the second half when the Blazers took a 1-0 lead. But superstar captain Cristiano Ronaldo equalized for Portugal on a penalty kick. And then in extra time came the winning goal. That sent Croatia packing. And that sets up a big matchup between Spain and Portugal on Monday. Earlier, Spain advanced to the round of 16, making it look easy with a 3-0 win over Austria. And now to the racetrack, where Formula One heads to Silverstone this weekend for the British Grand Prix. CNN's Don Riddell spoke with former world champion Jenson Button.
3: First of all, I always think of Formula One as being very British. You know, Silverstone, a circuit that's been around for decades, one of the oldest circuits in Formula One history. And the layout is spectacular. The drivers love it. But also the atmosphere, you know, there's a real festival vibe about the British Grand Prix. It's obviously grown over the years. It's a really special weekend and one that I've always loved as a driver and as a fan of the sport as well.
4: What do you make of the way the season is playing out so far? There was a period where it looked like it was going to be Kimi Antonelli's season, but perhaps recently that's just changed. And going into this race, we now have a couple of British drivers who are back on the top step of the podium.
3: Yeah, if you asked me at the start of the year who was the favourite, I would have said George Russell. But he had a couple of really bad races, not all down to himself, just issues. And Kimi got this massive lead in the championship, a 19-year-old, you know, and he won five races in a row. Unbelievable. But George has slowly clawed back a few points in the last couple of races. So now he's 40 points behind, still a lot. But I think George coming into the British Grand Prix, having that confidence of winning in Austria last weekend, and Lewis winning the race before. We got two British drivers that are up for winning at Silverstone. And Lando Norris not too far behind either, I don't think.
4: Were you surprised to see Lewis winning again with Ferrari? Because it's not been easy for him since he got there. But that was a huge win for him a couple of weeks ago. Can they keep that going?
3: Yeah, last year was a tough year for Lewis. And, you know, listening to some of the radio communications, he just seems so down and kind of forgot that he'd won 7 world championships. That's what it seemed. But this year, from the first race onwards, he's been confident. You know, he's Lewis, the Lewis that we expect to see. And to win for Ferrari for the first time, I'm sure it was very special. And to do it in the way that he did it as well. So, no, he is at the top of his game again, which is great. And we love to see it.
4: Before you go, I would love to ask you about the other big sports event that's happening at the moment. Are you much of a football fan? Do you follow England in the World Cup?
3: It's good seeing how well England are doing. I obviously live in the States now, so it's also great seeing the USA doing well. So in my house, yes, my wife's American and I'm British, so English. So it's good. Hopefully we'll get to play.
4: Which team do you think, or does your family think, is going to go further, the USA or England?
3: Home advantage is different in football compared to motor racing. So I think it helps them a lot, the USA. But, you know, I've got to always support England because that's where I'm from. There's always such a positive energy. It's, you know, it's coming home. It's always the thing you hear every day I see on social media. So I hope for their sake that it does. It would be amazing. But, you know, this is sport and it's so, so competitive and anything can happen. And it's, you know, one match can change everything. And I fair play to everyone playing. There's so much pressure on their shoulders. I would not want to be in that position. So, so much respect for all the players playing in the World Cup.
1: And now to Wimbledon, where the temperatures may have cooled a bit, but the action is just heating up. On the women's side, Elena Rybakina will advance to the third round after her victory over American Katie McNally. The world number two from Kazakhstan had no problem handling her opponent, a 6-1, 6-2. Rybakina celebrated her 27th birthday just last month. The reigning Australian Open champ will now face 25th seed Elise Mertens from Belgium. On the men's side, Alexander Zverev is looking to earn his second straight Grand Slam title. The 29-year-old German defeated unseeded Frenchman Valentin Royer to advance to the third round. Zverev won 85% of points on his first serve while hitting 37 winners. The victory comes just a few weeks after Zverev claimed his first major championship in the French Open. He will face American Marcos Giron in the next round. All right, tying the knot. Taylor Swift and Travis Kelce are expected to get married today. What we're learning about the event that's capturing the attention of legions of fans. Plus, the couple's wedding plans have been shrouded in secrecy, and for a good reason. Still ahead, a former FBI agent breaks down the security challenges at an event like this. See you in a moment.
0: My name is Aylam Abadja. I'm a fitness and wellness.
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1: Welcome back. I'm Ben Hunt. Let's take a look at today's top stories. Iran is preparing for the funeral of its slain supreme leader, Ayatollah Ali Khamenei. Right now, his remains are at a mosque in Tehran, where foreign dignitaries have been paying their respects. 6 days of funeral ceremonies begin on Saturday, with millions of people expected to attend. Ukraine is observing a day of mourning in Kyiv to honor the victims of Russia's latest attack. Officials said a short time ago, the death toll has reached at least 30 people, with more than 90 others wounded. Search and rescue operations are ongoing in the rubble of buildings struck during Thursday's attack. Rescuers in Venezuela pulled a man out alive from under the rubble of a collapsed building. That was 8 days after deadly twin earthquakes caused huge destruction across the country. Acting President Delcy Rodriguez says the death toll from the quake has risen to nearly 2,600 people. Search and rescue efforts are ongoing. Well, heavy security can be seen around New York's famous Madison Square Garden. Sources say the Taylor Swift Travis Kelce wedding will be held there later today. And by all indications, it will be a very private affair. Sources say the wedding rehearsal was supposed to have wrapped up at the same venue several hours ago. But so far, nothing has been confirmed. CNN's Bryn Gingras explains what's known about the main event.
2: Star-studded guests arriving at Madison Square Garden through a private tent-covered entrance, ready to celebrate Taylor Swift's latest era, Bride. Swift and Travis Kelce's rehearsal event reportedly happening in the theater section of MSG with about 100 guests. The artist, known for her record-smashing Red album, appears to have ditched the traditional red carpet. Instead, guests will walk a carpet of lavender haze. Friday is the main event. A source tells CNN there will be a cocktail hour at 4:30, and the wedding is expected to take place on the arena floor at 5:30, with a reception to follow lasting into the morning hours. The New York Times reports it will be a black tie affair, and no phones or cameras are allowed inside. 500 vehicles are expected to drop off about 1,000 wedding guests inside the world's most famous arena on Friday, all out of view of the public eye.
3: Nice to see you.
2: Stevie Nicks and Tim McGraw are expected to perform, according to published reports, and possibly Ed Sheeran, which Swift hinted to during a past interview.
4: Is he singing at you?
5: It would be hard to keep him from it.
2: Preparations for the two-day bash continue as workers plan to transform the iconic venue into what reportedly will be a garden wonderland, echoing the NFL star's enchanting proposal setting. Security is ramping up in Midtown, with barricades set up on many streets surrounding the iconic venue.
6: When it comes to the event at MSG, what I can say is that there's been an application filed for a large event. We are fully prepared. There isn't anything to share beyond that.
2: And Swifties are already gathering nearby.
7: I love the Bride era for her. I'm so excited. I want her to just have a lot of fun. I just hope she gets to enjoy the more simple parts of life after all the chaos dies down, because she deserves it.
1: Richard Colco is a retired FBI supervisory special agent. He joins us from Reston, Virginia. It's good to see you, sir. Thank you for being here. The NYPD has now announced street closures around Madison Square Garden. What does that tell you about the scale of the security operation, and how far beyond the venue itself does that security bubble extend?
8: Well, that security bubble is going to extend as far as NYPD thinks is necessary. Depends on the crowd, depends on what's going on. This is a crazy weekend in New York City. As a matter of fact, it's been a crazy couple of weeks. You're going back to the Knicks. They got the soccer games going on across the river, parade, just on and on and on. And now a very busy July 4th weekend. They've got ships, tall ships coming up the river. They've got fireworks. They've got parades. NYPD is stretched and stretched thin, but they'll be ready. They're experts at this.
1: Taylor Swift has previously had concerts disrupted by potential terror threats overseas. Does that history change how law enforcement approaches an event like this, even if there's no specific threat right now?
8: Well, it's a great question. As far as what happened overseas, it was in Austria, I believe. Mm-hmm. The schedule was posted so far in advance that this person, and there were people arrested, had time to think about it, plan out some sort of terrorist attack. In reality, haven't known about this wedding for very long. It's only been a couple days. So unless a terrorist is expecting to do something very quick, it's much less likely that something like that is going to occur. But that doesn't mean that NYPD, FBI, Secret Service, other agencies aren't scouring every under every rock and cranny, looking for any potential threat anywhere. They're looking on the internet, they're checking their sources, and of course they're just seeing if there's any threat that they need to be concerned about.
1: You have said that Madison Square Garden is built to handle huge crowds. From a security perspective, is protecting the invited guests actually easier than managing the thousands of fans and influencers and paparazzi that's expected outside?
8: Oh, yeah. They've got a controlled environment. They control the entrances, the exits, no windows. There's no helicopters, no drones. They've hired their own private security to augment the NYPD that'll be there. So as far as what goes on inside the facility, very controlled. You'll have an excited crowd outside, but it won't be as boisterous as the crowd was for the Knicks. And that's just because there isn't a game playing on a large screen TV. So while they'll be looking to see what people come in the cars and for the event and try and peek into the windows and stuff, and they'll be cheering and hoping for some music and some sightings. It just won't be as crazy as it was with the Knicks. But they just had the playoffs for the NBA. They just had the parade. And what you see law enforcement do is they've got these crisis plans and emergency response plans. NYPD has them built up all the time, and they're brand new and fresh from the NBA playoffs. So they didn't have to do a lot to prepare for this.
1: We are heading into one of the busiest holiday weekends of the year in New York. How do police balance protecting a high-profile private event without bringing the rest of the city to a standstill?
8: Well, they can't bring the city to a standstill this weekend. There's too many events going on. You've got the ships. You've got the parade. You've got the fireworks. I just looked through the list of New York City events. There's events happening in every borough. So NYPD is going to be very busy, stretched thin. But they've got to do what they've got to do here, and they're going to make sure that Madison Square Garden, this wedding, go off to the best of their ability without a hitch.
1: One feature of this event is the intense secrecy, restricted access, NDAs for guests, and reportedly no phones in some parts of the venue. Does that level of privacy make a security operation simpler, or does it create new challenges?
8: Well, you've got a couple different things going on here. NYPD is going to be protecting the outside, the perimeter, who can access the facility, who gets in, who gets out. Are there any threats to the building? Once you talk inside and you're talking about cameras and pictures and things like that, that's really the private security of Kelce and Taylor Swift that they've set up for their wedding. When you think of all the caterers and all the people that are working the event at the venue, they've got to check out for them. They've got to follow the rules as well as the guest list. So, but that's going to come down to private security and just doing a little bit of reading. It looks like they've spent a good deal of money to arrange for private security to augment what NYPD will be doing.
1: Wow. Technology has changed dramatically. How big a concern are drones today compared with someone physically trying to breach the space? And what tools are available to counter that sort of risk?
8: Well, the last event I worked at Madison Square Garden was the Pope visit in 2015 when I was an FBI agent assigned in New York. Different time, even just 10 years ago, 11 years ago, drones were not as much of a problem as they are now. You can expect drones to probably show up outside the venue, even though they're not allowed to. Police will be looking for them. They've got the technology to take them down. Mm. And if they find you with a drone, you're going to lose the drone, you're going to get a ticket, and you might get arrested. A big thing that's changed, though, interestingly enough, in the old days, being 10 years ago, if police saw a drone over a event like this, they just assumed it was a bad guy drone. Well, they're not all bad guy drones anymore. The media using them, the event security is using them, the people putting on the wedding might be using them. So they've got to determine which drones are authorized, which ones aren't. They've got to be prepared for all that, and they'll do everything they can to keep everybody safe. That's just the rules.
1: This sounds very, very complicated, but I'm excited to see what happens. Richard Colco, thank you so much.
8: Thanks. I hope everybody has a good time and a good fourth.
1: U.S. job growth is slowing after months of consistent increases. Still ahead, what June's numbers signal about the state of America's labor market. And after warnings from the Vatican, an ultra-conservative Catholic society is excommunicated. Why Pope Leo says that extraordinary punishment is necessary. Just ahead.
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1: Welcome back. Here are your business headlines. U.S. job growth slowed in June after months of solid gains, signaling a cool down in the labor market. The U.S. Bureau of Labor Statistics released its report on Thursday, and it showed the U.S. added 57,000 new positions in June. That is down from the 129,000 jobs added in the month of May. Business activity is on the rise again in Japan. A new survey shows the country's services sector rebounded in June after stalling during the previous month. The survey also reveals financial pressures from tensions in the Middle East continue to weigh on business confidence. India is hoping to boost business ties with Japan. Prime Minister Narendra Modi welcomed his Japanese counterpart to New Delhi for an economic forum. They agreed to cooperate on AI, energy and defense. Mr. Modi is hoping for $61 billion in Japanese investment over the next decade. Hunger has reached the worst levels in nearly a decade in parts of Nigeria. The United Nations Food Agency reports that more than 17 million people across nine conflict-hit states in northern Nigeria face severe hunger. That is an increase of almost 2 million people since the last analysis. The agency points to violence and funding cuts as drivers of increasing food insecurity. It says $89 million is needed over the next 6 months to maintain nutrition assistance across the country. Now to the ongoing demonstrations in the Albanian capital of Tirana. Protesters and police clashed again there on Thursday amid calls for early elections and the resignation of the prime minister. The protesters oppose plans to develop a luxury resort near protected wetlands, and they are angry at the politicians who back the project. The resort plans are linked to U.S. President Donald Trump's son-in-law, Jared Kushner, and to a Qatar-based firm. The protests have been dubbed the Flamingo Revolution, as the proposed site for the project is known for its flamingos and a turtle nesting area too. The Vatican has excommunicated an ultra-traditionalist Catholic group for defying Pope Leo's authority. The leaders of the Society of the St. Pius X have faced excommunication in the past. But as CNN Vatican correspondent Christopher Lamb reports, the Holy See has now gone further than ever before.
2: The Vatican is cracking down on the Society of St. Pius X in what is a rare intervention, which essentially declares the entire group to be in schism. Now, the traditionalists have gone ahead with ordaining bishops without papal approval, and that is a serious breach of unity. This ultra-traditionalist group rejects certain reforms that the Catholic Church has undertaken in recent years, including on ways of worshipping, religious freedom, and interreligious dialogue. Now, the Society were warned not to go ahead with these ordinations by Pope Leo, who said they would be committing a sin of, quote, extreme gravity. But the Society ignored the Pope's appeals. Leo XIV has made unity a priority during his pontificate, so the tough reaction by the Vatican reflects that concern for unity and Leo's willingness to be firm when needed. Now, the Society was founded in 1970 and has ordained bishops without papal approval before, and that led to excommunications. But this time, the Vatican insisting that not only the bishops are excommunicated, but the priests of the Society and lay members who formally adhere to the group. Now, essentially, the Society of St. Pius X want the church to go backwards, but Pope Leo has said the church must move forward, and on Saturday he's doing that by coming here to the Italian island of Lampedusa to highlight the plight of migrants, and doing so on July the 4th, the 250th anniversary of US independence. Two senior bishops from the United States told me this week that his visit sends a message about the treatment of migrants in the US and beyond, something that has concerned the Pope, who has been critical of the Trump administration's immigration crackdown. Leo coming here to Lampedusa to highlight the plight of migrants, continue to speak out on those questions of social justice. Christopher Lamb, CNN, Lampedusa.
1: Thousands are expected to take part in Pride Week celebrations in Spain. Coming up, the annual event that has men stepping out in stilettos. See you in a moment.

0: Welcome back to That's a Pepper Thing. First up, we've got Harrison wrapping his Dr. Pepper in a tiny quilt so it feels at home. Oh, how tender. That's a Pepper Thing! And over to Becca, who's whispering affirmations to her can.
1: You're sweet. You're unique. You're the best thing I ever poured over ice.
0: She swears it makes it taste better. It's not a science thing, but it's a Pepper Thing! Why do they all do it? All for that sweet, delicious, truly one-of-a-kind taste of Dr. Pepper. It's a Pepper Thing!
2: Welcome back. Two climbers have been released under court supervision after being arrested for scaling the spire on the Empire State Building. The duo entered the skyscraper the day before the stunt and hid. They cut two locks and dodged security to unwrap a banner some 1,400 feet above New York City. The pair were arraigned on Thursday on multiple charges, including burglary, reckless endangerment, and criminal mischief too. Turkey is blocking a cruise ship from docking at their port because it caters to American LGBT travelers. Turkish officials cited what they called moral standards and family values to justify the docking ban. The ship, called the Scarlet Lady, was supposed to host over 1,000 American passengers who were scheduled to dock in Turkey after departing from Greece on July 5th. But now that cruise has been cancelled due to Turkey's new ban. Turkish officials said the passengers were, quote, incompatible with the fabric of our society. Spectators lined the streets of the Spanish capital for this race as part of Pride Week celebrations. Dozens of men sprinted on the cobbled streets of central Madrid, wearing high heels. They ran 100 meters in stilettos, dresses, handbags, and so many colors. The annual race is a tradition of Madrid Pride. Celebrations continue through Saturday.
3: I'm Peruvian and I love it here because in my country there aren't any events on this scale and the support I feel here in Spain is excellent, honestly. I mean, I'm delighted to be living here because they support the community and that's what I like. It's something I'd never seen before.
2: A 4th of July tradition will continue at Coney Island, New York on Saturday. The annual Nathan's Famous Hot Dog Eating Contest will see Joey Chestnut defend his title. Contestants try to eat as many hot dogs as they can in just 10 minutes.

0: All right, that's all I've got for you. Thanks for joining me and the team. I'm Ben Hunt in Atlanta. Of course, there's so much more. See you in the newsroom right after this break. Don't go anywhere, and I'll be back at the same times tomorrow. We will see you then. Thank you.
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1: I'm Valeria Leon in Mexico City, and this is CNN.
2: Hello, and a very warm welcome to all of our viewers watching from around the world and in the U.S. I'm Salma Abdulaziz here in London. Let's get into the headlines. It's going to be a sweltering 4th of July weekend as temperatures spike across the U.S., what that means for travelers heading out for the holiday. And the celebration for America's 250th birthday is facing some last-minute setbacks. How organizers are adjusting to the potentially dangerous conditions. Plus, it's being called America's Royal Wedding. Taylor Swift and Travis Kelce are set to tie the knot today. We're going to take you to New York to see how the city is preparing for this massive event.
3: Live from London, this is CNN Newsroom with Salma Abdulaziz.
2: Today's top story is the record-breaking heat for the 4th of July weekend, with more than 160 million Americans now under a major or extreme heat risk. The heat wave is intensifying across the East Coast, and it's straining the electric grid as people try to stay cool with air conditioning. Now, experts say an intense heat dome, that is an area of high pressure that locks hot air in place, is a phenomenon that is supercharged by global warming. Meantime, many cities are opening cooling centers to help people fight off that heat. Our Allison Chinchar is in Atlanta with more.
4: One out of every two Americans is under some type of heat alert as the extreme heat is expected to linger through the holiday weekend. We're talking people in the Southeast, the Mid-Atlantic, the Northeast, pretty much the entire eastern half of the country is looking at those temperatures above average. And we're not just talking a few degrees above average. More than 100 locations could end up seeing record-breaking temperatures, and a few locations could break records 2 or even 3 days in a row. It's not just the high temperatures that are a concern for people. It's also those low

0: temperatures. Some cities will not see that low drop below 80 degrees. This is a problem for your body. It doesn't allow it a chance to rebound and cool down before the temperatures go right back up the next day. There are a lot of outdoor events taking place both Friday and Saturday in celebration of July 4th, and officials are urging people, please don't be outside unless you absolutely have to. And if you do, remember to take frequent water breaks, wear light-colored, loose-fitting clothing, and try to take at least some air conditioning breaks throughout the day, especially in those peak afternoon hours.
1: Now, despite that heat, more than 72 million Americans are expected to travel at least 50 miles from home over this 4th of July weekend. That is a new record, just above last year's 71 million. 85% of those traveling are going to drive instead of flying. That's even though gas prices have been at four-year highs because of the Iran war. The national average right now is nearing $3.84 per gallon. That's much better than a month ago, but it's still higher than before the conflict. The nation's capital is also on the front burner. Washington, D.C. is expected to reach 103 degrees today and Saturday, just shy of its all-time record of 106. That was set in 1930. And the heat is stifling activities at the Great American State Fair. Attendance there has already been very sparse, and authorities canceled Thursday night's rehearsal for the annual Capitol 4th concert. Now, we're expected to hear from organizers today if the concert itself will actually take place. CNN's Brian Todd has more for us from the Great American State Fair in Washington.
2: Here in the nation's capital, it is oppressive, punishing heat for the 4th of July weekend. Forecasters say this three-day sequence that we're in, Thursday through Saturday, could end up being the hottest three-day sequence in Washington, D.C. for almost a century since 1930. Now, for the 4th of July and here for the Great American State Fair, they're trying to combat it with places like this. This is a hydration station. These gentlemen have been here all day long from 10 a.m. to 10 p.m. They're here just giving out free bottles of water. They take it from the pallets. They put it in whole crates over here on the right-hand side. Then they shift individual bottles to the left that are already cooler. This is the fourth and fifth pallets delivered here just today. They'd already, the fifth and sixth delivered pallets. They'd already gone through four of these entire huge pallets today so far. And these are the fifth and sixth, each pallet containing about 3,000 bottles of water by my count. So you can see just how much the demand is for water here on the mall. In addition to this, these hydration stations, they're setting up cooling tents, cooling buses with air conditioning for the 4th of July. And that's going to be key because people here are going to come out to an open mall area, which in the middle at least does not have much shade. Now you can see trees lining either side of the mall. Those are great, and people are going to be taking shelter under the trees. But if hundreds of thousands of people are out here on the mall on July 4th, there are going to be a lot of people here who are in this open, exposed area, probably for several hours at a time. That, officials say, is a dangerous idea. D.C. city officials are telling people to limit your time outdoors. This is just getting to be kind of a dicey situation with the temperatures just consistently hovering above 100 degrees in this three-day sequence. The air conditioning at some of these booths at the Great American State Fair broke down on Wednesday, so that was another concern. People were not going into them, and you can see there are kind of sparse crowds out here for the fair. It really is due to the heat. Now, city officials in D.C. are doing their part to try to combat this and advising people to stay out of the heat, to limit your time outside. They've set up six cooling centers around the city. Those are recreation centers and community centers. In addition to that, they've had spray parks, pools, and libraries that are going to be open on the 4th of July for people to go inside and take in the air conditioning or to cool off in the water. Those are the measures that D.C. officials are taking. But all of this is adding to the angst inside the White House. CNN has been reporting over the past few days that officials at Trump's White House are getting increasingly anxious that the crowds here on the 4th of July may not turn out to be as high as they had anticipated or they had hoped. Part of that is due to the weather. Part of that is because of the politically charged atmosphere surrounding some of these events and some of the entertainers pulling out, etc. But there is concern here in the White House, at the White House, about possible disappointment with the crowd size on the 4th. In addition to that, some of the times have shifted for some of the events, lending to some confusion over when some of those events on the 4th of July are actually going to start and finish. Brian Todd, CNN, Washington.
1: A former Olympic canoeist has been indicted by a grand jury in Washington. He is accused of damaging the reflecting pool in front of the Lincoln Memorial. David Hearn now faces a felony charge and one count of destruction of property that carries a maximum penalty of 10 years in prison. U.S. Attorney for the District of Columbia, Janine Pirro, says Hearn reached into the pool and ripped part of the lining.
3: Our evidence further shows that the National Park Service employees observed Hearn actually forcefully and violently pulling up and removing the bottom liner with both hands. According to witnesses, Hearn damaged approximately 2 square feet of sealant from the bottom of the pool.
1: Now, Hearn's attorney has blasted the indictment, saying, quote, David Hearn is innocent. These charges are outrageous and should be alarming to every American. Hearn previously told CNN that police arrested him after he touched a flap of blue material that had detached from the pool. Renovations ordered by President Trump have cost more than $14 million. Iran is preparing to bid the final goodbye to its slain supreme leader and send a very blunt message to the U.S. in the process. Right now, the casket-carrying Ayatollah Ali Khamenei's remains is at the mosque in Tehran, where foreign dignitaries have been paying their respects. 6 days of funeral ceremonies begin on Saturday, with millions of mourners expected to attend. Some of them are already on the streets waving flags and holding pictures of the late leader. The events will overlap with celebrations for the 250th U.S. Independence Day, which appears to be part of Iran's message that it survived the war and stood up to America. CNN's Leila Garagoglu is following developments for us from Abu Dhabi. Good morning to you, Leila. We're seeing some of these images of people gathering, of dignitaries gathering, but this is taking place months after the supreme leader was killed. What message is the Islamic Republic trying to send here, and how is it also being conveyed inside the country?
4: Yeah, so the message that we're really seeing from the Iranian government around this funeral ceremony and six-day kind of mourning processional is strength, resilience, and unity. The emblem of the funeral, as released by organizers, is the fist of Supreme Leader Ayatollah Ali Khamenei with the words, "We will rise." So that really is the messaging. You know, they had 4 months of a very difficult war against the U.S. and Israel. And before that, they also had these widespread protests aimed at regime change internally. So they're saying very clearly, you know, we came out of a very difficult 6 months and we've come out stronger than ever. We were not toppled and the Islamic Republic continues. So over the next 6 days, we're going to see that message over and over again portrayed through religious symbolism as well as political symbolism. And this really is a hallmark of the Islamic Republic's key messaging that we've seen over the last 47 plus years. Most importantly, though, what everyone's going to be watching besides that messaging is whether we see the supreme leader, Mujtaba Khamenei. He hasn't been seen since he took over as supreme leader. And it's going to be really important internally, specifically, that people get a view of him to see the continuation of the Islamic Republic at a very key time, because we're very much closing the door on one era of the Islamic Republic and opening the door to a new era where we're already seeing a very distinct difference from what came before. So a lot of messaging, a lot of symbolism, which again is a hallmark of this government, and we're going to be looking out for Mujtaba Khamenei.
1: That's something very interesting to watch for if we see the new supreme leader. The other thing I wanted to ask you about is we know that Iran's negotiators left Qatar for this funeral, paused talks. Where did they leave things, Leila?
4: Yeah, so as of now, things are still very up in the air between the U.S. and Iran. When they were in Qatar, they didn't meet with their American counterparts. There were lower level technical negotiations. And now, as you said, they are on pause for this funeral, which doesn't really help this quite tight turnaround that we have on these 60 days. We're already seeing it slow rolling. We still haven't figured out the proper implementation of the MOU. So this is only going to delay it further. We're going to have to see what the U.S. reaction is to this pause in negotiations while 6 days of funeral ceremonies and processions take place. Selma.
1: Thank you so much, Layla, there for the breakdown of that multi-day funeral for Iran's killed supreme leader taking place right now. Still ahead, a remarkable rescue in Venezuela. Emergency crews pull a survivor from the rubble that is 8 days after the deadly earthquakes. We'll hear from one of the rescuers about that moment. And after months of speculation, it is believed that Taylor Swift and Travis Kelce will soon wed. What people familiar with the planning say is on tap for later today.

0: Oh, I have had no luck lately. Wait, lady luck?
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0: You are looking at live images of the New York City skyline, where it is believed that that city is going to be hosting America's biggest wedding of the year, of the century maybe. Sources say Taylor Swift and Travis Kelce are poised to get hitched at Madison Square Garden. It's all very hush-hush, very cloak and dagger. We're told the rehearsal dinner wrapped at the famous arena just a few hours ago, and fans are eating up all the intrigue. Some Swifties have even been gathering outside the venue. CNN's Elizabeth Wagmeister has been there all week.
1: It's already being dubbed America's Royal Wedding, the highly anticipated marriage of Taylor Swift and Travis Kelce.
2: 1,000% excitement.
3: I just think it's really special.
1: The center of the Swiftie universe is now playing out in Midtown Manhattan at Madison Square Garden.
4: When I heard that it was going to be here, I was like trying to put in my mind, how is she going to decorate that?
1: Tonight, an event believed to be a rehearsal dinner is already underway for approximately 100 guests in MSG's Infosys Theater, according to people familiar with the planning. Celebrity guests were driven into a secluded tent and then admitted through a private entrance. And sources tell CNN there will be an enormous celebrity-studded event with as many as 1,000 guests on Friday. First, a cocktail hour beginning at 4:30 p.m. Eastern Time, followed by what's expected to be the big Swift-Kelce event, which is scheduled to start at 5:30 on the arena floor. Then, a reception to follow, lasting until the early morning hours. Swift celebrity friends like Sabrina Carpenter and Suki Waterhouse have already been spotted in the city, as well as Donna Kelce, Travis Kelce's mom. Hints about the setting for the lavish event seen on the backs of staff and on the boxes being loaded into Madison Square Garden, bearing labels for a garden party, with giant tree branches peeking out. New York officials teased about security and preps for an epic ceremony in a briefing about upcoming events in the city.
5: I would be remiss not to mention an event that we are tracking at Madison Square Garden on Friday night. The NYPD will, of course, have a detail in place.
1: According to the Associated Press, the mayor said a permit application for a, quote, special event at MSG was approved earlier this week, and multiple people familiar with the plans confirmed it is tied to the wedding. The mayor also warning New Yorkers to prepare for a heat wave amid all the celebration.
6: We're ready, but we want to make sure you are too.
7: Especially if you're celebrating the World Cup, or the 4th of July, or renting out MSG to get married. Hypothetically.
1: Anticipation has reached new heights for the first photos of the event, like the images that the couple released to celebrate their engagement. And even more Swiftie celebrations are taking place far away from New York City. Bakeries in Kansas City, home of Travis Kelce's team, the Chiefs, are toasting the happy couple too.
8: And we have just been having so much fun celebrating them and their relationship.
1: No word yet on where a honeymoon will take place, but if this wedding speculation is any indication, get ready for another legendary Easter egg hunt.
9: There is a heavy security presence here outside of Madison Square Garden. I spotted the National Guard, and there is a huge NYPD presence. Also, as you can see behind me, there are barricades set up everywhere with more street closures expected tomorrow. Now, for tonight's event, which sources tell us was some sort of rehearsal dinner, we spotted a lot of black SUVs that were pulling in, but this is so secure and intended to be so private that the black SUVs are pulling in underneath a tent, and then when the guest walks out, they are also shielded by a tent. So it's going to be very hard for paparazzi and us to spot different celebrities, and that is exactly what Taylor intended and probably one of the main reasons why she wanted to get married at Madison Square Garden, where she could keep the venue secure. Now, I also want to tell you, no detail was left because even behind me, Madison Square Garden is lit up in lavender, and we know that Taylor has a song, Lavender Haze. Back to you.
0: I want to bring in entertainment journalist Michael Mosteau for more on all of this. Good morning, first of all, to you. I know it's the middle of the night for you. Thank you so much for joining us.
10: My pleasure.
0: I'm absolutely obsessed. I'm going to be honest with what is the wedding of the century. You're saying you live not that far from Madison Square Garden. I want to know everything. What do we know? What do we not know? What is the atmosphere like?
10: well, if this is a ruse, it's the biggest ruse ever perpetrated, because there really are barricades everywhere you go in this area. There's fencing. They are clearly prepared for this major event. It's a feel-good event. Taylor Swift is one of the most liked personalities on earth. She's not only talented, but she gives money to charity. She's a decent person. She's smart. And she's had bad luck in romance. Let's face it, she has broken up with guys and written song after song about the relationship. I pray that this marriage doesn't end in a concept album, but I don't think it will. I think this is the real thing. And it's going to be a huge event. Apparently, I hear that Stevie Nicks is one of the many people who are going to perform, which is why the Madison Square Garden venue makes sense. Obviously, Taylor Swift is not going to get married at a Taco Bell or a convenience store. She had to pick a large arena. That's where she's comfortable. But it's also a great venue for different celebrity friends to get up and sing their praises of her and Travis.
0: And you were talking about her roller coaster romance life. And I think the thing for Swifties is they feel like they're best friends with her, right? They're there for every heartbreak and every milestone. But this is a private, enclosed event. How is she going to make them feel included? How is she going to bring them in?
10: Well, there'll be plenty of photos, plenty of videos. Everyone realizes that they can't personally be invited. I personally feel I should have been. But in any case, she's very savvy about making her fans, as you say, feel privy to her personal life as much as is healthy for herself. And that's what will happen here. And everyone's cheering her on. This is a good event. We need this kind of excess right now as opposed to negative excess.
0: And look, I know you said she can't get married at the Taco Mac. Fair enough. But there's been a lot of celebrities that have done like these very secretive weddings. You know, her best friend or one of her closest friends, Selena Gomez, recently did that. And part of me was wondering, is it possible that this is just the public spectacle event, but there's really some super secret ceremony that's happening at some other time, another place?
10: I would respect her for doing that, just going to City Hall and have a quiet marriage. But I think someone of the magnitude of Taylor Swift knows that whatever she does is going to be massively public, and they're going to steal away their images of it. This is a way for her to control it. Believe it or not, the bigger it is, the more controllable it is, because it's a huge event. It's not just some kind of private ceremony. I think she's doing it the right way. I really have no criticisms about her entire career. She's done everything with the proper foresight. And this is yet another good career move that also is very personally gratifying for both parties involved. There was a Russian couple who, by the way, climbed to the top of the Empire State Building antenna just yesterday. And they threatened to steal the spotlight from Taylor and Travis, but they've been slapped with federal charges, and they're now out of the headlines. So it's back to Taylor and Travis.
0: I don't think there is any way you can steal the spotlight. I mean, not even America's 250th anniversary is going to steal the spotlight. But I want to ask you about the Easter eggs, because that is something that Taylor is known for. Tell us all the ones that you've seen, known, heard of so far.
10: I'm not that plugged into this Easter egg phenomenon. Could you tell me what that's all about?
0: Yeah, it's that she kind of hides these little clues, if you will. She does this in her music videos, in her songs, in her lyrics. And I know we got a little bit of one, and I think we're playing the video now where we saw just after it was confirmed by sources that the wedding was going to take place there, we saw on the back of some guys' shirts that it said Taylor Swift Carpenters. And so that's something to watch out for here is over the course of this very special weekend, what other little clues will she hide for us? Michael Mosteau in New York, thank you so much for your time.
10: Thank you.
0: The death toll keeps growing following a deadly barrage of Russian strikes in Kyiv. Still ahead, rescue crews dig through the rubble amid concerns more people could be trapped underneath.

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1: Welcome back. I'm Salma Abdulaziz. Let's check some of today's top stories. Wedding bells may be ringing later today for Taylor Swift and Travis Kelce. Sources say the celebrity couple will get married at New York's Madison Square Garden under very heavy security. We're told there will be a cocktail hour and then a reception that will last late into the night. About 1,000 guests are expected to attend. A dangerous heat wave is scorching half the country heading into the 4th of July holiday. At least 20 locations up and down the East Coast have broken or tied their daily record high temperatures, and that trend is expected to continue today. The use of air conditioning to beat the heat is straining power grids and has left thousands without electricity. And we will find out today if the annual Capitol 4th concert will go ahead this weekend in Washington. Organizers canceled Thursday's rehearsal due to the extreme heat. President Trump has acknowledged it will be hot, hot, hot, but he plans to deliver a long speech before Saturday night's fireworks. Venezuela's acting president, Delcy Rodriguez, says the death toll from the twin earthquakes has climbed to nearly 2,600 people. She says that includes almost all of the local government leaders in the hardest hit area. Venezuela has declared a period of national mourning, but search and rescue efforts are ongoing. Rodriguez is denying accusations that the government response was slow. Amid the tragedy, a remarkable rescue. Emergency crews pulled a man alive from the rubble 8 days after the earthquake struck. CNN's Issa Suarez spoke with one of the rescuers and reflected on the amazing moment.
2: It was really moving seeing Hernan Gil being pulled out of the rubble. A convoy of rescue workers were carrying him on both sides of his stretchers. And then the rest created a pathway, of course, after looking after him for something like 8 days. And then the look on his face, he was dazed but alert. This was something out of a blockbuster movie, and everyone here could sense it, could feel it. Because with applause, and there was a lot, by the way, also came relief after so many days, of course, of loss right here in Venezuela. For a moment, just imagine being Hernan, stuck under piles, tons of rubble, unable to move, and in pitch black for days. I was really struck by the Herculean effort from teams from all over the world who, for days, taking turns, were delicately cutting through the cement, trying to get him out. And this was, by the way, an incredibly complex operation. Hernan was a security guard at this parking lot here on level minus two when the earthquake shook Venezuela. He was in his little cabin. I was told by a rescue worker that he probably was sitting on his chair because they found him under the chair. But that little cabin, imagine that, created an air pocket, and that kept him safe. They kept him alive by giving him fluids, by giving him electrolytes, even baby food through a tube. And while this was all happening outside, his wife waited day and night to be able to hug her husband. I can't help but mention this little nugget that was shared with me by a Portuguese rescue worker who, in the early days of the rescue, really bonded with Hernan over football. Have a listen to this.
3: Identificámos como é normal nas equipas de resgate, em que eu disse que era de Portugal, disse o meu nome, que era Armando Maria, que estava lá para ajudar, quando ele, logo de imediato, gritou que Cristiano Ronaldo. Isto foi uma das coisas.
2: Personally, after days reporting on so much loss and misery here in Venezuela, Hernan's rescue really moved, not just me, in fact, but my entire team.
1: For more information about how you can help the earthquake victims, please go to cnn.com/impact. Ukraine's capital is now observing a day of mourning to honor the victims of Russia's latest attack on the city. Search and rescue operations are ongoing for a second straight day in the rubble of buildings that took direct hits. And there's concern that more people could be buried under the debris. A short while ago, Ukraine said the death toll from Thursday's strikes reached at least 30 people, with more than 90 others wounded. And Ukraine's president is appealing to allies to send more air defenses. Our Sebastian Shukla is live this hour with us in Berlin with the very latest. Good morning to you, Sebastian. What do we know now about the victims heading into this second straight day?
4: Yeah, good morning, Salma. Well, as you said, we now know that 30 people have tragically lost their lives as a result of this most massive attack. That's the way that the Ukrainian authorities are describing it. And the video that is coming from Kyiv is really, truly quite shocking. That one apartment block in the southern part of the city was effectively blown away. Those are the words of the mayor of Kyiv as well. And you can see the devastation that this attack has wrought on the Ukrainian capital, and another night of ferocious bombardment aimed to degrade the morale of the Ukrainian people as this war drags on longer into its fifth year. And what we're seeing, Salma, over the course of the last few months now, is that this is the cadence of this war now. Lots of the focus has been diverted away from the eastern battlefields of the Donbass, and it is now taking place in the skies above Moscow and above Kyiv as both sides attack each other's, what they determine, critical infrastructure. We've seen the Ukrainians launching similar attacks on Moscow, and Moscow retaliating in kind. The Kremlin saying that this particular attack that happened last night, or two nights ago rather, was retaliation for a major attack that the Ukrainians launched on Moscow as well. So this is becoming a much more pervasive, much more targeted campaign and series of attacks that we're seeing. And it is all aimed at trying to destabilize, to change the narratives, to be able to remind people that there is a war that is going on, and particularly for the Ukrainians, to be able to try to force the message on the Russian people to say, despite what the president tells you in your newspapers and on your TV, there is a war that's going on in this country, in our country, and we are bringing it home to you. And the reminder here is that you may not necessarily be winning it, Salma.
1: And as you were speaking there, Sebastian, we saw what remains of that apartment block. But as you touched on there, I mean, Kyiv for weeks now has been firing these long-range missiles from the Black Sea to Moscow. It's even forced President Putin to admit the country was facing, quote, problems and fuel shortages. Does this Russian attack now slow Ukraine's momentum in the war, or does Kyiv still have the upper hand here?
4: No, I think it's very much the determination of Kyiv and all of its European and Western partners that the Ukrainians have the upper hand at the moment. The Russians are losing somewhere between 30 to 35,000 people, men a day, in the Donbass. The way and the persistent nature and the very targeted campaign launched by the Ukrainians in these so-called mid-range strikes, particularly targeting the Crimean Peninsula, occupied part of Ukraine, and other different parts of Russia too, cities, critical infrastructure, military bases, are being targeted almost relentlessly now by the Ukrainians. And the way that President Volodymyr Zelensky describes these attacks is our sanctions, and he's talking very specifically about missiles and drones slamming into these Russian targets as a way to show the Kremlin that the Ukrainians are the ones with the upper hand here. And all of it is designed to try to force the Russians to the table. They want to be able to drive home the advantage that they have at the moment. They are supported by the Europeans in this tactic with the simple aim to try to force President Putin to come to the negotiating table, severely weakened, which he is right now. The question is, Salma, how and where does the Russian president go next?
1: Sebastian Shukla there with analysis for us from Berlin. Thank you so much. A big moment for superstar Cristiano Ronaldo, who helped propel Portugal to the next round of the World Cup. We'll have all the latest action for you.

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0: backaches, and sore muscles absolutely free.
1: Another three countries have now qualified for the Men's World Cup round of 16. Switzerland made it through just a few hours ago with a 2-0 victory over Algeria in Vancouver. The Swiss will face the winner of the Colombia-Ghana match, which is set to be held later today. But the most exciting showdown from Thursday was Portugal versus Croatia. Superstar captain Cristiano Ronaldo scored his first goal ever in a knockout round. He hammered home a penalty kick, sparking Portugal's comeback and leading them from a one-goal deficit to victory. Portugal has now secured a date with powerhouse neighbor Spain in the round of 16. Those are Spanish fans back home in Madrid celebrating on Thursday after a dominant victory over Austria. It was a very straightforward affair in Southern California, Spain scoring three times with no goals for Austria. And later today, we're going to find out which of these six countries will also advance to the quarterfinals and who will be heading home. Cape Verde have already made it much further than expected, but they remain the ultimate underdogs against defending champs Argentina. Joining me now from here in London is Johnny Dutch. He is a music artist and host of the football podcast, The Thing About Arsenal. Thank you so much for being on with us this morning. Just going through these games, I mean, what surprises have we seen here? Paraguay knocked out Germany, Morocco eliminated the Netherlands, England was struggling against the DRC, Belgium had to fight hard to beat Senegal. Is this the World Cup of underdogs?
2: It is, and it's the World Cup of absolute cinema and excitement so far, which has surprised me. Going into the World Cup, I didn't know if it was going to be as good as it's been, and it has truly been amazing. There's been some great storylines and great narratives, and it's only just starting.
1: And I think some of the results have just made my jaw drop, but I'm not the expert here. You are. Is this World Cup going as you expected it would, or are you just as surprised as me?
2: I'm very, very surprised. Like I say, I've been thoroughly entertained so far. We've had to be staying up, us in London and Africa, we've had to be staying up late into the night to absorb all of the action, but it's been brilliant so far. And as I say, you've got so many opportunities for even more drama with Cape Verde playing later, Messi gets to respond to his great rival later, and there's potential. The big showdowns that are yet to come over the weekend and going into next week with the Spain, Portugal, England, Mexico. Obviously, I'm in England, so I'm an England fan, and that's going to be a real challenge for us. But yeah, such great drama yet to come, I'm sure.
1: And of course, I have to ask about England. I'm in London, you're in London. The pubs are going to stay open late for this. Me and my partner are arguing Sunday night in Mexico against Mexico. Do they actually stand a chance here?
2: Well, do Mexico or England? Which ones?
1: England, I mean, come on, we're in London. We know who we're rooting for.
2: Well, yeah. Well, listen, on paper, England are a far better team. But with the momentum the Mexicans have, with 130 million people behind them, and the altitude, which the England players won't be used to playing at, it's a fairly 50-50 game for me. And it's all about who starts better. Mexico are a very high-energy team. And they've got some quality in that midfield and on the flanks. But if England can manage it, their dominance and their talent should overpower Mexico, in theory, as the game progresses. But anything can happen. And we've seen it already this World Cup. Literally, anything can happen and will happen. So I'm not banking on an England win, but I'm certainly hoping for it. And I will be up until the early hours of Monday morning watching it in a pub somewhere.
1: And I want to ask you about my other homeland, America, USA. What are their chances here?
2: America, I feel momentum is everything as a host nation. And Canada, Mexico and America are all still in it. I feel like they played well. They scored after losing a man when Balogun got sent off the other night. I feel like the nation is fully invested. And that's one thing that surprised me a lot about this World Cup is how invested Americans are into their team because they're winning. So anything's possible. We've seen host nations go a lot further than they should. They weren't the favourites before the tournament, but if they get past this next round, they'll have a chance.
1: And I want to put you on the spot here. Who is going to lift the trophy and which teams will reach the semifinals that maybe nobody is expecting?
2: Okay. I feel like Spain. I said before the tournament that Spain are the only team that can take down France. Everyone's favourites are France, but I feel like Spain have France's number and they're a good, good team and they're just warming up. But a team that could surprise everyone, I still say Norway. I think Haaland has been scoring goals. Norway have got Brazil coming up as well. Norway are the only team Brazil haven't beaten in their history. They beat them at the last World Cup that Norway were at in 1998. I think there's a big surprise on the way with Norway.
1: Johnny Dutch there with the hopes and dreams of so many nations still at play. Thank you so much.
2: Thank you so much,
1: Sam.
2: We'll
1: be right back after this break.
3: My name is Aylam Abadja. I'm a fitness and wellness.

0: CNN.
1: America's newest presidential library will open to the public this weekend. The museum brings to life President Teddy Roosevelt's legacy, even making it possible to talk to an AI version of the country's 26th president. CNN's Jeff Zeleny gives us a preview.
2: The Bison and the Badlands both drew Teddy Roosevelt to North Dakota nearly a century and a half ago. And now, a new presidential library paying tribute to his legacy rises in the distance. A $450 million project that somehow seems to blend into the sweeping vistas, until you step inside and begin to see the enormity of it all.
3: One of the first things you see is dirt. These walls are incredible, and they are actual forms of dirt that look like the Badlands. And when the light comes in from the top, it is really striking how layer upon layer upon layer forms the entry to the country's newest presidential library. You're taken back to his childhood in New York City, literally looking into the windows of where he grew up on 20th Street in Manhattan.
2: For the first time, Roosevelt's personal diary is on public display, with an X marking the day his life would forever change.
3: February 14th, 1884, the light has gone out of my life. Young Theodore Roosevelt wrote those words when his mother and his wife died on the very same day in the very same house.
4: He really truly thought that his life, for the better part, was lived and over. He was 25 years old.
2: Ed O'Keefe is CEO of the library.
4: He recovered. He healed in nature. He later said, "I never would have been president except for my experiences here in North Dakota. Nature, the outdoors, literally saved his life."
2: From a replica cabin of his Elkhorn Ranch to his legendary service in the Spanish-American War, Roosevelt's life unfolds like a storybook and builds toward the presidency.
3: This room really brings to life Teddy Roosevelt's style on the campaign trail and his oratory as well, including this whistle stop simulation train tour where you stand here and visitors really get a sense of what it was like to look out into the crowd and see so many people listening and hanging on every word.
4: Well, when we set out, we said we want to digitize the archive of an analog president. The advent of AI during our project gave us the opportunity to make Theodore Roosevelt the first president available in AI. You can actually talk with TR.
5: Come on up.
3: Why was conservation so important to you as president?
2: He thinks for a moment and answers. If you ask a modern-day question, he punts.
5: I'll leave today's politics to the living.
4: We are building this museum in the 2020s, not the 1920s. We are here to humanize, not lionize TR. History is not pretty. There are rough spots. There are opinions and statements by even our most treasured leaders that we wish they had never said. But we don't hide them here.
3: And of course, one of the most famous speeches from Roosevelt is in the arena, where he talks about people cannot be on the sidelines.
6: It's not the critic who counts.
3: The credit belongs to the man who's actually in the arena.
2: The library formally opens here Saturday on the edge of the Theodore Roosevelt National Park, outside Medora, a tiny western town with a new landmark. Jeff Zeleny, CNN, Medora, North Dakota.
1: And please be sure to join CNN for America's 250th birthday with the biggest fireworks and stars. Anderson Cooper will host the Fourth in America, celebrating 250, live this Saturday, July 4th. You can also stream it on the CNN app. Thank you so much for joining us. I'm Salma Abdulaziz in London. CNN Headline Express is next.

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1: Hot, hot, hot. 102 degrees, 104 degrees, and in some places it feels like 110 degrees. The dangerous heat as it threatens some of the big events this 4th of July weekend. And surveillance video is telling the story of how that daredevil couple got to the top of the Empire State Building. Plus,
2: all the Taylor Swift, all the Swifties out here.
1: Cheering her on tonight, the big night. Details on what is expected to be Taylor Swift and Travis Kelce's wedding. Plus, that rehearsal dinner last night. Good morning, everyone. I'm Brad Smith. This is CNN Headline Express. Glad that you're with us this morning. Happy Friday. Let's get this started. We are kicking off a massive 4th of July weekend as half the country faces major or even extreme heat risks. Daily temperature records are melting away in cities like Boston, Philadelphia, Washington, D.C. as well. And that's threatening America's 250th birthday celebrations in the nation's capital. D.C. is expected to soar well into the triple digits both today and tomorrow. It is so hot. Authorities did not allow the public to watch last night's rehearsal for the annual Capitol 4th concert. And now they're weighing changes to the show itself. But it's not just Washington. The worst of the heat has shifted into the I-95 corridor. New York's Central Park recorded its first 100-degree day since July of 2012. Here is Jen Sullivan with more on the life-threatening heat.
3: A massive heat wave crippling the East Coast. Temperatures soaring into the triple digits with feels like temperatures even hotter. And it's coming as millions of Americans get ready for July 4 celebrations.
4: These are extremely dangerous conditions, and they will affect every part of our city.
3: In New York City, millions of visitors are expected as the Big Apple prepares for its monumental America 250 celebrations, including a special ball drop in Times Square for the countdown to July 4th.
5: Our teams will be working through every hour of this, and we will keep you updated.
3: But the dangerous temperatures aren't just a threat to people's health. There's also fear of possible power outages. Energy company Con Edison warning customers in New York to conserve energy. It could also impact air travel. Delta telling customers the heat could affect flight delays in and out of New York's LaGuardia Airport. And Amtrak warning passengers the high temperatures may cause trains to operate at slower speeds. In Washington, D.C., it's forecast to reach around 103 degrees Thursday and Friday.
6: This has the potential to have triple-digit temperatures, which may break records this week.
3: Wednesday, some of the booths at the

0: The Great America State Fair had to temporarily close because the air conditioning went out. Many of the cities seeing extreme heat are also hosting FIFA World Cup games, like Atlanta, where thousands of fans face sweltering heat at the FIFA Fan Festival Wednesday.
1: These heat-related illnesses can escalate very quickly.
0: In New York, I'm Jen Sullivan reporting.
2: Thank you, Jen. Officials are also urgently warning people to take precautions if spending time outside. More than 100 people had to be treated for heat-related injuries at an outdoor railroad event in Pennsylvania. And thousands of customers in New York are without power this morning amid the searing heat. Con Edison is reducing voltage to ease the strain on the system. Mayor Zoran Mamdani has asked New Yorkers to set their ACs to 78 degrees to prevent more power outages. To this developing story, Venezuela is in a period of national mourning after those deadly earthquakes devastated the country. Acting President Delcy Rodriguez says that the death toll has climbed to nearly 2,600 and that almost all of the local government leaders in the hardest hit area were killed. She also rejected accusations that the government's response was slow, but amid the tragedy, a remarkable rescue more than a week after the quakes. Emergency crews pulled a man alive from the rubble 8 days after the quake struck. He was trapped in a 9-story building. Fire officials say that it took more than 70 hours to rescue him. He went to a medical facility for treatment. Well, President Trump is holding off on signing a bipartisan housing affordability bill. In an interview with CNBC, he called the bill, quote, fine, even though it passed both chambers with strong bipartisan support. Instead, he says he wants the Save America Act passed first. That measure would remake federal elections.
3: The housing bill is fine. There's a lot of Democrat points in there that I don't even think are good, but it's fine. But I've made the case I'd rather not sign anything until we sign the Save America Act.
4: Practically, how do we get there on Save America? What would you like Majority Leader Thune to
3: add? Well, I would like them to get it passed. What I'd really like is for them to kill the filibuster, right. Terminate the filibuster.
2: The president also now defending his 2025 earnings. This week, newly released financial reports revealed that he brought in billions of dollars during his first year back in office, and most of it came from his cryptocurrency ventures. The report's details raised some ethical concerns, which Trump has largely brushed off while speaking about it.
3: Well, you know, I don't do anything having to do with my business. My kids run it. I put a lot of money. I had a lot of money, and I have a lot of money, and I've made money. You know, I'm a business person. I'm a really good business person. I mean, there's nothing illegal. There's nothing wrong with it.
2: Meantime, today, on the eve of America's 250th birthday, the president will go to Mount Rushmore, where a celebration for the armed forces is set to take place. Well, hundreds of agents are being brought in to ramp up the FBI's investigation into the 2020 election in Georgia. A source tells CNN that the Bureau is making this a priority. CNN reviewed a memo that calls for the agency to quickly dedicate 260 agents to the investigation. That is on top of the agents already working in the Atlanta area. In January, the FBI seized 700 boxes of election materials from Fulton County. The FBI has not responded to a request for comment. A grand jury in Washington has indicted a former Olympic canoeist, accusing him of damaging the reflecting pool. David Hearn now faces a felony charge, one count of destruction of property. That carries a maximum penalty of 10 years in prison, and U.S. Attorney for the District of Columbia, Janine Pirro, says that Hearn reached into the pool last month and ripped part of the lining.
5: Our evidence further shows that the National Park Service employees observed Hearn actually forcefully and violently pulling up and removing the bottom liner with both hands. According to witnesses, Hearn damaged approximately 2 square feet of sealant from the bottom of the pool.
2: Hearn's attorney blasted the indictment, saying, quote, Davy Hearn is innocent. These charges are outrageous and should be alarming to every American. Hearn previously told CNN police arrested him after he touched a flap of blue material that detached from the pool. Renovations ordered by President Trump have cost more than $14 million. Well, after months of rumors and speculation, it's believed that Taylor Swift and Travis Kelce will soon say their I do's today. So all eyes remain on Madison Square Garden, where sources say cocktail hour begins this afternoon, followed by the ceremony and a reception lasting into the early morning. And we've learned this. Ahead of their rumored wedding, the couple has donated $26 million to 20 local and national charities. That includes food banks in New York and Rhode Island, Children's Mercy Hospital in Kansas City, and Dolly Parton's Imagination Library. Several of those organizations are already posting thank you messages on social media.
6: All the Taylor Swift, all the Swifties out here, rooting her on. Come on, she's gonna be a bride. It's the best.
7: This is like the American royal wedding. We've all seen her love stories over the years and really rooted for some over others. And we're really happy that that she found her forever.
2: CNN's Elizabeth Wagmeister will be outside Madison Square Garden to break down all of the details of the highly anticipated wedding, the guests, and the performances in a special CNN All Access event, Love Story, Taylor Swift and Travis Kelce. 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Check this out. The city of brotherly love and sisterly affection with a human display of one of the city's most historic landmarks. And people are flying drones around World Cup stadiums and the feds are not happy about it. We'll explain what's going on ahead. And it could be a record-setting holiday weekend for travel, with millions expected to hit the road and fly the friendly skies. What you can expect if you're leaving town.

0: is CNN.
1: This morning, there is a new twist in the abduction of Nancy Guthrie, the mother of Today Show host Savannah Guthrie. A man accused of making a false ransom threat back in February has pleaded guilty to two charges of harassment using a telecommunication device. He will face sentencing in September. And the threats were sent to the family after they posted an appeal for help on Instagram, according to the complaint. This is unrelated to the FBI's revelation earlier this week that some of the ransom notes were fake extortion attempts, while others may be authentic and are still being looked into. The suspect's attorney declined to comment on the plea. If you are thinking about flying a drone near a World Cup game, don't. The FAA is locking down the skies, and the FBI says it's already seized more than 500 drones. CNN's Pete Muntean explains why this crackdown will only get tougher.
2: 500 drones have been seized by the FBI during the World Cup, and here's why. The FAA has created no-fly zone after no-fly zone around every stadium and fan festival. Take MetLife Stadium outside of New York, for example. The restricted airspace there can stretch up to 7 miles across and up to 3,000 feet, and it includes places where drones can typically be allowed, catching some drone operators off guard during the World Cup, leading to their drones being seized, scrambled, or potentially even destroyed by the federal government. And it's not just stadiums. Airports are also seeing an apparent spike in possible drone sightings. On Friday, two commercial flights landing at Newark Liberty International Airport spotted seeing a drone as they were coming into land. And then on Monday, a JetBlue flight reported colliding with a drone as it was approaching New York's JFK Airport, although a source familiar with that investigation tells me there's no evidence of an actual drone collision. Either way, the bottom line is that drones are becoming a bigger problem, not just for police, but also pilots, and you can expect this World Cup crackdown to be only just the beginning.
1: All right. Thank you, Pete. Well, take a look at this. 250 people decided to come together in Philadelphia to create a human-sized Liberty Bell. Volunteers wore red, white, and blue and included Miss America delegates from across the country. Excellent stuff there from the nation's original capital. Still to come on CNN's Headline Express, getting your mail by horse. How one group is keeping the pioneering system of the Pony Express alive. And we've got more details coming out about that couple who scaled the spire of the Empire State Building, how they were able to get past security coming up.

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1: An update now on the health of Kentucky Senator Mitch McConnell. A spokesperson says that he remains hospitalized as he, quote, continues his recovery. McConnell's office still hasn't said why he went to the hospital on June 14th, but the statement follows the release of an EMS audio recording that indicated first responders were called to his home for an unconscious person in cardiac arrest. Pope Leo is set to receive the Liberty Medal today. In another story that we're tracking internationally here, the National Constitution Center presents the award. It says that the honor recognizes his global advocacy for religious liberty and freedom. The ceremony is in Philadelphia and was going to be outside with Independence Hall in the background. But with the heat, it's now going to be inside. The Pope will accept his award virtually from the Vatican. Well, as America celebrates its 250th birthday, some horseback riders are hitting the trail into history to mark the legacy of the Pony Express. CNN's Michael Yoshida takes us along for a ride.
2: Before texts, emails, and did you get my Slack? America had this. Meet the Pony Express, delivering mail more than 1,800 miles on horseback. Every year, riders retrace the legendary trail, carrying a mochila filled with mail from horse to horse, day and night. Started in 1860, it only lasted about 18 months. But in that short time, it helped connect Missouri to California during a turning point in American history. Most deliveries took about 10 days, but Lincoln's inaugural address made it in just 7.
3: Everybody knew it was important. You know, Lincoln's inaugural address, he's now your president, so they wanted to get that word out to California.
2: Then the telegraph arrived and horseback mail went from cutting edge to outdated almost overnight. A short run, but a huge legend. And today, these riders are keeping it alive, inspiring the next generation to take up the reins.
3: Every little boy wants to be a cowboy. Some of us just don't grow up. We're trying to keep history alive, because if we let it die, what have we got?
1: Those horses were cooking. 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It kicks off tonight with Anderson Cooper and Andy Cohen. And tomorrow, we've got special coverage celebrating America's birthday all day long on CNN and CNN.com/all access. 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Plus, oh yeah, if you haven't heard by now, there's supposedly a big wedding taking place in the Big Apple, possibly today. We've got more Easter eggs dropping on the nuptials of Taylor Swift and Travis Kelce. Stay with us. 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
1: Well, tomorrow is the annual Nathan's Famous Hot Dog Eating Contest, and we will see the glizzy guzzler himself, Joey Chestnut, defend his title on Coney Island. Contestants try to eat as many hot dogs as they can in 10 minutes. Chestnut has won 17 of the past 20 Nathan's contests. Yeah, why show up? So we'll see if he wins the mustard belt again. It is half past the hour. Let's hit the refresh button on our top stories. A life-threatening heat wave scorching half the country heading into the big 4th of July weekend. At least 20 spots up and down the East Coast have already tied or broken daily temperature records. And the sweltering heat is set to last through the holiday weekend. Also, new Marine Expeditionary Unit now operating in the Middle East. CENTCOM says it's part of a scheduled deployment. These units, they typically include more than 2,000 Marines. And it comes amid a pause in peace talks between the U.S. and Iran ahead of the former Supreme Leader's funeral. And could we possibly be just hours away from America's biggest wedding of the year? Don't tell my fiance that. Sources say Taylor Swift and Travis Kelce are expected to tie the knot this evening at New York's famed Madison Square Garden. Details of the celebration remain tightly under wraps. Also now, back to our top story this morning. The heat is on. CNN's Reid Binion explains what Americans are facing this 4th of July weekend.
2: It sucks today.
3: It's terrible.
4: Residents in New York, among millions of people on the East Coast, sweltering in brutal, relentless heat.
2: It's super hot. It's super hot in the house. Not happening.
4: On Thursday, Central Park got hotter than it's been on that date in 6 decades. The mercury hit 100 degrees, tying the daily record high for that location set in 1966. The intense heat also straining the power grid. According to Con Edison's outage map, more than 19,000 customers in New York City were without power Thursday evening.
5: Everything almost melted. The fridge not working. It's more dark. It's so hot. And people don't want to come in here.
4: Not all outages were heat-related, but the loss of power left many without air conditioning at the worst possible time. New York Mayor Zoran Mamdani asked residents to set their ACs to 78 degrees and unplug appliances to help save electricity. The Department of Energy also taking action, ordering Mid-Atlantic data centers to switch to backup generators instead of using electricity from the public grid. There's also been a very real impact on safety in many areas, including Pennsylvania, where police say upwards of 100 people were treated for heat-related injuries at an event in Berks County. Dozens were hospitalized. In Philadelphia, officials declared a heat health emergency as that city hit a daily high 103 degrees Thursday, tying the record set in 1901. It's one of multiple cities in the region either canceling or altering July 4th festivities due to the heat. I'm Reid Binion reporting.
1: 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Well, a record number of Americans are expected to travel at least 50 miles from home or more over this 4th of July weekend. More than 72 million, according to AAA, in fact. And more than 85% are driving instead of flying, even though gas prices have been at 4-year highs due to the war with Iran. The national average is nearing $3.84 a gallon. That is better than a month ago, but much higher than last 4th of July weekend. You can see that comparison. Experts have some tips for how you can save money on gas.
6: 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Walmart even has discounted gas. So there's all kinds of ways to save on gasoline when you go for that big road trip. Interesting, we found in a survey with YouGov that American families are traveling this summer. They don't seem to be minding these higher prices for both gas and for tickets. So really interesting that the travel demand has remained really strong despite much higher prices this summer.
1: Well, now to this. High praise coming from the White House for the National Guard units deployed in Washington, D.C. In a ceremony yesterday, Trump administration officials credited the guardsmen with helping reduce crime in the nation's capital. But those claims have been met with some opposition. CNN's Tom Foreman explains.
0: Scores of National Guard troops arrayed in the suffocating heat of Washington, D.C. Top members of the Trump administration out to praise them, all framed by a cascading fountain. It looked like a movie moment. And the White House's Stephen Miller took center stage to say the deployment of roughly 2,500 troops in the nation's capital since last August has produced a huge success.
3: It is the largest, fastest, steepest reduction in violent crime that has been achieved in any city, anywhere in this country, since the recording of crime data has existed.
0: That's an overstatement, according to some analysts who say although crime has dropped, it was already plummeting before the troops arrived, and violent crime has been little affected. Hanging over the event was the sound of protesters who have long considered the Guard deployment a kind of occupation by Team Trump. The Secretary of Defense had his own take.
7: It's the sound of ingrates, of ingratitude, of people who are so blinded by ideology, they can't see law and order and common sense in front of them.
0: Also featured, a moment of silence for two West Virginia Guard members hit in an armed attack last year while they patrolled the city. 24-year-old Staff Sergeant Andrew Wolf was critically injured. 20-year-old Specialist Sarah Beckstrom was killed. The alleged gunman has pled not guilty. And for now, the National Guard patrols in D.C. are marching on.
1: A new report from House Democrats claims that donors were duped when they made contributions to America's 250th birthday party, thinking they were donating to the bipartisan America 250 when Trump-backed Freedom 250 was actually getting the money, according to confidential unnamed sources. Now, if true, the report says that is fraud. Freedom 250, which is largely overseen by top Trump aides, is hosting the president's Great American State Fair on the National Mall and has other events planned this summer. A representative for Freedom 250 dismisses the claims, calling it politically driven, while America 250 says it welcomes all groups to join the celebrations. The White House has not commented. New details now on a deadly skydiving plane crash last month in Missouri. The National Transportation Safety Board says that there are no signs of engine trouble in the accidents that killed 12 people shortly after takeoff. The plane came down nose first in a field near the airport, just an hour south of Kansas City, and it caught fire. The investigation into what did go wrong continues. Turning now to new details in that risky and dangerous stunt atop one of New York's tallest skyscrapers. The daredevil couple left court Thursday on supervised release after scaling to the top of the antenna of the Empire State Building. We are now learning how they were able to access the area nearly 1,500 feet above the ground. A source tells CNN that the pair went in as visitors the day before and hid inside the iconic landmark after closing. CNN's John Miller has what security footage shows the couple doing and how they were able to evade security.
8: It's kind of interesting, and it clearly involves a lot of planning and pre-operational surveillance. I would guess that they came there a number of times before Wednesday so that they could study the layout, look at what doors are locked and where they could hide. But they, as you said, they came in there with tickets on Tuesday. They hid before the place closed at, between 11 and 12 midnight, and then they stayed there. But when they did the video canvas inside to see if they could track that, suddenly at 5:04 a.m., a hatch pops up that leads to that 102nd floor. Apparently, they hid in a maintenance room prior to that. And then there are cables that block that stairway because someone else had tried a stunt like this before. So they put this elaborate set of metal cables there. But you see them take tools out. He loosens the brackets on the side so there's enough slack. She slips through, he's through. And then they cut two locks on a door that leads up to this spire. And, you know, they waited till noon when they knew they would get, you know, maximum news coverage. And then they did this with their banner, which said, you know, when the power of love overcomes the love of power, the world will know peace. That was their message of love. The police department's message was one of less than love because they charged them with criminal trespass for staying after the place was closed, burglary for breaking through the cables and the locks, possession of burglar's tools for having the equipment to do that, and reckless endangerment for putting people in danger who had to go up there after them, and the risk that they would have posed to people on the ground had they fallen. Their Netflix documentary, Skywalkers, A Love Story, I love the quotes from it. She says, love is like height. The fear never goes away. You just get better at managing it. But her other line in the documentary's trailer is, security always has a blind spot. I think the presumption is that they monetize their social media. They're in it for the clicks. That's not unusual. I think they would probably like to see a sequel to the documentary that takes that love story to its heights, no pun intended, and it's closed with a proposal. And I think they pretty much understood they probably wouldn't go to jail, at least right away.
1: Elsewhere in New York City, if sources are right, Taylor Swift and Travis Kelce's big day is just hours away at Madison Square Garden. CNN's Bryn Gingras shares what we know about the closely guarded celebration.
9: Star-studded guests arriving at Madison Square Garden through a private tent-covered entrance, ready to celebrate Taylor Swift's latest era, Bride. Swift and Travis Kelce's rehearsal event reportedly happening in the theater section of MSG with about 100 guests. The artist, known for her record-smashing Red album, appears to have ditched the traditional red carpet. Instead, guests will walk a carpet of lavender haze. Friday is the main event. A source tells CNN there will be a cocktail hour at 4:30, and the wedding is expected to take place on the arena floor at 5:30, with a reception to follow lasting into the morning hours. The New York Times reports it will be a black tie affair, and no phones or cameras are allowed inside. 500 vehicles are expected to drop off about 1,000 wedding guests inside the world's most famous arena on Friday, all out of view of the public eye.
10: Nice to see you.
9: Stevie Nicks and Tim McGraw are expected to perform, according to published reports, and possibly Ed Sheeran, which Swift hinted to during a past interview.
11: Is he singing at your wedding?
12: It would be hard to keep him from it.
9: Preparations for the two-day bash continue as workers plan to transform the iconic venue into what reportedly will be a garden wonderland, echoing the NFL star's enchanting proposal setting. Security is ramping up in Midtown with barricades set up on many streets surrounding the iconic venue.
13: When it comes to the event at MSG, what I can say is that there's been an application filed for a large event. We are fully prepared. There isn't anything to share beyond that.
9: And Swifties are already gathering nearby.
14: I love the Bride era for her. I'm so excited. I want her to just have a lot of fun. I just hope she gets to enjoy the more simple parts of life after all the chaos dies down, because she deserves it.
1: Next up on CNN Headline Express, what is the top travel destination in the U.S. this year? It may surprise you, and get this, no, it's not Orlando. And out-of-control wildfires, they sweep across the south of France. Why firefighters are having a tough time putting out the flames.
15: After 50, stiff joints and achy muscles, it can slow you down. 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
2: Let's go around the globe, starting in Ukraine. The country's capital is observing a day of mourning to honor the victims of a massive Russian attack. Rescue efforts are underway for a second straight day as crews sift through the rubble of buildings that took direct hits. Ukrainian officials say at least 30 people have been confirmed dead and more than 90 others wounded from the strikes. And protests are intensifying in Albania over a private island luxury resort project. The plans are backed by President Trump's daughter Ivanka and son-in-law Jared Kushner. The proposal also calls for creating a protected natural area along the coast across from the island. But conservationists are concerned about the threats to the wildlife and delicate ecosystems. People against the project have been gathering outside Parliament. They clashed with police yesterday, causing injuries on both sides. And along France's Mediterranean coast, 2,000 firefighters are battling severe wildfires being fanned by strong winds. Authorities say that more than 21,000 acres have been burned in France so far this season. The region has been grappling with parched conditions following the recent heat wave in Europe. Turning now to the World Cup and America's historic win, which is still being overshadowed by a controversial red card, but it could provide maybe a little extra motivation for a talented Team USA squad. CNN sports anchor Coy Wire has more as the team looks ahead to a showdown with Belgium.
3: So much drama, pure cinema here in the Bay Area. The last time the World Cup was hosted in America in 94, the U.S. lost in a famous knockout round match against eventual champs Brazil right here in Stanford Stadium. This time in the Bay, in this World Cup knockout, the U.S. got the job done despite a controversial red card. The fans wearing stars and stripes were flying high hours before kickoff, and once again the U.S. came out breathing fire. Breakout star Flo Balogun lit the fuse early, burying the opener. But then came the plot twist. Balogun given a red card. So there were 30 nerve-wracking minutes of 10 versus 11, but Malik Tillman uncorked a laser from 20 meters out after a yellow card hit the back of the net like it had a boarding pass. The U.S. win 2-0, first World Cup knockout win since 2002, only their second ever. America marching on to the round of 16. I asked the always soft-spoken Tillman how he felt when he scored that goal.
4: For me, I'm a different type of person on the pitch. Of course, maybe you know it. You don't really see my emotions, but then if you score a goal like this, I mean, I think also you guys saw my emotions. And it's a great feeling, and of course, a very proud moment for me.
5: I think it's a proud moment, and it's a moment that we can gain a lot of confidence from. We've kept two clean sheets in the last four games, and I think before then we didn't quite have the best record when it came to clean sheets. So again, it gives us a lot of confidence going to the next round.
3: Now, the next mountain to climb just got steeper for the U.S. Belgium in Seattle on Monday in the round of 16 without their star Balogun. Suspended after that red card, American fans floating on cloud nine over the win. But when we caught up with some of them on the way out, they were clear that they were livid about that red card. Listen.
6: The refs were probably being paid off. It was absolutely ridiculous. That red card was horrendous.
7: We'll miss Balogun. I mean, his energy is just like peak. I mean, you saw it today. We heard it today. When he's out on the pitch and he's got the ball, people are just electric. So, yeah, we're going to miss him.
8: Very disappointed about the red card that happened. Number 20 is a great player we're going to be missing out on, but we're ready for you.
3: Now, it wasn't just those fans we caught up with on the way out of the stadium. Check out the reaction online. Chiefs star Patrick Mahomes saying, man, what? Knicks NBA champ Josh Hart asking, bro, that's a red card? NBA legend Dirk Nowitzki saying, that's not a red card. If sports are an emotional roller coaster, this one skipped the brakes. American fans saw joy, panic, relief, anger, still euphoria. America's World Cup dream still very much alive and full steam ahead to Seattle.
2: Thank you, Coy. Still to come on CNN Headline Express, hospital lockdown, how one threatening phone call led police to shut down this entire facility. And decked out in red, white, and blue, this group is about to take DC and Philly by storm. Meet America's Dancing Grannies. That's coming up next.

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1: In today's Money Express, new data shows the number one destination Americans are heading for the 4th of July. And the answer may surprise you. Maribel Aber has more. Hey, Maribel.
2: The stock market is closed in observance of Independence Day. This year marks the 250th birthday of the United States. The Second Continental Congress adopted the Declaration of Independence on July 4th in 1776. That document announced the nation was free from British rule. Now, Americans typically celebrate with fireworks, gatherings, and cookouts. Many also take trips, and AAA projects more than 72 million people will travel at least 50 miles, mostly by car. And the most popular destination this year is Seattle, due to its port that launches cruises to Alaska. Orlando, Florida comes in at number two. Markets will reopen to a relatively quiet economic news week Monday. The wholesale inventory report is due Wednesday, and existing home sales data comes out Thursday. I'm Maribel Aber at the NASDAQ market site in New York.
1: Let's get a check on some of the other stories making news across the country. We start in Mississippi. The latest on a triple homicide investigation taking place there as police announced a fourth arrest in last weekend's shooting that killed a two-year-old child, his mother, and his aunt. Officers have not named the latest suspect, but say the person faces a capital murder charge. The three other suspects have also been charged. Police have not identified a motive, but say that the shooting was targeted. Let's take you now to Houston. That's where an 18-wheeler overturned onto a car, and then the car caught on fire. Two people died in this accident, the truck driver and the driver of that car. Authorities haven't said what caused the accident, but it shut down parts of a major highway for hours. And up north in Wisconsin, a hospital staff member got a call warning that two men

0: Philadelphia, and in D.C. This group that you're seeing here, they're known as Milwaukee's Dancing Grannies. They're going to march in two Independence Day parades. Now, the two parade routes total about 5 miles, and one today plus one tomorrow. Now, they say that they want to show people that retirement isn't the end, it's the beginning. In New York, crowds in Times Square got an awesome display from the Marines' Silent Drill Platoon. The 24 Marines carried out their trademark rifle routine in perfect sync and without verbal commands, wowing the crowd. This is all part of the celebrations for America's 250th birthday. We have a lot that we'll continue to track over the coming days in that celebration, of course. That does it for CNN Headline Express. I'm Brad Smith. CNN This Morning with Audie Corner starts right now.
1: Today in the group chat, on the eve of America's 250th birthday, are Trump celebrations in the Capitol pushing us further apart?
2: Freedom 250 is his vanity project.
1: Extreme and punishing heat. Will the dangerous weather scorch 4th of July celebrations? And those Empire State Building climbers now facing federal charges. Why they say they pulled off the death-defying stunt. And it's the big day. Taylor Swift and Travis Kelce reportedly set to get married tonight. The final preparations for the event of the season.
3: This is like an all-timer wedding. I mean, this is like the American royal wedding.

0: On the eve of America's 250th birthday bash, the heat is on. Good morning, everybody. I'm Audie Cornish. We're going to start with a celebration that may be wilting in the blistering summer sun. With temperatures expected to top 100 degrees this weekend in the Northeast, it's not clear how many people will actually venture out for the big America 250 celebration. Turnout is already low in D.C. Other cities are making last-minute adjustments. In my hometown of Boston, the Pops Fireworks Spectacular will now start at 4 p.m. instead of noon on Saturday. In Philly, officials shortened the route of a Thursday morning parade, canceled an afternoon All-American block party, and pushed back the start times of an evening picnic and concert at Independence Mall. Now, of course, it wouldn't be a party here without politics. And we're talking about the reflecting pool in front of the Lincoln Memorial, which was supposed to be the centerpiece of America 250. Instead, it has become a flashpoint. A former Olympic canoeist has been indicted by a grand jury for allegedly vandalizing it.
1: And we will not allow our sacred monuments to be roped off, defaced, or diminished, or in any way impacted by disgruntled individuals who think that they, and not the rest of the nation, have the right to decide what should happen.
0: So today in the group chat, Isaac Dover, CNN senior reporter, Sochi Inahosa, CNN political commentator and former director of public affairs at the DOJ, and Jesse Arm, pollster and vice president of external affairs at the Manhattan Institute. So I would say it's not like we think people are laying in bed at night being like, the reflecting pool, what went wrong? It's more like, what is the symbolism of this thing? And Jesse, I want to turn to you because you were pointing out something that I saw and noticed as well, which is that back in 2010, using money for the economic stimulus program, the Obama administration did a renovation, structural renovation of the reflecting pool, and people completely flipped out. It didn't go well. It took 2 years. What's different about this one?
2: Well, yeah, two-year renovation, I think $34 million spent. And it didn't go so well. I think you can find a CNN segment from like 2012 talking about how there's algae still in the pool. So
0: yeah,
2: this is a difficult problem to solve. We've all spent, I think, a lot of time talking about it. But I do think to some extent, this is a little bit of like maybe cable news directing the conversation toward where we want a lot of the outrage to go and be. I don't see like the animating force in even Democratic politics right now being about the reflecting pool. My mom watches a lot of cable news.
0: Yeah.
2: She doesn't like Trump. I'm sure she's very concerned about
0: the
2: algae this weekend.
0: Well, then let me ask this question before you try and make the segment not exist. Because

0: the start of the show. One thing that's different is the economic stimulus program was paid for by the taxpayers, right? It didn't go through a no-bid process for contracts. The blue sealant that is peeling off is only put there because Trump thought it would look better ahead of America 250. So again, self-imposed deadline, self-imposed issue. Is it a self-own?
1: Well, and I think part of it, I think you're right, that I don't think Americans are sitting around thinking about the reflecting pool in Washington,
0: D.C. I remember when his motorcade was driving up the center of the reflecting pool.
1: Yes, and I think it actually...
0: I was like, why?
1: And I think it probably is now, you probably have tourists now visiting the reflecting pool more than they probably have because of the news coverage.
0: Not closely, though, and don't touch it.
1: Exactly.
0: Because Jeanine Pirro
2: is on it.
0: Can we show that again?
1: That's maybe prosecuted.
0: Getting ready, raising awareness for an issue, as you said, that nobody asked for or cared about, which is, can the reflecting pool look bluer? And the motorcade went on there.
3: We keep saying Americans aren't thinking about this, aren't caring about it. But the issue seems to be that the president is thinking about it and caring about it a lot, and he spent quite a lot of time on it at a time in this period where we've been at war, where we continue to have whatever is going on in Iran at this point, even with the agreements to supposedly stop fighting. We've got inflation still high, jobs numbers yesterday that weren't great, and this is becoming not just an ongoing problem for the president, but something that he clearly is going to continue spending time on. And also is going to continue spending taxpayer money on. And that is confusing to a lot of people, I think, when they see that this is, it's a reflection. Yeah. I'm not a pool specialist.
0: The only reason I'm asking, once it gets into the legal system, we're now turning something that it didn't need to be here where it is. I want to ask about another thing, which is the divisions over America 250 during Freedom 250, I think are kind of telling. This could have been a bipartisan project. And the Trump administration, when they came in, they said, look, we don't think this group is doing a good job. We think they're wasting money. We don't think they're doing things on time. We're going to be taking some of that money. But in the process, they've also been selling these like sponsorship packages, right? And some of these packages are FaceTime, like a photo with the president.
3: And what's going to happen on Saturday night on July 4th is that on the National Mall, the president is going to give a rally speech, basically, right? And because of that rally speech, not only is it going to be hot, but it's going to push the fireworks to later at night. So this thing that, fireworks are what Americans unite around on July 4th. And instead, families are making the decision, again, because of the heat, but because it doesn't seem like the fireworks will start until after 11 p.m. To not go to the fireworks, and then dealing with the fact that the kids are going to get woken up by the fireworks.
0: Here's what Trump has to say. Him and also D.C. Mayor Muriel Bowser, they're talking about the heat here, and there are concerns for the celebrations.
4: On July 4th, it's going to be approximately 107 degrees out, and I'm going to go and I'm going to make a really long speech just to show that I can do anything.
5: The thing to remember, especially with this heat, is that's a long, long day. So people have to really watch the heat, watch what they're drinking, and get home as soon as the fireworks are over.
0: In the end, maybe this is moot because it's just too hot out. No, honestly, it's like dangerous. You're
3: even
0: not
3: coming in this morning. I was struck by how hot it is already.
0: Only a certain kind of water bottle. There's going to be no folding chairs.
3: Yep.
0: No this, no that. I understand the security concerns, but I think the reality is, if you're a person with any frailties whatsoever, or lungs, you look at these triple digits and you don't think, let me go sit out there for what he himself has described, a very long speech.
6: Yeah, and it's obviously not Trump's fault. It's going to be hot
0: outside. No, that's why I'm showing the map, my man.
6: Well, no, this is the thing. I think, on the one hand, it's a little bit of a challenge because it's like the president shouldn't spend public tax dollars doing things to make the reflecting pool blue or get rid of the algae or improving parks or redeveloping fountains in D.C.
0: Aesthetic versus structural.
6: But on the other hand, it's also like Trump shouldn't seek out private sponsorships for some of these events in America 250. So I do feel like there's a little bit of a push and pull there.
0: Wait, you mean but you're saying critics are saying those things? I can't tell if you're saying those things or critics saying
6: those things. I am not saying those things. Critics are pointing those things out. I don't really take issue with either using some amount of public funds to do things like improve fountains in D.C., get them working again that haven't been after a long time, or to seek out private sponsorships for some of these America 250 events. The downside, though, and Republicans should understand this, is that, and this leads into the Freedom 250 versus America 250 tension, it's hard to get Hollywood celebrities and stars to come do performances when a Republican is leading the show in Washington, D.C. I would have probably just said from the get-go, it's going to be really difficult to do that. Let's bring in the military bands, let's bring in the flyovers, and let's do this.
0: And we should say we're reporting, actually, from a Democrat claim in the House that the organizers may have redirected funds or duped donors, that's the accusation from Democrats right now, into putting money into the Freedom 250 caucus. You were going to say something.
1: Well, I mean, actually, it wouldn't be hard to have celebrities or, I don't know, Democratic governors or senators and have it be a bipartisan event if the president from the beginning tried to make it a bipartisan event. You saw what he said. He's making this an endurance speech. It's like to show that he is some strong man. But that's how he is, right? And it started with the UFC fight. It was his 80th birthday. It wasn't a celebration at 250. It was the president's 80th birthday party. This is what it seems like now. There is a speech that the president will, as Isaac said, it will become a MAGA rally campaign speech versus a unifying speech bringing everybody together.
0: Well, we don't know what it will be yet.
1: I have yet to see the president make one unifying speech.
6: And we should point out that the Democratic governors were invited. Even the Hollywood superstars were invited.
1: But they pulled out because
0: can I interrupt? There's something to what she's saying about the fact that Trump stays on message, and his message is rarely a unifying one.
6: But the
0: one.
6: President wasn't going to speak.
0: And now, I know, but now he's decided to speak extra long. I didn't need that. No, send Lee Greenwood out there. That's fine. Okay, listen, stay with me. We're going to talk about a couple things. One quite serious, which is that immigration enforcement continues. We're talking about thousands of arrests in just a handful of days. Why ICE is keeping it on the DL, plus Palm Beach Airport about to get the Trump rebrand, how the president could profit from that. And in the meantime, that skyscraper scaling daredevil couple, well, they've been charged with a couple of felonies. Do prosecutors have a case?
2: Based off my reading of this complaint, the DA's office overcharged here. It's nice to have somebody wearing black masks doing a message of peace instead of a message of destruction and war. And, you know, no one was hurt here.

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1: So it is now 15 minutes past the hour. This is your morning roundup. In Iran, they are paying tribute to former Supreme Leader Ali Khamenei with a week-long funeral across five cities. He was killed in February on the first day of U.S.-Israeli strikes on Iran. The big question this morning, will his son, Mehdi Khamenei, the new Supreme Leader, make an appearance? He was injured in the same attack that killed his father. Other members of his family as well. He has not been seen in public since. And travelers heading to Palm Beach International Airport getting an early look at a major rebranding. Overnight, new I-95 signs went up, renaming the hub President Donald J. Trump International Airport. The signage went up ahead of the official name switch, which is set for July 9th. And that influencer couple who scaled the top of the Empire State Building to get engaged are speaking out about why they did it and what that banner meant.
2: Why did you choose that message?
3: Because we believe in love.
1: We also have new details this morning about how they pulled it off. Authorities say video showing the pair hid in the observatory before it closed. Then in the early dawn hours, they popped through a hatch, cut through the locks to ascend to the top of the spire. They're now facing felony charges of burglary, reckless endangerment, and criminal mischief. The group chat is back. Do we believe in love?
4: We believe in love. I'm not sure I would scale the Empire State Building in order to. I don't think that is a proposal.
1: You don't believe in using city resources to believe in love.
4: Yeah, I'm not.
1: This is the first time they've actually been criminally charged. They've done this in other countries. They almost always get let go.
5: Doesn't this smell like a little bit like pre-planned? Like, we're all supposed to be talking about this. They made their way up to the top. That's what they do.
1: Like, I just don't know if I should have to pay for it. Like, should cities have to expend resources on the stunt?
5: Oh, no, I'm for bringing down the hammer on on the Empire State scalers.
1: Good start to the day. We don't believe in love. Godspeed to that company. that couple, and enjoy your engagement. After the break on CNN this morning, in the words of Hamilton, who lives, who dies, who tells your story? How will Americans choose to tell our story on the nation's 250th birthday? Plus, we're going to talk about the speculation, the anticipation, our Taylor and Travis getting ready to walk down the aisle. Good morning to y'all. It is extremely hot out.
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1: Everything with MSG is like a whole decoy, and really they're going to have everyone on jets going elsewhere. Where? I don't know, but I think it's a little too obvious at this point.
2: Okay, conspiracy I can get down with. Where are Taylor and Travis going to get married? They might actually be getting married at Madison Square Garden. The wedding weekend seems to be in full swing. Last night, there were tents set up outside the garden. A steady stream of large SUVs seen arriving reportedly for the rehearsal dinner. For Swifties, the anticipation has reached new heights.
3: Yeah. We are just Team Taylor and Travis for life. Loved that Travis, so it's really exciting. I'm really happy for them.
4: Oh my gosh, all the Taylor Swift, all the Swifties out here rooting her on. Come on, she's gonna be a bride. It's the best.
5: This is like the American royal wedding. We've all seen her love stories over the years and really rooted for some over others, and we're really happy that she found her forever.
2: Can't say it better than that, but we found someone who might be able to. Ralphie Aversa, USA Today senior entertainment correspondent. Good morning. How you doing? I know it's been a long couple of days.
6: Oh, please. I saw you talking about the Scalers. I was actually on my way to Madison Square Garden earlier this week to kind of check out the perimeter of the world's most famous arena when that happened, and I ended up running down 33rd Street to see what was going on. So, Audie, it's been a week, but it's always great to join you.
2: Did you see anyone? We were hearing reports. Well, Selena Gomez actually posted on Instagram, I think, from the back of an SUV. But we mentioned some names, Jack Antonoff, Lena Dunham, other people who we're actually now seeing, some besties we're seeing outside the building.
6: USA Today can confirm that Patrick Mahomes is in the New York City area. Of course, quarterback for the Kansas City Chiefs, who's thrown Travis Kelce quite a few touchdowns. USA Today can also confirm that Steve Spagnuolo, here we are, talking about Taylor Swift and Travis Kelce, and we're talking about the coaching staff as well. The defensive coordinator for the Chiefs is also in the New York City area. He was spotted in Midtown Manhattan with his wife. Of course, he had two stints coaching with the New York Football Giants as well. So, yes, we are seeing a number of their celebrity friends, a number of their sport friends, and of course some family members as well, all being spotted throughout the tri-state area as we gear up for what we are thinking is, all signs point to, a wedding celebration tonight at Madison Square Garden.
2: I was hearing that they've actually done a bunch of donations ahead of this wedding in a bunch of different cities. I'm going to throw some images up so people can see where this money was going to, upwards of $26 million. This is actually something I feel like I've seen with some other celebrities as well. Can you talk about this trend?
6: Yeah, well, we could talk about the $26 million and the numerology there. 26, 13 plus 13, two 13s joining, Taylor's lucky number, so of course, we have to break that down as well. I did think the timing of this, though, Audie, was also interesting. This news broke around the time that Staten Island Congresswoman Nicole Meliotakis came out and criticized Taylor and Travis for having this wedding on a holiday weekend. And thus, a number of New York police officers will now be working overtime and through the holiday weekend. Obviously, there's a lot already happening in this area with the World Cup and with all of the America 250 celebrations. So, yes, we have been seeing this with other celebrities, and we saw it with Taylor and Travis here, a number of different charities, national and local, to some of the different areas that they have worked and lived in.
2: One other thing I want to play for you, Swifties who think they've seen the first images of the decor. Take a listen. We'll talk on the other side.
7: First images of Taylor Swift and Travis Kelce's wedding decorations. And look at these roses. Look at the color. Madison Square Garden is all decked out in rose blush. That's right, best friends. The color of the season is now rose blush.
2: Okay, so is any of this true? I don't know what to do with that. I think I've seen drone images that are a little more impactful, but people are looking for any clue. And, you know, it's interesting. I don't ascribe to the royal wedding aspect. America does not have royals. I'm okay saying that around Independence Day. But because it's football and music, like, there's something about that, right, in our culture where this is somehow the kind of pinnacle of a kind of success.
6: And the two reported marrying at a venue that marries sports and entertainment quite a bit, with the Knicks and the Rangers and college sports and all of the different concerts and other events that have been held at this venue in Midtown Manhattan. So absolutely, I agree 100%. It's funny you talk about drones. You know, again, when these rumors started bubbling up and we started hearing about them probably about a month and a half ago at this point, I was not shocked, in part because Taylor and Travis and their wedding party, you know, in part won't have to worry about drones snooping in on their wedding.
2: Okay, Ralphie, always a joy to talk to you. I hope you're not just stuck out there in the heat waiting to see it all. But thank you for being with us.
6: I'll stay hydrated. Thanks, Audie.
2: The other person who will stay hydrated, Elizabeth Wagmeister, who will be outside Madison Square Garden for CNN. She's going to break down all the details of the expected wedding. We're talking venue, ceremony, dress, guests, performances. And there's going to be a special CNN All Access event. It's called Love Story, Taylor Swift and Travis Kelce. That's going to air at 1 p.m. Eastern at CNN.com/watch, or you can hit us up on the CNN app. Okay, straight ahead on the show this morning, underdog or frontrunner? Is John Ossoff becoming the Democrat to watch in his midterm race? Plus, brutal temperatures setting up for a sweltering fourth, how it is impacting the celebrations where you are.

0: is CNN.
1: Good morning. I'm Audie Cornish. Thank you for joining me on CNN this morning. It's now half past the hour, and here's what's happening right now. That dangerous heat wave tightening its grip on the eastern U.S., leaving more than 160 million Americans under extreme heat risk today. Temperatures will soar near 100 degrees in major cities, including New York, Philadelphia, Boston, and here in D.C., with a feels-like temperature of a brutal 110. That means parades and fireworks have been canceled or postponed from Delaware to New Jersey, New York, and Pennsylvania. And Energy Secretary Chris Wright directed all data centers in the Mid-Atlantic to use their backup power supplies instead of drawing electricity from the public grid. That way there's enough power for residential air conditioning. And in Venezuela, they're celebrating a miraculous rescue more than a week after those devastating earthquakes. A mall security guard was pulled from the rubble Thursday. Officials say he survived in an air pocket. His rescue comes as the death toll continues to rise. More than 2,200 victims have been found so far. And today, Pope Leo XIV will accept the Philadelphia Liberty Medal. The Pope, who's been honored for promoting liberty around the world, will attend the ceremony virtually. Leo is the first American Pope. He will not visit the U.S. at all during its 250th year, despite the president's invitation. Leo will visit an Italian island that is a migrant hotspot on July 4th. And Senator John Ossoff almost didn't run for another Senate term, but now his campaign is in full swing and going viral online. New polling from Fox has Senator Ossoff out front with an early double-digit lead in Georgia's Senate race. Behind the scenes, there's growing chatter that if Democrats are looking for their next national leader, Ossoff's name belongs on the short list, and the group chat is back to talk about it. Why? Because Isaac Dover has been writing about this. You actually went down there to talk to Ossoff. What is he doing differently than the conversation we've been stuck having here? Democratic socialists on the rise, moderates upset. Who is he in the spectrum?
2: Well, you know, I asked him about that, and he said, I'm not really interested in getting into Democratic factions. I couldn't get him going on it. We sat for quite a while in Savannah last week, and then his rally in Savannah on Saturday that I attended. What he does talk about is not really the big base issues or the national issues that are coming up. Everything he does on the stump, and even in the conversation with me, he very carefully directs back toward the issue of corruption. And not just talking about corruption
1: okay.
2: and corruption of the Trump presidency, but also linking that very directly to how it affects people's lives. So, look, he had a line that got a lot of people laughing at the beginning of the rally, where he said, "Oh, the Iranians closed the Strait of Hormuz again," and so his quote was, "The president threw his toys out of the stroller and didn't pass the housing bill." But again, didn't sign the housing bill. That's making it about how it's relevant to people's lives. He talked about when he talks about the ballroom being constructed. He says, what's going on is donors who got tax cuts are writing checks for the ballroom, but those tax cuts paid, Ossoff says, and it's true when you look at the math of it, for the subsidy cuts on Obamacare that made healthcare prices go up for people. And he's always talking about things like that, but also highlighting things that many people haven't been even thinking about when it comes to the questions around corruption. There is, for example, in Albania, something going on right now called the Flamingo Revolution. And it's because Jared Kushner and Ivanka Trump have been trying to buy an island to develop a resort there. It is causing such protests in Albania that it may topple the government there. And yet, it is being talked about here.
1: Let me bring it to this side of the table, because I think that's what's interesting. Taking something like corruption, which is a big amorphous concept, I think, for a lot of people, even I on air, you know, I'm trying to explain, this is how this crypto deal works, this is how this contract works. It's complicated. So what do you think of using that as a way in to the voter?
3: Yeah. All the polling I have seen is that Americans care about corruption, but they really care about it when you talk about how this family or the Trump administration or this billionaire is getting rich And richer and richer, either through deals, et cetera, and your average American is paying higher prices.
1: So they
3: prices.
1: Have to be connected to taking the hit financially.
3: They are taking the hit. They are doing something on the backs of the working people.
1: Yeah.
3: I will say that it's smart for him to talk about that because we all know that the number one issue is the economy. That's what American voters care about. But when you're looking at Ossoff moving forward and his potential future, the other thing you know about the Democratic Party is they want a fighter. They don't want someone who's going to talk about love and unity.
1: Are you sure? Because let's look at Ossoff's campaign image. The O for Ossoff looks suspiciously like, I don't know, an O that feels like one that reminds one of hope and change.
3: But in primary, so yes. But
1: this is what the when they go low.
3: That I don't think, I think,
1: no, not so much. Let me let you get a word in. Are you looking at another Obama? And if you are, is that good or bad news for Republicans in the age of Trump? We're in a way different time now where you fight off a candidate like this with a Romney.
0: Ossoff has managed to maintain relatively inoffensive so far to both the mainstream liberal majority of the Democratic coalition as well as the ascendant far left.
1: And we're going to show the cash on hand while you're speaking.
0: Yeah, that works. Look, I think that Ossoff, ultimately, the big challenge for him will be that the far left ascendant flank will continue to demand more and more and more. And as they extract that from him, there will be a price to play with the more moderate majority of the Democratic Party.
1: Ultimately, in a Senate race? Or
0: no. For 2028? I think he's going to win the Senate race.
1: We're already
0: talking about 2028.
1: Yeah. And
0: that's part of the allure of this guy. Republicans really had a damaging dynamic where the popular incumbent governor of Georgia endorsed one candidate, the president endorsed somebody else. They're both coming out of that bruised. Mike Collins is going to be the nominee. This was supposed to be one of the biggest pickup opportunities for Republicans this cycle. And now Ossoff is poised to run away with it because he is having this viral moment. But we'll see if he can sustain it.
1: Without being all about the internet, which I find interesting as well.
4: And like, he's done some of the things that are like basic stuff. From Republicans to people on the far left talk about his constituent services in Georgia. But it is really stunning. Georgia is a purple state at best. It's really like a red state that has elected some Democrats. And Ossoff is running comfortably there. Now, I asked him, does he think of himself as being in strong positions? And I'm the underdog. But look, you showed that money there, the polling that's there. It is striking
1: Biden
4: to
1: is
4: see.
1: There,
4: the last time a Democrat was elected to a second full term in the Senate from Georgia was Sam Nunn in 1990.
1: Okay.
4: And this race is being thought of by Democrats as basically a shoo-in at this point. We'll see if it remains that way. But it is a real testament to what Ossoff has been able to pull off. And the way that, you know, he gets this, he said to me no on the presidential stuff. It comes because he pops up once a month with these speeches and gets people talking.
1: Okay. Well, we love a good he's running story, so I'm sure we'll be back. I want to turn back to America's 250th birthday. The country is, frankly, still arguing over its founding. We've gone from debates about Confederate monuments to fights over critical race theory and diversity, equity, inclusion, and how history should be taught in schools. And now there's this new Gallup poll showing just 33% of U.S. adults are extremely proud to be an American, but that is the lowest level recorded on that question in 25 years. So what does that tell us about where America is in its own story? So I'm bringing in Leah Wright, CNN political historian and associate professor of history at Johns Hopkins University, and Alexander Heffner, host of the PBS show The Open Mind. He's also the co-author of a documentary, History of the United States. So I wanted to talk to you guys because with this Trump administration, they have made restoring pride in our country actually a kind of guiding light. When you look at some of the executive orders, for instance, one of the things they do is try to correct for what they see as too much dogma in politics. One of them saying they want to instead focus on the greatness of the achievements and progress of the American people, respect of natural features, beauty, abundance, and grandeur of the American landscape. If that's the case, and I want to start with you, Leah, why are we seeing this Gallup poll number and pride actually dip further?
5: Well, I think one of the things to point out here is that the Trump administration's actions are having the exact opposite effect, at least amongst the public, and how the public understands and wants to understand American history and America at 250. Now, for the Trump administration, this is their vision of what America should be. And that's not unusual. We've had a lot of, you know, we've had a lot of work, a lot of scholarship that shows us that around America's anniversaries, there tends to be a push from administrations to whitewash American history, to focus simply on the great acts, but very specific great acts by specific great people, predominantly white men. But that's not the mood that Americans are in today. Americans want to hear about all of the messy, complicated aspects of American history, of United States history. They understand just simply by virtue of their experience within the United States, even the experience today of, you know, of inequality.
1: Yeah,
5: of,
1: but can I jump here on
5: that? Lack of social mobility.
1: Right? I do wonder, what you're talking about is this feeling that the social contract is frayed, right? That somehow the we're not holding up our end of the bargain here as institutions. I want to come to you, Alex, because I'm looking at this polling where it says, do you think the American dream still holds true? 51% said once held true, but no longer. Just 15% said never held true. So I don't think I'm looking at a populace that is like, the American dream is always BS. There's plenty of people who seem to have thought, yes, there was a lot of things sort of promised and being here, and we don't think we're trending in that direction.
6: Audia, I call this a kind of delinquency of futility, or you could also call it the futility of delinquency in American politics. Many people have commented on the paralysis as a result of the partisan division, the ad hominems, the viciousness of the discourse. And it's not even that it's so bellicose. It's that it has strung us up in a constant state of impasse, that we can't feel the achievement of the present. And I always think it's important to return to those founding documents and to hold them up for both the aspirations and the resentments that we experience and have experienced as a country. But I think part of the problem is the gaslighting. You know, when you look at something like the Emoluments Clause, earlier you were talking about corruption in the Trump administration, and the fact that the United States Supreme Court, during the Trump administration's first go, essentially said that doesn't exist. And now we have a president who's flying on a plane, an Air Force One recently debuted, that is a gift from Qatar. So there are things that just don't add up in the Republic right now.
1: Yeah.
6: And let's just be honest about this. We have to be equal opportunity critics. And the golden rule of American political life ought to be intellectual honesty. So when people talk about
1: Speaker
6: Pelosi.
1: Well, let me jump in here then, just because you're in the modern politics, and I brought you guys on because it's been a time for historians in the last couple of years. I imagine your group chats are all a mess. And I remember a few years ago when the 1619 Project came out, we never heard the end of it, the backlash, the arguing, what should be taught in schools. As we speak, people are talking about textbooks. I think the Trump administration and many supporters have pushed back harder on 1776 as the time. Very quick to you both. To your mind, what year do you see as historians yourself? Is there a particular era you look at and think that's was the real start of America? It doesn't have to be either of those two numbers, or it can be. And can I go to you, Leah?
5: 1852, Frederick Douglass's speech, July 5th speech on the anniversary of the 76th anniversary of the Declaration, the signing of the Declaration of Independence. Because it's Douglass who's the first person to really call out in a really concentrated way this idea of the hypocrisy of liberty, a nation for liberty and justice for all, that is intimately and violently rejecting that premise for the bulk of the people. So that becomes the story of the nation. That's the one that we remember.
1: Okay, that's one for you. Every historian has one. Alexander Hefner, for you, when do you think this country began?
6: 1776, we didn't achieve the blessings of liberty life, liberty, and happiness for some decades and centuries. But I think that the founding period is indisputable as a matter of fact. I think part of what created the controversy of reevaluating that was we have to be true to facts. So we're talking about the founding of this new nation, birthed from our mother country, England. It was 1776 in the Continental Congress.
1: Okay. Well, here from the desk where we write the rough draft of history usually, I want to thank you guys for being here. I hope you have a good Independence Day holiday.
5: Same to you, Adi.
6: You too.
1: And we're going to kick off America 250 with Anderson Cooper and Andy Cohen as they count down to midnight for historic ball drop honoring the nation's birthday. Independence Eve, live with Anderson Cooper and Andy Cohen. Coverage begins tonight at 8 p.m. on CNN, or of course, stream it on the CNN app. Next, we're going to be talking about the president on defense, why he says he did nothing wrong when it comes to the profits he has made in the crypto industry. Later on CNN, your holiday travel. We know you're on the road. We're going to be live from Atlanta's airport. Millions of Americans plan to head out this 4th.
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0: is CNN.
1: So the president not shying away from the fact that he made more than $2 billion in his first year back in the White House. And this includes more than $1.4 billion in crypto ventures. When asked about it on CNBC, where he spoke, the president says, look, there's nothing to see here.
2: In the disclosure, this was the amount of money that you and the family made in crypto. It was an outsized number. I was just asking, were you know about the crypto ventures? So that was just something.
3: By the way, I could know about it.
2: I didn't.
3: Right. I mean, there's nothing illegal. There's nothing wrong with it.
1: Group chat is back. I wanted to play this because we made such a deal out of it yesterday, and he actually got to speak. And I think, interestingly, with a business outlet, right? These are guys, they're not foreign to outsized paydays. What do you make of how he's defending it?
4: Do most Americans know people who made $1.4 to $2 billion over the last 15 months or 16 months? I think that's really what this comes down to for a lot of people. It's do most Americans know people whose sons got a good deal on a tungsten mine in Kazakhstan? No. What most Americans are seeing is prices that they are fighting with and struggling with.
1: We were playing tape yesterday where Megyn Kelly was like, this is grifty. I don't like what the sons are doing. So there's this world of people who were the Hunter Biden hunters who are now like, okay, guys, wait a second. This doesn't feel good that we have to defend it. But I do want to bring up this one thing. Mary Trump, longtime Trump critic, but she was on AC360, and she brought up this issue, which I had not thought about.
5: The problem here is not so much the ways in which Donald and his family continue to rig the system in their favor. It's the number of people who are willing either to look the other way or to enable it. This is the president of the United States endangering the national security of American citizens because he is willing to take money from any foreign entity, no matter how potentially hostile it might be to American interests.
1: Okay, I'd like to fact check that. I can't, because guess what? The IRS is barred from ever looking at the Trump family financial records in terms of audits. It says in that last deal they made, plaintiffs hereby release, waive, acquit, and forever discharge defendants and are hereby forever barred and precluded from prosecuting or pursuing any claims. We might not actually know the sources of some of this money.
6: Yeah, I mean, most Americans don't know people who have made billions of dollars off of crypto. Most Americans also don't know the president of the United States.
1: But
6: most Americans also are totally
1: policy,
6: willing to accept
1: right?
6: the fact that...
1: No, pause
6: Trump
1: for a second.
6: Sure.
1: If you're in charge of policy, isn't that what's supposed to make it distinct?
6: Yeah, well, I think, again, most Americans sort of take the effort to be rich, stay rich, get richer with Donald Trump baked into the equation. I don't think anybody who voted for him or voted against him in 2024 is... going to be shocked by these developments.
4: I mean, he kind said of years ago, long before he ever ran for president, I'm the only person who could run for president and actually make money on it.
6: So this is part of the equation. Talk about taking money from foreign adversaries. I do think that is something that Trump looks at the balance sheet and sort of says, let's have these guys pay us rather than us doling out money to the rest of the world.
1: Let me let you get a word in here. I love when these men are talking, just in case.
7: Yeah, no, Donald Trump ran for president, and what it seems like now, for two reasons. One, it was a get out of jail free card because you cannot prosecute a sitting president. Two is to essentially benefit financially off the presidency. The difference, while he might say it is not illegal, the difference is that if this were a Democratic president and there was a Republican Congress, you would have oversight, the Oversight Committee, and all sorts of oversight of his family about the financial dealings within the administration.
1: Well, let me end here.
6: Congress will have that.
1: Yeah, I was about to say, we're heading to the midterm, so you may get your wish. Let me do group chats because Alex is new to the group chat. And I need

0: Argentina and Cape Verde, and what is going to happen there. Could there be a major upset, perhaps?
1: Or will it just be like
0: a showcase for Lionel Messi to do all of his stuff?
1: Well, baby, just say yes. I'm Audie Cornish. The headlines are next. Thank you so much for being with us here on CNN.
2: President Trump on the defense over his huge money haul since retaking office. In a new interview, he says there's nothing wrong or illegal about the billion-plus dollars his family has made on crypto, while others who bought it lost money.
3: The historic, dangerous holiday heat wave, it is here, and it's already messing up 4th of July plans across the country. The record-breaking temperatures we are already seeing. And then today is the day, Taylor Swift's huge celebration at Madison Square Garden. All the new details coming in overnight about the rehearsal dinner and what is planned for tonight. Kate is out today. I'm John Berman in Boston, Sarah Seidner in New York, and this is CNN News Central.
2: Billions of dollars in profit. No big deal. That's what President Trump says after his latest financial disclosure revealed the massive sums of money he's made on ventures like cryptocurrency since retaking the White House.
4: Well, you know, I don't do anything having to do with my business. My kids run it. I put a lot of money. I had a lot of money, and I have a lot of money, and I've made money. I'm a business person. I'm a really good business person. I mean, there's nothing illegal. There's nothing wrong with it.
2: We're learning this because of mandatory financial disclosures. The financial disclosure that he made revealed he earned more than $2 billion in income last year as president. That includes over $1 billion from new crypto ventures and the Trump meme coin tied to World Liberty Financial, a company co-founded by his sons, Don Jr. and Eric. Not to mention the $491 million in revenue from his properties, including Mar-a-Lago. CNN's Kevin Liptak is live at the White House for us. Kevin, what else did the president say about making so much money while in office, more than any other single president?
5: Yeah, and he is really trying to downplay it. But even some of the explanations that he gave in that interview last night seems to differ from how he was explaining it earlier this week when he said that because the stock markets were rising, that's why he made so much money, despite the fact that the bulk of his revenues came from these crypto ventures that benefited him and then plunged in value. The other thing that you heard him say earlier this week was that he doesn't talk to any of the people who are managing his money. Now he is admitting that it is in fact his sons who are doing a lot of the financial dealings for him, even though he said he never discusses it with them. He also bemoaned the fact that his sons have come under scrutiny for dealings of their own that may be benefiting from some of the administration's own policies. Listen to what he said on that front.
4: Well, I feel badly in a way for my kids, because every time my kids do, if they invest in a stock or if they go and do a bill, anything they do, because the presidency is so powerful, so big, everything, right. If they buy a cupcake company, well, the energy to make the cupcakes is, you know, sort of like, how's my energy policy? So therefore you have a conflict. Almost anything they do, if they want to buy a truck, if they want to buy, you know, if they buy an energy efficient truck, they have inside information.
5: Now, to be clear, the president's sons are not selling cupcakes. Among the ventures they've been linked to are a drone company with a Pentagon contract. They've also been linked to a tungsten mine in Kazakhstan that could benefit from a minerals deal that the administration struck with that company last November. It's all a distant cry from how presidents have dealt with things like this in the past. I think we're sort of a quaint distance from Jimmy Carter selling his peanut farm before coming into office. We're also also in a different place from President Trump's first term. Remember back then, the Trump companies said that they wouldn't be making foreign deals. Now the president says that he doesn't think he got enough credit for whatever restraint was in place back then. It's generating outcry from Democrats, but it's also generating criticism from more unexpected corners. Yesterday, the Wall Street Journal editorial board said, quote, the Trump clan is

0: cashing in on the presidency in big and sketchy ways. Sarah.
1: And there you have it. The headline says it all. Kevin Liptak, thank you so much. Do appreciate your reporting there from the White House for us. Be careful out there. John?
2: Well, hello, Sarah. I'm here in Boston where, guess what? It's hot. It's very hot up and down the East Coast where all these 4th of July celebrations will be. Here in Boston, it broke 100 yesterday. If it breaks 100 here again today, it will be the first time in more than 80 years they've had back-to-back 100-degree days. And it's causing all sorts of problems for 4th of July celebrations up and down the East Coast. In Washington, D.C., the rodeo at the state fair thing there, that was delayed and the public told to stay away from the rehearsal for the 4th of July concert. In Philadelphia, planned 4th of July parade was shortened. And here in Boston, again, this is where Anderson and Pam Brown will be anchoring tomorrow night for the big CNN special, the 4th of July in America. Boston has told people not to come here to the Esplanade. This is where the fireworks will be until later in the afternoon because they don't want people standing around in all the heat. Let's get right to CNN meteorologist Allison Chinchar for a sense of what we can expect here, New York, D.C., Philadelphia. It's going to be hot, Allison.
3: Oh, yes. I mean, it was me out there yesterday. I do not envy you at all for what you have to deal with for today, because there are so many areas, including Boston, that are going to be dealing with these extreme temperatures. Right now, it still feels like it is 88 degrees in Boston. They are not alone. 89 in New York. It still feels like it is 91 in both Atlantic City, Philadelphia, and even down into Washington, D.C. You still have all of these areas with all of these extreme heat alerts stretching from Alabama, Mississippi, all the way up through Maine, just going to show how many people are expected to be impacted by these extreme temperatures. Now, the highs themselves, take a look at this. Washington, D.C., triple digits both today and tomorrow. Still very warm even on Sunday, even though the temperature does drop back to around 94. New York, Raleigh, Atlanta, all of these areas are expected to see that extreme heat last through at least Saturday. Some areas it's going to continue all the way through Sunday before we finally start to get some relief. All of these areas have the potential to break records for today. So Philadelphia, D.C., New York, Charlotte, Raleigh, and there's many others on top of it. Dozens of locations have the potentials to break records, not just today, but also tomorrow and possibly even Sunday. There are a few places that could break those records multiple days in a row. The low temperatures, we've talked about this, but these are also a concern too, because some areas, 82, 80, look at that, are not expected to drop back below 80 degrees. That's a concern because it doesn't let your body have enough time to cool off before those temperatures rebound right back again when they go up later on into the day. And it's not just the temperature, it's also the humidity combined that makes the feels like temperature, what your body feels like when it spends time outside in the heat. 113 is the peak for Washington, D.C. today, 106 in New York, 108 in Raleigh, even 102 in a place like Indianapolis. Tomorrow, again, still relatively high numbers. Then finally, when we get to Sunday, still 102 in Washington, D.C., but you'll notice areas of the Midwest starting to see those numbers coming back down. You've got a lot of the extreme risk out here. That's the purple shaded area, not just today, but also for Saturday too, when so many of those festivities are expected to take place across the country.
2: So feels like temperature above 110 degrees in some places for the 4th. That's hot. Allison Chinchar, not in a good way, not in like a Paris Hilton kind of way. That's hot, as in dangerously hot. Allison, thank you very much. And, you know, and Sarah, we talk about a feels like temperature. The people around me today, as we're going to approach 100 degrees, they're concerned about the smells like temperature, what I'm going to smell like as I get sweatier and sweatier as the morning goes on.
1: John, you smell like a rose, my dear. That's not a problem. But what is a problem is I'm kvetching, and I am also airing grievances for the next 2 days. But I will try to be peppy and happy because it is the 250th birthday. But you're the one out there in the heat, and I'm over here saying I'm hot in studio. I'm just rude. That's all there is to it. It's good to see you out there. It looks gorgeous, by the way. Ahead, a blunt warning from the man who investigated President Trump. Why Jack Smith says he's very concerned about what could happen next in the election. Okay, ahead, let the wedding celebrations begin. We have brand new details about, do I have to say the names? Okay, I will. Taylor Swift and Travis Kelce's big day. If you haven't heard, it's supposed to happen today. And a farmer is giving away more than 100,000 pounds of nectarines, but not because he wants to. It's part of a legal battle over fruit. We'll tell you all about it ahead.
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1: It's been 20 minutes.
2: It's happening, y'all. It's really happening. Hours away from guests arriving for Taylor Swift and Travis Kelce's wedding celebration in New York. Months of speculation, Easter eggs, and fan buzz all leading up to today, right now. Work crews, we can see them setting up inside Madison Square Garden. Actually, we can see them outside, and we can't see anything inside. The streets are starting to be closed around the arena. Security, as you might imagine, is tight, and excitement is building for what fans are calling America's royal wedding. Hundreds of guests are expected this afternoon, and we hear some of them may be famous. We know they will be. CNN's Bryn Gingras is live outside MSG. Girl, it is hot out there. You are doing the Lord's work because it is burning hot out there, and yet there you are in all your glory. What do you know about today's schedule?
3: Sarah, I just love that you were chuckling at parts of that introduction to me. But anyway, yeah, it is. It's not hot yet, but it has been. I've been out here for 3 days tracking, pretty much getting more hints and clues that they want the most privacy possible, and it is hot. So Swifties, be aware. Don't come down here. You're not going to see anything. I can report that to you. Literally, the asphalt is melting on the bottom of my sneakers. That's how hot it is getting out of here. But look, it's still Taylor's big day, so let's talk about it. I can tell you, Sarah, they have been, again, giving those hints that they want privacy. We've been seeing black barricades be put up, really blocking any view of those long-form tents that we're understanding vehicles will be driving into later today for the big event and out of the view of any camera lens. They want the most privacy possible. And what we are understanding is, of course, that event begins, the big wedding, later today at about 4:30, 5 o'clock. We're expecting guests to arrive, with the ceremony taking place on the arena floor of Madison Square Garden. As I said, I have been here for the last couple of days, seeing little bits and Easter eggs of things being brought into Madison Square Garden, tree branches, lobsters, beer, lots of different baked goods. All these things add up to what could be and likely will be a huge celebration inside the world's most famous arena. But yeah, right now, outside, what we can see, I have seen a number of NYPD officers not even let the yellow cabs pull over in front of Madison Square Garden, just honking them away, making sure they don't even come close to Madison Square Garden. And those security measures continue to ramp up as we get closer to this big event. Last night, Sarah, the rehearsal dinner, from our understanding, 100 guests in attendance. We saw a lot of those, you know, tinted windowed SUVs go down 31st Street for that celebration. Madison Square Garden was lit up in purple, which we don't know if it's for Taylor, but we do know that's one of Taylor's favorite colors. So it is quite exciting atmosphere out here, although very hot. But the big day, Taylor's big day, Travis's big day, happening today, if you weren't aware.
2: Look, I wish them so well, but girl, if you want to have a private wedding, having it in the middle of New York where everyone walks around right next to Penn Station, that's not private at all. Just saying. I'm just saying. Bryn Gingras, thank you for being out there and suffering through this heat. Stay with CNN. Our Elizabeth Wagmeister will be outside Madison Square Garden as well, braving the heat to break down all the details that she is getting from her contacts of the expectations of this wedding, the venue, the ceremony, the dress, the guests, the performances. Yeah. Are there going to be performances? Who's going to sing the wedding song? Like, what's happening? And a special CNN All Access event love story. The Taylor Swift and Travis Kelce will air at 1 p.m. Eastern on CNN.com/watch or on the CNN app. All right, ahead. A former Olympian has been indicted by a grand jury for allegedly damaging that reflecting pool that's had so much trouble since Trump tried to renovate it. Plus, extreme dangerous heat and scorching D.C. This is an issue. Despite this, President Trump says his 4th of July speech will be really long. New details about the Independence Day celebrations in the nation's capital. Those stories and a lot more ahead. Plus, we've got John live from Boston.
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1: All right, I'm John Berman here in Boston as part of CNN's special coverage of the 4th of July. This just in, it's actually the 3rd of July today, but our coverage kicks off tonight, Independence Eve, live with Anderson and Andy at 8 p.m. tonight. They will be in New York. And then tomorrow, special coverage all over the country beginning at noon. And, you know, we're in Philadelphia, we're here in Boston, we're in New York, we're just about everywhere. And in Washington, where they've been trying to celebrate all week long, but having some difficulty at the state fair there, kind of low crowds, low energy. President Trump is promising to deliver a really long speech at the 4th of July rally tomorrow at the National Mall. As I said, they've had real problems there. The air conditioning stopped working several times in some of the booths, and power outages hit the Ferris wheel. Let's get to the National Mall right now. That is where we find CNN reporter Karen Caifa live there with the very latest. What are you seeing?
2: Well, good morning, John. Obviously, the gates haven't opened here at the Great American State Fair just yet, but you are absolutely right. It has been a tough go for what is supposed to be a marquee event here in the nation's capital for the 4th of July. It's been a bit of a tough sell because of the alignment that this fair and also some of the other events have had so closely with the Trump White House and the organizing committee. A tough sell for people coming from out of town who may not feel great about politics right now, but also locals still feeling the burn of the cuts to the federal government workforce last year. Also, now you have heat in the mix and some modifications to the plan. What I can tell you, John, in and around Washington, in my travels this week, you are seeing a lot of people who want to celebrate the 4th of July here in the nation's capital. You see them coming in with their suitcases on public transit, red, white, and blue, their Star Spangled Banner t-shirts, all of those kinds of things. Whether they will actually come to the National Mall is going to be the big question. This was a big gathering point for the big bicentennial back in 1976. The White House Historical Association says about a million people came to the National Mall for the fireworks. Again, you've got a different climate here right now, politically and in the country, but you've also got the heat. And they've also started to dial back some of the festivities happening here. For example, the big open rehearsal that typically takes place for the Capitol 4th concert here on the Mall, that was closed to the public last night because of heat precautions. They're also going to limit the amount of time, push back the entry point for tomorrow night's fireworks celebration, which will, of course, be preceded by that speech by President Trump. They're going to open the gates a little bit later than planned to limit the amount of exposure people have to the heat. We'll see what tomorrow, the crowds, the weekend bring. John, back to you.
1: All right, Karen Caifa down in Washington, D.C. Yeah, they're doing the same thing here in Boston, where they're going to delay the opening of the gates here at the Esplanade. This is one of the oldest and, frankly, the best celebrations of the 4th of July in the country, with the 1812 Overture played at the Hatchell, which is behind the camera where I'm standing right now. They want people to show up a little bit later. Don't wait around all day in 100 degrees. It is not worth it. All right, coming up for us today, we're getting new information about how that couple made it to the tippy top of the Empire State Building for that stunt where maybe there was a wedding engagement. Also, why one farmer is giving away 125,000 pounds of white nectarines. Also, what is a white nectarine?

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0: All right, John Berman here in Boston, Massachusetts for CNN's special coverage of the 4th of July celebrations. It all kicks off here. It all kicks off on CNN, I should say, at 8 o'clock tonight. Here's a fun fact, by the way. The vote at the Continental Congress to declare the colonies being independent from Britain was actually on July 2nd. So we're already at 250 years old at this point. 250 years and one day. John Adams here from Massachusetts actually thought all the celebrations going into the future would be on July 2nd. He was wrong about that. It ended up being July 4th because that's when the paperwork was complete. So now we celebrate on July 4th. People travel all over the country. Tens of millions of people are traveling, like 70 million people total, 60 million people on the roads. Here's the thing. It's pretty hot. And there's a lot of traffic. Delta Airlines issued a high heat advisory for LaGuardia. They broke records there at LaGuardia, 102 degrees. Let's, though, go to Atlanta, because that's where CNN's Ryan Young has special access to Atlanta's Hartsfield-Jackson International Airport. Special access because much of the year he lives there. Ryan, give us a sense of what you're seeing there today.
1: I feel that way. 100% love the fact that you just gave everybody about when this country actually started. A lot of people have a lot of energy, especially when it comes to traveling for the 4th. Can't wait to get those steaks on the grill. But if you look here at the Hartsfield-Jackson International, you talk about the 72 million people traveling this holiday weekend. You also have to look up at the security lines. Pretty good so far as we've started this way. We know over 5 million people expected to travel through the nation's airports. You add in the fact that there's this extra energy for World Cup. Not that I'm worried about that at all, but there's a lot of energy here, and especially as we've been talking to people who've been standing in these security lines for quite some time. Not as bad as they've been in years past, but as we walk you through this, just to show you the other security line, we've been talking to people about what they love about this country. We even bumped into John Smoltz, the former Braves pitcher. So as we kind of go upstream here into the security line, how you doing, sir?
2: Doing good,
1: hey, how you doing? A lot of folks have been telling us they've been really excited about the 4th and the fireworks as I start to walk backwards here a little bit. But the reason why I'm walking this way, John, is to show you the lines that extend this way. We've been checking other airports throughout the country. We now know that most of the lines across the country are under 20 minutes. That's good news. We've seen the longer lines in years past. Also looking at the AAA numbers, we know certain gas stations are going to be packed this afternoon, especially with the holiday travels. People hit the roads. One of the things that they've been telling folks is to plan ahead. Of course, you get out early. You avoid some of the major traffic. A lot of people are skipping work today. We understand that. But listen to some of the folks we talked to today at the airport about how excited they are to hit the road for travel.
3: We do have a lot more freedom.
1: Yeah.
3: And I'm excited with the, I hate to bring up the politics. I like it.
1: Yeah, okay, that's it.
3: I like it.
1: Okay.
3: So I'm optimistic about our future.
4: But the World Cup is here in the United States. And it's awesome to see these people from all over the country coming here to watch a world sport that's worldwide. Billions of people are watching these games.
1: Feels good?
4: Feels awesome.
1: Yeah, however you feel about what's going on in this country, it's your right. We're doing the First Amendment as we speak right now. This is the main security checkpoint line. This is what I was trying to walk you towards, John. You saw TSA pre-check a little earlier. Packed, but not bad. Maybe the average wait under about 20 minutes right now in a line like this. You want to make sure, hold on, Rafi, you're going to get bumped here. But at the same time, you want to make sure that everyone's having a good time. Most things that people have been telling me about is they can't wait for the fireworks, can't wait for the musical performances. So feel however you want to feel. Happy 4th.
0: Ryan, happy 4th to you there at the airport in Atlanta. I will tell you, when I flew in here to Boston's Logan Airport yesterday, it was crowded, but not so crowded that I couldn't find a seat at the bar and get a cup of clam chowder and watch a little World Cup soccer right when I got here to Boston. It was well worth it. New fun fact for you. So behind me, you see all these sailboats here. Boston, here in Boston, is actually the oldest community boating club in the country, the oldest public community boating club in the country here. And those are some of the boats and sailboats you see behind me. There's a very different kind of boat, many of them, sailing toward New York's Hudson River right now into New York Harbor. And that's, I think, the largest flotilla ever of tall ships. These are very, very big boats. One of those boats is the Coast Guard's Eagle. We talked to Lee Waldman on it yesterday as it was sailing toward New York Harbor. Also on board, Don Wildman. He's the host of America History Hit, the podcast. He is with us live indoors, I guess. I'm trying to see you on my video here. Indoors from the Eagle there. Just talk to me what it's like to be sailing in toward New York right now.
2: Oh, man, you're talking to a very excited American right now. I have been on this ship for a week with the Coast Guard, very honored to be a guest here. I'm in the nice berth downstairs because the connection's better and the light's better. But I'm looking out my porthole at, I don't know, a dozen of the most beautiful grand ships I've ever seen at anchor here in Sandy Hook. And they're all waiting to go through the Verrazano Straits into the harbor later on tomorrow.
0: And you've been on board for a week. You okay with the scurvy? You've been eating plenty of limes, all that?
2: I've been sneaking a few oranges along the way just in case. The sea showers have been difficult, the quick showers you have to take. But it's very heartening to be with these great men and women who are part of this force. The tall ship is really the flagship of the U.S. Coast Guard. And when you see it, it takes your breath away. I mean, it's part of this whole flotilla, as you say, of more than 60 ships, I think, that are going to come through tomorrow. It's going to be an amazing experience to watch either live or on television. But it all brings to mind the purpose of it all, which is the 250th anniversary of the Declaration of Independence and those fabled words of all men are created equal, et cetera. It's a really heartening thing that happens every year. But now it's, of course, heightened by this semi-quintennial. It brings me to mind of so much in my life that I'm grateful for, and I think all Americans feel that way. But the challenges we're facing as well. That's what's exciting about this country. We get to face these things in a different sort of way and make sure we can adapt, you know, the way America always has.
0: Yeah, here to all of that. You know, there's some irony to the fact that we're celebrating the 250th with tall ships pulling into New York Harbor, because 250 years ago, the sight of a tall ship of any kind was a bad thing, right? They were British ships. So much of the nation's founding was based on a reaction to those tall ships. You know, the Boston Tea Party, of course, from the East India Tea Company. You know, the Americans climbed on those ships. They threw the tea in. There were the British vessels, one if by land, two if by sea. The British came by sea, really, across Boston Harbor, and that's where we saw the battles of Lexington and Concord. So the ships, very rarely a good thing 250 years ago, but today, very much a good thing, right?
2: You bring up a very interesting point, because, of course, after the British left Boston, they went to Nova Scotia and then came down and occupied New York Harbor with the huge flotilla. And basically that was supposed to put an end to the whole war. You know, like, here we are. But in fact, that was just the beginning. And anyway, yeah, it's a moment of unity is how it really feels. I can't tell you how emotional it is to look at these ships and be a part of this. It's really lovely. You know, I have at home on my bookshelf, I do history for a living, so I care about these artifacts. My great-grandfather went to the 1876 centennial in Philadelphia as a kid and collected all these souvenirs, and they've fallen to me over the years. And I've often looked at these things, and I hold them just the other day, wondering, gosh, what was it like to imagine a country at that point, you know? It was 100 years old at that point in 1876. In fact, things were very, very tough in 1876. It was a bad depression they'd been through for a long time. There was a lot of difficulty in the South because of the Civil War, et cetera. And George Custer and 200-some soldiers of the 7th Cavalry had just been wiped out at Little Bighorn. So that was that week. So you can imagine how people felt. And yet they were facing the future of America in 1876 with hope and optimism, and I imagine my great-grandfather did as well. So, you know, these holidays, these landmark moments are important, but they're not pure. You know, they have difficulty, they have challenges, and we've always been a country that has been resilient through these times, and I think that needs to be kept in mind as we're watching the grand celebration around us.
0: It's such a good point. We always have been resilient. And it's such a great thing to bring up 1876, because the way we've celebrated this has changed over the last 250 years. It really became a thing, in a way, almost 25 years after the Declaration of Independence, right? When John Adams and Thomas Jefferson died on the same day, on July 4th. That really solidified the meaning of that day. It is such a fun fact. Listen, Don Wildman out there on board the USS Eagle. Go ahead.
2: I'm going to tip my hat to the Coast Guard. This is the Eagle. They've given me this hat. I am very, very touched by the treatment that we've gotten. Our America's military is also being celebrated tomorrow with the Navy, et cetera, and we all need to tip our hats to them.
0: Tip our hats to them indeed. And I'm going to tip my hat to you out there on board the Eagle for a week now. Hope you get to dry land soon. Don, great to see you. Thank you for being with us. Sarah, I will go back to you now in New York, which is about to be invaded by these tall ships.
5: Very much so, and we look forward to it, certainly this time, John Berman. And I just love that you have all of that information in your head. I know you know this stuff like the back of your hand. It's so impressive. Thank you, John. New overnight, a blunt new warning from the man who investigated and charged President Trump with trying to overturn the 2020 election. Former special counsel Jack Smith speaking out in his first media interview since he resigned from that role, sounding the alarm about what could happen in this year's midterms.
6: Do you agree that we are covering in real time an assault on our elections, the upcoming ones?
7: I'm very concerned of what's going to happen in the next election, absolutely. A thing that all of us can do is support election workers and election officials. The last time around, we saw that those people stood firm, and they were, in many cases, the difference. It's clear to me, anyways, that what I've seen publicly, that those people are going to be put under great pressure.
5: Joining me now is CNN senior law enforcement analyst and former deputy director of the FBI, Andrew McCabe. Look, the former special counsel and the former assistant DOJ attorney, we should also mention, Jack Smith, says that the Justice Department is facing an unprecedented attack on the rule of law. His words. Is that how you see it? And if so, how?
8: Yeah, 100%. I think he's absolutely right. I mean, the fact is, Sarah, we've never seen a situation like this before. We've never seen a situation where the Department of Justice itself is day to day losing what courts have always given it, which is the presumption of regularity. That is the inclination of federal judges to believe what the government says. That is evaporating day after day in courtroom after courtroom because of the way this Department of Justice is conducting itself. The fact that they're going into court, they're misrepresenting things, they're editing information improperly that they're giving to judges. Judges are finding that you cannot believe the government's lawyers in the way that you used to. So this is a very visceral example of how the rule of law is being is under attack, is under pressure, and is basically losing ground in courtrooms around America.
5: That is quite a statement from you and from Jack Smith. He also says that, look, he's hearing from career prosecutors and their and agents, and they're saying, look, they're being demonized at the DOJ for just doing their job. So I'm curious how that affects the workers who are trying to do their jobs every single day and kind of what that means to Americans who are not inside the DOJ.
8: Yeah, so let's remember a little bit about what these workers do in the Department of Justice and the FBI. If they're not doing their jobs aggressively to the absolute extent of their energy and of their dedication, then we are all a little bit less safe. People aren't being caught for crimes they're committed. They're not being convicted in this at the same number and in the same rate in federal courts around the country by prosecutors. When you have prosecutors and agents who are basically just keeping their heads down, trying to stay off the radar, trying to stay away from the headquarters entities, you know, of both organizations because they're worried about being targeted for working cases that are politically disfavored. You have less effective law enforcement in this country at its absolute top level, right? The federal level conducted by the FBI and the Department of Justice. We can't tolerate that as a society. We desperately need these people to be 100% bringing their A game every single day. What we don't need is to be pressuring them, threatening them, firing their colleagues for political reasons, and basically pushing them back into this cave where they're worried about self-preservation rather than doing their jobs.
5: Those are really salient and interesting points coming from someone who has worked within this big system. Andy McCabe, thank you so much for running through that with us. Really appreciate it. And, you know, with all the things that are going wrong, there are a lot of things going right in this country. So happy 4th of July to you as well. All right, new this morning. Some good news for drivers hitting the road this holiday weekend. Gas prices did drop overnight. The national average now sits at $3.82 a gallon for regular, though that's 8 cents lower than a week ago. But drivers who need premium gas to fuel up are paying almost a dollar more at the gas station. So why is premium so much more expensive now? CNN senior business reporter David Goldman joins me now. Look, it's still higher than it was before the war. However, this premium gas, people have always been like, well, you have a fancy car, you're gonna have to pay for fancy gas, but this is a lot more. What is that? What's going on?
9: It's a lot more. You know, I drive an 08 Accord, so I don't need
5: Let's give a high five.
9: Hey.
5: Let's give a high five, because I got a 10-year-old car
9: right.
5: myself.
9: It gets us to where we need to go.
5: Yeah.
9: Everything's fine, but you know what it doesn't need? It doesn't need premium gas, right? And so I think there's a lot of folks out there who are confused. They see three buttons on the gas pump and they say, I'm going to give my car a little bit of a treat today. I'm going to hit that 91, 92, 93, and I'm going to put it in my car. I'm going to tell you something. It does absolutely nothing for a car that only needs 87 gas. There are cars that need the premium gas. In fact, you know, if your car recommends it or requires it,
5: you should use it.
9: But for the majority of cars that are on the road, it's not going to do anything for your car, so don't pay the extra buck if you can avoid it. But for those who can't, and by the way, most new cars on the road do require premium gas.
5: They do?
9: They do. Most new cars that are there, not the majority.
5: You can tell I don't have a new one.
9: Well, you and me both, right? We're driving our 10, 15-year-old cars. So the thing is, though, if you are in that group, it used to be 20 cents more per gallon to buy premium, and it's a dollar now.
5: Mm-mm.
9: Why is that?
5: Yeah.
9: Well, there's two things going on. One is that because there are more cars that require it, demand has gone up, and because people think that it's a good thing for their car, even if they don't need it, demand has gone up.
5: Oh.
9: And it's just pure profit for the gas station. So again, if you need it, use it. If you don't need it,
5: skip it. You don't have to tell me twice. I'm not paying a dollar more for anything. You know what I mean? Like,
9: right. Exactly.
5: Not happening. I never gave my car a treat, but it's still around. So I think now it's 11 years old, you know.
9: And it's still going.
5: Yeah.
9: And you're fine.
5: Fine. It's got more than 100,000 miles and it's keeps on ticking.
9: As
5: I love
9: long
5: it.
9: As you come into work, that's all we need.
5: Oh, by the way, it's just sitting there because I live in New York, so maybe that's one of the things.
9: That might be part of it.
5: All right, thank you so much. I do appreciate it, David. All right, ahead, an American Olympian now indicted on federal charges for allegedly vandalizing the reflecting pool. Its case, the DOJ claims, is about protecting America's monuments. The question is, will this hold up in court? Plus, dancing grannies, we love to see it. Look at these ladies. They're so good. Well, they're going to be celebrating the 4th of July in a special way. We'll explain coming up.

0: South Africa, and this is CNN.
1: A former Olympic canoeist is facing charges for allegedly damaging the reflecting pool in front of the Lincoln Memorial. You know, the pool that's had all the problems since they tried to renovate it and change the color. David Hearn has been indicted by a grand jury. If convicted, he could get 10 years in prison. According to the indictment, Hearn maliciously, this is what the indictment says, did injure, break, and destroy a lining material. U.S. Attorney for D.C., Janine Pirro, says Hearn ripped off a piece and damaged 2 square feet of the pool's sealant. Hearn acknowledges putting his hand in the water and feeling a loose piece of sealant, but he says he didn't remove anything.
2: I took my left hand glove off and reached down into the water and sort of felt the end and bent it around a little bit.
1: Hearn's attorney calls the charges outrageous and says the indictment is the administration's effort to shift blame for their own failures. Joining us now is CNN legal analyst and criminal defense attorney Joey Jackson. So a grand jury has been involved in this. They've indicted David Hearn on a felony destruction of property charge. What do the prosecutors have to prove for this particular thing? Because as I understand it, I don't think there's any, maybe any video of this, or I don't know if there are witnesses to this either.
3: Good morning, Sarah. So it has been said that a grand jury will indict a ham sandwich. And so that, of course, isn't the barometer, because as we look there at the reflecting pool indictment and what he's facing, but the grand jury, of course, they consider evidence, but it's a one-sided affair, right? The prosecutor introduces evidence to the grand jury. Right. There's no defense in the grand jury. The prosecutor is the judge, the jury, and the executioner, essentially. So the proof will be in the pudding when it goes to an actual trial. In terms of the proof, you have to prove a few things. Number one, you acted with intent. Number two, you destroyed property and it was not yours. And number three, that it was over $1,000. That, Sarah, brings it up to the felony threshold. The issue is to whether they can really actually prove that. In terms of your question concerning witnesses, there's some indication that there are witnesses who are employees of the National Park Service. And in fact, that these particular individuals saw him do it. One, in fact, says, a female employee says, that they said, hey, stop. And he became rude and belligerent and said, hey, it's not your pool. And so it'll turn on credibility with respect to whether he reached his hand into the pool, which is not a crime, or whether or not he actually looked to destroy the property. And so I think it'll be a battle of the narratives, the battle of the witnesses. And if there is no video, which is demonstrative and telling as to specifically what happened, the jury will have to make its own decision based upon the demeanor of the witnesses and the credibility of the stories that they hear from them.
1: I mean, they're saying that, you know, the damages, it's a felony. So if he's convicted, he could face up to 10 years in prison. What is the likelihood any judge or jury is going to go for something like that, for something like what he's being accused of?
3: Yeah, so slim to nil, Sarah. What happens is that all types of crimes have what we call statutory maximums. That is the right maximum upon which you could, the sentence could be imposed in the event, for example, you were found guilty. In this particular case, the maximum, as you note, is 10 years. It's a $25,000 fine. There's also restitution. What does that mean? It means you have to pay back what you've done in the event that you're guilty. But I think we're a far cry from that. Usually what ends up happening in the event that there were to be a conviction, not suggesting there will be, the judge bases it based upon the background of the particular individual. Do you have a prior criminal history? Do you have redeeming qualities? What is the essential punishment? What can we do for deterrence? So there's a lot of factors that don't even come near the statutory maximum. But this is D.C., I would say to you, Sarah, and anything can happen in the District, of Columbia.
1: Well, our resident lawyer in training, Randy, agrees with you wholeheartedly. So you're on the right track, Joey Jackson. You're on the right track. I do appreciate
3: it.
1: Have a happy fourth.
3: If Randy agrees with me, who I call the Chief Justice, I'm in great shape.
1: It's good times.
3: Take care.
1: Good seeing you. All right. Ahead, the newly engaged couple who scaled the spire of the Empire State Building. Well, they went to jail, but they've been released under court supervision after being arrested and arraigned for their stunt. We are also learning new details about how they managed to pull this thing off. Authorities say video shows the pair hid in a maintenance room in the observatory complex. before it closed. Then, in the early dawn hours, they popped through a hatch and cut through locks to ascend to the top of the spire. The pair were arraigned on Thursday on multiple charges, including burglary, reckless endangerment, and criminal mischief. There was also a proposal up there, but right after the proposal, they ended up in jail. So, I don't know. You do the math. Anyway, a farmer in Central California says he's had no choice but to give away 125,000 pounds of his white nectarines. It's because of a legal battle over the fruit. A large fruit company is suing him, claiming it has exclusive rights over the variety of nectarine. They say that farmer, Cesar Mora, broke their contract by selling it to other companies. Mora is countersuing, alleging unfair business practices. He can't sell the fruit during the legal fight, so rather than letting it rot, he's just giving it away. He's documented the whole thing on social media, leading to thousands of people showing up to support him. And those are tasty, by the way. Get their fruit. The case goes to trial later this month. All right, something to watch for in CNN's live coverage this weekend of all the July 4th events around the country. A Milwaukee group known as the Dancing Grannies have been invited to march in not one, but two Independence Day parades. The women will bring their signature moves and those pom-poms. You see them and all their dazzling

0: Anderson Cooper and Andy Cohen host Independence Day Eve. And then Anderson is back tomorrow for the Fourth in America. We will all be taking part in this from New York to Boston. It's going to be fun and across the entire country. So please join us. That all starts at noon Eastern. A new hour of CNN News Central starts right now. This morning, President Trump is defending his multi-billion dollar income that includes a massive crypto haul. He says, quote, everybody is profiting. America's big birthday is gearing up to be a scorcher. A dangerous heat is coming. One major city's parade ended up just being canceled because of it. A dangerous and long-lasting heat wave hitting cities in much of the country with triple-digit temperatures. Plus, here comes the bride. It's the big day for Taylor Swift and Travis Kelce. The new details we're learning about their wedding celebration here in New York is expected to happen in the heart of the city, and it's going to be hot. I'm Sarah Seidner with John Berman. Kate is off today. This is CNN News Central. This morning, President Trump doubling down on raking in billions, with a B, that is, while in the White House. We know the numbers after his mandatory financial disclosure revealed he's made big profits since retaking the Oval Office from his cryptocurrency, real estate, and even some legal payouts. Trump says these unprecedented profits for a sitting president are no big deal.
1: Well, you know, I don't do anything having to do with my business. My kids run it. I put a lot of money. I had a lot of money, and I have a lot of money, and I've made money. I'm a business person. I'm a really good business person. I mean, there's nothing illegal. There's nothing wrong with it.
0: His critics disagree. He's made a ton of money from crypto alone, over $1 billion stemming from new crypto ventures and the Trump meme coin tied to the World Liberty Financial, a company co-founded by his sons, Don Jr. and Eric. The massive crypto investment, somewhat surprising, given the president's stance on it just a few years ago. Take a listen.
2: Bitcoin, it just seems like a scam. I don't like it because it's another currency competing against the dollars.
0: And now he has one. In total, the president earned $2 billion in income last year, a stunning number for a sitting president. Never seen those numbers before for a president, indeed. In addition to the crypto profits, he netted nearly $500 million from real estate, including $77 million from Mar-a-Lago. Now to our John Berman, who is in Boston, his favorite place to be, other than beside me. And I do miss you. I'm bored without you, dude. Bored.
3: Maybe being beside you in Boston would be the best thing ever,
0: Sarah. That
3: would
0: be better.
3: I'm actually here with Congressman Stephen Lynch. I'm here with Congressman Stephen Lynch, a substitute for you, but he'll do for today, a Democrat from Boston here, who was on the House Oversight Committee, I should note. So, Congressman, we just heard Sarah talking about the president's $2 billion windfall since taking office. He says there's nothing wrong with it. How do you feel about it?
4: Well, let's back up a little bit. So he made $1.4 billion on crypto alone. So the president of the United States, governs crypto policy. This president disbanded the Department of Justice crypto enforcement team. So he did away with that. His first investment was $500 million from the UAE that invested in his meme coin. So he has teed this all up in a way that he can rake in all this money, and he's dismantled and disbanded the cop on the beat that would normally protect against something like this happening. So he's complicit in all of this. He has teed this up for himself. You know, people complained about Hunter Biden making $10 million. His boys have made over $2.2 billion, you know. So and while the Republicans back then wanted all these investigations on Hunter Biden on the laptop because he made $10 million, they're completely silent in terms of the president making $2.2 billion with his family.
3: You're on the House Oversight Committee.
4: Yeah.
3: If Democrats take power, you'll be a senior member on that committee if you're reelected. What do you intend to do about it?
4: Well, we will try to reestablish that cop on the beat for crypto, bring back enforcement, investigate how the president has made money, whether or not he's traded away. At the same time that UAE was investing

0: President's Meme Coin, we were giving highly sensitive computer chips to the UAE for certain purposes. And so we were giving them something while they were giving the president, you know, $500 million in his meme coin. So there's the appearance, at least, of you know, a quid pro quo going back and forth between those two companies.
1: I mentioned you are running for re-election. You and I have talked about your re-election here, and you do have a primary competitor. I don't want to talk specifically about that race, but I do want to talk about the races around the country, where three Democratic incumbents have lost in the last 2 weeks.
0: Yeah.
1: There does seem to be an uprising on the left of your party. What message are voters sending across the country?
0: Well, I think in New York, a lot of that focused on the position of the candidates with respect to Gaza. That was a big, big issue in New York. I'm not sure that translates to other parts of the country. In Colorado, there seemed to be a mix. You had one longtime incumbent that succeeded, one who lost. So I don't know what the dynamic was there. I think in general, though, I would say the far left, especially the Democratic Socialists, have hit upon something where, you know, socialism is not a new idea, but they are saying to us in Congress and to the government, look, democracy isn't working for us anymore, and we're willing to try something different. And, you know, that, so we've got to respond to that. We've got to show them that democracy works for them, because they've got a point on, you know, the cost of living, the ability to buy a home, the American dream, in essence. We're failing this generation, and it's young people who feel like they've missed that opportunity, and they're rightfully angry about that, and we as a party have to address that.
1: You talked about the American dream. We are on the eve of the 250th anniversary of, you know, Independence Day, July 4th, and we have a special guest here. When you walked in, later in this hour, come on in here, we're going to be speaking with John Adams here, or someone who looks a lot like John Adams. He's not mic'd right now, so we can't hear from John Adams. But when I saw him with you walk in, I was struck by the fact that your congressional district is where John Adams is from.
0: We didn't serve together, but, you know. Yeah.
1: Did not serve at the same time. But just talk to me about what it's like to be from Boston here with so much history all around you celebrating this moment. What does it all mean to you?
0: I represent Quincy, which is the city of presidents. And it is rich in history. And that community and their mayor, Tom Koch, right now, really is leaning into that history. You know, John Quincy Adams, Abigail Adams, John Hancock, John Quincy Adams. It's sort of been a rebirth, this 250th, for the city of Quincy and the rest of my district as well. We just celebrated the renewal of Dorchester Heights, where George Washington drove the British from Boston Harbor.
1: They got kicked out of Boston on St. Patrick's Day, you know, March 17th, 1776, because of that.
0: Yeah, and also the Tea Party ship is in my district. So, you know, we had 50 or so Native Americans, you know, dump a bunch of tea in the harbor, one of the initial acts of protest. So we feel like we own a little bit of the origins of democracy and revolution in this country, and we're celebrating all of that here.
1: What lesson is there for today, do you think?
0: Well, our democracy is fragile, just as we had to have courage and extraordinary determination to gain our freedom. It's going to take the same level of energy to preserve it in these bizarre times.
1: John Adams says hear to that. We're going to have you on in a little bit, Mr. President. Thank you for being with us. And again, Congressman, I just think it's great having one of your constituents here. You know, John.
0: Remember the ladies, John.
2: Always. Always, gentlemen.
1: All right. We'll talk to John Adams a little bit. Congressman Stephen Lynch here from Boston. Great
0: Thanks,
1: to see you. Thanks for coming
0: home.
1: I appreciate it. It's always good to be here. Thank you so much. And we are here in Boston for part of CNN's special coverage of the 4th of July. It all kicks off tonight, Independence Eve, with Anderson and Andy. Special coverage continues all across the country tomorrow at noon, New York, where Sarah's going to be, Washington, D.C. We have an army there, Philadelphia, here in Boston. I'm going to be on a scavenger hunt, Sarah, through the city that we're calling Red, White, and Clue. How do you like that, Sarah Seidner? Oh my God, I love your
3: hat. How do you like this? I found your first clue. Yeah. It's right here in New York.
1: Yeah, nice.
3: John Adams had a hat. I got my own. It's a little Cat in the Hat-ish, but thanks to our crew here, I feel good. John Berman, it's so good to see you. And like the congressman said, welcome home, but get back here. We miss you. All right, up ahead. Scary moments before a baseball game. I know you can't take any of what I'm saying seriously right now, but this is a player doing the best thing. He rushed to help a child who ends up fainting because of the extreme heat. By the way, child okay, baseball player doing the Lord's work. Okay, plus more hiccups at President Trump's Celebration 250. We told you about the sparse crowds and the extremely hot condition. Now there's been a dangerous incident on a dance stage. And it's a love story, baby. Taylor Swift and Travis Kelce's wedding celebration underway right now here in the Big Apple, culminating in a huge event tonight, we know, at MSG. We are tracking every single development of that love story. The latest details ahead.

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1: The big day appears to be here. It's here, y'all. You're looking at live pictures of Madison Square Garden. Now, you can't see much from the high, but there's a lot of activity that has been going on. Flowers and all kinds of stuff. They're trying to keep all the details away from guests. But this is Travis Kelce, and I should have started with the big name, Taylor Swift's wedding celebration in New York. Months of speculation. There have been Easter eggs, and there has been fan buzz. Of course, all of it leading up to today. Right now, work crews setting up inside MSG, streets around the arena already being closed. You can see them. It happening right there. Security really tight, excitement building, and a little frustration from New Yorkers trying to get around it. You see the flowers there, hundreds of high-profile guests also expected this afternoon. Joining me now to talk about all of it, Chris Willman. He is a senior music writer and chief music critic at Variety. Today is a big day for a lot of Swiftie fans. People have been waiting for this moment, wondering what it's going to look like. They won't be able to see it until they release some pictures. Give us some sense of what you know about the schedule and who might be there. I mean, my big question is, like, who's going to sing the music? Like, will it be Taylor Swift songs or will it be other stuff? I don't know.
2: Yeah, I mean, there have been rumors that Stevie Nicks and Tim McGraw are going to perform. How much truth there is to that, I don't know. But we know it's going to be high profile if there's an entertainer. And that's one of the advantages of having Madison Square Garden is it's a concert facility. So if she wants to have superstar serenaders marching her down the aisle, then she's got those, along with the benefits of being in a virtual fortress.
1: I love the idea of Stevie Nicks singing. What? I love her. Just went to see her in concert a couple years ago. Okay. We're also learning about something that they're doing for the public that has, you know, something to do with the wedding, but nothing to do with the ceremony. They're donating a ton of money to charities, both in New York and nationwide. What are you learning about that?
2: Yeah. So they actually issued a press statement about the $26 million in charitable contributions. That's something Taylor doesn't usually do. She usually does her contributions very quietly, and then if the organizations want to publicize it, they can. In this case, I think, you know, maybe preemptively a little bit, because there is criticism. Hey, you know, you're drawing all this attention to yourself. You're disrupting New York. You know, there's an emphasis on we are giving back. And so, you know, she's donated, or they have donated, I should say, to at least 20 charities, including 9 food banks, an animal cruelty organization, 7 educational programs, including, you know, Dolly Parton's Literacy Foundation, and 3 children's hospitals. And that's representative of the type of giving that Taylor often does.
1: Yeah, she does a lot of giving, and it,
2: and I should say those are all in the $1 million.
1: They're all getting like a million bucks.
2: She didn't. Yeah, or 2. There's one organization that said they got 2, so there may be a little competition there for who got the most largesse there. Yeah.
1: But it is an incredible thing that she does, and she does it regularly. Like you said, usually it's quiet, but she really is. I mean, she gives her own team that tours with her nice big checks at the end of the tour. It's a wonderful way to be a boss lady. There has been an extraordinary level of security. We're seeing it on a daily basis. We're near MSG. There's been a lot of, you know, sort of control of access, trying to get it so you can't really see, positioning trucks to make sure that, you know, the public can't see what is going on and the reporters can't see what is going on. You know, New Yorkers who were born and raised here, who have to, you know, navigate all this, a little cranky about it. The Swifties are freaking out and heading down there to try to see what they can see. What's your take on all of it, all things New York, as you see what's going on here?
2: Yeah, there's been a lot of controversy about how disruptive it is to New Yorkers. I've heard some New Yorkers say, you know, we don't really hang around Madison Square Garden anyway. So, you know, it doesn't affect us that much. That may be overstated. But of course, it's putting some people out with the kind of security perimeter you usually see only for a president. It's a matter of kind of hiding in plain sight. You know, this wedding has still not been officially acknowledged.
1: Right.
2: And by, you know, Taylor's people. The closest they've come is to putting out the statement about the charity, and even that did not mention the wedding. So there's an aspect of sort of hiding in plain sight and cloak and dagger. You know, is it overstated? A lot of people say, you know, if you don't want prying eyes on you, do it somewhere else. Well, you kind of have to do it in the heart of the biggest city in the world if you want all the things that come with, you know, a venue that's used to having, you know, counterterrorism measures. You know, Madison Square Garden owned by James Dolan, who, you know, so I think, you know, doing this on an island somewhere in Rhode Island, like originally speculated, was not possible. Although, you know, we're still waiting to find out if she's already married, you know, that if they did do something in the hills of Tennessee or something, and this will be a reenactment.
1: Yeah, they could have done the whole legal thing before and then have this be the ceremony. I mean, a lot of things had happened. There are people speculating that it's not even the wedding, that maybe this is an Easter egg or this is a trick. And I'm like, they spent a lot of money for a trick. We will see, Chris William, as to what's happening here. I'm sure your invitation is in the mail, as is mine, apparently. Thank you so much for walking us through all that. But I love the idea of Stevie Nicks. See, now I want to go because I want to see Stevie Nicks. There you have it. Good luck to me. All right, today will be the hottest day of the prolonged heat wave for most areas. We're talking about record-breaking heat, triple-digit temperatures. This is happening in a row, successive triple-digit temperatures. And you're seeing some pictures. I think those are from Central Park, which hit a record of 100 yesterday. There is a lot to talk about here and a lot of warnings for you as well. And millions of Americans are expected to travel this holiday weekend. Could hit a record there. If you are hitting the road today, we will tell you the best and worst times to head out. Those stories and more ahead.
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1: All right, I'm John Berman here in Boston for part of CNN's special coverage of all the 4th of July festivities. I just checked the CNN weather app here. It says it is now 86 degrees, although it feels like 92. The high expected to get to 99 degrees. If it breaks 100, it would be the first time they've had consecutive 100-degree days in more than 80 years. All this heat's having major implications for 4th of July celebrations, all the festivities up and down the East Coast. In Philadelphia, we learned they just canceled a parade that was scheduled for today because of this extreme heat. Could we be seeing more of this over the next 24 hours? Let's get right to CNN meteorologist Allison Chinchar. Allison, I was just looking at you on the CNN weather app talking about how hot this all is.
2: That was from yesterday when it was my turn to stand out in the heat. Now it's your turn to do the same. Yes, and just as you mentioned about Philadelphia, it is very possible you could have even more cities that start to either shorten their parade routes or even cancel them altogether, because this heat is not going anywhere, folks. Right now in Philadelphia, the feels like temperature is 94 degrees, folks. It is 8:27 Eastern time right now, and it already feels like it's in the mid-90s. Same thing for Atlantic City. Look at that, 98, almost triple digits so far this early. D.C. and Baltimore looking at a feels like temperature right now of 95 degrees. You have all of these areas under those heat alerts. Roughly one out of every two Americans is under one of those heat alerts, whether that's a heat advisory, extreme heat watch, something of that nature. And it's because of how hot these temperatures are expected to get. These are the temperatures. Again, 104, 101, 101, 101. Again, D.C., Raleigh, New York, all of these areas looking at the temperature alone to be triple digits potentially, not just today, but for some cities even in the next day as well. Looking at some of these records for today, Philadelphia is one of them, D.C., New York, Charlotte, Raleigh, and there are dozens more that could break the record high for today and possibly even tomorrow. Now, obviously, a lot of focus is on those afternoon high temperatures because they are extreme, but the low temperatures are also extreme. Look at this. D.C. and New York both looking at least the potential for tomorrow morning's low to be not get dropped below 80 degrees. That is not good for your body. That does not allow it a chance to rebound from those extreme temperatures. And if that wasn't enough, we also have the chance for some showers. And yes, even some strong thunderstorms could possibly impact areas on July 4th. This will impact fireworks shows. This will impact other parades. Any kind of outdoor event that is taking place on July 4th will have to keep a close eye on the radar as we go through the afternoon and especially those early evening hours. That timeline, say, from about 4 p.m. all the way through about 9 p.m. on Saturday. And here's a look. We've got the chance for strong to severe thunderstorms today, stretching from the Midwest all the way over to the Atlantic Ocean. But you also have another round of it again on Saturday. That's stretching from Colorado all the way over through New Jersey. So you've got several different days here of not just the extreme heat, but also those thunderstorms.
1: Whew, a lot to pay attention to for people who want to celebrate. If you can't get outside, stay inside. Don't worry. We're going to bring it all to you live, really starting now through tonight and tomorrow. I will say where I'm standing right now, it's pretty cool because I'm right here on the banks of the Charles River, the beautiful Charles River. One of my favorite songs is called Dirty Water. It's about how dirty the Charles and Boston Harbor over there used to be. They're not so dirty anymore. They've been cleaned up. But there is one small body of water that is pretty dirty this morning. We're talking about the reflecting pool again in front of the Lincoln Memorial, and the White House is looking for someone willing to help clean up what they're calling a slick and nasty mess there. Plus, a suspect caught moments after his car. Well, no, I don't really know what happened here. A suspect gets his car stolen after police say he robbed a store.
3: Hi there, welcome to World Sport. Drama, controversy, and a whole heap of excitement too along the way. Just a few words to describe Thursday night, incident-packed round of 32 clash between Croatia and Portugal in Toronto. Let's recap the action. Ivan Perisic putting the Croatians ahead, only for Portuguese legend Cristiano Ronaldo to level from the penalty spot. CR7's first ever goal in the knockout stages of a World Cup, but the real drama reserved for the very end. First, Gonçalo Ramos putting the Portuguese ahead, this in the fourth minute of stoppage time, but then in the 13th minute of time added on, Croatia thinking they'd leveled, but VAR denying Josko Badio's apparent goal. The Croatians celebrating wildly, but their joy short-lived after the snickometer-style technology that we so often see in cricket, judging a Croatian player had flicked the ball on in the build-up, rendering the goal offside in the end. A microchip embedded in that ball, playing a crucial role in all of this heartbreak for Croatia and their superstar Luka Modric, the 40-year-old playing most likely in his last ever World Cup. A huge controversy. Here's Portugal's head coach now.
0: We need to tell them that the message is very clear. They're balls now. They got a chip. And it's very clear that's why the VAR intervened. There are two touches. There's the touch of Matanovic and the touch of Renato Vega. The touch, the sensor of the ball shows that the ball was touched, and at that moment, Pasalic is on offside. So before, the refereeing decisions were so difficult. I don't think this is one of those examples that technology helps the game, because he was offside.
3: Much to break down. Let's bring in our European football expert, former World Sport presenter, my old pal, Pedro Pinto. Pedro, great to have you on. Thanks so much. We have to start with that huge VAR call. As you can see on the image, the line spiking, suggesting there was the faintest of touches, but there have been errors in this kind of technology when it comes to cricket. And despite that, Croatia's coach Zlatko Dalic saying after the game, we've gone too far with VAR. Your take on it all, please. Do you agree? What do you say?
4: I do think we've gone too far with VAR, but if you've got the chip in the ball, if you've got an ability to see whether it's brushed up against someone or touched someone, then you've got to use it, right? And we've seen it before in this World Cup, goals disallowed for a player having half a toenail offside. Look, it's the reality. And if we've made technology a prevalent part of the game, then we have to accept its decisions. It hurts, it's frustrating, it's sometimes mind-boggling, but it's part of the game now. And I don't think we can ever go back to the way it was before we had an opportunity to give referees the chance to utilize these tools. So if I was on the other end of it, and I can tell you I was very relieved as a fan of the Portuguese national team that there was this brush of the hair on the ball, but I can imagine if I was on the other side, I'd be livid as well. So it's tough, but it's what we have to deal with these days.
3: Yeah, and as you say, it's here to stay, that technology. The heartbreak for those Croatian fans and the players, Pedro, to your point, absolutely there for all to see. Let's broaden the chat out, because there's much to break down. As I said, a first ever World Cup knockout goal for Cristiano Ronaldo, someone you know and you've spoken to over the years several times. How significant a moment will that be for him and the team? What do you say?
4: Yeah, he'd gone 8 games in knockout stages of the World Cup without a goal. He finally got it. It came from the penalty spot, but the pressure was on, so he delivered. Goal 146 for the national team now. Obviously, that's a world record. It means a lot, because there is so much attention around him, as I'm sure you're aware, Patrick. Here in Portugal, it's really the topic of every conversation around the national team is, how important is he? Do we still need him for 90 minutes? Should he come off the bench? And this conversation is really pretty prevalent before and during every game. He was voted man of the match by FIFA. He was important throughout the game. That penalty was crucial. And knowing him like I do, he's so competitive. He's probably the most competitive human being I've ever met in my life. And sometimes that is misinterpreted, because he wants to win so badly and he wants to perform so badly. And when things don't go his way, he struggles to accept that. So this goal yesterday was a sigh of relief. It's obviously his third goal in this competition. And I think he could have an important part to play as well in the next match against Spain, of course.
3: Yeah, you could see he wasn't happy at being subbed off, but very much part of the celebrations, wasn't he, when Portugal got their winner. I want to change tone now, Pedro, because today marks the one-year anniversary of Diogo Jota's passing. And you could just see, couldn't we, last night, just how much the team still very much carries him with them. How is Jota's memory, do you feel, both inspiring and motivating this Portuguese team?
4: He was such a popular player, Patrick, within the dressing room. And obviously, when the match was taking place here in Portugal, it was already past midnight. So it was already on the anniversary of Diogo Jota's death. And throughout the tournament, ever since the training camp, the team has talked about how important it would be to do the best it can to deliver a title in his memory. And in his tribute. And obviously we're seeing here some images from the players getting together after the match last night with his number 21. You cannot underestimate the impact that this has had on the national team. It is a topic of conversation a year later. And I have to say that for Portugal to be able to get this dramatic victory on the anniversary of his tragic passing was truly poignant.
3: Yeah, absolutely. Emotion there etched on the Portuguese players' faces, very evident to see. Pedro, fascinating matchup as we look ahead now between Spain and Portugal. Spain, the reigning champions of Europe, next up in the round of 16. Going to put you on the spot here. How's that all going to pan out?
4: Well, I think Spain are favourites just because of the way they've played in the World Cup. They have yet to concede a goal, of course. They haven't been beaten in 90 minutes now for 35 games, I believe. They're in a great spot of form, and Portugal have been quite inconsistent. I haven't really noticed too much solidity yet in the Portuguese team as far as putting a good performance in from you know, the kickoff to the final whistle. I think Portugal got lucky against Croatia. The second half was incredibly hectic, chaotic. Obviously, the VAR incident at the end, again, proving that there was some luck there. I think what Portugal has to draw upon is its experience and the fact that it beat Spain in the last high-profile match they had, which was the final of the UEFA Nations League, Portugal winning on penalties after a 2-2 draw there. So I have to tell you that I wouldn't say Portuguese fans are confident that they are going to beat their neighbors, but definitely they believe that there's the weapons are there, the resources are there, the tools are there. It's about getting, for the first time in this World Cup, a performance together throughout the whole 90 minutes or 120 minutes, if it goes that far.
3: Yeah, all right. We'll see. Maybe just a little quietly confident. We'll see. Pedro, thank you so much. Great insights as always. All the best to you and your lovely family as well, Pedro. Take care.
4: Thanks, Patrick. Great to be on.
3: All right. Much more to come on World Sport. This is something you just have to see. An incredible story that has Cape Verde at this World Cup. Our friends at Copper90 taking a deeper dive into the country's fascinating history and indeed its football culture. Just ahead.

0: Y bueno, el margen ahora es.
1: The margin for error is smaller now. This is a match where whoever loses goes home. We're aware of that, of course, but we're coming into it at a good moment. And this is football. We already know that we've been seeing very evenly matched games, with the exception of a few, such as France's matches or even Mexico's, which I think they won very convincingly. There have been others that were very tightly contested, and I think it's not going to be easy. That's the reality.
2: Argentina's head coach there speaking ahead of the clash with the amazing story that is Cape Verde at this World Cup. In their first ever tournament at a World Cup, they're through to the knockout stages where they will face the reigning champions, the Albiceleste, later on today in Miami. The Cape Verdeans drew with European champion Spain and South American powerhouse Uruguay in the group stages, drew again with Saudi Arabia to advance in second place behind the Spaniards. Not bad for a tiny island nation of barely half a million people. To learn more about their history and their fascinating football culture, our friends at Copper 90 went to check it all out.
3: About 400 miles west of Senegal means we are on just about the only major landmass that sits between the Americas to the west and Europe and Africa to the east. And it's their unique position between such powerful worlds that has created the completely unique people and culture that is a combination of those who have passed through. You see, in the days before planes, when shipping ruled world trade, well, Cape Verde was the refueling spot for those passing between continents. And so for centuries, whether it was rum or livestock, whether it was going to Haiti or Holland, it probably passed through here. Heartbreakingly, such a strategic position also meant that this place became the primary nexus for the transatlantic slave trade, meaning tens of thousands of West Africans were held here before being sent off to places like Brazil, Portugal, and the Caribbean. So come the end of slavery here, the 10 islands that make up this country found themselves with a mixed population of West Africans and Portuguese, which meant that over centuries, when they combined their culture, they created a way of life unlike anywhere else in the world, where anything and everything Cape Verdean is a brilliant blend of Africa and Europe. Take their cuisine, for example, fuses West African ingredients with Portuguese cooking techniques. Their proud music scene is a combination of funana, a fast-paced, high-energy genre encompassing African instruments, and morna, a softer, more melancholic sound inspired by Portuguese fado. As for the language, well, the constitution may say it's officially Portuguese, but the lengua of the streets is called Criollo, a brilliant blend of archaic Portuguese vocabulary mixed with West African grammar. In fact, it's not a Portuguese word, but a Criollo one that has over time become an unofficial slogan of the Cape Verdean people and way of life, and it's pronounced Morabeza, an all-encompassing term referring to the importance of hospitality, friendliness, and most importantly, enjoying life in a laid-back and calm manner. But on October 13, 2025, this country was anything but Morabeza, as that was the day that this country qualified for their first ever World Cup, and this place has not been the same since. And rightfully so, as the records show just how special this was. They became the first ever African island nation to make the World Cup. They became the third smallest ever nation to make the World Cup. And they didn't just do it by sneaking in, but instead topping their group above African powerhouse Cameroon. But most fascinating of all is just how they've done it. You see, the Tubarão Azuis, or the Blue Sharks, as this country's beloved national team are known, qualified for the World Cup with a squad made up of two-thirds dual national Cape Verdeans who grew up outside the island. A fitting reflection for a nation who have three times the amount of people as part of its international diaspora than living in the country itself. And so in this squad, you'll find players from France, Ireland, and six Dutch Cape Verdeans who are not just from the same city of Rotterdam, but the same neighborhood. This market keeps providing wonders. I've just met Jill-san, who's insisted I check out a mural that kind of embodies the Cape Verdean spirit.
4: This shows the resilience of the Cape Verdean people. If you look around, there's almost nothing, but with nothing, we build up a country.
5: I want to try and find the football culture besides the shirts.
4: Yes.
5: Are there football pitches or stadiums around here I can check out?
4: You have the ditch, the rain protection.
5: The ditch?
4: Yes, okay. It's something that you have never seen in your life.
5: Yeah, Jillison was right. That is impressive. I've seen football pitches
3: in all kinds of places. But in a canal with that view of the volcanic mountains and the villas, I mean, I've never seen anything like it. What's that?
6: I'll show you even better.
3: There's better than this? Let's go. Okay, pitch number two, you weren't lying. Reggie, this is even better. This, the colors, the people, the view, it feels like you're on the loading screen of an old school FIFA game.
6: Got an even better one.
3: Better than this again?
6: Better than this one.
3: Better than this? These guys just don't do normal football pitches. The colors, the mural, it's just such an attack on the senses in such a beautiful way. Goal!
2: Absolutely fantastic. All right, now ahead, some big news. This is significant. It's around Germany's managerial situation, and Team USA are on the move as the controversy around that highly controversial red card continues to swirl. That's moments away.
7: My name is Eylem Abaja. I'm a fit

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1: Welcome back to tournament co-host. The United States have arrived in Seattle ahead of their round of 16 clash with Belgium on Monday. America's squad traveling from California following that 2-0 win over Bosnia and Herzegovina, a result that ended a 24-year wait for a knockout stage victory, a game that also saw a highly controversial straight red card handed to the USA's Florin Balogun after a seemingly accidental foul on a Bosnian player. Well, that red card really making global headlines. And of course, it now means that Follerin will miss that match against the Belgians. Earlier, Don Riddell catching up with one of Balogun's friends, his USA teammate Diego Luna. Sadly, Luna didn't make the squad for this World Cup, but he's been working on a campaign in support of the summer of Audi called The Driven, as soccer takes center stage here in North America. Here's what he had to say about that highly controversial red card decision.
2: Those are just one of those unfortunate situations. I don't think that was a red card. Nothing intentional about it. Just a dumb accident and, you know, wrong footing. So that's very upsetting to see. I feel for him. He's having a great World Cup and you know, he's one of my friends, and to see that happen to him, it's, you know, one of those things that's just unfortunate.
3: How do you think the team responded to that? Because something like that can really set you back, but they finished the game so strong.
2: Yeah. I think that gave, you know, that shows that kind of collective mentality in the group that, you know, even a man down, even when something's going wrong, something goes against you, which what happened a lot, right? I think that shows the determination and the mentality of the group to step up when things aren't going your way and you know, get the job done. So I think that was really good, and it showed a lot about the team that's out there.
3: How would you describe Follerin's value to this team? Can you, perhaps for those of our viewers who haven't been following this tournament and the U.S. Team's progress so far, kind of describe just how valuable and important he's become to this squad?
2: Yeah, he's basically showed this World Cup that he's that guy. You know, he's the guy that's putting the ball in the back of the net. He's the guy making these sacrificial runs. He's the guy stretching the back line. He's doing everything. He's defending from the front. And it's just unfortunate to see that red card. And but he's leading this team from the top, and I think that's super cool to see him do, and super good for the team.
3: He'll now be hoping that his teammates can win the next game and he can return in the quarterfinals. How do you think he will be processing this setback? Last night, it looked as though he didn't even see it coming.
2: Yeah, I think it's going to be this is a mental battle. You know, he's been physically challenged with the games. He's been doing the work, but now it's the mental side of the game where now he's got to respond. He's got to be that teammate for the team. Build the confidence, encourage the team, the belief, and now be that guy from off the field, and to do that, and hopefully, you know, they can get the job done so he can come back into the squad and keep, you know, keep killing it.
1: Now, still to come, a major shakeup after Germany's shock exit to Paraguay. Julian Nagelsmann out. Who could be next in line? The German Federation name-dropping one very high-profile manager in particular. Stick around.
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1: Welcome back to World Sport, and we are back with big news. It's confirmation of what many had been expecting. Germany's head coach, Julian Nagelsmann, has been asked to step down after the team's early World Cup exit. Growing speculation now that the former Borussia Dortmund and Liverpool head coach, Jurgen Klopp, could now become the next national team head coach. Germany's Football Federation saying on Friday that Klopp has signalled his general willingness to take on the position. The fact that they're name-checking someone so precisely is highly significant in my book. Klopp, currently head of global football for Red Bull, remember when he stepped down from his Liverpool position, he indicated that he would never manage again in England. So this national team job, you would imagine, is very, very appealing to him. We'll see. World Sport back in just over 45 minutes from right now. Thanks for your company. Stay with CNN. It's bye for now.

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0: South Africa, and this is CNN.
1: These are live pictures out of Iran where preparations are underway and foreign leaders are arriving for the funeral of Iran's late supreme leader killed at the start of the war. We're tracking that story. CNN is on the ground in Tehran.

0: That appears to be part of a defined message to the United States. Fred Plykin is in Tehran. CNN operates in Iran only with the permission of the government, but maintains full editorial control of its reports.
1: This could possibly be the largest event in the history of the Islamic Republic of Iran. The funeral ceremonies for Iran's slain supreme leader, Ayatollah Ali Khamenei. Now, those are set to happen here at the gigantic Mosalla religious complex in the center of Tehran, where big events are often held. And just to recap, Ayatollah Ali Khamenei was killed in a joint U.S.-Israeli airstrike in the early stages of the U.S. and Israel's attacks on Iran on February 28th. The burial and funeral ceremonies, however, were held up. First of all, because, of course, combat operations were still going on, but then also because the ceasefire between the U.S. and Iran was so very fragile. Millions of people are set to come here to Tehran. That's why the security here is extremely tight. There's a lot of posters of the supreme leader that have already been put up here throughout the city. And what's going to happen is that the body will lie here in state, but not just the supreme leader, also other family members of the supreme leader who were also killed in that airstrike, including one of the granddaughters in a tiny casket. Some of the video of that has already been shown on Iranian state TV. As far as the timing and all of this is concerned, first of all, the body is going to lie in state here for several days. Then there's going to be a big funeral procession here in Tehran. But then the body will be taken to several holy sites, both in Iran, but also in Iraq. And then finally brought to its final resting place in one of Shia Islam's holiest sites in Mashhad.
0: All right, Fred Plykin for us there in Tehran. I want to join in Leila Gagaoglu. The overall conversation needs to be widened here because they're sending a really interesting message, one of resilience, one of defiance. But how is that taken up not only domestically, but also by the United States and then importantly by, you know, the region?
2: Yeah, you know, as you said, they're showing this message of strength, unity, resilience in the face of what has been a very difficult time. And I think we have to look at this funeral in the context in which it's occurring off the backdrop of this four-month, very brutal war where they were faced off with two of their most fearsome foes, as it were, and have come out as the victors to their own mind. And they also came off the back of these really, really intense nationwide regime change protests. So they've had a very difficult 6 months. They're coming out of this saying, you know, we're stronger than ever. We weren't defeated. We weren't toppled. And we're going to keep moving forward. And a lot of the symbolism that we've seen already shown through this funeral really show that. You know, Fred talked about this image of the fist of Ayatollah Ali Khamenei with the words, "We must rise." And that really is the message that they're sending externally, but most importantly, internally, to really show that they're unified and nothing internally can really damage that.
0: I mean, we're seeing some of these live pictures coming through from Iran. And what's interesting is that you also have a lot of foreign leaders, notably Pakistan's prime minister also arriving there. And obviously Pakistan being key mediator in peace talks. We also know those talks are on pause right now in Doha. I wonder what kind of message that is sending when you're seeing foreign leaders attending this funeral procession at a time where you've got the 60-day window and it's really fragile right now.
2: Yeah, so the foreign leaders and dignitaries that we're seeing there aren't as high level as perhaps they would have been if it hadn't come off the back of a war, but they are some of Iran's key allies. You know, we're seeing dignitaries from China, Russia, India, Pakistan, people who've really stood with Iran throughout this whole conflict. And it does speak to the fragility of this moment. You know, there's a very fine balance between the U.S. and Iran and these talks, which are on pause for the 6 days of this funeral.
0: All right. So just give me a sense of what we're expecting for the rest of the day in the next few days. And again, talks are on pause for this funeral procession. What do you anticipate will be coming through in the next few days?
2: Well, the next few days are really going to be focused on the funeral. The Iranian state media isn't showing anything else but the funeral. Tomorrow is the very start of that. It's going to be through Tehran, eventually ending in Mashhad at the hometown of Ayatollah Ali Khamenei. Hopefully on Thursday, we also get a glimpse of Mojtaba Khamenei, the new supreme leader. He hasn't been seen yet. So that's going to be something that everyone's going to be watching and waiting to see.
0: All right, Leila, great to have you. Thank you so much for that analysis. Okay, so moving on, and Tehran is sparing no expense to send off Khamenei in a grand ceremony shrouded in religious symbolism. The timing overlaps with the 250.

0: 50th U.S. Independence Day celebrations, both stories highlighting the power of national symbolism. And that's a topic that you can read about on our website. And we want to focus now on how the United States is preparing for that major milestone, 250 years of independence. This July 4th promises pomp and pageantry across the country with parades, fireworks, flyovers, and more. The anticipation is already building with huge events planned. In the capital, Washington, D.C., U.S. President Donald Trump will be spending Independence Day Eve at Mount Rushmore in South Dakota. CNN's Kevin Liptak is at the White House for us. Good to see you, Kevin. So, President Trump heading to Mount Rushmore. I want you to give me a sense of the symbolism here. It is unmistakable. You've got patriotism, national pride, celebration. But have the recent controversies surrounding his finances and cryptocurrency ventures, coupled with growing disillusionment among sections of the federal workforce after sweeping government cuts and dismissals, fundamentally changed the mood?
1: Well, you know, I think it's clearly a tension-filled moment in the United States, politically, I think socially as well. And so this anniversary is coming at a very fraught time. You know, the president, when he's going to Mount Rushmore later today, is actually reviving a trip that he took in his first term. During that term, he mused about potentially seeing his own face on that monument at some point in the future, and seems likely that he might mention that again. He's also flying there on the new jet that was donated from Qatar that I think only aggravates some of the concerns about the conflicts of interest and the president's financial disclosures that just came out earlier this week. You know, this whole anniversary has been, I think, politicized in a lot of ways that were meant to be avoided. You know, there was a bipartisan commission, the America 250 Commission, that was created a decade ago in the Obama administration to try and plan for this seminal anniversary in the United States. But in a lot of ways, it was overtaken by a different Trump-organized institution, Freedom 250. It took away some of the funding. And in fact, just yesterday, Democrats accused Freedom 250 of committing essentially wire fraud by donors who were thought they were donating to the more bipartisan faction and instead sent their money to the Freedom 250 organization. That's the group that has been organizing the state fair, the pictures that you're seeing there on the screen. They also organized the UFC fight, an indie race that's taking place in Washington. All of these anniversary events that are really centered around President Trump himself. And you'll see that tomorrow when the president delivers what he claims will be a very long speech ahead of what they hope will be a record-breaking fireworks display here in Washington. Now, there are a lot of questions about how that exactly that will proceed, given that the high temperature in Washington both today and tomorrow is hovering around 105 degrees. Some real concerns about individuals' safety during that event. And then, of course, the smoke created by those fireworks also causing warnings about air quality in the Washington region as well. There are, I think, also private concerns at the White House that perhaps the crowd at that event will not necessarily meet the president's expectations. All of this, I think, making it hard for people to look at this anniversary sort of with an imagination that goes beyond some of the contentious political battles of the day and more towards, you know, the historic importance of this anniversary. But nonetheless, a lot of, I think, stops being pulled out. President Trump certainly very eager to celebrate this moment. He has talked frequently about he thinks it's a fate that he is president during this anniversary moment. But I think politics finding a way to seep into all of it as well, Christina.
0: Yeah, it always does. Kevin Liptak, thank you so very much. Good to see you. Now, amid the Independence Day fireworks and festivities, celebrations of a very different kind for possibly the world's most famous couple, pop icon Taylor Swift and NFL star Travis Kelce, have kicked off their wedding celebrations at Madison Square Garden in New York. Sources tell CNN the event is said to be an extravagant affair with around 1,000 guests expected to attend. Despite the size, plans have been subject to utmost secrecy, with the event expected to enforce a strict no phones policy. Bryn Grass is outside Madison Square Garden now, hopefully with a bit of detail of what's going on. So actually, Bryn, before we get into the details, I've got to ask, are you a Swiftie?
2: Eleni, you know, that's a really tough question to ask me right now, considering it's been, you know, the third day of sort of tracking this wedding, and it's over 100 degrees every day. So right now, she's not exactly my favorite person, although I do enjoy her music. So whatever that makes me, that's what I am.
0: Okay, yeah, no, I get it. I mean, it's a tough assignment, but sounds like a lot of fun. And the truth is, whether we like it or not, there are a lot of Swifties out there, and very excited about this event. But you've got, you know, it's shrouded in secrecy. Give me a sense of what people are saying, what people are thinking. Have they caught a glimpse of what might be happening?
2: Yeah, you know, look, we are seeing a lot of Swifties come down to Madison Square Garden, the heart of New York City, to hopefully get some sort of peek at whatever clues they can see about what is happening inside. And quite honestly, we are doing the same thing. Every time we see a truck go down 31st Street, which is where the main entrance to where guests are going to be arriving, where the setup crews have also been going through in Midtown Manhattan, we, you know, kind of piece together what's going to be happening through this quote unquote garden party extravaganza that's expected to happen for the wedding later tonight. We've seen baked goods. We've seen stuff to make pizzas. We've seen air conditioner units. We've seen lighting, you know, to transform the arena of Madison Square Garden. So it has been a little bit of fun trying to get some clues, but it has been completely shrouded in secrecy. There are major tents built along that street so that when the guests do arrive later today, we're understanding 1,000 guests are invited to this, all being rolled up in tinted SUVs. They'll be able to literally drive into a tent, go completely undetected as they enter this enormous party. And streets have also been shut down around New York, around Madison Square Garden, rather. We've actually been seeing police officers honking their horns if any yellow cab tried to even pull over close to Madison Square Garden. And it's only 9:15 in the morning here. This wedding isn't supposed to kick off until about 4:30 in the afternoon. So, yes, security has certainly ramped up. But it's going to be quite a party from our understanding. Yeah. As I mentioned, people are expected to arrive around 4:30. There's going to be a cocktail hour, and then we're understanding the wedding is going to take place on the arena floor, and that will be followed by the usual dinner and dancing, I imagine, until early morning hours of July 4th. We've heard it's turned into a garden party. It is a black tie event, is our understanding. No phones are ever going to be allowed inside, so no one can get pictures. They want to have this completely to themselves, possibly maybe to make a movie later on. That's what other people are suspecting. But I got to tell you, as far as Swifties are concerned, we've seen a few, and people are excited. Some people have said this is like the royal family getting married here in the United States. So there is a lot of excitement building as we get closer to the start of this wedding.
0: I mean, to shut down some of the busiest streets in New York City is just absolutely, I think, indicative of how important this moment is. Stay cool and good luck. Hope you catch a glimpse of some, you know, interesting people. Bryn Gingras for us in New York. All right, you're watching Connect the World, and you're watching all the news that matters. There's more right after this. Stick with CNN.

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1: Ukraine's capital is observing a day of mourning right now to honor the victims of a massive Russian attack on the city. Ukraine said at least 30 people were killed and more than 90 wounded. Search and rescue operations continue for a second straight day amid concerns that more people could be buried under the debris. CNN's Sebastian Shukla joins us now live. Sebastian, I mean, a deadly attack, seeing the images of the aftermath of the of this Russian strike. What is the update in terms of search and rescue operations as, you know, a day of mourning has been announced?
2: Yeah, the search and rescue operations, as we've seen from the video of that apartment block in the southern part of the city, are actually ongoing. And as you said, 30 people have now sadly been killed as a result of this attack. But the brutality and barbarity of this attack, I think, has really come to light in the last few days, Eleni. The Ukrainian armed forces, particularly the Air Force, have been briefing about the change of tactic here used by the Kremlin. You mentioned that there were some 500 drones and 70 missiles that were used to try to overwhelm Ukrainians' air defenses. That's not something that's new. That's actually the tactic that has been used by both sides in this instance. What is new, according to the Ukrainian armed forces and the Air Force, is that 28 of those 70 missiles were ballistic missiles, which are travel at a much higher trajectory compared to cruise or hypersonic missiles, and therefore makes it incredibly difficult to take down. And the only way to combat those is to use those American-made Patriot missile systems, known as the PAC-2 and PAC-3 missiles specifically. And what the Ukrainians are saying is that they are currently experiencing a dire shortage of those weapons, which means that a tactic, this new tactic used by the Russians, means that there is a higher likelihood of those missiles making it through Ukrainian air defenses. The other new tactic, which appears to be new here again, is the of these 500 drones that were launched, a new type of drone, one that appears to be jet powered, which means it can travel at a much faster speed and is able to evade the ground patrol crews, who basically fire up at the skies when they see these drones, makes it much more difficult to combat as well. And a combination of both of those new tactics from the Kremlin has resulted in this really devastating attack. What the Ukrainians have been asking for, and as we look ahead to the NATO summit next week, they are asking for more money and more weapons to be delivered at an increased pace. But particular emphasis is on the Patriot missile systems. I'm going to read to you a statement from the Ukrainian Defense Ministry, which said the Ukrainian's Minister of Defense has already sent a letter to nearly 40 partner nations requesting the urgent transfer of Patriot missile systems from existing stocks to Ukraine this month in exchange for future deliveries already contracted for Ukraine. I think that message from the Ukrainian Defense Ministry is particularly pertinent, Eleni, because I think that shows just how serious they are viewing the problem of Patriot missile systems and the missiles in those batteries, because they are spread out across the country. Oh. It's not just Kyiv that gets targeted. And if they are running low already, that means that they need to be replenished. And the question is, the only country in the world that makes these Patriot missile systems is the United States. Do they have them able to be transferred to the Europeans, who then send them onto Ukraine? Because obviously the US and its allies in the Gulf used so many of those Patriot missile systems to combat the attacks that were emanating from Iran during that war. It's a really delicate situation, yeah. Eleni, because we may, the Kremlin potentially have now seen a new tactic work, and will that heap more pressure on Kyiv and the Ukrainian people as a potentially new deadly method of attack, Eleni?
1: All right, Sebastian Shukla, thank you so much for that analysis. Well, authorities in Monaco say the main suspect in Monday's bomb attack is a Ukrainian woman who disguised herself as a man. The attack injured a Ukrainian-born businessman, as well as a woman, as well as a child. The bombing has shaken the small city-state of Monaco, where violence is extremely rare, as Nick Payson-Walsh explains.
3: An extraordinary development in the bombing in Monaco that injured a Ukrainian millionaire. CCTV images had suggested the prime suspect for police was indeed a man, but they have ascertained they are now, in fact, looking for a woman. She was in disguise and they've named her as Anastasia Berezovska, a Ukrainian national. Now, the detail of this investigation is fascinating. They looked at CCTV images in the days ahead and spotted what looked like the prime suspect, a man in a hat and a hoodie, around the area, looking at the door of the residence where the bomb was left and hit Vadim Yermolayev, the Ukrainian millionaire, and a woman and child in his company. The same person conducted two separate recce missions to look at that door, but on the third day, the day before the explosion, a woman conducted exactly the same path, leading to police to believe that indeed the man in disguise was in fact the woman as well. Now, they've retraced her steps. They believe she's resident in Germany, that she took a hire car from Germany into Monaco. And of course, now she's a subject of a Europe-wide manhunt, a Ukrainian national herself. They consider the device to have been relatively sophisticated, and it was carried in a shopping bag, seen on the CCTV in the days ahead as well. So it was left there and then detonated by remote. The police say it was a homemade device, and they are looking perhaps too to see if there were any other perpetrators that assisted Ms. Berezovska, and indeed who ordered that particular attack. Why, it's still unclear as to why Mr. Yermolayev was the target here. He has no obvious links to the war in Ukraine, but this extraordinary attack has rattled the otherwise tranquil and wealthy world of Monaco. But now a swift police investigation has led to this Interpol red notice seeking one particular female suspect. Nick Payton-Walsh, CNN, London.
1: All right, acting Venezuelan President Delcy Lloyd Rodriguez is defending her country's response to the devastating twin earthquakes. Search and rescue efforts have been ongoing since the quakes hit last week, including this remarkable rescue that you saw live on Connect the World yesterday. A man pulled from the rubble alive after 8 days. At a news conference Thursday, President Rodriguez said search and rescue efforts will continue. CNN contributor Stefano Pozzebon was there and has more for us.
4: We're coming to you from the International Press Center in Caracas, where the Venezuelan acting president, Delcy Rodriguez, has just concluded an international press conference with members of the media here in the country. And responding to a question from us, by the way, from CNN, she said that the new death toll has been updated to 2,595 victims. In the press conference, Rodriguez was asked several times about the frustration and anger by thousands of Venezuelans over the slow pace of the search and rescue and now the recovery operation. Rodriguez said that the government has done everything they could, that they deployed more than 19,000 members of the armed forces and civilian officers to the state of La Guaira, which is where the majority of the damages have been confined, and that they opened the international borders to allow rescue workers from countries with whom Venezuela doesn't even hold a diplomatic relationship with in order to speed up the process. Rodriguez also concluded saying that the Venezuelan government has already reached out to international organizations such as the World Bank and the International Monetary Fund in order to obtain funds to start the reconstruction process. As this country tries to turn the page from the most catastrophic natural disaster and tragedy in almost 30 years. For CNN, this is Stefano Pozzebon, Caracas.
1: All right, coming up on Connect the World, a look at the future of Gulf nations in the wake of the Iran war. I'll be talking to a regional expert who says this region faces unprecedented challenges, but will emerge stronger than before. Stay with us.

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1: And this is CNN.
2: Welcome back. Now, a war this region did not choose, and a war unlike any other around the Gulf. Those are the overriding themes of a report by the management consulting firm Kearney. It points to data showing more than 80% of Iran's 6,500 strikes before an April ceasefire were directed at Gulf nations, rupturing infrastructure and causing long-term economic consequences. The report also emphasizing that Iran's weaponizing of the Strait of Hormuz has created structural security risks for regional trade that will persist for years after any ceasefire. But it concludes the Gulf region will emerge stronger and more resilient and more strategically consequential in the global economy than before the conflict began. Rudolf Lohmeier is chairman of Kearney Foresight, Middle East and Africa, and joins me now here in the studio. Really good to see you, Rudolf.
3: My pleasure.
2: Thanks so much. Really fascinating report. I mean, one thing that I think struck a lot of people at the start of the war is just the resilience that many of the Gulf economies have actually shown in moments of immense distress and this existential threat. And many said no one knew just how prepared the Gulf countries were. Give me a sense of what your discoveries were as you started collating the data.
3: You know, in addition to collecting the data, those of us who've worked in the region for years up close, we saw that resilience being built. In effect, these countries have been building adaptation machines for 10 years. I think more important than the specific destination, the metrics, the KPIs, is this relentless commitment to adapting and building the institutional and financial resources to continuously adapt. So I think that's where the resilience came from. They built foundations, for example, fiscal resilience, where they had pre-staged arrangements where should a shock occur, they had the financial resources to buffer it. And so that's why their ratings have been so stable, despite the war.
2: Yeah, it's really fascinating. I think a lot of other sort of geographies wouldn't have bounced so easily, you know, in this type of moment. I want you to give me a sense of the competitive edge that has emerged in all of this. I mean, whether it's economically, whether it's geostrategically, you know, what are you reading into this?
3: I think actually the fiscal example is a good one with respect to competitiveness. So having invested the effort to build institutions that had pre-staged resilience responses, responses to strategic shocks, that's why their ratings have been so stable, which of course creates a competitive advantage. We see around the world the intense competition for foreign direct investment. You know, investors, and I followed your coverage of this, investors are so focused on risk in this global environment, not just in the Middle East. So to have sustained their ratings despite a war tells investors that this region is ready for whatever the future may hold.
2: And I mean, you think about the lifeblood of goods coming into this region really is through the Strait of Hormuz. I mean, that basically has come to an enormous standstill, right? And it's not just about oil leaving, it's about goods coming in. What are you seeing in terms of resilience in that part of the economy and the ability to sort of diversify and actually look at other trade routes?
3: It's one of the main findings. And it's what we already see, but also we see as an imperative, which is this diversification and building of corridor optionality. So that's infrastructure, of course. We've already seen this work to double the capacity of the pipeline to Fujairah. The Yanbu pipeline, no doubt, will be expanded. But also in other aspects of physical infrastructure, rail lines, of course, automotive transportation. Across the region, they are now in the process of funding and building the infrastructure that will reduce their exposure to the Strait of Hormuz. And I think over the, it's a long-term effort, but over the next 2 years, a significant portion will be done.
2: Look, we know that there's been so much talk about regional integration and even through the GCC that hasn't occurred as it should be economically and so forth. But that's actually one of the interesting findings, that actually integration is going to create an even better buffer. What's the argument for that?
3: Absolutely. Listen, we don't know the trajectory that Iran will take, but we're aware of its scale and its resources. What does that mean? It means to balance Iran in our new regional security architecture. The Gulf countries require critical mass that only comes through genuine unity, genuine integration, not just symbolic, not just on paper. So the imperative's never been stronger. And it doesn't mean all six of the states have to proceed together on everything. It's about what we call variable geometry, where there are aligned interests, where a small group of countries can come together and deliver a result demonstrate the value, others will join. So progress can proceed. But the case for deeper integration has never been stronger.
2: Yeah, I mean, look, Iran weaponized the Strait of Hormuz. It weaponized, you know, some of the key products that the entire world uses. I mean, it's incredible just to see the impact and the fallout here. And I wonder, when you look at this and what the long-term impact is ultimately going to be, what is your sense?
3: For the region. This thesis sounds like a polite one, that the region will emerge stronger. It's not a polite one. It's the truth. Because these countries have adaptive capacity that is almost singular in what we see in the world right now, and of course, we work across all the countries of the world, they have demonstrated their ability to convert these challenges into opportunities and to adapt to change. And so from infrastructure, corridor optionality, even this difficult choice to pool their sovereignty to achieve more sovereignty, they are capable of making those changes. They've shown that they are. And that's why we believe they will emerge stronger. And already see the early indications of that.
2: But I mean, you've already seen there's been an economic impact on businesses, on tourism and all of that. I mean, we can't discount
3: absolutely
2: the reality on that front.
3: Oh, no doubt.
2: Targeting of oil and gas infrastructure. I mean, you know, that's sort of the new reality.
3: Absolutely. The pressure is intense, especially in the near term. The signal that we see is just the pathways to respond to it. Mm. 1-2 years in the future, we think. 3 years in the future, the region will emerge stronger than it was when it entered it. Remember, the world is so geopolitically unstable. The regions that have been tested, that have been through a test like this one and emerged stronger, will be stronger. But the near-term pressure, that's the adaptive pressure that is going to drive this change.
2: Rudolf Lohmeier, great to have you with us. Thank you so much for joining us in studio here in Abu Dhabi.
3: My pleasure.
2: Much appreciated.
3: Thank you.
2: All right. So we're expecting records to be broken this weekend for the number of people traveling in the United States amid the celebrations for the country's 250th birthday. More than 72 million people are expected to be either flying or driving over the 4th of July holiday. The AAA is projecting over 60 million will go by car. That is a phenomenal number. And American Airlines says it's expecting 8.1 million passengers, while United says it's set to carry another 6 million. CNN's Ryan Young is at Hartsfield Jackson Airport in Georgia ahead of the weekend travel rush. And what a rush. I mean, these numbers are mind-boggling. What's the advice? Stay home? Yeah. What is the advice?
4: No. Yeah, not at all. The advice is to get on the road and spend that money. Look, we're talking about a massive amount of people when you throw out the 60 million people who are hitting the roadways, more than 5 million in the air. Add in a couple World Cup travelers, and you know we are just exploding with people traveling through this country right now. Look, we're at Hartsfield-Jackson International Airport. This is the world's busiest airport. Behind us, we've seen people checking in all morning long. But when people come to the airport, one of the first things they think about always is the security checkpoints and how long they're going to have to wait. If you look up there right now, you can see the numbers, 4 minutes, 1 minute, 6 minutes. You guys know that is nothing considering what we've seen across the world when it comes to people waiting in security lines to get through the checkpoints. And as we walk you this direction, just to show you guys, people walking, how you folks doing? You know, people are in a good mood when it comes to traveling today. And if you look back this direction, this is another one of the security lines that we've seen here. It's been breezing through all morning long. I've been told the real packed days here, this airport in particular, was Tuesday and Wednesday. And the reason for that was because we had all these World Cup travelers coming through who were excited to see England play. And so you understand how this has just been filling some of these airports with people in terms of the excitement. Take a listen to one of the travelers we talked to.
5: We do have a lot more freedom.
4: Yeah.
5: And I'm excited with the, I hate to bring up the politics. I like it.
4: Yeah, okay, that's it.
5: I like it.
4: Okay.
5: So I'm optimistic about our future.
6: And the World Cup is here in the United States, and it's awesome to see these people from all over the country coming here to watch a world sport that's worldwide. Billions of people are watching these games.
4: Feels good?
6: Feels awesome.
4: Look, I'm wearing my Team USA jersey. The reason why people are excited about Monday and the game here, in fact, most of the people that we've talked to today have been saying they want to mix their 4th of July celebration with the fact that the World Cup is being played here. So there is some of that true excitement when it comes to seeing the, especially the Team USA team play so well. But of course, for our international travelers, we've been seeing tons of people from around the world who've been enjoying the festivities here, especially for the World Cup. And why not eat some of the great food that we have here? It's been pretty busy.
2: Listen, Ryan, I just remember how amazing it is when a country hosts the World Cup when it was happening in South Africa. So I feel you, I hear you, and I know it's an amazing moment. All right, Ryan Young for us. Look after yourself. Portugal are through to the round of 16 by a hair. And I mean, literally, we have all the drama for you. 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
1: The lion sleeps tonight, according to a famous song. But on Sunday night into Monday morning, fans of Three Lions will be up well past their bedtime. Pubs in England and Wales have been given the green light to stay open until, wait for it, 5 a.m. local time. The match against Mexico starts at 1 a.m. England supporters will be hoping to repeat scenes like these when the national team beat the Democratic Republic of Congo earlier this week. Mexico will prove a tougher challenge. And the last time England were at the Azteca Stadium in a World Cup, Diego Maradona produced his infamous hand of God moment. But that England side, of course, didn't have Harry Kane. All right, Croatia are probably still seething this morning. Their late equaliser against Portugal ruled out by a hair. Patrick Snell will have those controversy details in a World Cup sports update right after this. Stay with CNN.

0: I'm on hold.
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2: Hi there, welcome to the World Sport. Drama, controversy and a whole heap of excitement too along the way. Just a few words to describe Thursday night's incident-packed round of 32 clash between Croatia and Portugal in Toronto. Let's recap the action. Ivan Perisic putting the Croatians ahead, only for Portuguese legend Cristiano Ronaldo to level from the penalty spot. CR7's first ever goal in the knockout stages of a World Cup, but the real drama reserved for the very end. First, Gonçalo Ramos putting the Portuguese ahead, this in the 4th minute of stoppage time, but then in the 13th minute of time added on, Croatia thinking they'd leveled, but VAR denying Josko Badio's apparent goal. The Croatians celebrating wildly, but their joy short-lived after the snickometer-style technology that we so often see in cricket, judging a Croatian player had flicked the ball on in the build-up, rendering the goal offside in the end. A microchip embedded in that ball, playing a crucial role in all of this heartbreak for Croatia and their superstar Luka Modric, the 40-year-old playing most likely in his last ever World Cup. A huge controversy. Here's Portugal's head coach now.
3: We need to tell them that the message is very clear. The balls now, they got a chip, and it's very clear that's why the VAR intervened. There are two touches. There's the touch of Matanovic and the touch of Renato Vega. The touch, the sensor of the ball shows that the ball was touched, and at that moment, Pasalic is on offside. So before, the refereeing decisions were so difficult. I don't think this is one of those examples that technology helps the game, because he was offside.
2: Much to break down. Let's bring in our European football expert, former World Sport presenter, my old pal, Pedro Pinto. Pedro, great to have you on. Thanks so much. We have to start with that huge VAR call. As you can see on the image, the lines spiking, suggesting there was the faintest of touches, but there have been errors in this kind of technology when it comes to cricket. And despite that, Croatia's coach Zlatko Dalic saying after the game, we've gone too far with VAR. Your take on it all, please. Do you agree? What do you say?
4: I do think we've gone too far with VAR, but if you've got the chip in the ball, if you've got an ability to see whether it's brushed up against someone or touched someone, then you've got to use it, right? And we've seen it before in this World Cup, goals disallowed for a player having half a toenail offside. Look, it's the reality. And if we've made technology a prevalent part of the game, then we have to accept its decisions. It hurts, it's frustrating, it's sometimes mind-boggling, but it's part of the game now. And I don't think we can ever go back to the way it was before we had an opportunity to give referees the chance to utilize these tools. So if I was on the other end of it, and I can tell you I was very relieved as a fan of the Portuguese national team that there was this brush of the hair on the ball. But I can imagine if I was on the other side, I'd be livid as well. So it's tough, but it's what we have to deal with these days.
2: Yeah, and as you say, it's here to stay, that technology. The heartbreak for those Croatian fans and the players, Pedro, to your point, absolutely there for all to see. Let's broaden the chat out, because there's much to break down. As I said, a first ever World Cup knockout goal for Cristiano Ronaldo, someone you know and you've spoken to over the years several times. How significant a moment will that be for him and the team? What do you say?
4: Yeah, he'd gone 8 games in knockout stages of the World Cup without a goal. He finally got it. It came from the penalty spot, but the pressure was on, so he delivered. Goal 146 for the national team now. Obviously, that's a world record. It means a lot, because there is so much attention around him, as I'm sure you're aware, Patrick. Here in Portugal, it's really the topic of every conversation around the national team is, you know, how important is he? Do we still need him for 90 minutes? Should he come off the bench? And this conversation is really pretty prevalent before and during every game. He was voted man of the match by FIFA. He was important throughout the game. That penalty was crucial. And knowing him like I do, he's so competitive. He's probably the most competitive human being I've ever met in my life. And sometimes that is misinterpreted, because he wants to win so badly and he wants to perform so badly. And when things don't go his way, he struggles to to accept that. So this goal yesterday was a sigh of relief. It's obviously his third goal in this competition. And I think he could have an important part to play as well in the next match against Spain, of course.
0: Yeah, you could see he wasn't happy at being subbed off, but very much part of the celebrations, wasn't he, when Portugal got their winner. I want to change tone now, Pedro, because today marks the one-year anniversary of Diogo Jota's passing. And you could just see, couldn't we, last night, just how much the team still very much carries him with them. How is Jota's memory, do you feel, both inspiring and motivating this Portuguese team?
4: He was such a popular player, Patrick, within the dressing room. And obviously, when the match was taking place here in Portugal, it was already past midnight. So it was already on the anniversary of Diogo Jota's death. And throughout the tournament, ever since the training camp, the team has talked about how important it would be to do the best it can to deliver a title in his memory. And in his tribute. And obviously we're seeing here some images from the players getting together after the match last night with his number 21. You cannot underestimate the impact that this has had on the national team. It is a topic of conversation a year later. And I have to say that for Portugal to be able to get this dramatic victory on the anniversary of his tragic passing was truly poignant.
0: Yeah, absolutely. Emotion there etched on the Portuguese players' faces, very evident to see. Pedro, fascinating matchup as we look ahead now between Spain and Portugal. Spain, the reigning champions of Europe, next up in the round of 16. Going to put you on the spot here. How's that all going to pan out?
4: Well, I think Spain are favourites just because of the way they've played in the World Cup. They have yet to concede a goal, of course. They haven't been beaten in 90 minutes now for 35 games, I believe. They're in a great spot of form, and Portugal have been quite inconsistent. I haven't really noticed too much solidity yet in the Portuguese team as far as putting a good performance in from you know, the kickoff to the final whistle. I think Portugal got lucky against Croatia. The second half was incredibly hectic, chaotic. Obviously, the VAR incident at the end, again, proving that there was some luck there. I think what Portugal has to draw upon is its experience and the fact that it beat Spain in the last high-profile match they had, which was the final of the UEFA Nations League, Portugal winning on penalties after a 2-2 draw there. So I have to tell you that I wouldn't say Portuguese fans are confident that they are going to beat their neighbors, but definitely they believe that there's the weapons are there, the resources are there, the tools are there. It's about getting, for the first time in this World Cup, a performance together throughout the whole 90 minutes or 120 minutes if it goes that far.
0: Yeah, all right. We'll see. Maybe just a little quietly confident. We'll see. Pedro, thank you so much. Great insights as always. All the best to you and your lovely family as well, Pedro. Take care.
4: Thanks, Patrick. Great to be on.
0: Right, still to come, a major shakeup after Germany's shock exit to Paraguay. What we now know is this. Julian Nagelsmann out. Who could be next in line, though? The German Football Federation name dropping. One manager in particular. Stay with us.
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1: Y bueno, el margen ahora es...
2: The margin for error is smaller now. This is a match where whoever loses goes home. We're aware of that, of course, but we're coming into it at a good moment. And this is football. We already know that we've been seeing very evenly matched games, with the exception of a few, such as France's matches or even Mexico's, which I think they won very convincingly. There have been others that were very tightly contested, and I think it's not going to be easy. That's the reality.
3: Argentina head coach Lionel Scaloni there ahead of the World Champs clash against Cinderella story Cape Verde, the small African island nation, through to the knockout stages in their first ever World Cup. The first match of the day kicking off just over 4 hours from right now. It's got Australia, the Socceroos against Egypt. Will Mo Salah be fully recovered from his hamstring injury? Friday's nightcap should be a good one as well, with Colombia taking on Ghana. After that match, the round of 32 will officially be in the books. Then it's on to the round of 16 this weekend. Finally here on World Sport, confirmation of what many people had been expecting. Germany's head coach, Julian Nagelsmann, has been asked to step down after the team's early exit from the World Cup. Growing speculation now that the former Borussia Dortmund and Liverpool head coach, Jürgen Klopp, could now become the next national team manager. Germany's Football Federation saying Klopp has signalled his general willingness to take on the position. Wow, interesting stuff indeed. We'll stay across it all for you. Stay with CNN Connect the World, returning after a quick break. We're going to leave you, though, with joyous Portugal fans in Toronto celebrating with Cristiano Ronaldo and the team at their hotel, as well as wild scenes back home in Lisbon. See you next time.

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2: Welcome to the second hour of the show from our Middle East programming headquarters. I'm Eleni Djarkas in Abu Dhabi, where the time is just after 6 in the evening, and we're following two events of major symbolism. Iran is memorializing its late Supreme Leader Ali Khamenei, killed at the outset of the US-Israeli war in a massive week-long funeral expected to draw in 20 million people. The timing is likely no coincidence. As the United States prepares to celebrate its 250th anniversary, President Trump, who's put himself at the center of the festivities, is due to speak at Mount Rushmore late tonight. And in the U.S., though, a lot of attention is, in fact, turning to Taylor Swift's wedding in New York later today. We'll bring you the very latest on what's being dubbed America's Royal Wedding. And we begin in the United States as it gears up for a major celebration. It's 250th birthday tomorrow, and gigantic parties are being planned right across the country. Parades, concerts, fireworks, patriotic flyovers, you name it, it's in the works. Festivities.

0: and the president's financial disclosures that just came out earlier this week. You know, this whole anniversary has been, I think, politicized in a lot of ways that were meant to be avoided. You know, there was a bipartisan commission, the America 250 Commission, that was created a decade ago in the Obama administration to try and plan for this seminal anniversary in the United States. But in a lot of ways, it was overtaken by a different Trump-organized institution, Freedom 250. It took away some of the funding. And in fact, just yesterday, Democrats accused Freedom 250 of committing essentially wire fraud by donors who were thought they were donating to the more bipartisan faction and instead sent their money to the Freedom 250 organization. That's the group that has been organizing the state fair, the pictures that you're seeing there on the screen. They also organized the UFC fight, an indie race that's taking place in Washington. All of these anniversary events that are really centered around President Trump himself. And you'll see that tomorrow when the president delivers what he claims will be a very long speech ahead of what they hope will be a record-breaking fireworks display here in Washington. Now, there are a lot of questions about how that exactly that will proceed, given that the high temperature in Washington both today and tomorrow is hovering around 105 degrees. Some real concerns about individuals' safety during that event. And then, of course, the smoke created by those fireworks also causing warnings about air quality in the Washington region as well. There are, I think, also private concerns at the White House that perhaps the crowd at that event will not necessarily meet the president's expectations. All of this, I think, making it hard for people to look at this anniversary sort of with an imagination that goes beyond some of the contentious political battles of the day and more towards, you know, the historic importance of this anniversary. But nonetheless, a lot of, I think, stops being pulled out. President Trump certainly very eager to celebrate this moment. He has talked frequently about he thinks it's a fate that he is president during this anniversary moment. But I think politics finding a way to seep into all of it as well.
1: CNN's Karen Kiefer is joining us now from the Great American State Fair in Washington. Karen, good to see you. Describe the mood for us. Does it look like July 4th will live up to expectations?
2: Well, Eleni, if you look at the Great American State Fair behind me, you see there's not a lot of foot traffic, certainly not as much that you would expect for an event like this on the National Mall on the day before the 4th of July during America's 250th anniversary. To be fair, the gates just opened, but this has been a similar scene over the last week or so since this fair opened. And Kevin alluded to two reasons for that. Maybe people not as eager to celebrate here on the National Mall. Of course, there's the political division within the United States right now, but also how President Trump's Freedom 250 organization kind of took over the organization of this. And a lot of people coming to town are having difficulty separating President Trump from these events. But over the next 24, 48 hours, we will see a number of the traditional events that you see on the National Mall here in Washington, including that massive fireworks show that will take place. About that fireworks show tomorrow night is that President Trump will be delivering remarks before that, again, perhaps limiting the number of people who are eager to come to the National Mall. A massive celebration, Eleni, of America's 250th anniversary.
1: All right, I hear it's very hot there as well. So a lot going on right now. Karen Kiefer, great to have you with us. Thank you. Now, in the east coast of the U.S., a dangerous heat wave is shattering records ahead of the 4th of July celebrations. It has been triggered by a heat dome, which traps the hot and humid air due to high pressure. At least 20 heat records were broken or tied on Thursday, but the worst is still expected. According to the World Weather Attribution, this type of heat would be virtually impossible without the effects of fossil fuel pollution. We've got CNN meteorologist Allison Chincha. Allison, good to have you with us. I mean, honestly, to read in terms of the records that have been broken, I mean, big question around how it's going to impact the weekend of 4th of July celebrations. Any relief expected?
3: Not for a few more days, and that is a concern because a lot of the events will start taking place both today as well as tomorrow. And again, this isn't just one city that's being impacted.

0: impacted. You're talking entire regions of the country are going to be dealing with this extreme heat. These are the current feels like temperatures. So this is taking the air temperature plus the humidity and combining it to what your body would feel like, that heat index. 93 is what it feels like in Boston, 97 in New York, 104 in Atlantic City, Baltimore, and Washington, D.C. For comparison, that is 40 degrees Celsius. That is the feels like temperature. And for our international folks, it is 10 o'clock in the morning for these cities. So imagine already feeling like you are 40 degrees or 104 at just 10 in the morning, knowing those temperatures are going to rise. That's why you have all of these areas under those heat alerts over the next few days. So it's not just today, but it also includes Saturday, because for many of these areas, it's going to be several more days before we finally start to see those temperatures coming back down. Triple digits here for New York, Washington, D.C., and Raleigh well through Saturday, really only dropping back a little bit on Sunday. A lot of these areas could see records. That includes Philadelphia, Washington, D.C., New York City. But these are just some of the dozens of cities that could break records, not just today, but also into Saturday. The other thing to note, too, is it's not just the afternoon high temperatures. It's those low temperatures as well. Some of them not dropping back below 80 degrees. Again, imagine, you know, Celsius wise, you don't drop below the mid 20s at night. That doesn't give your body a chance to cool off before those temperatures rebound once again later in the afternoon. And if the heat wasn't enough, we also have thunderstorms in the forecast for Saturday, especially the afternoon and evening hours, and a lot of them, some of which could end up being severe thunderstorms, damaging winds, some small hail kind of mixed in. You're talking Boston, New York, Philadelphia, down through Washington, D.C., and Baltimore. All of these areas where we know outdoor activities are expected to take place. Those will continue to slide off to the east. The one thing to note is some of them will begin even today. You've got the risk essentially stretching from Montana all the way over through Massachusetts for today. And then for Saturday, July 4th itself, it stretches from Colorado all the way over to New York. All of those areas have the potential for those strong to severe thunderstorms, Eleni, in addition to the fact that we're dealing with extreme temperatures.
1: Wow. Yeah, and just for our international viewers, 104 degrees Fahrenheit is 40 degrees Celsius. Here in Abu Dhabi right now, it's 35 degrees Celsius. So gives you an indication of just how hot it is over where you are. Alison Chinchow, thank you so much for that update. Good to have you with us. All right, so Iran's Revolutionary Guards have issued a new warning against any attempt to target Iran in the coming days. Evening is now setting on a country that is officially mourning. From Saturday, funeral processions will take place for the late Supreme Leader Ayatollah Ali Khamenei, lasting until Thursday. His coffin and those of family members are on display in Tehran. Millions are expected to turn out at the request of Iran's president, who appears to be sending a message to the U.S. and the world about Iranian strength and unity in the face of conflict. Fled Pryken is in Tehran. CNN operates in Iran only with the permission of the government, but maintains full editorial control of its reports.
2: This could possibly be the largest event in the history of the Islamic Republic of Iran. The funeral ceremonies for Iran's slain supreme leader, Ayatollah Ali Khamenei. Now, those are set to happen here at the gigantic Mosalla religious complex in the center of Tehran, where big events are often held. And just to recap, Ayatollah Ali Khamenei was killed in a joint U.S.-Israeli airstrike in the early stages of the U.S. and Israel's attacks on Iran on February 28th. The burial and funeral ceremonies, however, were held up. First of all, because, of course, combat operations were still going on, but then also because the ceasefire between the U.S. and Iran was so very fragile. Millions of people are set to come here to Tehran. That's why the security here is extremely tight. There's a lot of posters of the supreme leader that have already been put up here throughout the city. And what's going to happen is that the body will lie here in state, but not just the supreme leader, also other family members of the supreme leader who were also killed in that airstrike, including one of the granddaughters in a tiny casket. Some of the video of that has already been shown on Iranian state TV. As far as the timing of all of this is concerned, first of all, the body is going to lie in state here for several days. Then there's going to be a big funeral procession here in Tehran. But then the body will be taken to several holy sites, both in Iran, but also in Iraq. And then finally brought to its final resting place in one of Shia Islam's holiest sites in Mashhad.
1: Well, joining me now is Sanam Vakil, Director of the Middle East and North Africa Program at Chatham House. Sanam, great to have you with us. I want to talk about what you're seeing right now, the significance of this moment, why Iran is shifting to immortalizing the Supreme Leader as this holy figure. Give me a sense of what you're seeing.
3: Well, good to be with you, and thanks for having me. This is a big moment for the Islamic Republic. It's obviously more than just a commemoration. Khamenei was at the helm of this state since 1989. He was one of the longest ruling, aging autocrats of the Middle East. And his death, you know, certainly could usher in change, but this funeral and this celebration of his life is really about legitimacy. It's about regime continuity and strength, religious legitimacy, particularly after these two wars, this war in February that, of course, has left Iran feeling emboldened, the fact that it survived despite his own death. So this is an important moment, and the fact that the ceremonies will take place in Tehran, in Qom, Iran's holy city, but also move to Iraq's holy cities as well, signifies how important Iran is looking at this moment, not just for his leadership, but broader Shia leadership.
1: Yeah, so Sanam, I mean, there's a lot of questions around the new Supreme Leader, Mujtaba Khamenei. He has not been seen, 117 days ago since his appointment. Do you believe that we might see him, at the actual funeral? This, of course, is his father that is essentially being mourned. There's a lot of speculation around him and his health. How are you seeing this playing out?
3: Well, you're quite right. I mean, it's important to remind everyone that he was in the same room when his father was killed, alongside many members of the family. And so we just don't have a sense of how profound he's been injured and what the recovery is like. I don't expect to see him. And in fact, there have been some suggestions that he won't be there, really because of so-called security concerns. The Iranians have called on the Americans and the Israelis not to strike and not to attack Iran in this moment. But there is still this fear that with no real peace agreement, no resolution of the issues, that people could be targeted. And I think that's why, above all, he will not be seen at this very critical time.
1: Yeah. So you spoke about security concerns, and this has come up because we've just learned that at some point during negotiations, the U.S. was worried Israel might assassinate Iran's lead negotiators, Parliamentary Speaker Mohammad Ghalibaf, as well as Foreign Minister Abbas Araghchi, also a key public face, and tried to warn Iran. So what's your reaction to this news?
3: It's not surprising. I think this incident came just in early April, as the ceasefire went into effect and the Iranians were traveling back from Islamabad. It's interesting, of course, that the U.S. warned the Iranians, but it speaks to, of course, serious divergences between the U.S. President Trump's objectives and that of Prime Minister Netanyahu's, who clearly felt like the job had not yet been done, that there were more leaders to take out. But really, I think that's problematic. What's problematic going forward is that there are still these divergences between Israel and the United States. There is no real progress on the negotiations. And so everything is in flux. The security situation is potentially volatile. We continue to see attacks and back and forth strikes in the Persian Gulf as well. So this suggests that this is an unsettled moment for the Islamic Republic, despite the fact that they're trying to project strength and continuity.
1: All right, Sanam Vakil, great to have you with us. Thank you so much. Venezuela's earthquake death toll keeps climbing, but is the government hiding the true scale of this disaster? What it means for a country already on the brink? That's coming up next.

0: Deep.org.
1: Venezuela's earthquake death toll has climbed to 2,595, and that is according to acting President Delcy Rodriguez. She also revealed almost all government heads in La Guaira, the hardest hit area, were killed in the twin quakes last week. One forensic pathologist told CNN the real death toll is far higher, and she says the makeshift morgue where she works in La Guaira is processing 400 bodies a day, and that refrigerator trucks are now full. So body bags are left out in the sun and are decomposing fast. And you see video here of hundreds of coffins stored at La Guaira's port, now serving as a temporary morgue. Carolina Jimenez-Sandoval, president of the Washington Office on Latin America, wrote in a New York Times op-ed on Tuesday, "I'm in Venezuela and things are worse than they look." And she said, quote, "This crisis is as much a tragedy of authoritarian rule as it is a tragedy of nature. Venezuela's natural disaster was unavoidable, but the devastation has left in its wake was not." And Carolina Jimenez-Sandoval joins us now live from Washington, D.C. I mean, your words are, you know, just give you a real sense of the tragedy on the ground, and you say that it's far worse than what is being reported on. You've just returned to the United States. Describe to us what you saw on the ground.
2: Thank you. I have to say I have been in other earthquakes in Latin America. I was in Mexico in 2017, and nothing prepared me to for what I saw in La Guaira, specifically in Caraballeda and in Catia La Mar. The level of devastation is enormous. There are 189 big buildings collapsed, but those buildings that did not collapse are, you know, absolutely in terrible damage. So with strong aftershocks in the near future, they could also collapse. I saw people still looking for survival or survivors with their bare hands. I saw people sleeping in the streets with children. I saw people looking for food. Although I do have to say that there has been enormous international solidarity, the government response has been heavily criticized because it's been very insufficient. So this is a tragedy that has impacted the whole country. And I'm afraid that the reconstruction will also be very inefficient. Around 6 million Venezuelans have been directly or indirectly affected, yeah. And we have to see what is going to happen.
1: So what you're describing is very different to what government is saying, and the government is insisting that it's doing all it can. You know, give me a sense on the scarcity of information right now, how the military response has been. We've even heard that it's even blocking relief efforts in some instances. What did you see?
2: It is to us Venezuelans and to people who were there during the earthquake incredible that it literally took an earthquake to be able to access information freely. My first instinct when the earthquake struck was to open social media, but the sites were blocked because they have been blocked for years. I couldn't access CNN because CNN was blocked in Venezuela until recently. So access to information continues to be limited because access to a lot of digital platforms is limited. And then the armed forces were not deployed immediately, as the president says. Yesterday, the interim president gave a press conference insisting that all security forces and personnel were deployed immediately after the earthquake. Well, this is what I can say. Every person I spoke to in La Guaira, which is the most impacted area in Venezuela, and every person journalists have been speaking to, say the same thing. They felt abandoned because government rescues came very late. And we all know that the first 48 hours in a natural disaster are the most important hours. So it is the word of the victims and of thousands of people, you know, struggling to survive against the word of an authoritarian government. You choose who to believe.
1: Yeah, I mean, look, what you're describing is absolutely devastating, and you're right to say the first 48 hours are absolutely critical, especially for rescue operations. The irony here isn't lost. This week marks 6 months since the U.S. capture of Maduro and the installation of Delcy Rodriguez. So where did you see Washington being in all of this? They've announced $300 million in aid and deployed service members. Do you believe that's enough? Should they be doing more? What is the sense from Venezuelans?
2: This is an excellent question, because the impact on the economy is going to be severe. Estimates calculate that this is going to impact between 6% and 8% of the GDP. So, as we all know, Secretary Rubio had planned a restabilization plan of in three phases, right? Stabilization, recovery, and transition. This tragedy interrupts this so-called plan for Venezuela. It has deployed important aid and rescue teams, and I think that is welcome. But the truth is that this tragedy showed the lack of state capacity and the immense rejection of the population towards the government. That creates a new dilemma for Washington. I think the support that Washington has been showing to the interim government will need to be reassessed. Because people's lack of trust in the current interim government will have a very strong effect in the reconstruction phase. One thing that is key in any country for reconstruction efforts to be successful is that people trust their authorities. So I think it will be important to see how Washington designs its foreign policy toward Venezuela from now on.
1: Yeah, exactly. And of course, the United States has said it's going to be playing a major role in Venezuela. So it's important to see how that relationship works and how it works for average Venezuelans as well. And frankly, the very, aid organizations that could be saving lives right now would have been dismantled. It's costing Venezuelans deeply. But do you believe this moment, these twin earthquakes, could be the tipping point for regime change, true regime change in Venezuela?
2: Another excellent question. I saw people who are, of course, suffering, because this has impacted the country as a whole. People are sad and incredibly impacted emotionally, but I also saw a population that feels outraged at the lack of response and the sense of abandonment. So, 6 months without, 6 months since January 3rd calls for a national reflection. But I feel that the way the government has reacted in this context sort of reiterated to the Venezuelan people that this is a government that does not represent the will of Venezuelans. So I feel that the sense of urgency for a democratic and peaceful transition became more important and became more urgent. And that's why it will be so important for Washington to listen to Venezuelans and not just to think of its own political and economic interests. This could indeed be a major change in the political future of the country.
1: Well, Carolina Jimenez-Sandoval, thank you so much for sharing those stories with us, those insights. We appreciate you taking the time today. Thank you. All right, you're watching Connect the World, and we have a lot more coming up for you. Still ahead, Portugal advancing to the round of 16 at the World Cup, thanks in part to a goal by Cristiano Ronaldo, but it didn't happen before some late drama with the tying goal wiped off the board. We'll be back right after this.
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1: Welcome back to Connect the World. Here are your headlines. The casket of Iran's former supreme leader Ayatollah Ali Khamenei is on display in Tehran ahead of funeral events that will take place from Saturday to next Thursday. Iran has closed its airspace and the Revolutionary Guards are warning against any attempt to attack in the coming days. The United States is on the eve of a huge historic milestone. This July 4th, the country will mark 250 years of independence. U.S. President Donald Trump is preparing to host a big birthday bash tomorrow in Washington. But first, he'll attend an event at Mount Rushmore later today. Venezuela's acting president says the death toll from twin earthquakes that struck 9 days ago is approaching 2,600. Delcy Rodriguez is defending her government's response to the quakes, which critics in Venezuela say has been too slow. She says the government is doing everything it can, including soliciting help from other nations. The World Cup round of 32 concludes today with three more matches. On Thursday, Spain defeated Austria 3-0 in a dominating performance. And Switzerland cruised past Algeria 2-0. The losers of those two matches incidentally played out that wild 3-3 draw in the group stage that ensured both would advance. In the day's one nail-biting finish, Portugal beat Croatia 2-1, but only just having to rely on 103rd-minute VAR call to rule out Croatia. Equalizer. We got Patrick Snell, who can tell the story far better than I can. He's got all the details on all the action. Patrick, good to see you. There's always a bit of drama in that Portugal, you know, anytime Portugal plays, frankly. So tell me what happened between Portugal and Croatia.
2: Yeah, this was very, very action-packed. Drama is exactly the word. Controversy as well, Eleni. I'll tell you what, let's start out. It was just a special night for Cristiano Ronaldo. In his sixth and record-equaling World Cup, making an appearance, he actually scored a goal from the penalty spot. Really, really special moment for him. 41 years of age, but what is significant about this goal, it was, would you believe this? It's his first ever knockout goal ever in World Cup history, which is quite remarkable given the fact that, as I say, he's 41 and playing in his sixth World Cup. But that big controversy you referenced coming in the 13th minute of stoppage time, right at the end of the game. Croatia thought they'd levelled for 2-2, but the goal was chalked off. Josko Vardiol put the ball in the back of the net, but it was chalked off due to an offside in the build-up. You can see from this image here, the ball skimming off the head of one of the Croatian players. That rendered the goal offside. Why did they chalk it offside? Due to this technology, a microchip in the ball, a sensor in the ball, detecting the tiniest bit of motion and contact. That was enough to rule the goal offside. Heartbreak for Croatia. Let's hear from the head coach of Portugal now.
3: We need to tell them that the message is very clear. They're balls now. They got a chip. And it's very clear that's why the VAR intervened. There are two touches. There's the touch of Matanovic and the touch of Renato Vega. The touch, the sensor of the ball shows that the ball was touched. And at that moment, Pasalic is on offside. So before, the refereeing decisions were so difficult. I don't think this is one of those examples that technology helps the game because he was offside.
2: Literally off the skim of the top of the head. Look at this video now. This is Cristiano Ronaldo at the team hotel in Toronto after the match. And look at these scenes here. Ronaldo from the team balcony there, looking down on thousands of devoted fans there. Portugal fans absolutely loving the moment. And who have Portugal got next, Eleni? Why, none other than the reigning champions of Europe, Spain. That should be quite a matchup in the round of 16.
1: Yeah, World Cup is so always filled with so much excitement. What's ahead today? So here in the region, and for me specifically, any African country that's playing, I'm obviously on their side. But we're excited about Egypt taking on Australia today. What are the odds?
2: This is an interesting one. Yeah, it's special for both countries because they weren't guaranteed, and no country takes anything for granted when it comes to getting out of the group stages. But so much of the focus is going to be on the very high profile Mo Salah. Will he or won't he play for the Egyptians? Just to remind everyone that he picked up a bit of a hamstring injury in the previous game, the 1-1 draw with Iran. And we do know from Egypt's head coach that he's not guaranteed to start, or at least that's the official line being put out. We'll wait to see if that's actually true. So all eyes on Mo Salah ahead of that crucial game with Australia's Socceroos. And then we've got a really special matchup. I'm really looking forward to this one. It's in Miami, Florida. Lionel Messi, that guy right there, and the Albiceleste, the Argentina, the reigning champions of the world, taking on Cape Verde. Cape Verde playing in their first ever World Cup. The tiny African island nation through to the knockout stages in their first ever World Cup. That is quite incredible stuff. We'll see how it all pans out. Back to you, Eleni.
1: And I have to say that African countries have done so well, and it's historic in terms of how far they've gotten in this World Cup. So watching that very closely. Patrick Snell, thank you so much. So good to have you on. All right, so even though it's the smallest U.S. host city in the World Cup, it's played a vibrant role in the tournament so far. It's a city famous for its rich jazz history, and it's home to the team that Taylor Swift's soon-to-be husband plays for. And you might have guessed, it is Kansas City, baby. In the four World Cup matches staged there so far, a total of 275,000 spectators have filled Kansas City Stadium, and with two games to go, the party isn't over just yet. And joining us now from Kansas City, Missouri, of course, is Mayor Quinton Lucas. Mayor, great to have you with us. Thank you so much for taking the time. I want to start off with this impressive number. The city has been getting a lot of attention for the atmosphere, the fan culture. How was that achievable?
4: You know, I think this has been one of the great experiences that we have probably had in the history of Kansas City. We have all of these exciting matches. We have a number of teams that are hosted here, the most exciting of which has been Algeria, that's based in Lawrence, Kansas, about 40 minutes outside of Kansas City. An exceptional relationship that was born between that community and the people of Algeria. We've also hosted the Netherlands, Argentina, and England. And so you're turning around everywhere, bumping into crowds of people from other countries. You're seeing banderazos. I saw one yesterday for Team Colombia. I got to dance with Ghanaians. This is an incredibly unique moment for Kansas City. I think for the United States, as the smallest host city, we want to really get into it.
1: It doesn't look like you've had much sleep. Am I right?
4: You know, I haven't had a ton of sleep. It has been pretty late parties. So us Americans turn in a little early. A lot of our foreign guests have not, and that has made it even more fun. Now we've gotten to share barbecue with everybody else, although the Argentines are great with it.
1: Okay, well, listen, you mentioned you were dancing with Ghanaians, and frankly, it's a huge weekend for you because you've got Colombia versus Ghana, the match tonight. It's also the run-up to America's 250th anniversary tomorrow. It's also expected to be extremely hot. There's a lot going on right now. You know, give me a sense of the atmosphere for this weekend.
4: You know, I think the atmosphere is going to be thrilling in Kansas City. It is very hot. The games, of course, are played fairly late, so that should be all right. We have a huge fireworks show for the 250th birthday of the United States. But probably what we are most excited about here is, notwithstanding all the other things happening in the world, this is where we all get to come together. It is not every day that we get to have this shared excitement, this shared energy, and that's really what Kansas Cityans, I think, are most thrilled about.
1: Yeah. So actually, I'm so excited because we've got a video of you dancing with the Ghanaian team. I want to show it to our audience. And I've always got a feeling you're rooting for them. Am I right? You're doing really well,
4: you know,
1: by the way. You're
4: going
1: to get an invite to our crowd very soon.
4: I think the biggest part of it all, and this is where it gets very interesting, my son wants to be in the shot, that we are all big fans of all of the teams. He's a fan of soccer. So this is kind of a thrill, But yeah, we were excited to dance with the Ghanaians, and then we're going to have a lot of fun with the Colombians too.
5: Daddy, what?
6: Well, hello, what's your son's name?
4: His name is
6: Bennett, he's on TV, he's on CNN. CNN. Welcome to your debut. Fantastic, Leonard. We'll interview you very soon. So here's a question, and I love this. Here's a question. I mean, I want to switch this up a bit, and I think you know where I'm going to go with this. A year ago, you said here on CNN that you'd happily officiate Chiefs star Travis Kelce and Taylor Swift's wedding. Did they take you up on that? Is that still coming? Is this going to be the big surprise? Are you sneaking off to Madison Square Garden?
4: I'm a little heartbroken that I don't have the chance to officiate the wedding. That being said, I know it'll be very exciting. I think it'll be a big weekend in New York City. Also very hot. A lot of things going on. But to Travis and Taylor, I wish them well. The coolest thing is they donated to all these charities in Kansas City and New York and Travis's native Ohio. I think this will probably be the wedding of the year. I know they're keeping it under wraps, but maybe somebody tips off CNN with some good pictures along the way.
6: Yeah, I'm sure you'll be watching that as well. And then there's, I think the question here is not which designer Swift will wear, it's why not Kansas City?
4: You know, I have thought a lot about that. Of course, Travis Kelce has had lots of success in Kansas City, right? He's this great NFL star. I thought it would have been beautiful. You could have sold tickets. They would have sold out the stadium with 70,000 people there. There's a great picture from Kansas City. That being said, we are just delighted to have them here just about 8 Sundays at least every year, and glad that he's coming back. Hopefully, you know, their honeymoon gets to be Super Bowl this year. And that's just what we'll keep rooting for. But great couple. They've been a great experience for Kansas City. And talk about an exciting summer for us. We've got the World Cup here, our most famous couple getting married. I've got my kid running around. You know, I can't be unhappy now.
6: You're blessed, I'm telling you. Your son is such a pleasure. And please thank him from CNN for appearing on our show. We appreciate the debut, and congratulations to you and everyone in Kansas City. I mean, what a feat hosting so many people with such a vibe. Wishing you all the best for the weekend, sir. Mayor Quinton Lucas, thank you
4: so much, and happy birthday, America.
6: Thank you. All right, and speaking of that big event, how about a star-spangled wedding, as if the World Cup and the July 4th fireworks were not enough? We'll have more on Taylor Swift and Travis Kelce's big day right after the short break. Stick with CNN.

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1: Amid the Independence Day fireworks and festivities, celebrations of a very different kind for possibly the world's most famous couple, pop icon Taylor Swift and NFL star Travis Kelce, have kicked off their wedding celebrations at Madison Square Garden in New York. Sources tell CNN the event is set to be an extravagant affair with around 1,000 guests expected to attend. These are live pictures that we're seeing right now in terms of the preparations. And of course, we hear that some of the dignitaries and of course the celebrities will be able to drive through a tent and then basically get into the venue completely unseen by paparazzi, so very well planned, essentially. So a lot of secrecy around this, with the event expected to enforce a strict no phones policy. So no selfies at all. So, yeah, it is what it is. Earlier today, I spoke to Bryn Gengras, who was outside Madison Square Garden. Let's take a look.
2: We are seeing a lot of Swifties come down to Madison Square Garden, the heart of New York City, to hopefully get some sort of peek at whatever clues they can see about what is happening inside. And quite honestly, we are doing the same thing. Every time we see a truck go down 31st Street, which is where the main entrance to where guests are going to be arriving, where the setup crews have also been going through in Midtown Manhattan, we, you know, kind of piece together what's going to be happening through this quote-unquote garden party extravaganza that's expected to happen for the wedding later tonight. We've seen baked goods. We've seen stuff to make pizzas. We've seen air conditioner units. We've seen lighting, you know, to transform the arena of Madison Square Garden. So it has been a little bit of fun trying to get some clues, but it has been completely shrouded in secrecy. There are major tents built along that street so that when the guests do arrive later today, we're understanding 1,000 guests are invited to this, all being rolled up in tinted SUVs. They'll be able to literally drive into a tent, go completely undetected as they enter this enormous party. And streets have also been shut down around New York, around Madison Square Garden, rather. We've actually been seeing police officers honking their horns if any yellow cab tried to even pull over close to Madison Square Garden. And it's only 9:15 in the morning here. This wedding isn't supposed to kick off until about 4:30 in the afternoon. So, yes, security has certainly ramped up. But it's going to be quite a party from our understanding. Yeah. As I mentioned, people are expected to arrive around 4:30. There's going to be a cocktail hour, and then we're understanding the wedding is going to take place on the arena floor, and that will be followed by the usual dinner and dancing, I imagine, until early morning hours of July 4th. We've heard it's turned into a garden party. It is a black tie event, is our understanding. No phones are ever going to be allowed inside, so no one can get pictures. They want to have this completely to themselves, possibly maybe to make a movie later on. That's what other people are suspecting. But I got to tell you, as far as Swifties are concerned, we've seen a few, and people are excited. Some people have said this is like the royal family getting married here in the United States. So there is a lot of excitement building as we get closer to the start of this wedding.
1: Right, Bryn Gengras for us in New York. And coming up, Pope Leo delivers a message to America on the eve of the nation's 250th birthday.

0: Welcome back. So the first American pope is taking center stage on the eve of America's 250th birthday. Pope Leo is about to deliver a live virtual address as he accepts the Liberty Medal in Philadelphia. He will then turn his attention to one of Europe's biggest migration flashpoints with a visit to the Italian island of Lampedusa on Saturday. CNN's Christopher Lamb is on Lampedusa and he joins us now live. Christopher, great to have you with us. So this is going to be an important message. It's a virtual message. What are we expecting to hear as he accepts this award?
1: Well, Eleni, it is going to be an important speech by Pope Leo. It's the first time that the first American pope is really going to be reflecting and talking about the values that inspired the United States on this eve of independence, the 250th anniversary. We are expecting the Pope to cover topics such as human dignity, religious freedom, pluralism, the values that inspired the founding fathers. Leo is a Chicago-born Pope. He has been quite outspoken on a number of different issues during his papacy recently when it comes to migration, or war and peace, and he has of course clashed with President Trump and has been criticized by the president in an extraordinary way. So these remarks as he receives this Liberty Medal in Philadelphia are very important, and we are expecting him to look at the big questions and the values that inspired the founding and independence of the United States.
0: Okay, so you're in Lampedusa ahead of the Pope's arrival tomorrow. Why has he chosen to visit the island, and what message is he hoping to send on migration?
1: Well, Eleni, Pope Leo has made the protection of migrants a key priority of his papacy, and you know, he's coming here on July the 4th, on Independence Day for the United States, and I think that is sending a message about the importance that he is giving to the protection and welcome of immigrants. Now, I've been around the island today, and you know, speaking to people, it's clear that this is still one of the most dangerous crossings that people can make. Lampedusa's in the southern part of Italy, people making the crossing from Africa, and it is an incredibly deadly journey. Thousands have died over recent years, and Pope Leo's decision to come here to raise the question of immigration and the protection of migrants is, I think, a very strong indication of his priorities and the message that he wants to send to the world and the United States as, of course, the first American pope on this Independence Day. Eleni.
0: All right, Christopher Lamb for us. Thank you so much. Now, a short time ago, the mayor of New York, Zoran Mamdani, shared his reflections on America as it prepares to mark its 250th birthday. Despite the country's many challenges, he says patriotism is alive and well. Take a listen.
2: People, we see America each time neighbors link arms with neighbors without asking how long they have lived here or what papers they have as ICE invades our neighborhoods. We see America each time those young and old stand in the beating rain or the stifling heat to cast their ballots. We see America each time working people demand more, not just for themselves, but for their fellow Americans. There are some who respond to those who ask for more from America with a simple refrain, love it or leave it, they say. But patriotism has never been about pretending our nation is without flaws. Patriotism is every act of righteous dissent. It is every march led under the heavy sun. It is every protest held a decade before its time. It is precisely because we love this nation that we will not leave it. After all, who loves America more than those who have sacrificed so much to make it free?
0: Right, and of course, Mamdani isn't the only politician taking advantage of the big anniversary. To get a message across, President Donald Trump will speak later tonight at Mount Rushmore, and he's hosting a major event in Washington tomorrow. And CNN is marking the moment too. You can join us for America's 250th birthday with the biggest fireworks and stars. Anderson Cooper hosts the Fourth in America celebrating 250 live this Saturday, July 4th. And you can also stream it on the CNN app. Well, that is it for Connect the World. I'm Eleni Jokos. I hope you have a fantastic weekend. It's going to be jam-packed with a lot of excitement. Stay with CNN. One World is up next.

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1: Iran is paying tribute to former Supreme Leader Ali Khamenei with a week-long funeral across five cities. One World starts right now. Iran is preparing to bid the final goodbye to its slain Supreme Leader and sent a blunt message to the US in the process. We'll have the latest from Tehran. Plus, on the eve of America's birthday bash, US Democrats accuse Trump of hijacking the 250th birthday celebration. And it's a love story. The speculation, the anticipation. Are Taylor Swift and Travis Kelce getting ready to walk down the aisle today? We'll have all the details outside where the two might be getting hitched.

0: Live from London, I'm Christina McFarlane. Bianna and Zane are off today, and this is One World. Diplomacy is on hold as Iran prepares a multi-day farewell to its slain supreme leader. Foreign dignitaries have been paying their respects at the massive event shrouded in religious symbolism. Ali Khamenei was killed on the first day of the U.S.-Israeli war on Iran back in February. His casket, as well as those of his family members, are on display in Tehran. Well, funeral ceremonies begin Saturday with millions of mourners expected to attend and ending on Thursday with his burial. Iran's president is calling on his nation to turn out in large numbers to portray a united front to the world. Well, CNN Fred Blytkin has this preview of what's ahead from Iran. And we should note that CNN operates in Iran only with the permission of the government, but maintains full editorial control of its reports.
1: This could possibly be the largest event in the history of the Islamic Republic of Iran, the funeral ceremonies for Iran's slain supreme leader, Ayatollah Ali Khamenei. Now, those are set to happen here at the gigantic

0: liter that have already been put up here throughout the city. And what's going to happen is that the body will lie here in state, but not just the Supreme Leader, also other family members of the Supreme Leader who were also killed in that airstrike, including one of the granddaughters in a tiny casket. Some of the video of that has already been shown on Iranian state TV. As far as the timing and all of this is concerned, first of all, the body is going to lie in state here for several days. Then there's going to be a big funeral procession here in Tehran. But then the body will be taken to several holy sites, both in Iran, but also in Iraq. And then finally brought to its final resting place in one of Shia Islam's holiest sites in Mashhad.
1: Well, thanks to CNN's Fred Pleitgen for that report. Now, more than 1,000 days after the Hamas-led attacks on Israel plunged the region into war, the fate of more than 2 million Palestinians living in Gaza remains uncertain. What is clear, however, is since then, the damage and loss of life has been immense. Gaza's health ministry says more than 73,000 Palestinians have been killed, including nearly 22,000 children. And despite a ceasefire, the death toll continues to rise, with Israel carrying out almost daily strikes on Gaza. Hamas, meanwhile, has refused to disarm. Now, Venezuela's government is facing questions about its earthquake response. We'll get that to you straight after this quick break. Stay with us.

0: today. Thank you.
1: Venezuela's government is facing questions about its earthquake response and the official death toll. Acting President Delcy Rodriguez says that nearly 2,600 lives have been lost. However, the U.S. Geological Survey estimates tens of thousands likely died in last week's back-to-back earthquakes. Meanwhile, one forensic pathologist tells CNN the makeshift morgue where she works

0: in La Guara processes around 400 bodies a day. She adds that refrigerated trucks are full, forcing them to leave body bags out in the sun. Well, Venezuela's acting president is denying the accusations that the government was slow to respond to the deadly earthquakes. CNN contributor Stefano Pozzebon was at her latest news conference in Caracas.
1: We're coming to you from the International Press Center in Caracas, where the Venezuelan acting president, Delcy Rodriguez, has just concluded an international press conference with members of the media here in the country. And responding to a question from us, by the way, from CNN, she said that the new death toll has been updated to 2,595 victims. In the press conference, Rodriguez was asked several times about the
2: frustration and anger by thousands of Venezuelans over the slow pace of the search and rescue and now the recovery operation. Rodriguez said that the government has done everything they could, that they deployed more than 19,000 members of the armed forces and civilian officers to the state of La Guaira, which is where the majority of the damages have been confined, and that they opened the international borders to allow rescue workers from countries with whom Venezuela doesn't even hold a diplomatic relationship with in order to speed up the process. Rodriguez also concluded saying that the Venezuelan government has already reached out to international organizations such as the World Bank and the International Monetary Fund in order to obtain funds to start the reconstruction process. As this country tries to turn the page from the most catastrophic natural disaster and tragedy in almost 30 years. For CNN, this is Stefano Pozzebon, Caracas.
0: Well, for more about how you can help the earthquake victims, please go to cnn.com/impact. Now, on the eve of America's 250th birthday bash, Pope Leo is taking center stage in Philadelphia, the birthplace of American independence. The first American pope is accepting the Liberty Medal virtually from the National Constitution Center. Event organizers say the pontiff was chosen for what they call his lifelong work promoting religious liberty and freedom of conscience and expression around the world. Well, the award comes as Leo is expected to visit Lampedusa on Saturday to focus on one of Europe's biggest migration hotspots. Our Christopher Lamb is in Lampedusa, Italy, ahead of the Pope's visit. But before that, Chris, an American Pope back on American soil, just talk to us about the significance of this Liberty Medal.
3: Well, I think, Christina, it's a very important speech that Pope Leo is going to deliver, because it's the first time that we have seen him address the U.S. Form of government, the principles that inspired the founding fathers. And of course, it comes, you know, almost 250 years after the U.S. independence, which, of course, is being marked on July 4th. And we are expecting Leo to cover a range of topics, particularly religious freedom, human dignity, really the ideals that inspired the founding fathers. Leo is, of course, the first American pope, and there is a lot of interest in what he has to say, you know, about the United States, given that there has been this tension too between him and President Trump. The president has launched some extraordinary attacks against the pope, because Leo has in recent months been very outspoken on questions such as war, peace, and migration is also a topic where he has spoken out and where there has been tension with the Trump administration. Leo has criticized the crackdown in the United States on immigration, describing that as inhuman. And of course, he's coming here to Lampedusa on the 4th of July. Lampedusa is the southern Italian island and a major entry point for migrants into Europe. So that sends quite a strong message. Christina.
0: Yeah, and I mean, of course, we will watch out for that speech in the coming hour or so and watch to see how he uses this moment. But he is not choosing to stay in Philadelphia, as you point out, Chris, for July 4th celebrations. He's coming back there to Lampedusa, which is known as a major migrant landing point there in Italy. I mean, it's a highly symbolic trip, really. What has the Pope said about that already?
3: Well, the decision by the Pope to come here to Lampedusa on July the 4th sends a strong message. And I spoke to two senior figures in the US church, and they both said that his decision to come here is about highlighting the importance of treating migrants humanely, about welcoming people. Leo, of course, was recently in the Canary Islands, another entry point for migrants into Europe, and he made the remark that God does not see passports, that there is, despite, you know, however someone enters into a country, there is inherent human dignity in each person that should be respected. And I think that is what he's going to be highlighting here in Lampedusa. You know, the route from Africa into Europe that many people take is one of the deadliest in the world. I have been around the island today speaking to people, and they've emphasized, you know, how thousands have died trying to make the journey. We don't know the precise numbers, but it's over 32,000 over the last decade. And I think the fact that Leo is here is highlighting the importance that he is placing on protection of migrants, that he is willing to speak out on this topic. And of course, he also follows in the footsteps of Pope Francis, his predecessor, who came here in 2013 for a highly symbolic and emotional visit where he, again, you know, he highlighted, like Leo, the plight of migrants. Christina.
0: Yeah, well, we'll continue to closely watch that trip with you, Chris, there in Lampedusa. For now, though, thanks very much. Now, wedding bells are ringing, or maybe that's just the sound of New York traffic at Madison Square Garden, where sources say pop icon Taylor Swift and NFL star Travis Kelce have kicked off their wedding celebrations. Earlier, crews were spotted setting up black screens to prevent any details from getting out. As sources tell CNN, the highly anticipated event is set to be an extravagant affair with around 1,000 guests expected to attend. Bryn Gingras is outside Madison Square Gardens now, and I really hope you're a Swiftie fan, Bryn, otherwise the next couple of days could be quite laborious. Tell us what you've been seeing or not seeing in the preparations that are going on there.
4: Yeah, actually, that's the perfect way to frame the question, Christina, is because there is literally a lot that we're just not seeing because they won't let us. There are screens being put up. There are streets that are being closed off all around Madison Square Garden, curtains being pulled. There's a lot of this they don't want to see, but we try to see whatever we possibly can. And what that mostly is liquor, food. We saw a Krispy Kreme donuts truck just go in. We saw stuff to make pizzas. So we're trying to get little peeps of what is going to be happening later tonight. Obviously, this is going to be a huge bash, and that's all the signs of what we're seeing. It's going to be quite the party. Now, what we've learned from sources is that this is all going to kick off at about 4:30 this afternoon, and then the wedding, some sort of ceremony, is expected to take place, according to our sources, on the floor of the Madison Square Garden Arena, which has been transformed into a garden party. And then, like any good party, there will likely be dinner and dancing, probably some musical acts, as she's hinted to some of her friends performing, like Stevie Nicks and Ed Sheeran. And that's expected to go all the way into 2 in the morning. We're hearing about 1,000 guests are expected to turn out for this big bash, the union of these two superstars. We're hearing also that they're going to arrive in tinted SUVs, 500 of them, and likely go down the street where we are not far from and be sort of under the veil of a giant tent. So I'm sure, Christina, as you can imagine, we will learn all about this in some sort of documentary or some sort of special. But as of now, we don't have any good visuals of who is going, what exactly is going to be, what it looks like inside, what Taylor's dress is. I wish I knew all those details, but those are all under wraps for now. But it is, we can tell the excitement, you could feel it. The excitement is building for this big event as we're starting to see a lot of change throughout the afternoon as we get closer to that start time.
0: Yeah, it does feel like wait for the Netflix doco to drop, doesn't it? Bryn, we hope you get a peek of something out there the next couple of hours. Thanks very much. To discuss, let's bring in Harvard University professor Stephanie Burt. She teaches at the university, teaches a university course on Taylor Swift, and she's the author of the book Taylor's Version, which follows the pop star's journey to becoming the highest grossing touring artist in the world. We have spoken before. It's so nice to have you back on the show. And, you know, just reflecting there what we were hearing from Brynn about, you know, the secrecy. We don't quite know what we're going to be seeing. From what you know of Taylor Swift, what are you expecting? And what do you think the kind of cultural impact of this wedding is going to be?
5: I am expecting a big party where everyone or almost everyone who's invited has fun, and journalists and critics and fans like me don't get to watch. I also expect that we will get photographs, and I would not be surprised if afterwards we could watch a video recording or a couple of TV specials with edited, curated parts of the event. I would certainly watch that, but I'm expecting everyone there to have fun, and a lot of famous people who understandably would rather celebrate their social group and their, you know, friends' big day with some break from you know, people like us who whose job is to watch them. So I'm excited. I'm also expecting the very large universe of Swifties to keep being kind of normal about it. I don't like using normal as a word of praise, but here I will, because compared to some of her past relationships and her past well-publicized romances, the fandom has been very let's not be jerks about this wedding, at least the corners of the fandom that I see. Taylor's going to show us what she wants us to see. And so, among really all of the, go on.
0: No, I'm sorry to interrupt. Nope. I just wanted to jump in because, you know, when you're talking about, go ahead.
5: Yeah. One of the many things she's good at, besides writing songs, which is the basis of everything else, is managing some kind of line between the way that she dramatizes her life in her works of art, which is one of her great talents, and exactly what she's doing at, you know, 12:03 p.m. on Monday 2 years ago, where that's not something I want to know. I want the songs.
0: So you don't expect then, as a Swiftie, that we're in for a surprise here, because there are some, I guess, skeptical Swifties who are expecting that this might all be a ruse, that in fact they are already married, or that, you know, something surprising might come out of this weekend. You don't think so. You think this is an intimate private affair, or as intimate as you can be with 1,000 people,
5: no,
0: and we're not going to know until it's all done.
5: I would not be surprised at all if they were already legally married. Honestly, if I were planning this, which, you know, I couldn't and wouldn't, I would get officially legally married in a ceremony with 10 people the day before, so that the party planners didn't have the headache of making that part of the celebration. Taylor's fans also come from many, many religious traditions. And if they do the legal stuff and whatever religious stuff they would like to do in a private ceremony the day before, then she won't have to make people think about whatever religions they grew up with. The people who get to watch this later, which I suspect fans will just get to enjoy the celebration of their love and romance and social group. So I rather hope they're already married, and I think that's pretty normal for large event weddings. So that wouldn't surprise me, but I bet it's happened. I would be surprised if
0: it is a question.
5: Parts of the wedding turned out to be live. Yeah, I would be surprised that parts of the wedding turned out to be live streaming for the fans. I wouldn't mind. I'd watch it. That'd be kind of cool. But that would be a surprise. I'm rather expecting that we'll get to watch
0: I think
5: some musical
0: we'd all enjoy. Yeah, we'd all enjoy watching it, of course, live streaming it. But I wanted to ask you actually about the rumored A-list singers who are going to be part of this event. I think so far we've got Stevie Nicks confirmed, Tim McGraw, someone saw John Bon Jovi's sort of, I don't know, vans outside the arena. So does that speak to her tastes or his? What do you make of that lineup?
5: I suspect it speaks to both of their tastes. I think that she thinks about music more often than he does, just as he thinks about, you know, oval-shaped thrown objects more often than she does. I certainly would expect Stevie Nicks. I think that would be great. I would expect at least one singer and songwriter who she's close to, who's younger than her. If I had to bet, I'd say Gracie Abrams, but who knows? It's up to her, and it probably depends on who's in New York and how close she feels to these people, as well as how much she admires their music. I would like to see a set of people from multiple generations and multiple traditions. I would love to see someone who's known as an R&B performer in that lineup, since that's a musical tradition that has really influenced her. I love the idea that Tim McGraw, who is certainly part of her career, has been invited. I'm excited to see who she invites. And I'm quite aware that a hallmark of Taylor's public life has been trying to make sure that people don't feel excluded. That means her fans. That's why she stopped doing these advanced listening parties. It also means musicians she likes and people she feels friendly toward. If the guest list were released in advance, everyone who was expected to be on it and isn't on it would have to spend the day dealing with unwanted media attention. And I suspect that's one reason the guest list has not been announced, and good for her.
0: Yeah, and just one quick one for you to end on, because we've been musing over this. Yeah. Is Taylor's wedding date, do you think, a nod to her favorite number in that we know it's 13, right? 1 + 3 = 4. Because we've been a lot of speculation around this July 4th date.
5: So before the current president got in office the first time, Taylor loved the 4th of July. For several years, she held very well-regarded, prestigious 4th of July parties at her house in Westerly. She stopped doing that for very understandable reasons, but she does like the 4th of July. And she likes the number 13 and does number 13 things where possible. I think that doing the math on 7/3, which is today, and trying to make that into a 13 is a bit of a stretch. I also think that if you're going to marry an active NFL player and you want time for your honeymoon, you pretty much have to do it in late June or early July so he can go back to training camp. So I think she's got good reasons for picking this range of dates. And I don't think it's primarily about trying to upstage anyone or do fun number math. When she wants 13, she gets 13s.
0: Yeah. That is a very common sense answer, Stephanie, but it's so great to speak. Always great to speak to you. Thank you so much. Enjoy the next 24 hours.
5: You too.
0: Thank you. The happy couple has donated $26 million to charity this week. And among the recipients, Dolly Parton's Imagination Library. The library donates books to kids in rural areas. The Queen of Country Music thanked the happy couple and sang her famous song, I Will Always Love You.
6: Taylor and Travis, it's Dolly. And I was just told that you two are making a donation of $2 million to my Imagination Library. Thank you, thank you, thank you. I'm blown away and overjoyed with that gratitude.
0: And alongside the wedding celebration excitement, brothers Travis and Jason Kelce announced they will drop a special episode of their New Heights podcast in about 30 minutes. And their special royal guest...
7: Our guest today is the 6'3" prince from London, England.
8: Oh-ho!
7: That's right, the president of the English Football Association, the vice royal patron of the Welsh Rugby Union, the Duke of Cambridge, the Duke of Cornwall, the Lord of the Isles,

0: I don't think Prince William has ever been introduced quite like that. And if I wasn't on air, I'd be listening to that. On top of the many questions surrounding the Swift-Kelsey wedding, that announcement, and another one, is Prince William going to be invited to the wedding and will he attend? We're going to have more on that in the next hour. We'll be right back. Stay with us.
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0: Los Angeles, and this is CNN.
1: Welcome back to One World. I'm Christina McFarlane in London. Here are some of the headlines we're watching today. Millions of mourners are expected to attend the funeral for Iran's slain supreme leader Ali Khamenei, which begins Saturday. Foreign dignitaries have been paying their respects at a mosque in Tehran today. The country is at a virtual standstill, as are negotiations with the US. In Venezuela, growing concerns over the official death toll. Acting President Delcy Rodriguez says that nearly 2,600 lives have been lost. However, the U.S. Geological Survey estimates tens of thousands may have died in last week's back-to-back earthquakes. The heat is cranked up high in the U.S. just in time for their 4th of July celebrations. At least 20 cities along the East Coast tied or broke record highs on Thursday. At one point in New York, some 200,000 homes were left without power. The high temperatures are expected to stick around until at least late Sunday. Investigators are looking into a Ukrainian woman who disguised herself as a man in Monday's bomb attack in Monaco. A manhunt is underway for the 39-year-old woman who fled France, then to Italy in a rental car after the attack. A prominent Ukrainian businesswoman was wounded, along with a woman and a child. Now, with violence extremely rare, the bombing has shaken the small city-state of Monaco. CNN's chief international correspondent Nick Payton-Walsh explains.
2: An extraordinary development in the bombing in Monaco that injured a Ukrainian millionaire. CCTV images had suggested the prime suspect for police was indeed a man, but they have ascertained they are now, in fact, looking for a woman. She was in disguise and they've named her as Anastasia Berezovska, a Ukrainian national. Now, the detail of this investigation is fascinating. They looked at CCTV images in the days ahead and spotted what looked like the prime suspect, a man in a hat and a hoodie, around the area, looking at the door of the residence where the bomb was left and hit Vadim Yermolayev, the Ukrainian millionaire, and a woman and child in his company. The same person conducted two separate recce missions to look at that door, but on the third day, the day before the explosion, a woman conducted exactly the same path, leading to police to believe that indeed the man in disguise was in fact the woman as well.
3: It was then noted that on June 28, 2026, the only day for which no observations had been made by the individual wearing the baseball cap, a woman followed the same route around the site of the explosion. Her route was the same as that of the individual wearing the baseball cap, and her behavior was similar when she was near the site of the explosion. This led to the conclusion that this woman, who had dark brown hair, was heavyset, and had a prominent tattoo on her right arm, might be the same person who had planted the explosive device.
2: Now, they've retraced her steps. They believe she's resident in Germany, that she took a hire car from Germany into Monaco, and of course now she's a subject of a Europe-wide manhunt, a Ukrainian national herself. They consider the device to have been relatively sophisticated, and it was carried in a shopping bag, seen on the CCTV in the days ahead as well. So it was left there and then detonated by remote. The police say it was a homemade device, and they are looking perhaps too to see if there were any other perpetrators that assisted Ms. Berezovska and indeed who ordered that particular attack. Why? It's still unclear as to why Mr. Yermolayev was the target here. He has no obvious links to the war in Ukraine, but this extraordinary attack has rattled the otherwise tranquil and wealthy world of Monaco. But now a swift police investigation has led to this Interpol red notice seeking one particular female suspect. Nick Payton-Walsh, CNN, London.
1: Coming up, House Democrats are crying foul, claiming donor money went for the America's 250th celebration was secretly diverted. Where they say it went after the break.
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1: A celebration 250 years in the making, and heated political discussions are not the only thing concerning Americans this weekend. Temperatures are expected to top 100 degrees Fahrenheit, or nearly 38 degrees Celsius, in parts of the Northeast. According to the National Weather Service, more than 160 million people are under major or extreme heat risks. And it's not clear how many people will venture out for the America 250 celebrations. Many cities, including New York and Philadelphia and Washington, are opening cooling centers and expanding public resources. Well, Democrats and some watchdog groups are demanding that Trump-backed organizers of America's 250th birthday events make their identities public. House lawmakers allege that donations to the bipartisan nonprofits that's organizing the celebrations were redirected instead to a separate nonprofit promoted by the president. In the new report, Democrats claim donors were unknowingly giving banking information for Freedom 250, a White House initiative to advance Trump's priorities. According to that report, if that's true, the actions may constitute potential wire fraud and charitable solicitation fraud. CNN's Kevin Liptak is with us now from the White House. And Kevin, I mean, alongside the president's reported crypto windfall this week, the run-up to these July 4th celebrations are increasingly controversial. What more are you hearing about this?
2: Sorry, they're practicing some of the flyovers overhead, so it's quite loud, and that actually underscores what we expect to see tomorrow when the president convenes this big gathering on the National Mall to celebrate the 250th anniversary, even though it's expected to be over 100 degrees, and even though the president says that he will talk for quite a long time, which has led to some health concerns about the individuals who will be out there waiting for hours and hours to hear him speak. You know, this whole thing has become quite political. A bipartisan commission that was initially set up during the Obama administration a decade ago has really been obscured by the Trump-run organization Freedom 250, who, as you say, is now being alleged by Democrats to have rediverted unknowingly to these donors some of the money that was going forward to some of the events that are set to take place this weekend. It has all, I think, created quite a political atmosphere that is making it difficult, I think, for some people to look beyond the immediate circumstances of the day and more towards the historical backdrop of what exactly is happening. You know, when it comes to the president's financial disclosures, he's continuing to downplay some of what we saw come out earlier this week. You know, the billions of dollars that he made over the last year, the bulk of it coming from his crypto ventures. He's also bemoaning in a lot of ways some of the scrutiny that his sons have come under for investing in companies that may be profiting due to certain administration decisions and policies. Listen to what he said on that front.
3: Well, I feel badly in a way for my kids, because every time my kids do, if they invest in a stock or if they go and do a bill, anything they do, because the presidency is so powerful, so big, everything, right. If they buy a cupcake company, well, the energy to make the cupcakes is, you know, sort of like, how's my energy policy? So therefore you have a conflict. Almost anything they do, if they want to buy a truck, if they want to buy, you know, if they buy an energy efficient truck, they have inside information.
2: Now, to be clear, the president's sons aren't selling cupcakes. You know, the ventures that they've been linked to include a drone company with Pentagon contracts, a tungsten mine in Kazakhstan that could benefit from a deal that the administration made with that country. It is all, Christina, a distant cry from when Jimmy Carter sold his peanut farm before coming into office. This is just a very, very different administration.
1: Yes, in a very different time. Kevin Liptak, stay cool out there, Kevin, for the weekend. We appreciate it. Thank you. Now, the man who investigated and charged Donald Trump with trying to overturn the 2020 election has a stark new warning. Former special counsel Jack Smith says the U.S. is facing an attack on the rule of law under President Trump. He's sounding the alarm about what could happen during the November midterm elections. Smith is speaking out for the first time since he resigned as special counsel just before President Trump was sworn in for his second term.
0: Do you agree that we are covering in real time an assault on our elections, the upcoming ones?
4: I'm very concerned of what's going to happen in the next election, absolutely. A thing that all of us can do is support election workers and election officials. The last time around, we saw that those people stood firm, and they were, in many cases, the difference. It's clear to me, anyways, that what I've seen publicly, that those people are going to be put under great pressure.
1: Our next guest is Larry Sabato, the director of the Center for Politics at the University of Virginia. He's also the co-author of Campaign of Chaos, Trump, Biden, Harris, and the 2024 American Election. Larry, so great to see you. Look, this is, as Kevin was saying there, becoming an increasingly politicized July 4th celebration, 250th anniversary celebration. And I just want to start by picking up on the point Kevin was making there when talking about the president's windfall and the idea that, you know, he's trying to excuse his son's involvement in this, because it's not long ago that Republicans were hammering Joe Biden's son, Hunter, for profiting from the presidency. But of course, they've been very silent on the profiting of Donald Trump's sons. It's generated quite an outcry from Democrats, as you expect, but no one else, it seems. So what can they or anyone do about this financial windfall the president seems to have benefited from?
5: Well, under current circumstances, they could do nothing because the Republicans control the White House, the bureaucracy, the House of Representatives, the U.S. Senate, and to a great degree, the Supreme Court. So there you have it. But there's an election coming up, although Jack Smith was absolutely validly warning people about what might happen this November. Remember, Jack Smith is the chief investigator who said just a couple of days ago, and has said consistently, that he had hard proof, clear proof, that Donald Trump had prepared for the overthrow of the American Republic. He was stealing the election of 2020. He and others around him knew quite clearly that the claims of vote fraud were bogus. And now Trump is even more firmly in charge, and Smith and thousands of others who watch this closely are very concerned about what Trump may do. I do want to say, as far as the comparison between the Trump kids and Hunter Biden, it's like comparing the size of the universe to the size of the moon. The Trump family and Trump himself have demonstrated a degree of corruption and graft and greed that is absolutely unprecedented in American history. And it will be written about forever. Depending on who wins the 2026 and 2028 elections, it may be investigated before forever.
1: Mm-hmm. And as you point out, I mean, it doesn't seem like in the short term anyway, this is going to have any sort of political ramification for Donald Trump. But I am interested in how this is playing out politically, you know, in an election year where the average American is struggling with the cost of living crisis. Donald Trump's approval ratings are in the 30s. I mean, how big a perception problem is this for Donald Trump right now?
5: It's a big perception problem. And look at survey after survey after survey in America. Americans have caught on to what is happening. And while affordability is the central concern in the midterm elections and probably the war with Iran, whether it's hot or cold, I would say in third place is corruption, because it is so prominent and you can't ignore it. Even if you only read the headlines or look at the headlines on TV, it's everywhere. And Democrats will capitalize on that to the extent that they can.
1: And I mean, looking ahead to this weekend, the president has billed the July 4th rally upcoming as one of the most consequential moments of his presidency. In his takeover, because that's very much what it feels like this has been, of America's 250th celebrations, how high now are the stakes for the president if, you know, no one actually shows up?
5: Well, it's going to look bad, and the president never likes to look bad. He was very upset with the turnout to his state fair just a few days ago. You know, the temperatures here today, where I am, are about 104 degrees, and in D.C. they're supposed to be higher. So you can see why the turnout might be low. But it's not going to look good. The optics of this really matter to Trump. But you know what? I was around for the bicentennial. I was already well into adulthood in 1976. And the contrast between how President Gerald Ford, also a Republican, conducted that during a presidential election year. It was a nonpartisan, bipartisan effort that I think gave the country great credit, and also were a credit to Ford for not politicizing it. The contrast between that and what's happening this year, in which Trump has politicized every aspect of this to the point where Democrats and independents aren't even watching it. You know, he could have helped himself, but instead he gave in to his baser instincts, very partisan instincts, and they're hurting him.
1: Yeah, and he's very intent on leaving his mark, isn't he? Even perhaps on Mount Rushmore as well, which he's visiting later today. Larry, always great to have your analysis on days like today. Thank you. Now, last night's Portugal-Croatia match kept fans both on both sides shaking until the end. Today, the last six teams battle to advance to the round of 16 of the World Cup. We have a preview coming up.
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1: Well, the FIFA World Cup round of 32 ends today, and we'll find out which of these six teams will advance to the last 16, which starts tomorrow, and who will be heading home. Cape Verde are the ultimate underdogs facing defending champs Argentina. Let's bring in CNN's World Sport, Don Riddell, for more on the action-packed games yesterday. And let's begin, I think, Don, with that hugely controversial Portugal-Croatia game, where technology played a very outsized role. Just explain what happened.
2: It's just amazing, isn't it, Christina? I mean, when it comes to offside, there has to be a line somewhere. And the advent of technology means that that line is getting thinner and thinner and thinner, almost to a microscopic degree. And we're now at a stage where it feels like if a player did or didn't cut his or her toenails, or if their boot size was one too big, that could be the difference. In the case of last night, it was a header that was so faint that nobody could have perceived it. It was only thanks to a microchip in the ball that made all the difference. So, I mean, here's what happened. It was an absolutely bonkers game between Portugal and Croatia. Right at the death, Croatia thought they'd scored an equaliser. FIFA very kindly tweeted this image out. Take a look at that box and the graph in the bottom. That spike represents the moment the ball hit the head of Igor Matanovic. And because of that contact, Mario Pasalic became offside. If the header hadn't happened, Pasalic would have been onside because we would have wound it back to when the pass was initially put in. But he was now offside, so when he played it back to Josko Gvardiol, who scored the goal, that is why it was disallowed. Croatia were absolutely heartbroken. Portugal, though, maintained that it was fair and square. They won the game, and afterwards their coach, Roberto Martinez, explained why he was OK with it.
3: We need to tell them that the message is very clear. They have balls now. They got a chip. And it's very clear that's why the VAR intervened. There are two touches. There's the touch of Matanovic and the touch of Renato Vega. The touch, the sensor of the ball shows that the ball was touched. And at that moment, Pasalic is on offside. So before, the refereeing decisions were so difficult. I don't think this is one of those examples that technology helps the game, because he was offside.
2: So Croatia go home, Portugal go through, and we got this wonderful scene later on at their team hotel on the balcony in Toronto. Cristiano Ronaldo, who scored a penalty in that game, celebrating with hundreds of the team's fans who came out to cheer for them. Portugal advancing thanks in part to Ronaldo's penalty. It was the first time he'd ever scored a knockout round goal in the World Cup. Remember, he is playing in his sixth World Cup tournament. Portugal advance to an Iberian derby against Spain. That is going to be an absolutely huge game. Ronaldo's arguably his best ever World Cup game happened against Spain back in 2018 when he scored a hat-trick. As you mentioned, Christina, we are now looking ahead to the games today. Kick off in the first one, Australia-Egypt, is just over 2 hours away. These are the final games in the round of 32. We are waiting to see whether the Egyptian legend Mo Salah will be able to play in that game. There are injury concerns for him. Then I think we have arguably the most intriguing game of the day, Lionel Messi and the defending champions Argentina against the Minnows of Cape Verde, who are somehow still in this competition. Nobody really gives them a chance, but what a story it would be if they can somehow do something in this game. And finally, Colombia against Ghana. We've got three African teams in action today. So far, only one African team has made it into the round of 16. So the African teams will be hoping to represent their continent better today.
1: Yeah, I think win or lose for Cape Verde today, it will be a victory either way, wouldn't it? Who would have thought against Argentina in the knockout rounds? Don, appreciate it. Thank you. And a quick programming note before we go, be sure to join CNN for America's 250th birthday with the biggest fireworks and stars. Anderson Cooper is hosting, and it will be live Saturday, July 4th. You can also stream it on the CNN app. And do stay with us. I'll be having more One World after this quick break.

0: This is CNN. America prepares to mark its 250th birthday. The second hour of One World starts right now.
1: It's hot.
2: But, you know, it's a different heat.
0: But as America prepares to celebrate, a dangerous heat wave is disrupting holiday celebrations around the country. Authorities say the main subject in a shocking bomb attack in Monaco is a woman who disguised herself as a man. New details we're learning.
3: All the Taylor Swift, all the Swifties out here.
0: And here comes the bride. It's the rumored big day for Taylor Swift and Travis Kelce. What we're learning about their plans.

0: The last-minute changes could jeopardize several America 250 celebrations. This as a brutal multi-day heat wave grips parts of the country. It's not clear how many people will venture out for fireworks on July 4th. Many cities, including New York, Boston and Washington, are opening cooling centers and expanding public resources. Philadelphia canceled its Friday Independence Day parade. Organizers blame the extreme heat for what would have been one of the nation's largest weekend parades. According to the National Weather Service, more than 160 million people are under major or extreme heat risks. Temperatures are expected to top 100 degrees Fahrenheit or nearly 38 degrees Celsius in parts of the Northeast. CNN meteorologist Derek Van Dam is tracking this dangerous heat live from Washington. Derek, tell us what you're seeing and expecting the next 24 to 48 hours.
1: Christina, it is brutal here in the nation's capital, red hot and blue. The sweltering sun really paying its price on the thousands of people that have flocked here to the National Mall. It is a beautiful sight, but this heat is extremely dangerous. We've already seen people that have been carted away.

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2: I want to show you this. This is an experiment that we're doing. Hey, right now you can actually hear one of those fighter jets just flying over. I mean, that's the kind of excitement that's drawing the people here. The crowds are swelling in size, regardless of the heat, regardless of the dangers. So the idea that we're trying to express with this experiment is just that. And here's one of the DC fire and EMS as well. You can see the sirens and or see the lights and hear the sirens in the background, trying to transport people, keep them cool, take them to a secure area to cool their internal body temperature, because it doesn't take long for heat exhaustion and heat stroke to become a medical emergency in this type of heat. It's not just DC, it's all along the entire eastern seaboard of the US under this heat dome. But there's better colors to wear in sunshine like this, Christina, and this is the representative of this. The black kind of casing that we had to hold up our experiment here melted because that's absorbing sun. So don't wear dark colors. Wear the lighter colors like I have on here. That will at least give you the extra advantage to try and beat the heat. Let me take you through the archway here. Look at how everybody's crowded in the little space that requires or gives shade to people. Are you guys beating the heat? Everybody okay?
3: Oh yeah, we're great.
2: You're sweltering. Can I move through here? Is that all right? I want to keep showing people around because this is quite the spectacle. But look, everybody's kind of congregating around the shaded areas. You get out into the sun, it is a whole different ball game. That's when things change very rapidly. Hey, you know, we went over to get our water bottles refilled here. They are temporarily out of water. That is a big concern. They're likely going to get more water, but the fact that we're temporarily out of water at refill stations in a busy area like this with more crowds coming in, that could spell a real problem. So, yeah, you're looking at the National Mall. You've got the Washington Monument in the background, clear blue skies overhead. We will likely set record temperatures today and into the 4th of July when everybody's coming down to this area to watch what could potentially be the world's largest fireworks display in history. It's hot, Christina. You must be cool in that air-conditioned studio.
4: I'm very, very cool compared to you, Derek. That is a great scene setter. Thank you so much. With the practical advice there, the obvious advice, right? Wear light colors, drink a lot of fluid. Derek, try and get yourself out of the sun for a little bit. We appreciate it. Thank you. Well, the heat is already putting an end to American Independence Day festivities in Philadelphia, Pennsylvania. Organizers have canceled a major parade scheduled for today, quote, due to extreme heat. The parade was expected to be one of the country's largest this weekend, with participants from every U.S. state. Philadelphia is forecast to see temperatures above 100 degrees Fahrenheit. Well, the U.S. president is kicking off the July 4th celebrations by visiting a symbol of freedom and democracy. Donald Trump is set to visit Mount Rushmore this evening, where he'll deliver remarks and then watch fireworks. The president has openly mused about adding his face to the legendary national monument. But despite a push from some of his allies, experts say there's just no room. CNN's Elena Trin is joining me now live from the White House. I guess, Elena, it's unclear as to whether that was a joke or something more serious. But what is serious is the heat and the fact that this is really raining on Donald Trump's parade here.
5: No, that's absolutely right. I mean, I can feel it here right now in Washington, just outside the White House. It is remarkably hot, humid, all of the things. So that's definitely going to add a bit of a damper, I think, on the big celebrations planned for this weekend. And that will start, as you mentioned, Christina, with the president traveling to South Dakota to visit Mount Rushmore. It's going to be a symbolic visit. He actually had previously visited, it's a return for Trump, I should say. He previously visited Mount Rushmore back in 2020. But this time, of course, is really going to be a lot of pomp and circumstance around the patriotism of this very seminal moment, which is America's 250th birthday. Now we're told that the president is going to give remarks around

0: 9 p.m. There's going to be fireworks. There's going to be flyovers. And his speech is likely going to really talk about how wonderful America is. This is what we heard from one White House aide talking about his trip to Mount Rushmore today. She said, standing before the iconic monument honoring four of America's most consequential leaders, the president will deliver a major address making clear what the world already knows. She said that is that the United States is the greatest, strongest, and most exceptional nation in history. And I'm sure you can hear all of that sound around me, Christina. This gives me a good segue into what we are anticipating from the president tomorrow on July 4th itself. We're seeing actually a lot of, the U.S. Navy, others being involved, fighter jets flying over the White House, flying over the National Mall, where you just saw Derek, where the state fair, they're calling it the Great American State Fair, is being held. There's a lot that is going into trying to make tomorrow the biggest type of celebration they've seen in the nation's capital for Independence Day. We've heard the Trump administration touting what they argue will be the biggest fireworks display that the nation's capital has ever seen. So a lot going around that as well. The president, for his part, says he will go to the National Mall to deliver remarks to mark the occasion. Again, going back to the heat issue, Trump argues that he's going to try to give a very long speech despite the heat, joking that perhaps it'll show how great his stamina is. We'll see. It's going to be very warm throughout the entire weekend here, so hopefully people staying safe and drinking all their fluids, Christina.
1: Yeah, well, let's hope for Donald Trump's sake that some people do turn out amidst all of this. Elena Treen, we'll be back with you for more updates. Thank you. And a quick programming note. Be sure to join CNN for America's 250th birthday with the biggest fireworks and stars. Anderson Cooper hosts the fourth in America celebrating 250 live this Saturday, July 4th. You can also stream it on the CNN app. Now, Iran is at a virtual standstill and negotiations with the U.S. are paused as the nation says goodbye to its slain supreme leader. Foreign dignitaries and religious leaders have been paying their respects to Ali Khamenei at a mosque in Tehran today. This comes 4 months after he was killed in the U.S.-Israeli war on Iran. His casket, as well as those of family members killed in the February strike, are on display in Tehran. Funeral ceremonies begin Saturday and end Thursday with his burial. Iran's president is calling on his nation to turn out in large numbers to show a united front to the world. CNN producer Leila Hargoglu has more on the messaging and symbolism from Tehran.
2: Yeah, so the message that we're really seeing from the Iranian government around this funeral ceremony and six-day kind of mourning processional is strength, resilience, and unity. The emblem of the funeral, as released by organizers, is the fist of Supreme Leader Ayatollah Ali Khamenei with the words, "We will rise." So that really is the messaging. You know, they had 4 months of a very difficult war against the U.S. and Israel. And before that, they also had these widespread protests aimed at regime change internally. So they're saying very clearly, you know, we came out of a very difficult 6 months and we've come out stronger than ever. We were not toppled and the Islamic Republic continues. So over the next 6 days, we're going to see that message over and over again portrayed through religious symbolism as well as political symbolism. And this really is a hallmark of the Islamic Republic's key messaging that we've seen over the last 47 plus years. Most importantly, though, what everyone's going to be watching besides that messaging is whether we see the supreme leader, Mojtaba Khamenei. He hasn't been seen since he took over as supreme leader. And it's going to be really important internally, specifically, that people get a view of him to see the continuation of the Islamic Republic at a very key time, because we're very much closing the door on one era of the Islamic Republic and opening the door to a new era where we're already seeing a very distinct difference from what came before. So a lot of messaging, a lot of symbolism, which again is a hallmark of this government, and we're going to be looking out for Mojtaba Khamenei.
1: All right, coming up, the hunt is underway as authorities identify their main suspect in the Monaco bombing. Details next. And Venezuela's earthquake death toll keeps climbing amid growing concerns over the government's disaster response. Those details ahead and the latest on the rescue efforts.

0: hold.
1: You weren't?
0: I'm on hold.
2: It's been 20 minutes.
3: Venezuela's acting president, Delcy Rodriguez, says the death toll from the twin earthquakes has climbed to nearly 2,600 people. Venezuela's government is facing questions about its earthquake response and the official death toll. Rodriguez denies accusations that the government's response was slow amid the tragedy. We saw a remarkable rescue yesterday. Emergency crews pulling a survivor from the rubble 8 days after the quake struck. Issa Suarez spoke with one of the rescuers.
4: It was really moving seeing Hernan Gil being pulled out of the rubble. A convoy of rescue workers were carrying him on both sides of his stretchers. And then the rest created a pathway, of course, after looking after him for something like 8 days. And then the look on his face, he was dazed but alert. This was something out of a blockbuster movie, and everyone here could sense it, could feel it. Because with applause, and there was a lot, by the way, also came relief after so many days, of course, of loss right here in Venezuela. For a moment, just imagine being Hernan, stuck under piles, tons of rubble, unable to move, and in pitch black for days. I was really struck by the Herculean effort from teams from all over the world who, for days, taking turns, were delicately cutting through the cement, trying to get him out. And this was, by the way, an incredibly complex operation. Hernan was a security guard at this parking lot here on level minus two when the earthquake shook Venezuela. He was in his little cabin. I was told by a rescue worker that he probably was sitting on his chair because they found him under the chair. But that little cabin, imagine that, created an air pocket, and that kept him safe. They kept him alive by giving him fluids, by giving him electrolytes, even baby food through a tube. And while this was all happening, outside, his wife waited day and night to be able to hug her husband. I can't help but mention this little nugget that was shared with me by a Portuguese rescue worker who, in the early days of the rescue, really bonded with Hernan over football. Have a listen to this.
5: Identificámos como é normal nas equipas de resgate, em que eu disse que era de Portugal, disse o meu nome, que era Armando Maria, que estava lá para ajudar, quando ele, logo de imediato, gritou que Cristiano Ronaldo. Isto foi uma das coisas.
4: Personally, after days reporting on so much loss and misery here in Venezuela, Hernan's rescue really moved, not just me, in fact, by my entire team.
3: Such an incredible story there, Issa Suarez. And for more information about how you can help the earthquake victims, please go to cnn.com/impact. Now, authorities in Monaco say the main suspect in Monday's bomb attack is a Ukrainian woman who disguised herself as a man. The attack injured a Ukrainian-born businesswoman, as well as a woman and a child. The bombing has shaken the small city-state of Monaco, where violence is extremely rare, as Nick Payton-Walsh explains.
6: An extraordinary development in the bombing in Monaco that injured a Ukrainian millionaire. CCTV images had suggested the prime suspect for police was indeed a man, but they have ascertained they are now, in fact, looking for a woman. She was in disguise, and they've named her as Anastasia Berezovska, a Ukrainian national. Now, the detail of this investigation is fascinating. They looked at CCTV images in the days ahead and spotted what looked like the prime suspect, a man in a hat and a hoodie, around the area, looking at the door of the residence where the bomb was left and hit Fadim Yermolayev, the Ukrainian millionaire, and a woman and child in his company. The same person conducted two separate recce missions to look at that door, but on the third day, the day before the explosion, a woman conducted exactly the same path, leading to police to believe that indeed the man in disguise was in fact the woman as well.
0: It was then noted that on June 28, 2026, the only day for which no observations had been made by the individual wearing the baseball cap, a woman followed the same route around the site of the explosion. Her route was the same as that of the individual wearing the baseball cap, and her behavior was similar when she was near the site of the explosion. This led to the conclusion that this woman, who had dark brown hair, was heavyset, and had a prominent tattoo on her right arm, might be the same person who had planted the explosive device.
6: Now, they've retraced her steps. They believe she's resident in Germany, that she took a hire car from Germany into Monaco, and of course now she's a subject of a Europe-wide manhunt, a Ukrainian national herself. They consider the device to have been relatively sophisticated, and it was carried in a shopping bag, seen on the CCTV in the days ahead as well. So it was left there and then detonated by remote. The police say it was a homemade device, and they are looking perhaps to see if there were any other perpetrators that assisted Ms. Berezovska, and indeed who ordered that particular attack. Why, it's still unclear as to why Mr. Yermolayev was the target here. He has no obvious links to the war in Ukraine, but this extraordinary attack has rattled the otherwise tranquil and wealthy world of Monaco. But now a swift police investigation has led to this Interpol red notice seeking one particular female suspect. Nick Payton-Walsh, CNN, London.
3: Oh, we're joined now by Philip Ingram, a journalist and former senior British intelligence and security officer. Philip, thank you so much for joining us. As Nick was saying there, I mean, the details of this case are genuinely fascinating. But I just want to begin, Philip, by sort of leading off from what the prosecutors have said here in this case, which they say points to quite a sophisticated operation, you know, from the explosive device used to the number of people potentially involved. What does that indicate to you about who might be responsible for this attack?
1: Well, there's potentially three people responsible, or three organizations responsible for this attack. One could be the Ukrainian government, because this millionaire was someone who had renounced his Ukrainian citizenship and had fallen out with Zelensky. He had sided with Vladimir Putin, but in recent weeks he had criticized Vladimir Putin. So Putin doesn't take criticism well at all. And it could have been him that has ordered this, what seems on the surface of a professional assassination. But then again, we've got the old scorned wife, because I understand from the reporting that he was in this apartment with his mistress and their child. And of course, his wife would have had the wherewithal to get organized crime gangs to come and carry out a similar sort of attack. They'll all use the same sort of modus operandi.
3: Yeah, and it of course emerged later on that it was not in fact his wife that he was with at the time of the attack, as you point out. So an Interpol red notice Correct. Has now been issued for the suspect, who is still at large. Should we make anything of the fact that the ID of the attacker, the identification, was determined this quickly? Is that unusual?
1: It shows a level of sophistication in the investigation. So it's quite clear the authorities have put an awful lot of effort into this. But given the basic mistakes that the would-be assassin has made, and the ability to analyse, not just facial recognition, but also the way someone moves their body and all the rest of it, it's fairly straightforward to put this sort of thing together. And I think the assassin, who will have thought that she was a professional, those that hired her would have thought that she was a professional, was clearly not as professional as they all thought she was.
3: Ah, interesting. And so, as I mentioned, this red notice being issued, how will police now go about tracking her, given it's believed she picked up a hire car and is driven to Italy and then on to Germany from where she came?
1: Well, now that her identity's out, there's almost certainly associated with that identity her biometrics, and moving around, at some stage she's going to have to go through some form of passport control or somewhere else. They've got her facial identity, so that can be used against public space CCTV cameras in all of the countries that have signed up to Interpol. And again, if she goes through any form of border control where she has to give any form of identity, that is scanned for your facial recognition, often fingerprints and other biometric details, and therefore she'll be easy to pick up. It's only a matter of time, I think, before she gets arrested.
3: All right. Well, Philip, it remains a fascinating case in a very high profile Monaco area of Monaco. I appreciate your thoughts on this, Philip. Thank you.
1: My pleasure.
3: Okay. Coming up, just three more spots for the round of 16 are up for grabs. Those final matches are just hours away now. We have our predictions up next.

0: South Africa, and this is CNN.
1: Welcome back to One World. I'm Christina McFarlane, and the FIFA World Cup round of 32 wraps up today before attention turns to the last 16. Switzerland made it through with a 2-0 victory over Algeria in Vancouver. The Swiss will face the winner of today's Colombia-Ghana match. And there was plenty of drama when Portugal clashed with Croatia. The match came alive in the second half when the Croats took the lead. But superstar captain Cristiano Ronaldo equalised for Portugal from the penalty spot. And then in injury time came the winning goal for Portugal before Croatia thought they'd equalised, only for it to be ruled out by VAR. And that then sets up a big match between Spain and Portugal on Monday. Christ, what a cracker. Spain looking to look it easy as they cruise to a 3-0 win over Austria. And today we'll find out which of these six countries will complete the lineup for the round of 16 and who will be heading home. Cape Verde have already made it much farther than anyone expected, but remain the ultimate underdogs facing the defending champions, Argentina. Let's bring back Don with all the action. So, Don, what do you reckon? Cape Verde, can they stun Messi in Argentina?
2: Oh, my goodness. I mean, surely not, right? Surely not. But the way this competition has gone, I mean, I think you'd be foolish to try and predict anything. I mean, it's an absolute dream fixture. I mean, we all know about Argentina and Lionel Messi defending champions, Messi playing in his sixth World Cup tournament, hoping to defend the title. Cape Verde are just an extraordinary story. This tiny African nation of barely 500,000 people making their World Cup debut. I don't think many people thought they'd make it out of their group, but they did hugely well. Remember, they drew their first game against the European champion Spain, and everybody was like, oh, well, hello, something could be up here. And they've just kept this run going. It is just an extraordinary fairy tale, and we will see what happens next against Argentina. But I mean, even the Argentina coach recognizes that we're at a point in the competition where kind of anything's possible.
3: The margin for error is smaller now. This is a match where whoever loses goes home. We're aware of that, of course, but we're coming into it at a good moment. And this is football. We already know that we've been seeing very evenly matched games, with the exception of a few, such as France's matches or even Mexico's, which I think they won very convincingly. There have been others that were very tightly contested, and I think it's not going to be easy. That's the reality.
2: So some really interesting games coming up later on as well. The next one up is in, well, about 90 minutes' time. It's Egypt against Australia. This is Egypt's first ever knockout game in the World Cup. Question marks over the fitness and availability of their megastar, Mohamed Salah. He has been carrying an injury, but hopefully he can play in that game. And everybody is still talking about this extraordinary match last night, Christina, that you referenced between Croatia and Portugal. I'll do my best to try and explain why this didn't finish in a 2-2 draw and head into extra time, because Croatia thought they had scored through Josko Gvardiol. But we can show you a graphic that FIFA put up, or rather an image, and this hopefully will explain why the goal was deemed to be offside. You can see that Mario Pasalic is standing in an offside position, but he's only in an offside position because Igor Matanovic, who you can see rising to head the ball, made contact. And at the time, it seemed as though he hadn't made contact because it was so fleeting, it was so glancing, the ball didn't seem to change direction at all. But the little bar at the bottom shows that spike, and that's because FIFA now has extraordinary technology. They have microchips in the ball, and that tech confirmed that some kind of contact had been made, and that is why the player was in the offside position, and that is why the goal was disallowed. But I mean, the technology now that FIFA are using is quite extraordinary. You have to draw a line somewhere, but that line is getting thinner and thinner and thinner to the point where it's almost microscopic, and that's the way it goes. But Christina, I can tell you the Portugal team and the Portugal coach, they weren't too worried about it. They were celebrating. Cristiano Ronaldo, who scored earlier in that game, going out onto the balcony to celebrate with hundreds and hundreds of Portugal fans in Toronto. Great scenes. They play Spain next.
1: Yeah, and as you said, Don, earlier, his first, I think, goal in the knockout stages of the World Cup. So certainly a good moment for him, if a bad moment for Croatia. Always great to see the crowds turn out, isn't it? Mm-hmm. Don Riddell, thank you. We'll look ahead to those matches in the next hour. Our wedding bells are ringing, or maybe that's just the sound of New York traffic at Madison Square Garden, where sources say pop icon Taylor Swift and NFL star Travis Kelce have kicked off their wedding celebrations. Just moments ago, a large white tent went up outside the venue's entrance, along with a privacy curtain large enough to accommodate SUVs. Sources tell CNN the highly anticipated event is set to be an extravagant affair with around 1,000 guests expected to attend. Bryn Gingras is outside Madison Square Garden now. So the white tent has gone up, as we were just reporting there, Bryn. Are you seeing anything else at this stage?
4: No, you know, the whole morning, Christina, we actually saw a ton of vendors going into the area that is closed off to pretty much everyone. And it might be hard. You might be able to see this tent behind me now. It's a little bit difficult to see because we're in pretty much gridlock here around Madison Square Garden, as you can imagine, as streets are being closed off as you get closer to the start of this event. Now, what we have our eyes peeled for, well, that is the guests. We expect about 500 tinted windowed SUVs to arrive for the festivities later today, the expected wedding of Travis Kelce and Taylor Swift. And it's very likely that they're going to be traveling sort of in this direction on 34th Street, where we're standing, into that area where that white tent is. And that tent was erected because we believe that's where guests will arrive, be able to drive into that tent. No one will be able to get pictures of them, and they'll be able to just walk right into the festivities. Now, the itinerary for today, we're hearing that the there'll be like a cocktail hour to start around 4:30, and then there will be some sort of wedding taking place on the floor of Madison Square Garden Arena. Of course, this doesn't look like what it did a few weeks ago when the Knicks were playing. This allegedly has been transformed into a glamorous garden-type party with chandeliers and drapings. We've seen branches and gazebos all being brought in throughout the last few days. So I am sure it looks incredible. And after that, as any good party would have it, some dinner and dancing likely, and expected to last into the early morning hours of July 4th. So quite an exciting event. We are getting closer, and you can feel it as people are walking by, taking a lot of pictures. But as I said, we have our eyes trained for all of those SUVs, the likely guests of Taylor Swift and Travis Kelce coming to celebrate with them.
1: Yeah, and that rumored A-list, including Stevie Nicks and singer Tim McGraw. We'll wait to see if you get a glimpse of any of it, Bryn. Appreciate the update, though. Thank you. And as we've reported, extreme heat is threatening to keep turnout low for the July 4th celebrations in Washington, D.C. But President Trump still plans to speak and kick off a massive fireworks show. CNN's Caitlin Collins reports.
5: This is what the president has deemed the Great American State Fair. But for a president who often fixates on crowd size, so far the fair on Washington's National Mall hasn't exactly lived up to the hype.
6: I'm standing here on the National Mall, which is the site of President Trump's Great American State Fair. And as this is in place ahead of America's 250th anniversary that is coming up on July 4th, maybe nowhere better exemplifies how politics have been injected into so many of the events celebrating America's 250th.
5: For America's 200th celebration, thousands of Americans flocked to the National Mall to celebrate in 1976. Planning for the 250th got underway nearly a decade ago. But perhaps no level of preparation could have predicted a president who would take the celebration into his own hands.
7: When we had a rigged election, I was really angry about it. Then I realized if I win the next time, I pick up the Olympics, the World Cup, and the 250. And I said, you know what, Pam? I said, this is a good thing.
5: In 2016, Congress created America 250, a bipartisan commission that began working on what was supposed to be an apolitical celebration.
8: We were focused on, well, what does America 250 mean? What are we going to do? How are we going to recognize the greatness of our country?
5: But once Trump took office in January 2025, he took over the programming.
9: We have created a new public-private partnership. It's called Freedom 250.
5: Democratic Congresswoman Bonnie Watson Coleman, who has served on the America 250 campaign for 7 years, says Trump upended their plans.
8: Freedom 250 is his vanity project. And the things that he is trying to implement, they're all about him. And it is because, unfortunately, the president has an insatiable ego. And so he has denigrated the essence of the celebration. Well, it doesn't seem to be well attended. It just looks very sedate to me.
5: While the 250th may not be what the commission originally planned, it's also not turning out how Trump expected either. After most of the original performers dropped out due to politics, a concert featuring Vanilla Ice was also canceled due to bad weather. Then, amid a heat wave in Washington, several of the indoor stalls at the fair had to shutter their doors to guests when their AC stopped working.
6: You'll notice here there are several booths for states, Florida, Georgia, Alabama, Tennessee. Potato chips are good, with each item representing what their state brings to the nation, but there are other states that actually haven't shown up at all. Now, some have cited finances as a reason for not being here, but others, including Pennsylvania, where the state's governor said he just simply thought it was too political for his state to get involved, and blamed the Trump-aligned nonprofit that has been battling it out with other groups to organize all the events leading up to July 4th. Now, President Trump told people that it would be the greatest show on earth at the National Mall on July 4th. He told his supporters, your favorite president will be speaking, so please show up. What they will find here on these grounds are not just the different stalls representing each state in the nation, or at least those that decided to participate, but also this replica of the arch that President Trump once built here in Washington. It's been part of that major renovation project that he's done, not just to the White House, but also to the larger D.C. area, attempting to rename the Kennedy Center after himself and installing this arch, though I'm not sure exactly this is the replica that the president had in mind.
10: You want a frozen one?
6: Now, amid reports that some states were declining to participate in the Great American State Fair or that it was sparsely populated, President Trump seemed to defend the entire organization of it ahead of July 4th. He wrote on Truth Social and said, do you think people appreciate what a fantastic job we did in building and operating the Great American State Fair at the National Mall? Packed with happy people and everybody loving it. The president told people to ask if Obama or Joe Biden could have done this, and he said in all caps, quote, the answer is no.
5: Now, Trump is planning a grand finale air show and enough fireworks to break a Guinness World Record. But it remains to be seen if the heat, tightened security measures, and fireworks that won't start before 10:30 p.m. will produce the turnout the president is hoping for.
9: On July 4th, it's going to be approximately 107 degrees out. And I'm going to go and I'm going to make a really long speech just to show that I can do anything.
1: Goodness me. Extreme heat, political divisions. We'll keep our fingers crossed for this weekend and we'll be back with more after this quick break. Stay with us.
11: I got this mountain bike for only $11.

0: This week, we're meeting some of Africa's new storytellers shaping the continent's creative future. Today, we're with Triggerfish, a world-leading animation company from Cape Town, opening doors for African talent and taking African stories to screens around the world.
1: At one of Europe's biggest animation festivals, African storytellers are taking center stage.
2: In this last 10 years, has really been focused on becoming a platform for African creativity on the global stage.
1: Based in Cape Town, Triggerfish has worked with global partners, including Netflix, Disney, and the BBC.
3: I'm Stickman, that's me.
1: But alongside producing its own films and series, the company has also invested in developing talent across Africa.
4: You can't work without talent, you know, and what we have seen, you know, there's so many stories, but obviously there's a lack of opportunities for the talent to tell their stories.
5: Tsepo, come and join me.
1: For writer and director Tsepo Moche, one opportunity changed everything.
6: I started off in live action and then kind of was looking for something a little bit more, and a call out from Netflix, who were doing their first African animation series. They did a call out looking for an all-female African writer's room. So I applied and I got the job, and that kind of snowballed my animation career in particular.
1: For others, representation came long before they entered the industry. It started with seeing someone who looked like them on screen.
7: The first time I remember seeing myself reflected in animation was Disney's Hercules. The moment the muses came on the screen, I remember my brain chemistry shifting. I was like, what? What is this? Here were these beautiful black women who were so powerful, and they were carrying the story. That was their role in the film.
1: Now, creators like Nadia and Kenya's Volin Ogutu want the next generation to grow up seeing African stories created from African perspectives.
8: It's very important that we have African representation behind the camera, because I feel like we understand our stories more than anyone else can understand them.
1: But one obstacle remains.
4: The biggest barriers is access to finance and investments, I would say, because also in order to study animation, often the tuition fees are quite high.
1: Yet optimism remains. Africa is the world's youngest continent, with hundreds of millions of young people eager to see their own lives reflected on screen.
6: This is that place where representation really does count. So the more places we are, the more of us who are in those positions already moving in those ways and creating more of that, I'm optimistic. I am very hopeful.
1: And as more African creators find global audiences, they're proving that the continent's creative future isn't just full of potential. It's already taking shape.

0: You aren't?
1: I'm on hold.
0: It's been 20 minutes.
2: A powerful space observatory that studies the most powerful explosions in the universe needs a boost of its own before it plunges into Earth's atmosphere and burns up. Ashley Strickland has more.
3: An American startup has partnered with NASA in a race against time to save one of NASA's oldest working spacecraft. More than 20 years ago, NASA launched the Neil Gehrel Swift Observatory, containing multiple telescopes, to study gamma ray bursts, the most powerful explosions in the universe. After decades circling the Earth, providing invaluable research, the observatory is now rapidly dropping altitude and is expected to sink into Earth's atmosphere later this year, unless it can be reversed.
4: From a technological perspective, we've finally gotten to this point where we don't just have to throw away a $500 million asset as it burns up. We've gotten to the point where we have robotics, maneuverability, autonomy, to where we can actually make different decisions that were not available even 5 years ago, saying, hey, we would really like to keep this spacecraft, the Swift, alive for another few years. Let's see what we can do.
3: Link is a robotic servicing satellite created by Catalyst Space Technologies. In early July, a Stargazer jet flew over the Pacific Ocean and launched a Pegasus rocket carrying Link to bring it close to Swift. Over several months, the robotic spacecraft will grab Swift and bring it into a higher, safer orbit. But without any recent data or photos of the Swift spacecraft, the mission is extra tricky. Catalyst engineers have been using a testing area called The Void, with a model of Swift and Link, along with a computer simulation of the mission, to plan it out exactly.
5: The hardest part is just kind of that uncertainty there, especially as you get close. As you can imagine, this is a very difficult technical operation to be able to grab something so far away just through semi-autonomous cameras and robotic systems.
3: NASA says they could have allowed Swift to burn up in the atmosphere, but saw this as an opportunity to demonstrate future space exploration capabilities and save Swift.
4: Our goal is to have hundreds of robotic spacecraft, just like this one, up in orbit, that are constantly maneuvering between low Earth orbit and the moon, building things, moving things, and that's something that NASA, as well as other parts of the government, can take advantage of to buy things as a service, rather than having to reinvent the wheel each time.
3: Ashley Strickland, CNN.
2: Now, the lion sleeps tonight, according to a famous song. But on Sunday night into Monday morning, fans of the Three Lions will be well up past their bedtime. Pubs in England and Wales have been given the green light to stay open until 5 a.m. local time. The match against Mexico starts at 1 a.m. England supporters will be hoping to repeat scenes like these when the national team beat the Democratic Republic of Congo earlier this week. Mexico, though, will prove a tougher challenge. And the last time England were at the Azteca Stadium in the World Cup, Diego Maradona produced his infamous hand of God moment. But that England side, of course, didn't have a certain Harry Kane. So we shall see. And a 4th of July tradition will continue at Coney Island in New York tomorrow. The annual Nathan's Famous Hot Dog Eating Contest will see Joey Chestnut defend his title. Contestants try to eat as many hot dogs as they can in 10 minutes. Chestnut has won 17, golly, of the past 20 Nathan's contests. Last year, he ate 70 and a half hot dogs and buns in 10 minutes. Yuck. That was enough to capture the mustard belt, the prize for eating the most hot dogs. So how many can you eat? I certainly will never do that. I just don't get it. But then I am British. And that does it for me. I'm Christina McFarlane. Thank you so much for watching. Stay tuned for Amanpour up next.
6: So you think you guys will be able to snorkel and dive in these reefs when you're adults?
7: Not at this rate. Yeah, this guy lets me change.
6: Any of these explosions, any of these munitions come close to this position?
8: Yes, we've had some land 200-300 meters away.
6: There is a large Chinese Coast Guard ship directly in front of this Philippines Coast Guard vessel.
9: This animal is a symbol of this country.
10: It's an iconic species.
9: Is it in trouble?
10: It's very much in trouble.
11: More young men from his small farming village flee to the U.S. every week.
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0: And this is CNN.
1: Hello, everyone, and welcome to Amanpour. Here's what's coming up.
2: I think it's really important that we have a commitment to telling the complete story of America.
1: America turns 250 under a president who's been pushing his executive power to the limits, waging war often against history itself. I asked Lonnie Bunch, the head of the Smithsonian, how the country should be approaching this milestone birthday. Then,
3: we're about to lose an entire generation who will never speak authentically in their own voice.
1: What do we really want from art, and how can we protect human creativity as AI keeps gaining ground? I sit down with novelist Dave Eggers to explore those questions and his new novel, Contrapposto. And also ahead,
4: it begins in a very familiar way. The strong versus the weak, a desire for territory, a desire for nationalistic control.
1: Learning new lessons from the darkest corners of the past, historian John Meacham tells Walter Isaacson about his epic 20-part World War II documentary series narrated by the Oscar-winning actor Tom Hanks.

0: Welcome to the program, everyone. I'm Christiane Amanpour in London. America turns 250 this Saturday, an occasion years in the planning that organizers hoped would bring the country together and get crowds out to celebrate together. The reality, though, is proving a little different. After President Trump made clear that he wanted to transform the nation's anniversary into his own personal victory lap.
1: Just like those patriots of 1776, over the past 17 months, we have taken power back from the far-off political class. They're trying to gain it back, but it's not going to happen. We have reclaimed our sovereignty, regained our liberty, restored our prosperity, and we have saved our country.
0: So that is President Trump's view. But at the same time, his administration keeps attacking America's diverse cultural heritage and keeps trying to dictate how America should view itself. The man in charge of keeping the nation's memory has his own views. Lonnie Bunch is head of the Smithsonian Institution, and he oversaw the creation of the Museum of African American History, roles which have put him at loggerheads with President Trump. I spoke to him just ahead of the holiday weekend. Lonnie Bunch, welcome to the program.
2: Thank you. Glad to be with you.
0: Well, it is a momentous time for us to speak, especially with you, because of all that you've done to preserve American history and because of the, you know, the winds of some resistance that seem to be coming the way of American history right now.

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2: I ask you to react to some of what's coming at you from the administration. I want you to talk about, in this vein, when you say we have to celebrate everything, everybody, and all the U.S. achievements. You tell a story in your memoir about as a young historian, you met Princey Jenkins. At the time, he was a man in his 90s, grandson of enslaved people, at a plantation in South Carolina. And he told you, as a historian, your job better be to help people remember not just what they want to remember, but what they need to remember. How did those words first, hit you? And how do you think about them now at this time?
3: You know, when he said that, I realized that those words were going to shape the rest of my career. That it really was important to understand what people knew so that you can sort of celebrate those stories, but to also say, but it's also important to understand stories that you may not want to know because they're all part of shaping who we are. And so for me, Princey Jenkins' words are really my North Star. Every day I think about the fact that he challenged me to make sure I help people become better by understanding the complexity of the past.
2: So you've made it very clear that you plan to keep those words, you know, at the center of your celebrations, to understand the complexity of the past, not to allow any forces of politics to diminish what you want to show via the Smithsonian. And there you have co-curated basically the centerpiece of the exhibit for the 250th, called American Aspirations. What did you set out to do there? Apparently you chronicle through more than 30 objects taken from the Smithsonian collection.
3: What I wanted to do was to say that America is as much an ideal as it is a place, and that many of those ideals really can be traced to Jefferson's words in the Declaration of Independence. That for me, the Declaration of Independence challenges us to be a nation in pursuit of fairness, in pursuit of opportunity, in pursuit of sort of new horizons. So what I wanted to do was to take Jefferson's ideas, to say it's important to celebrate and understand those words, because really for 250 years, people have done everything they can to make those words concrete, to make those words accessible, to make those words meaningful to everybody in America. So I wanted to look at that by saying, here are certain aspirations, aspirations of fairness, of hope. And how do we use one or two objects? Because as you know, at the Smithsonian, you come to an exhibition, there are hundreds of objects. I wanted you to have a very intimate experience. I wanted you to start by looking at the desk that Jefferson wrote the Declaration of Independence on, and to use those moments to get you not just to look at the past, but to think about what that means to us today. And so the challenge is really saying, take a few objects, let people have an intimate experience with those objects, and basically use those to have people grapple with what it means to be an American, what it means to understand our history, what it means to understand the fullness of our history.
2: And we're looking at some of those images right now. And of course, Jefferson may be slightly complicated. I'm going to ask you what you think about it, because while he wrote the basic creed of American democracy, that all men are created equal, I like to think he might have added all people in today's world, that he was also a slave owner. He had enslaved more than 600 people over the course of his life. How do you reconcile that contradiction? How should people all these years later reconcile that?
3: I mean, I would suggest that one of the ways to understand Jefferson is to understand who he was in the fullness, that he was a slave owner, that he understood what the lack of freedom meant because he saw it every day. And yet, I think the challenge is to recognize that through the words, even though his words were not for everyone, we've taken those words and said they're part of who we are as Americans. And so what you see is, whether it's women, abolitionists, immigrants, using those words to say, we just want

0: America to live up to those ideals that are found, outlined by Jefferson. So for me, Jefferson is a complicated person. Race is really crucially important to understanding who we are as a people. But it's also important to say those ideals that he penned are ideals that people have now seized and tried to make them accessible and meaningful for everybody. That's the challenge, and that's the contradiction.
1: And it's, again, it's especially the challenge now as there seems to be a deliberate attempt to roll back and to sort of almost sideline that history. And we're also in a moment, I mean by the administration, not by people, but by the administration, we're also in a moment where one of the other key principles of America, i.e. the welcoming of, you know, bring me your tired, your huddled masses, is also under threat. And you have, as part of your collection here, you also have a model of the Statue of Liberty. It's the one that was, we know it was designed by the French designer Frederick Auguste Bertholdi, presented to the United States in 1884. And let's not forget that it stands, she stands on broken chains. Tell me what that means. What should people know about that today in the context of the idea of migration and refugee and asylum?
0: I mean, in many ways, that the role of the Smithsonian is to give you different lenses into a subject, to give you more complexity. And so on the one hand, when you take that maquette that really was a gift from France to the United States, we now see it as a symbol of immigration. Right, the Emerald Lazarus poem, and it's something that has greeted so many immigrants coming into New York Harbor, and that's unbelievably important and very, very powerful. But it's also the fact that she is standing on broken chains, and that it was really given to us by France to celebrate the fact that the United States abolished slavery. So in many ways, what I want people to understand is that, yes, it's a story of immigration, and it raises fundamental questions about how we are a nation of immigrants and what does that mean. But it also helps us understand that slavery was so central that even the French said, we celebrate America because they took that amazing step to abolish slavery in 1865.
1: So let me now bring up some of the invectives, if I could, I don't know, use that term, from the president himself. Quote, the Smithsonian is out of control, in caps, where everything discussed is how horrible our country is, how bad slavery was. Respond.
0: Well, I think that, first of all, if you go through the Smithsonian, as I do almost every day, and you look at the stories we tell, it is a complex story, but it's a story that celebrates America in many ways, but also argues that there's nothing wrong with helping a nation realize that it's a work in progress, that people have struggled to end slavery, struggled to make sure there was fairness in terms of issues of gender. So for me, it really is not saying we're trying to criticize America or say what a horrible place. We're just simply saying you celebrate America because in some ways America has grappled with some of the greatest challenges it's faced. And that for me, what's important is I believe that Americans are this amazingly brave people who, you know, defeated Nazism and the like. And it scares me when people aren't brave enough to face their history. And in some ways, you have to face it anyway. You know, there's no way of running away from the impact of immigration or the impact of labor issues. So for me, it's really an opportunity to basically say, let us understand America. We celebrate, we commemorate, but the goal is to understand. And you can only understand it when you grapple with the complexity of who we once were. It shapes who we are today and hopefully can point us towards a better future.
1: And it's hard. It's a challenge for you. I mean, you have been in the crosshairs. The Smithsonian has been in the crosshairs of this administration. There was an executive order by President Trump accusing the Smithsonian of promoting, quote, narratives that portray American and Western values as inherently harmful and oppressive. And it's called for an end to your spending on programs and exhibitions that, quote, degrade shared American values, divide Americans by race, or promote ideologies inconsistent with federal law. Is that what you do, Secretary Lonnie Bunch?
0: You know what we do? We try to tell a complicated story that is driven by the best nonpartisan scholarship we have, and that, candidly, I learn when everybody offers criticism, I listen. I say, are we doing the best we can? How do we convey the stories in a way that the public will understand? But the reality is, the North Star for us is the notion of how our scholarship helps America understand the complexity, the nuance, the subtlety. It's a hard thing to do. Many people want simple answers to complex questions. Our job is to sometimes do that, but more importantly, give you questions and answers that will make you understand the complexity of who we are as a nation. And I take great pride in what the Smithsonian has done. It is not a place that attacks America. It is a place that celebrates America by helping people understand the complexity of who we are.
1: You know, I was struck by some of the research I read, and you spoke about a meeting with President Trump, and I believe you showed him around the Smithsonian. And you had a different experience with him than some of these posts would suggest on Truth Social, or some of the executive order writings, or some of the things that some of his lieutenants, for instance, write, like Russell Vogt, who you know, is basically saying, we wish to be assured that none of the leadership of the Smithsonian Museums is confused about the fact that the United States has been among the greatest forces for good in the history of the world. Tell me how your actual meeting with Trump at the Smithsonian went.
0: Well, you know, that was a tour I gave him of the National Museum of African American History and Culture, where I was the founding director. And candidly, it was a tour where we grappled with the challenges, and he came out saying it was a good experience. And so in many ways, I felt that part of the job of the Smithsonian is to give everybody an opportunity to educate, to be educated, to learn something new. And I think he learned something new as he walked through the museum. You know, I think that it's important that I am not trying to say the Smithsonian versus the administration. All I'm trying to do is to say that we want to help America, and we're doing the best we can by being nonpartisan and really being driven by the best scholarship.
1: And how is it going, the exhibit? Are you getting floods and floods of crowds and things? And I also want to ask you how this careful line that you have to tread as the leader of this great cultural institution at this time, how has it been affecting you?
0: Well, I mean, first of all, the Smithsonian has some of the best attendance it's ever had in recent years. And there's a lot of people going to see the exhibitions because they want to sort of understand America through different lenses. You know, I am lucky because I get to work with 7,000 gifted public servants every day whose job it is, whether they are scholars or educators or designers, their job is simply to say, we want to help a nation better understand itself. And they do it with amazing dedication. So whenever I feel, oh my goodness, I'm being attacked, I dip into that reservoir that is the Smithsonian, that is the staff, that is the history of the Smithsonian, that for 180 years, the Smithsonian has grappled with science, art, history, culture in a way to help Americans dip into that and better understand themselves. That keeps me going no matter what.
1: And you're so devoted, obviously, and so passionate. The New York Times has written that this, the American Aspirations exhibit, which you curated, will probably be the last exhibit you will create, quoting you.
0: Well, you know, there's a difference between saying I may not curate another exhibition versus how long I'm going to stay as secretary. I think that's a distinction.
1: Okay.
0: you know, I mean, I think I don't have much time to curate
1: anymore. That's what I was
0: trying
1: to get at.
0: Yeah, I know. You know, the reality is that I've been secretary for 7 years. This is my 37th year at the Smithsonian. It's a place I love better than anything else other than my family and the New York Yankees. Other than that, the Smithsonian is what I care about. And so I'm committed to doing everything I can to help the Smithsonian continue to build on the amazing traditions of 180 years. At some point, I will step down. But the reality is that as long as I can sort of have the support of the staff, of the Board of Regents, and really do the work that the American public enjoys and is engaged by, I'm very lucky to be the Secretary of the Smithsonian.
1: And we are lucky to have you on our program. Thank you so much for helping us all celebrate the important diversity of America at 250 years old. Lonnie Bunch, thank you so much.
0: My great pleasure. Thank you.
1: Stay with CNN. We'll be right back after the break.
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0: Now to a novel that reflects on art, the artist, and the things that sometimes get in the way. Contrapposto is the latest project by author Dave Eggers. It's a coming-of-age novel and a love story that asks about the value we place on human creativity in a world adjusting for AI. And I sat down with Eggers here in London at his publisher's headquarters to talk about the novel and the premium he puts on slow art, aka reading and writing. Dave Eggers, welcome back to our program.
1: Thank you for having me.
0: So tell me, Contrapposto, am I pronouncing it right?
1: It's as close as I could get to, yeah.
0: What does it mean? Why did you call your new book that?
1: Well, I went to art school for a bit, and in art school, it's like first day. When left drawing, it's the most common pose, which is sort of Michelangelo's David. You're on imbalanced, you're on leaning on one foot, tilting shoulders this way, hips another way. It's like a dramatic narrative pose.
0: And I read one of the reviews. They're quite funny. You do go off on all your rants, which I'm going to get to. But one of the reviews, you invited the interviewer, the critic, to paint or draw with you.
1: We still do a lot of it. We bring models into our office at McSweeney's. We hire them. And all of us art school refugees that work at our company draw from life. It's so... It's a joyous, meditative kind of thing. Nothing comes of it. Nobody sees these drawings. But we have 2 or 3 hours of sort of bliss.
0: And did it get you into the mood for this particular novel about being an artist?
1: Yeah, I picked up my life drawing again. I hadn't done so much of it since art school, but so I had to refresh my memory. But it's been something I've been doing a couple times a year ever since I was 22.
0: So finally, you've written the novel about the artist, right? So we'll get into the story, but I first wanted you to read a little bit of a passage about the concept of drawing.
1: This is Cricket, who's a young art student.
0: And the protagonist.
1: Yeah. Because he'd had an hour, though, Cricket had time to sketch, then correct, then sketch, then refine. He measured proportions and improved. He grew more confident with each pass on his drawing and realized, was almost embarrassed to finally realize that much of the rightness of the drawing, of any drawing, came through time and diligence and discernment. It came from work and humility, being able to recognize if something is wrong and knowing how to address it. There was room for talent. Yes, talent was much of it, but he was surprised by the role of sheer doggedness, the determination to get it right.
0: So I'm impressed by when you read that paragraph, you really are promoting the art of slow, doing things well, having the patience to accomplish, whether it's writing or drawing. And it stands in deep conflict to everything that is so fast right now.
1: I think right now, if you
0: or
1: teach...
0: contrast.
1: Yeah, if you teach kids the same methods, you know, you learn how to draw with proportion and spending hours, we would still spend 3 hours on one pose to get it right. Anybody can be taught academic, accurate drawing, and the ability to see, truthfully. Mm-hmm. And so I think, yes, it's such an antidote to this immediate gratification, but we teach it with young writers too. Diligence, humility, revise, revise, revise.
0: So I want you to give me your anti-AI rant.
1: Well,
0: what do you say to a 10-year-old, for instance, who wants to be a writer?
1: You have a 10-year-old who is unprecedented in the history of the world. There's never been anyone like that person. It can't be. And so they have so much to say. They have seen the world only the way that they can see it. So to think about that one of a kind in the history of humanity person shopping their vision out to a machine, how tragic that is. That's beyond dystopian. It cannot be allowed, not even 1 ounce of AI can be allowed in the humanities and youth education.
0: So that's a pretty bold declaration. I absolutely get where it comes from because you're a creative, yeah. Because of, you know, we're all individuals and no machine can do what we can do. But are you swimming against the tide?
1: I think this summer is the summer. If you talk to teachers, everybody's trying to get policies in place and get it straight before the fall. And most teachers I talk to are absolutists. No amount of AI is safe. And they spend 20 hours a week policing their kids now. Did they cheat? Did they use this? Did they do that? So it's made public education teachers, their job so much more difficult. It engenders suspicion and engenders this unlevel playing field. And it most affects kids who are learning the second and third language, who are most inclined to cheat because they want to reach grade level quicker. So
2: for every one of those students, they become voiceless. So we're about to lose an entire generation who will never speak authentically in their own voice, unless we say none at all through K through the last year in college.
0: Whoa, K through the last year in college.
2: It solves nothing. There was never a problem that this tool solved. We were doing quite well as writers. In this country, you had a few good writers. And so what was it there to solve? Nothing. It improves nothing in the humanities.
0: So now let's get to the story of Contrapposto. Yeah. So it's cricket and is it Olympia?
2: Olympia.
0: Exactly.
2: Yeah.
0: And they meet as young kids at school, right? And they want to be artists. So it's that journey plus their own relationship. Give us a little synopsis.
2: Well, they meet when he's 9 and she's 10, and she's this exotic, much more worldly, eloquent, knowledgeable person. And she gives him his first public commission, which is to deface a public play structure with horrible things. But they say these horrible things and he writes them in old English calligraphy to make it artful. And so that to him is his first platform, his first authentic outside audience. And forever after that, he's devoted to her.
0: And does he get, what happens to him for defacing this? And it's pornographic. You say
2: yeah.
0: not nice things, but
2: I don't know what we could say.
0: It's
2: pretty pornographic. He doesn't know what any of these words mean.
0: Right.
2: He's so sort of naive.
0: She does though, right?
2: She knows much more always than
0: he does.
2: And
0: why is she egging him on into that?
2: Well, she's more of a curator. She's a forever after. It goes through 66 years in their lives. She's always trying to pull him out of obscurity, his stubborn unwillingness to compromise even a little bit, and to give him a gallery show or, you know, bring him into the professional art world. And every tiny little concession he can't make, he can't countenance these little compromises. But it frustrates her to no end. But forever, they're still committed, devoted to each other.
0: You've written, you know, obviously a number of novels, and you've said that, you know, compared to nonfiction, it is much more fun. Tell me about, especially today, maybe,
2: yeah.
0: writing novels.
2: Well, you know, I sort of alternate. I write nonfiction mostly out of a sense of outrage, and it's not a good way to spend every day. And then, of course, the nonfiction slog of you write 4 words, you have to check that fact. You write 4 more words, you have to check. Fiction is just fluid. It's liberated. It's totally untethered. I think I had to check 3 facts at this point. Like late in the game, I referenced Turner and somebody said, well, there's more Turners at the British Museum or at the Tate than there are at the British Museum. That's the only fact I remember anybody checking. So,
0: and that was true.
2: I mean, I had, as a backpacker, I saw the Turners in the British Museum, but I guess there's more at the Tate. So that was the only real change that was made on a factual level, but it's so much more, enjoyable on a day-to-day basis. And to wake up without an ulcer, you know, to wake up without thinking about Trump, wake up without thinking about destruction of certain tech companies. So this was, a very healing bath.
0: It's hard to wake up without thinking about Trump because he is everywhere all the time,
2: yeah,
0: always.
2: That's his
0: you
2: intention.
0: Did write one of your previous books was Captain Glory?
2: The Captain and the Glory.
0: There you go, The Captain and the Glory, which I read and we did actually interview you, but remotely. It was one of the best books about Trump that I've ever read. It was incredibly well constructed in terms of it, not just being a satire, but that whole dynamic of the master and everybody he's trying to, you know, trying to rule. Remind us about what you were trying to say then. And is it worse in 2.0 than you could have ever imagined? Because this was written in 1.0.
2: Yeah, somehow I wrote that thinking this would have a dent or make a dent in his supporters or his presidency. Somehow this satire did not end Trump's reign. It was very humbling. And then he got elected again, which I never would have thought in a million years. So I'm very disappointed in my countrymen. It's still baffling to me. But I do think we're on the very, you know, we have a little bit of time left. Midterms come, impeachment comes after that. Crippled second half of his term. We don't have long to wait. I've been guaranteeing everybody
0: in
2: Europe.
0: You've got the whole thing mapped out.
2: I have every date. I keep a calendar. We're going to publish it of every date from here on out. And so it will kind of mirror the second half of his first term where he was just fighting lawsuits and subpoenas the whole time.
0: But what would you write today if you were writing The Captain and the Glory with 2.0 in the rearview mirror?
2: Well, really what I would like to write more about is undocumented immigrants hiding in churches. So I was working on a book called The Recent History of Families Hiding in Churches, because in both terms, it's the last place ICE will go. So every church in rural counties all over America, there's families living in churches. And it's so un-American, it's so profoundly sad that we live under this veil of hate and suspicion, and we're okay with families hiding for years at a time.
0: And then you write this sort of redemptive book about joy and art and relationships and contact in your latest book, Contrapposto.
2: Yeah, you have to, I think, give a little bit to that, to the outrages of the day, and then you have to reserve some time, some space to do something about what you love. So it's sometimes what you hate, what you loathe, what you want to change. This is really just a celebration of art and the thing that I, you know, grew up sort of most loving most.
0: One of your other major books was The Circle. Again, it was taking on the idea of tech and us being ruled by tech. And I think it was made into a film with Tom Hanks.
2: Yes.
0: There you go. People who haven't read the book surely have seen the film. Again, it was how do you sort of get yourself out of this control? And I was just kind of struck by how you still only have a flip phone, as far as I can gather.
2: Yeah.
0: How you take yourself off to your boat in San Francisco to write so that you're not tempted. Tell me a little bit about your working habits, your mental health, resistance to tech.
2: Yeah, I was enjoying life a lot before all of this came about. So none of it was solving anything that I needed to solve. So there's nothing on a smartphone that I wanted. I would use one if there was something on it that I needed, but there isn't. I have the flip phone. Doesn't work abroad, so it's just a rock in my pocket right now. But I do have to be really far away from the internet to get any work done. So if I'm tempted, or if I have it, like in the hotel tonight, I will have the internet, and then I'll spend 4 hours on YouTube. And so I can't be trusted around the internet. But mostly I need isolation. I need to be free for 8 hours a day to get anything done. And that's about 8 hours on the boat in the writing position to get maybe 45 minutes of actual work done. That's my ratio.
0: Wow.
2: It's very sad.
0: 8 hours to get 45 minutes.
2: Sometimes maybe an hour's worth.
0: Well, it's important to know that,
2: but you have
0: to be writers.
2: Yeah, you do need to sort of give yourself selfishly that amount of time.
0: I mean, and yet, to be fair, writing has always been called a lonely, you know,
2: yeah,
0: a lonely job, a lonely business, a lonely craft, because you can't sit around, unlike for a TV program where there's a writer's room and all the rest of it, right?
2: I mean, it's lonely until, and then you get in community. So I come home and my wife, who's a novelist, she has to read what I wrote. And then if she likes it for many years, for decades, the next reader was my old high school teacher, Peter Ferry. He got stuck reading every manuscript after Vendela, and until he passed, he was still my teacher. And then after that, there's always a community of writers in any given city where you reach out to each other, you meet up, you talk through things if you're stuck. So it doesn't have to be quite as lonely and solitary as myth would provide.
0: So, I mean, what you're saying sounds really hopeful. It does. It sounds hopeful. It sounds full of context, full of possibility,
2: yeah,
0: full of joy, full of community.
2: Yeah.
0: That must raise your optimism quotient in a world which obviously you find quite difficult to navigate politically right now.
2: Well, I go from here to the Ministry of Stories, which is a writing center for kids that Nick Hornby and some other friends started.
0: The novelist Nick Hornby.
2: Yeah. And so there, every day, including today, there'll be a field trip where it's all kids of all ages will gather together with tutors, adults, and they'll work one-on-one handwriting poems and stories that they'll publish in beautiful books. So over the years, all of these writing centers, it started with 826 Valencia in San Francisco. There's 74 around the world now. We've published about 10,000 books over that time, all written by kids. And now we have a repository called the International Library of Young Authors in San Francisco. It's all books written by kids. So if you give them the space and encouragement, and then you lift up that work, you amplify it, you put it in a book, you put it in a library, kids will always choose to work with a human. They will always choose. They will run through walls to be published. But if we assume all they want is digital media, then they get it and they have no choice. We have to give them a choice. They do want human contact. They do want to write. They do want their authentic voices heard. But we have to give them that chance. And we have to be shoulder to shoulder with them, shining a light on that. Every time, we've been at it for 25 years, I guarantee they want it. Always they will choose the human. They will even choose paper. We have zine writing classes, handwriting, everything. They will always choose that, but we got to give them the choice.
0: So just quickly, because I have to ask you, there's many, you know, regulations afoot in Australia and Britain, everywhere, to try to keep under 16s off social media.
2: I'm all for it.
0: And do you think it works? They won't just find workarounds?
2: They will sometimes find workarounds. My kids are 17 and 20. They tell me about every workaround. But we do have to protect them. It's like we protect them from so many things that we know are dangerous. Cigarettes, alcohol, you know, steroids, vaping, whatever. We all have regulations about everything because we care about them. For some reason, this is the Wild West. Oh, we can't restrict them. When this thing is like, it has taken so many young lives. It has made so many millions of kids deeply depressed. And if you talk to any teenager, my son was just on a 2-week retreat, no phones for anybody. Best 2 weeks of his life, he said, because nobody else was online. It wasn't FOMO. They didn't have to like worry about what they were doing. They all want the adults in their lives to make a rule or two, to protect them. It's our job to do that. And when we cede our responsibility, we deserved the young people of this world. This is a generation at stake, and we've got to make a stand according to all the science, all the medical studies. Every little bit says every extra minute on screens is harmful.
0: Well, they will be reading Contrapposto, and every minute reading will be regenerative. Well, thank you very much indeed, David.
2: Thank you so much.
0: Stay with CNN. We'll be right back after the break.

0: in association with Glow.
1: We turn now to a new documentary series that's drawing fresh lessons from the most devastating conflict in modern history.
2: For six dark years, the world was on fire. Six dark years, the world was on fire. A conflict that toppled empires and reshaped the modern world. No part of the globe was untouched, no life unchanged. The Second World War is the largest event in human history.
1: World War II with Tom Hanks takes viewers across the full scope of the conflict, from the rise of fascism in Europe to the fall of Berlin and onto Pearl Harbor, Hiroshima, and the Pax Americana that followed. Hanks helms the 20-part series, thus continuing his vast contribution to World War II history, for instance with films like Saving Private Ryan. John Meacham is an executive producer on the series, and he spoke to Walter Isaacson about the parallels that he sees between then and now.
3: Thank you, Christian and John Meacham. Welcome back to the show.
4: Thank you, Walter.
3: You're the executive producer, one of the stars of this 20-part series on World War II with Tom Hanks. Tell me, why is this a good time to be re-examining World War II?
4: So as Tom says in the narration, it's the largest event in human history. It begins, as you know, in the 1930s. We can argue it begins even before that because of the fallout from the First World War. But it begins in a very familiar way. The strong versus the weak, a desire for territory, a desire for nationalistic control, for racial superiority. And it ends with the capacity for us to destroy all of human civilization with the splitting of the atom. And in that arc, you have so many stories, so many instances of how our world now works, from the American productive capacity to the ideals of democracy versus autocracy, and the essential point of never again. Of never allowing the attempted extermination of an entire people.
3: Well, wait, you say it's the most important event maybe in almost human history, modern history. What did it really change?
4: Well, it ended autocracy at the heart of Europe. It ended the fascist regimes of Germany and Japan and Italy. Showed that the democracies, for all of their imperfections, for all of the slow 18th century checks and balances, democracies can rise to the occasion when called upon.
3: Well, wait, do you think now that everybody believes democracy is just going to coast throughout and we're never going to have rises of autocracy again?
4: I don't think there's any coasting involved at all in history at any point. But I do think that the Second World War shows that when the democracies are aroused, we can prevail.
2: It's easy to lose sight of the true cost of those years, the human cost. We saw human beings at their absolute worst, but we also saw them at their absolute best, willing to sacrifice their lives so that others may live. Every single person had a story. These are the stories that make us who we are.
3: It ended 80 years ago. Why are people still so fascinated with it?
4: You know, either Spielberg or Hanks once said it was good versus evil and Grandpa won. And I think there's something to that. I think, as you know, you and I grew up proximate to the war, right? Both my grandfathers fought. Almost everyone, because of the size of the armed forces, had some living connection to that war. And I think that it continues to be this moment where it feels, and I think it's important to point out that the feeling does not match the reality, it feels as if everything worked. The problem, of course, with that and the complication, which goes to your question a moment ago, is I think if you ask many Americans, what's the most important thing we ever did? Some might say the abolition of slavery. Others, I think, would say winning the Second World War. But let's always remember that we only declared war on Nazi Germany when Nazi Germany declared war on us 5 days after Pearl Harbor. As Churchill said, you can always count on the Americans to do the right thing once they've exhausted every other possibility. And you had these forces with which we still contend unto this hour of nationalism at home, of isolationism, of protectionism, this idea of Fortress America, this idea that the world's problems are not our problems. And our politics, everything about our economic position in the world grew out of the Second World War and the tension between, are we going to be internationalist or are we going to be isolationist?
3: You wrote a wonderful book, Franklin and Winston, and it's about Winston Churchill. It's like a love story book, Winston Churchill courting Franklin Roosevelt and saying, you have to help us, you have to help us. Tell us what that courtship did and whether that's what got the U.S. into the war.
4: Well, it helped. So Churchill becomes prime minister on the 10th of May, 1940. Remember, he said, I felt as if I were walking with destiny and all my life had been preparation for this hour and for this trial. I was sure I should not fail. He was the only person who was sure he would not fail. Roosevelt, who used to keep the cabinet, and he had cabinet meetings on Friday to guarantee they'd work all week. He receives word of Churchill's appointment. Churchill at that point is 65, which in those days meant something. You know, he had changed parties three times. He was a grand old man of British politics, but he was seen as very erratic. He was seen as a two-fisted drinker. He was seen as someone who had been wrong about big things in British politics. And FDR looks at the note and says, well, I guess Winston is the best man England has, even if he is drunk half the time. So this did not begin hugely well. Churchill needed to bring Roosevelt into the fold. And one of the things that I think the American people need to remember, and we tend not to, is how much we owe the British, how much we owe them for standing between the 1st of September 1939 and the 12th of December 1941. You know, Churchill looked across the channel and said, Hitler's gone that far and he'll go no farther.
5: For the Brits on the beach, it's an absolute hellscape. They're subjected day and night to constant aerial bombardment by the Luftwaffe, strafing, dive bombing, level bombing.
6: The British troops are just on the sand, and each time this happens, they all take what cover they can. This goes on hour after hour after hour as they're waiting for deliverance.
3: You and I are both biographers, and we write about the effect that humans, you know, the human hand has on history. Sometimes in the academy at universities, they think, you know, history is made by great forces. So let me ask you about the two or three people in the core of this. Had Hitler not come along, had it not been for Hitler, would all of this have happened?
4: I don't think so. I don't think there was a Germany was obviously reeling from the First World War. There were deep resentments about the Treaty of Versailles. But there was something about his popular appeal, the vicious cocktail, if you will, of evil that he mixed and served the German people. You know, Churchill writes, Churchill was also, he was a historian, but was better at people than events in many ways. He has a really interesting portrait of Hitler in The Gathering Storm. And it's a tough thing to talk about, but it's worth mentioning. Churchill says he understood Hitler, not least because if England had been defeated and treated the way Germany was, he understood how a figure like Hitler could arise. And I think that human element is vital.
3: Some of this documentary is so gruesome, it's really hard to watch. Why was there such brutality in World War II?
4: In many ways, it was, I don't want to say it was new in warfare, but the mechanization of genocide, the technology, right? Weapons were more sophisticated. Weapons were more, were deadlier. And air power brought civilians, the V-1 and the V-2 rockets that the Germans developed, brought civilian populations into the calculus, into the field of fire. And I think technology does wonderful things for us, but the technology of war and the speed with which weapons can fire and be deployed has its dark and lamentable element.
7: In less than a month, a major European nation has been removed from the map. In the first 24 hours of the invasion, the Germans take out railroads, bridges, and airfields. The destruction paves the way for their army to advance deep into Poland.
8: Polish civilians experience modern war in an unbelievably horrifying way. They see people killed. It's a nightmare.
9: The Poles have a modern army. It's the fifth largest army in the world, and it's equipped with modern tanks, with all sorts of artillery and armored trains. But Hitler has been putting almost all his resources into equipping the military. The Poles were outgunned.
7: Despite those odds, the Poles are determined to defend their country.
3: Well, let me then put some points on what you've just been saying and what this documentary says that seem relevant to today, which is we decided the importance of education. We figured out how to create a middle class that had secure jobs and good wages. We decided how to make things. We understood the values of democracy. We knew that we'd have to get involved in the world to stop tyranny. Do you think that all those lessons, we still hold them as true today?
4: It's part of the reason to tell this story. I worry all the time. I think all of us have to, given the last decade in which nationalism, which is an allegiance to your own kind, has prevailed over a definition of patriotism, which is an allegiance to a creed, that whoever pledges allegiance to our declaration about what you've written, to our constitution, to our rule of law, then you can belong. Nationalism, which was at the heart of the fascist enterprises around the world, is a durable and sneaky virus. And it is part of the human body politic. And we have to fight it. And it recurs. And it's recurring today, not just in the United States, but around the world. And so the lesson of the Second World War seems to me to be as clear and as resonant and as relevant as it has been at any point since 1945, which is the rule of law, the sanctity of the individual, and a sense of international order in which we see each other not as enemies, but as neighbors. If we fall away from that, chaos results. And we saw that in the 1930s and 1940s. We saw it in the 19-teens. And there are autocrats on the march around the world. And what we have learned at our peril is that if we let them march freely, chaos results.
3: Tomorrow, we celebrate our 250th, July 4th. There's actually a wonderful speech that I think Franklin Roosevelt gives in 1941 about the four freedoms, and he invokes the Declaration of Independence. Tell me what you've learned from this documentary and what you're going to be thinking about on July 4th.
4: What we have to remember on the 4th of July and every day is that that was the day that American scripture really came into being. Every generation can judge itself by the degree to which it lives into the Declaration or the degree to which it falls from it. That was true at Seneca Falls. It was true for Frederick Douglass. It was true, as you say, for Franklin Roosevelt, who said, in his State of the Union in 1941. He listed the four freedoms, freedom from fear, freedom from want. He listed them, and the phrase in the speech was, "We must defend freedom from fear everywhere in the world." And he repeated the phrase, "everywhere in the world." And when he was practicing the speech, his aide, Harry Hopkins, said, "You know, Mr. President, I would cut the phrase everywhere in the world, because nobody gives a damn about, no American gives a damn about whether there's freedom in Java." And FDR looked at him and said, "Well, Harry, the world's getting so small, they're going to have to care." And I think it was true then, and Lord knows it's true now.
3: John Meacham, thank you so much for joining us. Appreciate it.
4: Thanks, Walter.
1: An epic series indeed. That is it for now. If you ever miss our show, you can find the latest episode shortly after it airs on our podcast. And remember, you can always catch us online on our website and all over social media. Thank you for watching, and goodbye from London.
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0: that in this is CNN.
1: A very warm welcome to the show, everyone. I'm Max Foster, in for Issa Suarez. Tonight, on the eve of America's 250th anniversary, sweltering heat is curbing the festivities and forcing some cities even to cancel events. We'll have the very latest for you. Then, funeral ceremonies to honor Ali Khamenei, the Iranian supreme leader killed at the beginning of the US-Israeli war on his country. They're now underway. We'll have a report from our reporter in Tehran. Plus, a big day of World Cup action for the African continent as Ghana, Egypt and Cape Verde all take to the pitch. That and much more just ahead. Well, 250 years ago, 13 colonies severed their ties with the UK. They joined forces and they announced they were done with kings. The adoption of the Declaration of Independence on July the 4th, 1776, is widely recognised as the birth of the United States. And President Donald Trump is kicking off the nationwide celebrations early. Later today, he's set to deliver a speech at Mount Rushmore, a legendary monument that pays tribute to four of America's most revered presidents. Mr. Trump has often mused about adding his own face to that mountain, alongside Washington, Jefferson, Roosevelt, and Lincoln. Tomorrow, on the actual holiday, the president will be at the National Mall in Washington for what he says will be the biggest fireworks show in history. But if current attendance at the controversial state fair on the Mall organized by the White House is any indication, it may not live up to its billing. The crowds have been sparse due to a scorching heat wave and complaints that Trump is making America's anniversary all about himself. CNN's Jeff Stelny is at Mount Rushmore awaiting the arrival of the president. How's he going to use this moment, do you think, Jeff?
2: Max, there is no doubt that President Trump wanted to come here for a reason, reprising a visit from 2020 when he came here on the eve of the 4th of July as well, to think of himself in the image of these great American presidents, Presidents Washington, Jefferson, Roosevelt, and Lincoln. And you're right, he has talked about, not jokingly, about whether there's actually room on the Mount Rushmore behind me to put his name. There is a bill in the U.S. Congress. It is stalled. It does not have a lot of support that would require the U.S. Park Service to put his likeness on this mountain. So President Trump, whether or not that would ever happen, that is very unlikely, is making this America 250 celebration largely about him, his legacy, his administration. And it is far different from the bicentennial celebration back in 1976. When President Ford at the time used it as a moment to unify the U.S. after the Watergate scandal, after the long Vietnam War. But this is a different moment in time indeed. And President Trump wanting to be here to really kick off the celebrations that are going to continue tomorrow on Saturday, Independence Day in Washington. It's his second visit to the Dakotas this week, which is very unusual, but he was just in a North Dakota on Wednesday at the Teddy Roosevelt Library, but coming back here to wrap himself in the history of the country, the patriotism of the country, but also the brand of Trumpy, the Trump brand of a politics that really has overshadowed so much American history over the last decade or so. So when he arrives here tonight, there will be a spectacular fireworks show, there is no question. And then he heads back to Washington for that grand finale tomorrow evening on the National Mall. Max,
1: if he doesn't get the crowds on the Mall, how do you think he's going to respond to that, Jeff?
2: Well, Max, we know he is very sensitive. Perhaps it's the most sensitive subject of him of all over the crowds on the Mall. We remember it from his very first inauguration back in 2017. So, look, I think he will do what he's been doing all week, and that is putting up AI images of a crowded National Mall. But simply that has not been the case. Not that he doesn't have legions of supporters. Of course he does.

0: Several thousand seats will be filled, but it's a quiet worry inside the White House about that image tomorrow night. Max.
1: Yeah, well, it's a spectacular live position you got there, Jeff. Enjoy it. Thank you. Now, it's shaping up to be a scorching Independence Day, as Jeff was saying. Across the eastern U.S., more than 160 million people are facing heat warnings right now. And things could get even worse as people head outside to watch the fireworks and barbecue on the 4th of July. Heat records have been toppled in Boston and in Washington. And power outages around New York mean no AC for thousands. In Philadelphia, the city hit 103 degrees Fahrenheit today, just over 39 degrees Celsius, tying the record set way back in 1901. Things could get hotter tomorrow, and the city's parade has been cancelled. In Washington, the Great American State Fair has been postponed until 5 p.m. Eastern today as the capital grapples with that heat. CNN meteorologist Derek Van Dam was on the scene when that announcement was actually made.
2: I mean, we have seen time after time people getting carried away in the fire department, the D.C. fire department trucks with medical personnel attending to individuals, their shoes off to try and cool their internal body temperatures. It is extremely hot. But here's the question that I want to raise is that after they announced this postponement of the Freedom 250 event, there are still the spectacles that are drawing in the visitors, including the Ferris wheel behind us, which, by the way, those individual cabins are enclosed with plexiglass. So you can imagine just how hot it is inside there. But look, there are still people lining up for the event, even though it has been postponed. They asked people to leave the event space and find shade. So what you're seeing behind me, I'll get the camera, our photojournalist, to turn around and see the masses of people taking off because it is just simply too dangerous to be down here. When we're talking about record-breaking heat, it's not just the temperature, it is the humidity levels that make it feel blistering. And coping with this heat is so challenging because there's such little shade on the National Mall. I mean, Erica, you've been here. Thousands of our viewers have been here as well. There's very little trees except on the outer periphery, but that's outside of the boundaries of this Freedom 250 event. I've got this, this is a digital thermometer. We've been using this all morning to kind of showcase just how hot it is. And the ground temperature right now in this white coloring is about 124 degrees. But if I bring it over here into darker spaces, it gets up to 135. Now, you add in the humidity levels, and, you know, our natural cooling system is to sweat. Well, your body has to work that much harder to cool itself off, to evaporate and give you your sweat on your skin. But it is just so hard when you are literally swimming in the air that we are all walking around in.
1: Spectacular heat there on the ground, particularly. So while Americans celebrate 250 years of independence, Iran is putting on a grand show of its own, despite a costly war against two of the country's strongest militaries. It's sparing no expense for the week-long funeral ceremonies honoring Supreme Leader Ali Khamenei. He was killed at the beginning of the U.S.-Israeli war in Iran. Millions of mourners are expected to attend commemorations spanning five cities in both Iran and Iraq. Today, foreign dignitaries are paying respects. As the Ayatollah's body lies in state, he's become a symbol of Iran's resilience. And the commemorations are meant to highlight the regime's survival in the face of this war. Our Frederick Plaitgen is in Tehran. CNN operates in Iran only with the permission of the government, but we maintain full editorial control of our reports.
3: As the U.S. and Israel launched their war on Iran in late February, one of the first targeted assassinations, Iran's longtime supreme leader Ayatollah Ali Khamenei, killed along with several family members in a massive airstrike. More than 4 months later, Iran is getting ready to hold possibly the largest funeral events in this country's history.
4: Final preparations are underway here at the gigantic Mosalla complex in central Tehran, and security in the city is extremely tight as millions of people are set to show up and pay their final respects.
3: Tehran is plastered with images of the late supreme leader, posters, billboards, and even statues on buildings and in public squares. Many vowing revenge against the U.S. and Israel for the killing of Ayatollah Ali Khamenei.
5: We don't trust the U.S. for any type of

0: negotiations, this woman says, Trump is the most bloodthirsty enemy in all the world. And she says, it is our message from here to all the world that all people should stand up. Everyone should rise and give the slogan of death to the oppressors, death to America. And this man says, we do not expect peace from the enemy. Our experience has proven this to us. After the U.S. and Israel killed the supreme leader and parts of Iran's political and military leadership, Tehran regrouped, quickly naming Khamenei's son, Mojtaba Khamenei, as the new supreme leader, who still has not been seen in public since taking the reins and only communicates by written statements. Iran also launching powerful missile and drone strikes and effectively shutting down the Strait of Hormuz. With a shaky ceasefire holding for now, Iran's political and military leaders were some of the first to pay their final respects at the coffins lying in state, including the president, foreign minister, and chief negotiator. Among the caskets, a tiny one containing the remains of Ayatollah Khamenei's granddaughter. Without a doubt, this martyrdom has strengthened our resolve, this Revolutionary Guard general says. Today, with even greater determination, we address the enemies of the Iranian nation, the United States, and the Israeli regime, and say we will hold them accountable for the blood of our martyred leader and all of our martyrs. Vows of retribution, even as both sides' negotiators aim to achieve a peace agreement looking to end the decades-long standoff between the U.S. and Iran. For Pletkin, CNN, Tehran.
1: Now to Venezuela, where the government's facing pretty tough questions right now about its earthquake response and the official death toll. Acting President Delcy Rodriguez says nearly 2,600 lives have been lost. This is the U.S. Geological Survey estimates tens of thousands likely died in last week's back-to-back earthquakes. Amid the tragedy, we have seen remarkable rescues. Emergency crews pulling a survivor from the rubble 8 days after disaster struck. Issa Suarez spoke with one of the rescuers.
2: It was really moving seeing Hernan Gil being pulled out of the rubble. A convoy of rescue workers were carrying him on both sides of his stretchers. And then the rest created a pathway, of course, after looking after him for something like 8 days. And then the look on his face, he was dazed but alert. This was something out of a blockbuster movie, and everyone here could sense it, could feel it. Because with applause, and there was a lot, by the way, also came relief after so many days, of course, of loss right here in Venezuela. For a moment, just imagine being Hernan, stuck under piles, tons of rubble, unable to move, and in pitch black for days. I was really struck by the Herculean effort from teams from all over the world who, for days, taking turns, were delicately cutting through the cement, trying to get him out. And this was, by the way, an incredibly complex operation. Hernan was a security guard at this parking lot here on level minus two when the earthquake shook Venezuela. He was in his little cabin. I was told by a rescue worker that he probably was sitting on his chair because they found him under the chair. But that little cabin, imagine that, created an air pocket, and that kept him safe. They kept him alive by giving him fluids, by giving him electrolytes, even baby food through a tube. And while this was all happening outside, his wife waited day and night to be able to hug her husband. I can't help but mention this little nugget that was shared with me by a Portuguese rescue worker who, in the early days of the rescue, really bonded with Hernan over football. Have a listen to this.
3: Identificámos como é normal nas equipas de resgate, em que eu disse que era de Portugal, disse o meu nome, que era Armando Maria, que estava lá para ajudar, quando ele, logo de imediato, gritou que Cristiano Ronaldo. Isso foi uma das coisas.
2: Personally, after days reporting on so much loss and misery here in Venezuela, Hernan's rescue really moved, not just me, in fact, but my entire team.
1: Stefano Possibon now joins us live from the Venezuelan capital, Caracas. Obviously, we've got that incredible story there, but it is just one story. Tell us about the speech the president, the acting president, gave yesterday and how it went down.
4: Well, Max, it was not really a speech. It was a press conference where we were able to ask her a question. It's the first time that Delcy Rodriguez gave a press conference to the press since she was installed as the acting president in this country on January the 5th, in the immediate aftermath of that raid that removed the previous president, Nicolas Maduro, from power. We asked him in particular about an updated death toll. We hadn't heard about a new figures for the whole of yesterday. And responding to my question, she said that the current death toll is at 2,595. So it's almost shy, just shy of 2,600 people killed by this terrible double earthquake. While she did address the fact that an unknown, she said, number of people are still missing. But I think the point of the press conference was for Delcy Rodriguez to come up and to open her version to the press about criticisms that the government here has faced over frustration, over delays in the search and rescue operation. She was asked repeatedly by us at CNN, but also by other outlets like the Spanish newspaper El País and Mexico's Telemundo. And this is pretty much what Delcy told us whenever we asked her about delays in the response. And sorry, Max, there is something. We missed that sound. She did tell us that the government has done everything they can, that they've deployed more than 19,000 people in to La Guaira. And yet, of course, the thousands of Venezuelans that we've spoken here in the last few days have expressed their anger and frustration over the delays. But at the same time, the context where this tragedy took place is remarkable. Venezuela is a country that has been under an almost complete economic crisis. We're going to stop to let these civil units pass from our live location. I was saying Venezuela has gone through an incredible economic crisis, an almost complete economic collapse over the last 10 years. And of course, this tragedy is the moment where that collapse becomes all too present, because we've seen heavy machinery on the way, stuck on the road towards La Guaira for lack of gasoline. We've seen chaos in the ranks of the military or civilian officers around, because officers are not available to give orders. There is a complete, a total sense of not being prepared on behalf of the state. It's not really a lack of will from the government itself, from the executive power. Delcy Rodriguez, for example, passed an emergency decree just 3 hours after the earthquake struck. It's more like the state machinery is not prepared and oiled in order to let lead the response to this terrible tragedy. And as you can see, of course, actions are still taking place. Here is an ambulance from a civil protection unit trying to get closer to where some of the first responders and rescue workers are still operating. Max?
1: Okay, stay safe there, Stefano. Thank you so much for that update. Well, still to come tonight, authorities have released new details about Monday's bomb attack in Monaco, including a somewhat unexpected chief suspect. Plus, Taylor Swift is now in her wedding era. We'll take a look at what's happening right now in New York and what may be happening later without many facts to go on. She's not releasing anything.

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2: So, Taylor Swift's wedding era is finally here. Here's a live look at Madison Square Garden. We're told a rehearsal event took place on Thursday. Sources saying today's plans include a cocktail party before the couple tie the knot, 5:30 p.m. Eastern. But there are all sorts of rumors about the exact timeline here. Now, Kelce had his own last-minute pre-wedding surprise. He and his brother, Jason Kelce, just dropped a royal interview on their New Heights podcast.

0: That is quite an intro, guys. Amazing.
1: Quite the intro, absolutely. Prince William has met Swift several times. He joined the couple at Wembley Stadium in 2024, where he brought his children to see the Eras tour. Many years ago, I interviewed Taylor Swift at Kensington Palace as well. They've had an ongoing, just before that moment, in fact, when they were singing on stage. So, should we expect any royal sightings at the New York wedding? Let's go to Bryn Gingras with the latest at Madison Square Garden. Bryn, you know, a lot of people asking when they got married. We don't know exactly, do we, or whether it's happening later. I mean, what is the intel?
2: Yeah, you know, it's funny. You just played that clip about Prince William. I can only imagine Jason Kelce announcing the new bride and groom at tonight's event in that same way. I mean, it's going to be quite a spectacle. And Max, look, there's only one thing that can actually shut down an entire huge city blocks, multiple blocks of New York City. And today it just happens to be Travis and Taylor's expected wedding. Let me just quickly move out of the way so you can see what I'm talking about. I mean, this is 7th Avenue. Usually this is a gridlock area for New York City, just outside Madison Square Garden, a major traffic thoroughway, and it is empty. That is because the police have shut down everything. Even pedestrians cannot be walking on the sidewalks in this area. That's how much security is in place right now. And this could only mean that we are so much closer to the beginning of this grand event. We're actually keeping our eyes trained on the street next to us because that is where we possibly might see some SUVs delivering those guests to the big event and into the tent that's down the street behind me, and really just going undetected because there is, again, so much security that has taken place. But yeah, all day, Max, we have been seeing the clues, the signs that something big is happening. We've been seeing donut trucks. We've been seeing beverage trucks. We've been seeing ingredients to make pizza. It's definitely going to be quite the party. We're hearing it kicks off about 4:30 with the cocktail hour. Then there is going to be a ceremony on the arena floor. Of course, it doesn't look like it did when the Knicks were playing. It's been transformed reportedly into a huge garden, and we can't wait to hear more about who performs, who the guest list is. There are still so many questions, but really no answers at this point. But we do know it's going to be kicking off very soon, and it's very obvious by all these signs that we're close. Max?
1: Obviously, you know, you need this level of security, don't you? This would be an event that has to be absolutely protected. I'm just wondering, are there some locals who might not be Swifties? I can't imagine there are many, but are getting a bit frustrated with this disruption just for one couple's wedding? You know, it doesn't happen for everyone, does it?
2: Yeah, you're clearly not a Swiftie because no one would talk bad about it, Max. But I got to tell you,
1: I'm sorry, I went there.
2: New Yorkers. It's okay. I'm glad you asked the question because it's true. People are annoyed. You know, New Yorkers, it doesn't take a lot, to get annoyed. We like to yell about anything. But I did, you know, go down this street, even just on 31st Street, there are businesses that are right across the street from Madison Square Garden who are bars. We typically get huge crowds when it comes to the basketball games. Of course, we're in the middle of the World Cup, so they were expecting fans to be coming out. There's actually a bar that's known as an Argentinian bar, and Argentina is playing today. So there's a lot of people that aren't quite happy, particularly business owners, but even people walking around. You know, there is excitement, but there's also like, really, really, come on. This is a lot, and it's a lot, not gonna lie.
1: It's also history, so it's amazing to see as well. Bryn, thank you so much for joining us. Now, as we told you earlier, Taylor Swift and Travis Kelce donated $26 million to a variety of charities ahead of their wedding. One of the recipients was Dolly Parton's Imagination Library. Now the queen of country music has a special thank you for the couple.
3: Taylor and Travis, it's Dolly, and I was just told that you two are making a donation of $2 million to my Imagination Library. Thank you, thank you, thank you. I'm blown away and overjoyed with that gratitude.
1: Still to come tonight, a search is underway for the suspect in Monday's bombing targeting a Ukrainian tycoon in Monaco, and it may surprise you who police are actually looking for at this point.

0: Mexico City, and this is CNN.
1: International police are searching for the main suspect of Monday's bomb attack on a Ukrainian tycoon in Monaco. But due to the new details in the case, authorities believe they're now looking for a woman who had disguised herself as a man. Prosecutors say after the attack, she fled to France, then drove to Italy. The bomb exploded in the entryway of an apartment building, wounding a Ukrainian businessman and a woman and child who were with him. CNN's Nick Payton-Walsh has more on what we're learning.
2: An extraordinary twist in the tale of a bombing of a millionaire in a place of luxury where absolutely none of this is meant to happen. Monaco's prosecutors announced today they were seeking this woman, Anastasia Berezovska, age 39, Ukrainian but resident in Germany, as prime suspect in the bombing of this Monaco residential building, where this man, Ukrainian millionaire Vadim Yermolaev, and a woman and child were critically injured by a bomb hidden in a shopping bag. It all comes down to this individual caught on CCTV. Prosecutors said they twice scouted the scene with the shopping bag that carried the bomb, both 2 and 3 days before the bombing. But on the day before, they didn't, and instead, the exact same route was walked, bag in tow, by this woman.
3: It was then noted that on June 28, 2026, the only day for which no observations had been made by the individual wearing the baseball cap, a woman followed the same route around the site of the explosion. Her route was the same as that of the individual wearing the baseball cap, and her behavior was similar when she was near the site of the explosion. This led to the conclusion that this woman, who had dark brown hair, was heavy-set, and had a prominent tattoo on her right arm, might be the same person who had planted the explosive device.
2: The rest was easier in a place where there is a police officer for every 70 residents. There's not much other crime to solve, and a third of the residents are millionaires. Her rental car traced back to Germany, where she lived, and an Interpol red notice issued. The why, still an issue. Why Yermolaev? Why the half-sophistication? A homemade remote-controlled bomb and a suspect who got themselves filmed on scene. Resident in Monaco about 5 years, Yermolaev had no obvious links to the war in Ukraine. This apparent failed hit, rattling a place sought for the luxury and tranquility that beams off the waters around it. Nick Payton-Walsh, CNN, London.
1: Well, for more on this, I want to bring in Glenn Schoon. He's a security expert who specializes in international terrorism, just because there are so many gaps in this story. Aren't there, Glenn? I mean, from what you know about the technology that was used here, if you like, and the tactics, what does it sound like to you? Does it sound like an individual? Does it sound like there's some sort of organization behind it?
4: The suspicion is indeed that probably she received help from other people. Authorities right now in Germany, where the core of the investigation is focused, because they tracked the vehicle coming through France, through Italy, back to Germany, and where last night an apartment was raided belonging to this lady. Germany is the country she fled to from Ukraine when the war broke out back in March of 2022. They're looking essentially at three possibilities at the moment for motive, one being personal, one being organized crime connection, and one being possibly state actor. And like you mentioned, the investigation is now sort of full throttle, not quite at the verge of manhunt, but approaching that. And the law enforcement in Germany, led by the LKA and the BKA, both the federal police in Germany, definitely is using an approach that's normally used for a manhunt for terrorist suspects. So all resources brought to bear.
1: I just want to ask you about what you mentioned there in terms of who might be behind it, and you know whether it could be state sponsored. This is, I know, obviously they look at all the options, don't they, when they investigate these things. But there is concern that there might be a state behind this. This was a former Ukrainian national who switched to, I think, Cypriot nationality, didn't he, and then moved to Monaco. How would they, I mean, what states would they start looking at first?
4: Well, if they are looking at states, Mr. Yarmolayev, of course, is alleged to have a background in organized crime in Ukraine. And on the one hand, it might be that business associates tied to a particular regime, which may include Russia. He supposedly, even after the invasion of Crimea and then after the invasion of Ukraine proper, assisted the Russians in organized crime operations locally. So there's a possibility there he might have run awry of somebody that the Russians might be targeting. And alternatively, of course, there is the possibility that perhaps the Ukrainians, who don't appreciate anybody working together with the Russians, who are from their home turf. And it is alleged that this man helped Russian authorities, or at least Russian organized crime, in recent years. So it's one dimension that they're certainly looking at.
1: If I could ask you about the potential it could be Ukraine behind it. I mean, people would find that extraordinary that they would carry out an attack on a European nation.
4: It certainly would be. And we haven't heard any indication that this is so. Germans have said clearly since they went into the apartment yesterday that their primary focus of the investigation right now is possible personal or organized crime ties. But again, organized crime is also pretty closely interwoven with state actors in some parts of the world. So it's certainly something they'll be taking a very close look at. The other big question here, they have not yet revealed details of the explosive itself. So we don't know in terms of the bomb, if there's an indication, if it's a particular make, if there's a particular signature of a bomb maker, particular triggering device or detonator that's been used by particular players. But of course, we both know that Russia and Ukraine over time here, Ukraine in the case of inside of Russia, have targeted individuals considered either as regime opponents or traitors.
1: Glenn Schoon, thank you. We haven't got much to work on, so it is all speculation at the moment, but these will be the lines that the police are clearly looking at. Thank you so much for joining us. Still to come tonight, Pope Leo urges Americans to live up to the ideals put forward in the Declaration of Independence as he accepts the Liberty Medal.
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2: Pope Leo praised the US history of welcoming immigrants on the eve of America's 250th birthday. The first US-born pope delivered the virtual address from the Vatican as he was honored with the Liberty Medal from the National Constitution Center in Philadelphia. The pope received the medal in person at a private ceremony at the Vatican in April. He heads to the Italian island of Lampedusa on Saturday, one of Europe's biggest migration hotspots. Our Vatican correspondent Christopher Lamb is in Lampedusa in Italy ahead of the Pope's visit. He joins us now. This, they think about optics, don't they, and what these moments tie into, and nothing here was done, you know, accidentally, Christopher.
3: Well, that's right, Max, and I thought it was notable that the Pope, in his remarks to the gathering in Philadelphia, mentioned America's history of welcoming immigrants, and the decision to come to Lampedusa on July the 4th does send a message. Whilst Leo is here, he will see for himself the tragedy of the migrants' crisis. He's going to be going to a cemetery on the island where a six-month-old boy's grave is located. Now, I've been speaking to US church leaders and to those on the island about the impact that Leo's visit could have.
4: On a landmark Independence Day for America, Pope Leo, the first US-born pontiff, is not taking part in big celebrations. Instead, he is travelling to Lampedusa, the front line of the Mediterranean migration crisis, where thousands arrive each year and many never survive the often perilous journey. While on the southern Italian island, the Pope will meet migrants, celebrate Mass, and lay a wreath for those who died at sea.
5: Per il momento.
6: When migrants disembark, we make simple evangelical gestures. Sometimes we give a glass of water, sometimes we give a smile, we ask for their name, a few words of encouragement, and these sometimes seem like insignificant gestures, but they are the gestures that give dignity to the person who, perhaps when they arrive, sees so many military uniforms.
4: Supporting migrants is a top priority for Leo's papacy and a point of tension with the Trump administration. Leo has criticised the immigration crackdown in the US, calling it, quote, inhuman. And this week, Vice President J.D. Vance called the Vatican stance troubling.
3: For many arriving here, the first help comes from the Red Cross. This crossing is one of the most deadly in the world, with more than 32,000 people either lost or missing over the last decade.
5: We don't know, actually, how many people died in the Mediterranean Sea, and how many died during the old route from Africa to Europe. I think that it's quite something to be ashamed to consider the lives of people like numbers.
4: Church leaders say the Pope's message reflects the history of America and highlights the contribution of new arrivals.
7: The United States has always been a country of immigrants. Everyone has come from somewhere.
4: Leo is also following in his predecessor's footsteps, with Pope Francis making an emotional, high-profile visit to Lampedusa more than a decade ago. The Chicago-born pontiff wants the church to work on the front lines of the crisis, like this parish on the island. In recent months, Leo has shown a willingness to speak out, even in the face of criticism.
8: He said before he's not going to be afraid of opposition. He's going to do what he's called to do in his ministry.
4: As the US celebrates its 250th anniversary, the Pope's July 4th message comes from a place where people often arrive having risked everything in the hope of a better future.
3: Well, Max, last-minute preparations are underway now for the Pope's visit. A open-air Mass he's going to preside at is due to be attended by thousands. And this is shaping up to be a very important moment for the first American Pope's papacy. Max.
2: Yes, fascinating. Christopher, thank you so much. Now, earlier in the day, the mayor of New York, Zoran Mamdani, shared his reflections on America as it prepares to mark its 250th birthday, despite the country's many challenges. He says patriotism is alive and well. Take a listen.
9: People, we see America each time neighbors link arms with neighbors without asking how long they have lived here or what papers they have as ICE invades our neighborhoods. We see America each time those young and old stand in the beating rain or the stifling heat to cast their ballots. We see America each time working people demand more, not just for themselves, but for their fellow Americans. There are some who respond to those who ask for more from America with a simple refrain, love it or leave it, they say. But patriotism has never been about pretending our nation is without flaws. Patriotism is every act of righteous dissent. It is every march led under the heavy sun. It is every protest held a decade before its time. It is precisely because we love this nation that we will not leave it. After all, who loves America more than those who have sacrificed so much to make it free?
2: Still to come tonight, from Cinderella stories to real contenders, a look at the huge success of African teams at the Men's World Cup, with Egypt playing as we speak in fact.

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2: Today at the World Cup, every game being played features a team from Africa. Egypt and Australia are in action right now, with the Egyptian side in the lead, 1-0, going very close to halftime. Later today, Ghana will play Colombia, and Cape Verde, the team that's captured the attention of the whole world, not just the football world, take on reigning champions Argentina, led by Lionel Messi. All told, 9 of 10 qualified African nations made it to the knockout stage, though so far only Morocco have managed to advance to the round of 16. Football journalist Gary Al-Smith joins us now. I mean, it has been fascinating to see, Gary, hasn't it? Do you think part of this is the way more teams were allowed to play, so there was more entry level, but once the African teams got into the tournament, they were really able to prove themselves?
3: Absolutely. I mean, Africa has always made it the point that if you give us more access, we are going to do better. It's a simple numbers of probability in the sense of this game. And it's been proven, and I'm hoping that, you know, the leaders of African football can push this evidence hard at their next meetings, that Africa needs more, not less, places at the table of the World Cup.
2: It has been incredible, hasn't it? And they've all got very different tactics. They've really read the game really well. If we could talk about Ghana for a moment, you know, that like incredible defense, that was a really firm strategy, wasn't it? But it worked for them to get through these rounds. So they've all really thought about, you know, how they can make the most of their players. I'm talking across the African teams here.
3: It's tournament football, Max, and in tournament football, the best strategy is to play to your strengths. So like you mentioned, Ghana. Ghana's team is in a bit of a transition, and at the moment, the attacking firepower is not the best. You certainly cannot compare what we have in Ghana to, say, Senegal or Morocco, and so it would have always been foolhardy to play an open game like them. Tonight, we are expecting a very fascinating tactical battle where we are not sure whether Ghana will open up or not. But Cape Verde, for example, have played together. Most of these players have played together for 9 or 10 years. They've been there. It's been the same coach who has held them. And so the chemistry that you don't have in Ghana, for example, is available for Cape Verde. You see Egypt, who are playing Australia at the moment. They have a very interesting style of play where they don't have as much flair, again, as Morocco or Senegal, but they play absolutely to their strengths. And in tournament football, you do that. That's what you do to win. And so I think that it's the story of being pragmatic, knowing what works for you and going for it.
2: Yeah. Well, it's fantastic to see, and you've got a long way to go for the continent. I'm sure you'll all get behind whatever one of them gets through. Gary Al-Smith, thank you so much. Now, NASA is teaming up with an American company to stop one of the oldest working spacecraft from re-entering Earth's atmosphere in flames. Space and science writer Ashley Strickland has more on the mission to save the Swift Observatory from a certain doom.
4: An American startup has partnered with NASA in a race against time to save one of NASA's oldest working spacecraft. More than 20 years ago, NASA launched the Neil Gehrel Swift Observatory, containing multiple telescopes, to study gamma ray bursts, the most powerful explosions in the universe. After decades circling the Earth, providing invaluable research, the observatory is now rapidly dropping altitude and is expected to sink into Earth's atmosphere later this year, unless it can be reversed.
5: From a technological perspective, we've finally gotten to this point where we don't just have to throw away a $500 million asset as it burns up. We've gotten to the point where we have robotics, maneuverability, autonomy, to where we can actually make different decisions that were not available even 5 years ago, saying, hey, we would really like to keep this spacecraft, the Swift, alive for another few years. Let's see what we can do.
4: Link is a robotic servicing satellite created by Catalyst Space Technologies. In early July, a Stargazer jet flew over the Pacific Ocean and launched a Pegasus rocket carrying Link to bring it close to Swift. Over several months, the robotic spacecraft will grab Swift and bring it into a higher, safer orbit. But without any recent data or photos of the Swift spacecraft, the mission is extra tricky. Catalyst engineers have been using a testing area called The Void, with a model of Swift and Link, along with a computer simulation of the mission, to plan it out exactly.
6: The hardest part is just kind of that uncertainty there, especially as you get close. As you can imagine, this is a very difficult technical operation to be able to grab something so far away just through semi-autonomous cameras and robotic systems.
4: NASA says they could have allowed Swift to burn up in the atmosphere, but saw this as an opportunity to demonstrate future space exploration capabilities and save Swift.
5: Our goal is to have hundreds of robotic spacecraft, just like this one, up in orbit, that are constantly maneuvering between low Earth orbit and the moon, building things, moving things. And that's something that NASA, as well as other parts of the government, can take advantage of to buy things as a service rather than having to reinvent the wheel each time.
4: Ashley Strickland, CNN.
2: Finally tonight, some award-winning images. The 19th annual iPhone Photo Awards were announced this week. This stunning one of a volcanic eruption in the Cayman Islands taking the grand prize. Look at those colors. The silver prize went to a remarkable black and white photo, though, of a cat taken in Amsterdam. It was shot with an iPhone 16 Pro. And not to be outdone, these two dogs in the UK found themselves taking first place in the animal photography category. They look like they just want their master to come home, don't they? And the top prize in the children's category went to this little girl on the beach, joyfully running away from the waves. iPhone photographers from 140 different countries submitted thousands of pictures in this year's competition. Thanks for watching tonight. Stay with CNN. I'll have What We Know coming up.
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0: Angeles, and this is CNN.
1: The United States gears up for a sweltering celebration. This is what we know. So this weekend, the United States is celebrating 250 years of being a nation. And President Donald Trump is kicking it off with a visit to the iconic Mount Rushmore, delivering an address today while standing under the gaze of four revered American presidents: Washington, Jefferson, Teddy Roosevelt, and Lincoln. Mr. Trump has often talked about wanting to put his own face up there on Mount Rushmore. Tomorrow, on July the 4th, the celebration will turn to Washington, though, at the National Mall. Mr. Trump says the fireworks show there will be the biggest the world has ever seen. Attendance so far has been sparse, in part because of a dangerous heat wave lingering over the entire East Coast. So I want to bring in Elena Treen. Why do you think he's... I mean, it's just this context, isn't it? It's not unusual for a president in a moment like this to go to Mount Rushmore, perhaps. But in the context of Donald Trump actually wanting his face up there, he's talked about, do you think this is part of today?
2: Well, that's what I'll be watching for, at least, Max. Look, I mean, it's so Trump to have said, and I would note he's actually mused about this, even going back to his first term, this idea of wanting to have his own likeness added to Mount Rushmore. Of course, it has four other presidents up there, some of the earliest presidents, really, of the United States history. But Trump has joked about it. I'd actually remind our viewers that during his first term, he had a meeting with then South Dakota Governor Kristi Noem. Of course, she was later nominated to be the president's Homeland Security Secretary during his second term. But he had joked with her then that it is his dream to have his face on the mountain. And she had said in an interview when recounting this that she was like, all right, we'll go. I guess we'll have to find you a mountain then. So it's hard to know how serious the president is about actually wanting to do that. But I am sure you will hear him mention it in some sort of form when talking to reporters or perhaps even during his speech tonight in South Dakota out Mount Rushmore. To your question, though, of why this is something he talks about, why he's deciding to make this journey there to serve as the kickoff for all of the big events that this administration has been planning to highlight America's seminal 250th anniversary and Independence Weekend overall. I think a lot of this goes to show he likes the pomp and circumstance. He likes to go to these symbolic places for these types of moments. And all of that plays into, of course, how much President Trump, even more now than ever, definitely more during in his second term than during his first term, is so focused on his legacy and what he thinks are going to be legacy building moments. I think that's also why, of course, he likes to joke about having his face on Mount Rushmore, just like all of the different things he's doing to try and reshape Washington, D.C. in his own image as well. To give you a little sense of what we can expect, though, from his remarks and this visit today, the speech is going to be very late. It's around 8:30 p.m. Mountain Time in South Dakota. That's 10:30 here on the East Coast. But there's going to be fireworks. There's going to be flyovers. And we're told the president is really expected to talk about, Max, how he believes America is the greatest country on earth. He'll talk about the history of this country. And of course, he'll likely go into how he believes he is making America better than it has been, trying to tout some of his policies. I say all of this with the required caveat that this is President Donald Trump we're speaking about. He likes to go off teleprompter. He likes to riff. So who knows what direction this speech will actually take. And then I do want to turn to tomorrow, because that's going to be another big event. The president has worked closely with Freedom 250. You know, a lot of his allies have been part of this organization, putting on a lot of the events we're seeing be carried out here across the National Mall and in D.C. As you mentioned, the Freedom 250 said their finale tomorrow is going to be what they argue will be the biggest fireworks demonstration in all of U.S. history. They said there will be 850,000 firework shells that they will be sending off. So we'll be watching for that. I also think, you know, we're going to hear again from the president. He said he's going to come out and give a lengthy speech. We'll see if that's actually the case in this scorching, scorching heat, what I am currently suffering at the moment, Max. You're also going to see other flyovers. We actually got a preview of it today when some of them were rehearsing. There's going to be people parachuting out of planes. You're going to see Air Force One, the new luxury jet that was gifted from Qatar to the Pentagon. That's going to be flying over the National Mall. So a lot of this really is leaning in to the pomp and circumstance that President Donald Trump loves so much.
1: Elaina Treen, thank you so much. We'll see who turns up now. It is shaping up to be a scorcher, of course, Independence Day across the eastern U.S. More than 160 million people are facing heat warnings right now.

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1: To celebrate the 250th anniversary that's going to be tomorrow, they come here to see sites like what we have this shoulder, Independence Hall, where the Declaration of Independence was approved and signed 250 years ago. But the heat has been oppressive. The big headline that came today was we were going to have a massive parade all throughout the city. It was going to come right behind me that featured people from all over the country that ultimately did have to get canceled because of that extreme heat. So sad for so many. I saw some of the floats earlier that were ready to go, but again, the heat just too intense. You know, I'll tell you though, Max, it was interesting. The folks here though at the tourism board and the folks who've been putting on the parade, because remember, people came in from out of town to participate, to dance, to play music. They started to do these red, white, and blue to do Patriot pop-ups, which basically we've been watching it, and you can hear some of it here. People have just come out on the lawn here. They're not marching in a parade, but they're still performing like they would have during the parade. So we're trying to keep the spirit alive here. But Max, it's been intense. There was a concert last night also that Queen Latifah was going to perform at that was going to be right here. They had to call that off because the heat on the stage alone was getting to a feels like of 117 degrees, incredibly, incredibly warm. The big thing, though, that we're all looking forward to, Max, tomorrow on the Ben Franklin Parkway, right where, for our viewers, the Rocky Steps are, there's supposed to be a massive concert. The city, urging precaution, they're putting up hydration and water stations all over that area, but we're still all waiting and watching to see if that event needs to change because this heat is not going anywhere anytime soon. And Max, I'll tell you, I'm using my tissues to dab and the smallest of vans to try and give any relief out here. It's a time, Max.
2: That is a small fan. I'm sure we'll get you a bigger one later. Danny, thank you so much. Now to extraordinary warnings about a potential assassination plot. Two US officials telling CNN the US believed Israel might assassinate Iranian negotiators during peace talks this spring, including Foreign Minister Abbas Araghchi. Now, the officials say the U.S. warned Iran through intermediaries. Israel's defense minister has publicly said the IDF was authorized to kill senior Iranian figures. Iran has begun week-long funeral ceremonies, meanwhile, for Supreme Leader Ali Khamenei, who was killed in a joint U.S.-Israeli strike earlier this year. Millions of mourners are expected to attend commemorations spanning five cities in both Iran and Iraq. Foreign dignitaries are paying respects as the Ayatollah's body lies in state. The commemorations are meant to highlight the regime's survival in the face of war. Our Fred Bleichgen is in Tehran. CNN operates there in Iran only with the permission of the government, but we maintain full editorial control of our reports.
3: As the U.S. and Israel launched their war on Iran in late February, one of the first targeted assassinations, Iran's longtime supreme leader Ayatollah Ali Khamenei, killed along with several family members in a massive airstrike. More than 4 months later, Iran is getting ready to hold possibly the largest funeral events in this country's history.
4: Final preparations are underway here at the gigantic Mosalla complex in central Tehran, and security in the city is extremely tight as millions of people are set to show up and pay their final respects.
3: Tehran is plastered with images of the late supreme leader, posters, billboards, and even statues on buildings and in public squares. Many vowing revenge against the U.S. and Israel for the killing of Ayatollah Ali Khamenei. We don't trust the U.S. for any type of negotiations, this woman says. Trump is the most bloodthirsty enemy in all the world. And she says, it is our message from here to all the world that all people should stand up. Everyone should rise and give the slogan of death to the oppressors, death to America. And this man says, we do not expect peace from the enemy. Our experience has proven this to us. After the U.S. and Israel killed the supreme leader and parts of Iran's political and military leadership, Tehran regrouped, quickly naming Khamenei's son, Mojtaba Khamenei, as the new supreme leader, who still has not been seen in public since taking the reins and only communicates by written statements.

0: Iran also launching powerful missile and drone strikes and effectively shutting down the Strait of Hormuz. With a shaky ceasefire holding for now, Iran's political and military leaders were some of the first to pay their final respects at the coffins lying in state, including the president, foreign minister, and chief negotiator. Among the caskets, a tiny one containing the remains of Ayatollah Khamenei's granddaughter. Without a doubt, this martyrdom has strengthened our resolve, this Revolutionary Guard general says. Today, with even greater determination, we address the enemies of the Iranian nation, the United States, and the Israeli regime, and say we will hold them accountable for the blood of our martyred leader and all of our martyrs. Vows of retribution, even as both sides' negotiators aim to achieve a peace agreement looking to end the decades-long standoff between the U.S. and Iran. Fred Plotkin, CNN, Tehran.
1: International police have now named the main suspect in Monday's bomb attack on a Ukrainian tycoon in Monaco. Authorities believe they're now looking for a woman who had been disguised as a man. Prosecutors say after the attack, she fled to France, then drove to Italy. The explosion wounded a Ukrainian businessman in a residential building, as well as a woman and a child who were with him. Nick Payton-Walsh has more on these new details.
2: An extraordinary twist in the tale of a bombing of a millionaire in a place of luxury where absolutely none of this is meant to happen. Monaco's prosecutors announced today they were seeking this woman, Anastasia Berezovska, age 39, Ukrainian but resident in Germany, as prime suspect in the bombing of this Monaco residential building, where this man, Ukrainian millionaire Vadim Yermolaev, and a woman and child were critically injured by a bomb hidden in a shopping bag. It all comes down to this individual caught on CCTV. Prosecutors said they twice scouted the scene with the shopping bag that carried the bomb, both 2 and 3 days before the bombing. But on the day before, they didn't, and instead, the exact same route was walked, bag in tow, by this woman.
3: It was then noted that on June 28, 2026, the only day for which no observations had been made by the individual wearing the baseball cap, a woman followed the same route around the site of the explosion. Her route was the same as that of the individual wearing the baseball cap, and her behavior was similar when she was near the site of the explosion. This led to the conclusion that this woman, who had dark brown hair, was heavy set, and had a prominent tattoo on her right arm, might be the same person who had planted the explosive device.
2: The rest was easier in a place where there is a police officer for every 70 residents. There's not much other crime to solve, and a third of the residents are millionaires. Her rental car traced back to Germany, where she lived, and an Interpol red notice issued. The why, still an issue. Why Yermolaev? Why the half-sophistication? A homemade remote-controlled bomb and a suspect who got themselves filmed on scene. Resident in Monaco about 5 years, Yermolaev had no obvious links to the war in Ukraine. This apparent failed hit, rattling a place sought for the luxury and tranquility that beams off the waters around it. Nick Payton-Walsh, CNN, London.
1: Just call it her wedding era. Still to come tonight, we'll have a preview of what to expect. What we expect is Taylor Swift's wedding later tonight. We're live for you in New York.

0: There are auctions going on right now. So what are you waiting for?
1: It is Taylor Swift's wedding era in New York. Sources telling CNN she's tying the knot with football player Travis Kelce. Later tonight, these are live pictures outside Madison Square Garden because no one's getting in apart from the guests. Fleet of black SUVs, though, are pulling in, as you can see. Could they be guests? Police arrived at the arena a few hours ago. It's believed the cocktail hour, wedding and reception will all start in just about 90 minutes. This could be the biggest celebrity wedding of all time. The only public weddings that rival this for interest and scale would be royal weddings, I guess, here in England, which is why some Swifties are calling this America's royal wedding.
2: I mean, this is like an all-timer wedding. I mean, this is like the American royal wedding. We've all seen her love stories over the years and really rooted for some over others. And we're really happy that that she found her forever.
1: So what we want to know, is this America's royal wedding? Joining me now, Sandra Minetti, editor-in-chief of Hollywood International Film Magazine and a royal watcher as well. I mean, the expert to ask. You think back to Kate and William's wedding, Diana's wedding. Is there a similar vibe in America?
3: What better way for America to celebrate its 250th birthday with its own queen getting married? Yes, because Taylor Swift is the monarch of music. So therefore, of course it is a royal wedding. It has the security, it has the pomp and pageantry. It's also the World Cup of weddings. People flying in from around the world to see these superstars in action. Max, I've got wedding fever.
1: Yes, of course. And I'm sure you saw this as well. You saw a moment where Travis Kelce actually consulted an actual royal. This dropped today, didn't it, on his interview with Prince William. So, I mean, the parallels here are something else. Here's a clip, though.

0: Please, please welcome His Royal Highness Prince William!
1: That is quite an intro, guys. Amazing.
0: Well, Santo, we do like the royals to be have their proper title. So I think that they met all the etiquette demands there, right?
2: William has seen it all in his life until now. He's never had an intro like that. Well done, Jason and Travis. Yes, he appeared on the New Heights podcast, which is great. It's kind of like a royal endorsement, I suppose, for this royal wedding. And I've just been listening to it. He said some interesting things. He was confirming that he would be coming to America himself if England get to the World Cup final. Fingers crossed. And he also admitted that his father, King Charles, hates football and has no interest at all. And I say football, of course, soccer, as it's known in America. Prince William, the patron of the Football Association, and also a big fan. He met Taylor and Travis. He took the family to the Eras Tour when it was in London. And yeah, that's another bit of the wonderful sort of showbiz and modern media surrounding this wedding. A surprise royal guest on the Groom's podcast. Amazing. What a day for celebrity watchers.
0: I know. I guess, you know, we would know by now if Prince William was going to the actual wedding. But I remember years ago, I interviewed Taylor Swift at Kensington Palace. She was appearing at one of his charity events. They've been in touch over the years. And there is I think that does sort of create this parallel to royalty with Taylor Swift, right? Because she does in many ways conduct herself like a royal, doesn't she, in terms of a public profile? And I'm not talking necessarily visually and style, but you saw William actually moving into that style. But she does have many of the hallmarks of the way a royal would handle their long-term career, don't you think?
2: Including support of charities, her and Travis donating millions to charities ahead of this wedding as well. You mentioned that event in London. That was in 2013. So, yes, friends in high places. But, yes, I was quite serious when I said she is the Queen of America, certainly the Queen of American showbiz. And I would also suggest one of the best business people in the world as well. Now, my theory behind all this no cameras is because this is going to be turned into a film or a reality series, and they don't want any clips getting out there early. Look how Taylor Swift was able to turn her Eras concert into a successful movie and spin-off TV show. And I think that all these sort of incredibly secret wedding images will be out there for all of us to see. My only regret, Max, is that it's not on pay-per-view, because I certainly would have paid $200 to watch this wedding as it unfolds over the next few hours. Wouldn't you? Maybe not.
0: Are you? Well, I don't know. I wonder how Americans would feel about that, because it's meant to be a private moment, but they desperately want to see it as well. I'm just wondering, you know, how on earth they managed to keep all the details. You know, got 1,000 guests. I can't imagine how many members of staff involved here. You've been involved in these events before. Are you just amazed that no little detail effectively is leaked?
2: It's incredible. It shows the power that surrounds Taylor Swift, and also the fear of disappointing her, that out of 1,000 guests, nobody has blabbed. And again, with all the security and support staff around this, it's an incredible operation of secrecy and so much spectacle to look forward to. I love the report that a fairy tale castle is being built inside Madison Square Garden. I'm hoping that Taylor Swift, you know, will sing one of her classic songs to Travis on stage. Maybe You Belong With Me. We'll see. It's a love story. So much to look forward to over the next few hours. And my hope is that the public at large, the fans and us Swifties, get to see it. And maybe they donate some of the proceeds of that film, TV series or whatever to charities. This is America's royal family. God bless them. God save them. And can't wait. What a day. What a moment. And what a we are so lucky to be alive at this moment in showbiz history. Happy birthday, America. Enjoy the wedding.
0: Yeah, people sometimes forget, I guess, that it's America's birthday today. Focus on this wedding. Sanjo, appreciate it as ever. Let's check in, though, with the person who actually does know what the few facts there are about this event. Elizabeth Wagmeister's in New York, outside Madison Square Garden. Have you got any intel, Elizabeth? Is anything leaked?
3: Well, look, they have really kept this top secret, as you see. Behind me, 7th Avenue is completely closed off. So much more security now than we are seeing from yesterday with their rehearsal dinner. But I'm going to step out of frame for a second because I want you to see the first cars, the first guests are arriving as we speak. If you look behind me to the left, you can see that there is a steady stream of black SUVs coming by. Now, unfortunately, the windows are tinted, so we cannot see in. And they have an elaborate, very covert security plan here, which is once these cars take a right turn behind me into Madison Square Garden, again, that street, 31st, close off as well, then the cars drive under a tent, so you will never see who is coming in or out of the cars. But look, after a ton of speculation and, quite frankly, fans not believing that the wedding would actually happen at Madison Square Garden, it is happening. The guests are arriving. The cocktail hour is set to begin in roughly an hour. And then our sources tell us at CNN that around 5:30 p.m. is when the real wedding is set to begin. And that will be on the arena floor at Madison Square Garden. Of course, everything will be transformed. It will not look anything like the Madison Square Garden that you go to for a Knicks game, say. There will be a ton of draping and lighting to conceal Madison Square Garden, so it feels like you are being transported into another world. In fact, just earlier today, I interviewed a luxury wedding planner who is not affiliated with this wedding, but she told me the price tag on this wedding could be anywhere from $25 to, get this, $100 million. That, of course, to transform MSG and for this huge security presence.
0: But she's all about her fans, isn't she? And they're desperate to see something. Do you think she'll share anything or make any sort of appearance, you know, after this, you know, very obviously personal part of the day is over?
3: I think that eventually she will. And you are right. Taylor has a quite sacred relationship with her fans. And I have to tell you that her fans, if you look at what they're all saying, they're saying we want her to be able to have her private day, which is a bit ironic at this very public venue. But Madison Square Garden makes all the sense in the world when it comes to security. Taylor is one of the most famous, most recognizable people on this planet. This is a venue that you can keep secure. So her fans, they want her to be safe, of course. But they also want her to enjoy her wedding day. But I think that Taylor, on her own timeline, whether that's tomorrow, whether it's in a week or a month, she will probably release some photos. And look, I have to tell you, I spotted a sign at the entrance at Madison Square Garden that is essentially a filming release. What that means is that any guest who walks in through there has given away the rights for their name, image, and likeness to be used for something. Now, we don't know what that's for, but it means Taylor could be making a documentary about her wedding. She could be filming something for a music video, or perhaps it's just for her own personal footage to hold on to that. But I think you are absolutely right. Eventually, when Taylor is ready, she will share something with her fans who really have been along with her on this journey, with the ups and downs and the trials and tribulations and a ton of heartache on the road to finally meet, I hate to give a pun, but her love story, this fairy tale ending with Travis Kelce.
0: Well, considering our previous interview, I think it is a fairy tale. Elizabeth, appreciate it. Thank you. Still to come, US President Donald Trump heading to Mount Rushmore later today. What are we doing there?

0: Lanza. And this is CNN.
1: U.S. President Donald Trump is traveling to the state of South Dakota today to deliver a speech at Mount Rushmore. Now, that's the gigantic stone-carved tribute to four of America's most famous presidents, Washington, Jefferson, Teddy Roosevelt, and Lincoln. Mr. Trump has often mused about adding his own face to that national monument alongside theirs. A bill aimed to do that is currently stalled, but experts say adding a fifth face to the mountain is not structurally possible anyway. During today's visit, the president is expected to take part in a flyover and watch fireworks as well. Earlier this week, Mr. Trump addressed the nation's 250th birthday whilst visiting neighboring North Dakota. In his remarks, he celebrated American heroism, all while slamming his political opponents as a, quote, group of losers.
2: As we enter the 250th year, Americans must never forget we are a historic and heroic people with a heroic spirit and a heroic purpose. And in this world, we are a very special group. American courage won our independence. It liberated millions and millions from slavery, rescued billions from tyranny, and sustained American liberty for 2.5 centuries. And we're not going to lose it to this group of losers. Oh, can you imagine? Have you seen these people? Have you seen these people?
1: Well, a different and more unifying vision from New York Mayor, meanwhile, Mayor Mamdani, earlier today. Now, in a speech considered something of a pre-buttal to President Trump's July 4th address to the nation, Mamdani called on all Americans to come together to fulfill the values of the founding fathers.
3: We are told that America is exceptional because we are richer, stronger, more powerful than everyone else. The truth, my friends, is that America is exceptional because here, nothing is fixed into place. The frontier may be closed, we may have walked on the moon, but the work of fulfilling the values first enshrined in the Declaration of Independence, that work endures, and it belongs to us all.
1: Well, what we don't know is whose vision of America will resonate on the country's 250th birthday. Joining me now is Jeremy Suri, history professor at the University of Texas in Austin. Thank you so much for joining us, Professor. I want to first go to Mount Rushmore.
4: My pleasure.
1: If the president does again suggest that his face should be up there, what would be your response?
4: I think it's unlikely that would happen, and it's a kind of cartoonish thing for him to say. This is a monument that was constructed on the 150th anniversary of the country to revere four great presidents who were long dead. That's been our tradition. It's the tradition in most societies to revere people long after they have passed, when we can see their legacies and we can think through in a nonpartisan way how they've influenced the country. To build a monument like that to someone who's alive, that sounds more like a caricature than it sounds like a serious historical argument.
1: I gather, you know, it's going to be, you know, it's a legal process as well, isn't it? Because just explain for people around the world how fundamental this monument is to the national identity.
4: Well, so it is federal property, and it is managed ultimately by the U.S. Congress. The President of the United States is not a king. He does not own property in the United States because he's president, and he does not get to dictate what happens on that property. This is a national monument, and it would require Congress both to authorize any work on it and then to fund that work. We don't allow private individuals to fund things on federal property either. So, again, this is a cartoonish claim. It's sort of like the president saying that he deserves 10 Nobel Prizes and, I don't know, intergalactic awards of other kinds. Some Americans will find this offensive because this is a kind of sacred ground and we don't talk about it this way. So I don't see anything he gains other than serving his own ego at that moment and making these kinds of comments.
1: What do you make of Mamdani's a moment today? Just the way he presented himself behind the desk, even if we're just talking visuals, was interesting, wasn't it? The way he was clearly projecting a sort of presidential tone, which when you compare to Donald Trump's recent address, you know, that rally, they're very different. He's presenting something here, the mayor, don't you think?
4: I think so very much. We are experiencing now, you can see this in all polls, a widespread public disillusionment, anger, rejection of the behavior and antics and language of Donald Trump, who is more a clown than a president in what we expect from someone in that office. This is even true among Republican and independent voters for the most part. And so Mamdani is trying to offer an alternative, just as Trump offered an alternative to Joe Biden, who was seen as out of touch. Mamdani is trying to offer, as are other Democrats and even some Republicans, an alternative image of someone who is stable, someone who is focused, someone who is serious, someone who is more of a traditional leader, not a cartoon figure. And I think that is what a lot of Americans are looking for, particularly on a day when we solemnly think through 250 years of our history and a document that redefined democracy, not just for us, but for the world. These are big, serious issues, and we need big, serious adults to talk about this. And Mamdani is at least trying to project himself not as a progressive street fighter, but as a serious thinker and a serious leader.
1: He was also talking about American values, wasn't he? Saying that they are something we're all responsible for. I say we, I'm not an American, but all Americans are responsible for. Whereas many of President Trump's speeches, I mean, he's saying something about President Trump there, right? That he thinks that President Trump thinks that it's his values that the nation should represent.
4: Right. I think there are two things in your excellent question that need to be said. I mean, first of all, these kinds of speeches at moments of celebration of our history are usually speeches designed to unify people, to bring people together. There are no losers. We're all Americans, even like you, people who are not actually Americans. You get included as well. And so these are unifying moments. And Donald Trump has actually made these into polarizing moments. Look at the number of people who are uncomfortable with this celebration. It should bring everyone together. So that's one point that Mayor Mamdani was making about unity, very traditional point. And then the second point about values, just as you said, no one owns these values. They are larger than any individual. That's what makes the Declaration so significant. It says these rights were endowed by our Creator. The King of England, George III, or any president can take them away. They belong to us, and it's our job to defend them, not to defend an individual. And so that's a vector that Mayor Mamdani is shooting, not just at Donald Trump, but at all of his defenders, all of his kiss-ups, all of the people who have been unwilling to challenge some of the crazy things he's doing. They are, in a sense, Mamdani is saying, not fulfilling their duty. They are negligent in their duty to defend these values that are larger than any individual.
1: Jeremy Suri, really appreciate your thoughts today, ahead of the birthday.
4: Thank you.
1: Happy birthday. Now, no trading on Wall Street because of the long holiday weekend in the US. Stock markets in Europe all finished higher, with the Xetra DAX in Frankfurt seeing the best gains. This is our business breakout. Commercial activity in the Strait of Hormuz is recovering, according to data from one consultancy. Maris says 335 ships traveled through the Strait last week. That compares to about 100 commercial transits a day before the start of the war. The European Commission is proposing new defence projects that could be worth more than $200 billion. Countries will work together on strengthening their military systems. The plan includes projects on missile defence and drones, some of which will also involve Ukraine. Tesla shares in Europe have come back in a big way. Sales were up 77% during the first 5 months of the year, according to European data. This comes after sales dropped 38% last year, as Tesla chief executive Elon Musk faced a major political backlash here in Europe. Anna Stewart joins me now. This is an extraordinary turnaround. How do you explain it?
5: Yeah, this is the sales figure. We actually get the full earnings with net profit and everything later in the month. But this was a huge bounce, particularly in Europe, 77%. A few reasons why. First of all, look at oil prices. They've been very high due to geopolitics. That makes EVs just more attractive across the board. We've certainly seen some of that in Europe. Germany, which is the EU's biggest economy, has a new EV incentive program, so that's fed into it. But perhaps the biggest reason could be just the reputational issue around Elon Musk. Last year, we reported on this extensively. There was a feeling that lots of Europeans simply didn't want to buy a Tesla because Elon Musk was both making a foray in politics in the White House, but also being very vocal about European politics, particularly with elections, with sort of far-right parties and fringe parties in Europe. And lots of people decided they just simply didn't want to buy a car then. Perhaps now Elon Musk has taken a back seat, as it were, in politics. Perhaps it means that people are more interested in buying it. There were also some strong sales in China, actually, which was another market that Tesla struggled with last year. Very challenging market, lots of domestic car makers, bit of a price war going on. Essentially, what we have here, I think, Max, is Tesla kind of swimming upstream a little bit like a salmon against some really difficult market conditions, really hard currents there.
1: Fascinating. Can I also ask you what Tesla is these days? I mean, it's not just a car company, is it? So people sometimes get a bit confused about the sales figures, but it's not specifically about electric cars always.
5: I know, because at the moment we focus on all the car figures, but Tesla is so much more than a car maker right now. Yes, selling cars is currently paying the bills for Tesla, but if you look at what they are spending their money on this year, and it is $25 billion earmarked in terms of investment, they are looking to advance making semiconductors. They are increasingly making more and more batteries and energy storage. They are getting into supercomputing. They are working on their AI. All this to drive self-driving taxi technology. Also Optimus, the humanoid robots they are developing. It is so much more than a car company. In many ways, again, and we say this a lot, it is more of an AI company, a software company. And final point, JP Morgan expects the revenue for Tesla to more than double by 2030. And you know what? I don't think that is on cars, where actually we're seeing profit margins increasingly squeezed.
1: Okay. Anna Stewart, thank you so much. So to come, Pope Leo urges the US to live up to the ideals in its Declaration of Independence as he accepts the Liberty Medal.
6: I got this mountain bike for only $11.

0: live on CNN.
1: Pope Leo reminding the U.S. of its history of welcoming immigrants on the eve of the nation's 250th birthday. The first U.S.-born pope delivered a virtual address from the Vatican as he was honored with the Liberty Medal from the National Constitution Center. The pope received the medal in person at a private ceremony in April. He heads to the Italian island of Lampedusa on Saturday, one of Europe's biggest migration hotspots. Our Christopher Lam is there.
2: On a landmark Independence Day for America, Pope Leo, the first US-born pontiff, is not taking part in big celebrations. Instead, he is travelling to Lampedusa, the front line of the Mediterranean migration crisis, where thousands arrive each year and many never survive the often perilous journey. While on the southern Italian island, the Pope will meet migrants, celebrate Mass, and lay a wreath for those who died at sea.
3: Per il momento.
4: When migrants disembark, we make simple evangelical gestures. Sometimes we give a glass of water, sometimes we give a smile, we ask for their name, a few words of encouragement, and these sometimes seem like insignificant gestures, but they are the gestures that give dignity to the person who, perhaps when they arrive, sees so many military uniforms.
2: Supporting migrants is a top priority for Leo's papacy and a point of tension with the Trump administration. Leo has criticized the immigration crackdown in the US, calling it, quote, inhuman. And this week, Vice President J.D. Vance called the Vatican's stance troubling.
5: For many arriving here, the first help comes from the Red Cross. This crossing is one of the most deadly in the world, with more than 32,000 people either lost or missing over the last decade.
6: We don't know, actually, how many people died in the Mediterranean Sea, and how many died during the old route from Africa to Europe. I think that it's something to be ashamed to consider the lives of people like numbers.
2: Church leaders say the Pope's message reflects the history of America and highlights the contribution of new arrivals.
7: The United States has always been a country of immigrants. Everyone has come from somewhere.
2: Leo is also following in his predecessor's footsteps, with Pope Francis making an emotional, high-profile visit to Lampedusa more than a decade ago. The Chicago-born pontiff wants the church to work on the front lines of the crisis, like this parish on the island. In recent months, Leo has shown a willingness to speak out, even in the face of criticism.
8: He said before he's not going to be afraid of opposition. He's going to do what he's called to do in his ministry.
2: As the U.S. celebrates its 250th anniversary, the Pope's July 4th message comes from a place where people often arrive having risked everything in the hope of a better future. Christopher Lam, CNN, Lampedusa.
1: Still to come, the darlings of the World Cup, Cape Verde, find themselves playing a powerhouse in the round of 32.

0: Bart?
1: I'm on hold.
0: It's been 20 minutes.
2: Let's check in on the round of 32 of the Men's World Cup. Egypt and Australia are in action right now and could be headed for extra time as well. Looking pretty close. The score is 1-1 as we reach the end of normal time. An own goal levelled the game, actually, for Australia after Egypt had taken an early lead. Later this evening, Ghana will play Colombia. Every game this Friday features a team from Africa. After 9 of 10 qualified African nations, in fact, made it through to the round of 32, an amazing African tournament. Now, the big game that everyone is watching for today could end up in one of the biggest upsets in football history. Cape Verde of Africa, the team that has captured the attention of the football world, takes on reigning men's champions, Argentina, led by Lionel Messi. Cape Verde are playing at their first ever World Cup. That game kicks off in a couple of hours from now. Finally tonight, if you feel like you've had, if you've heard Taylor Swift's name too many times in the news these past few days, this may not be the story for you, but of all the fans gathered outside Madison Square Garden today, perhaps the strangest is Jake Epstein. He's live streaming himself saying Taylor Swift's name over and over again, 100,000 times.
3: Taylor Swift.
2: Now, he began streaming about 8 hours ago. As things stand, he's not quite halfway through. He says he's doing it so Swifties have a watch party to enjoy. As one famous singer once said, this is why we can't have nice things. I'm Max Foster. He's still going. That's what we know. Do stay with CNN.

0: Africa, and this is CNN.
1: So U.S. markets are closed for the big Independence Day holiday, but those European stocks, they are higher across the board, those tailwinds from the big trading day yesterday in the United States. Oil now currently trading at about $72 a barrel. Those are the markets, and these are the main events. Across the U.S., people are celebrating 250 years of independence, from Philadelphia to Mount Rushmore. We'll cover all the festivities. The London Marathon is expanding next year to a two-day event. The CEO joins us live. And Taylor Swift and Travis Kelce, they're expected to get married literally in the next couple of hours, just a few blocks from here. Cocktail hour set to get underway in minutes. We'll have a report from Madison Square Garden. Live from New York, it's Friday, July 3rd. I'm Paula Newton in for Richard Quest, and this is Quest Means Business.

0: And good evening. Right across the United States, preparations are underway for July 4th celebrations as the country gears up to mark 250 years of American independence. Now, President Trump is heading to Mount Rushmore soon to deliver a speech at the legendary monument that pays tribute to four of America's most revered presidents. He has, you'll remember, he said that he'd like his face on that mountain someday. Now, all of that comes ahead of a day of events in Washington on Saturday, including what Trump is touting as the biggest fireworks show in history. One factor threatening celebrations, though, the major heat wave sweeping parts of the United States, and those temperatures are already topping 100 degrees Fahrenheit in some areas, and that includes Washington, D.C. That is 38 degrees Celsius. I know many in Europe have a recent reminder of what that feels like. Now, on the eve of America's big birthday, Pope Leo has been in the spotlight in Philadelphia, the birthplace of U.S. independence. The first American pope was awarded the Liberty Medal, which he accepted virtually from the Vatican. Organizers say the pontiff was chosen for his lifelong work promoting religious liberty and freedom of conscience and expression right around the world. Danny Freeman is in Philadelphia. It all happened there 250 years ago. That's where the Declaration of Independence was signed. It's all happening now, Danny. I don't have to remind you, starting today, tomorrow. So give us a sense, wrap this up. The Pope kind of got things started in a way, but there's a lot still to come despite the high temperatures.
1: No, that's absolutely right. And you are absolutely right, Paula. It all started here in Philadelphia, right behind the Independence Hall. That is where the Declaration of Independence was signed 250 years ago. And it's been a nonstop party ever since then for America, to some extent. But basically, in terms of this particular weekend, this particular heat wave, probably the best event so far has been that event honoring the Pope. For no other reason than, of course, it was really special for Philadelphia to have the first U.S.-born pope speaking virtually to a crowd here just a few blocks away from where I'm standing right here. But also, crucially, that event was air-conditioned. So let's talk about this heat, because as you alluded to, Paula, it really has been brutal for a lot of cities up and down the East Coast, especially where the country was founded. Here in Philadelphia, earlier today, we were supposed to have this big, massive parade that featured people from all over the country. That unfortunately had to get canceled because, Paula, as you noted, we've been experiencing that triple digit heat. I just checked the CNN weather app. It is 100 degrees currently right now in Philadelphia. We saw those 100 degree days yesterday, and it's likely not going to let up tomorrow as well. There was another event last night with Queen Latifah that was canceled. This stage right here below us, this is supposed to be a stage set up for Idina Menzel and the Philadelphia Pops. I don't love the sign, though, of these folks right here putting away some of these chairs. But again, as of now, that has not been canceled. We're crossing our fingers that maybe some things will be pushed off towards the later parts of the evening. But again, it's larger than just Philadelphia. Amtrak, that's our main train system that goes through, especially this part of the country, Paula, as you know very well, over two dozen cancellations of trains that go between Philadelphia, Baltimore, New York, and Boston. And then, sadly, there was also a person north of here, also in Pennsylvania, in Berks County, who passed away due to cardiovascular strain due to heat exhaustion, a 68-year-old man who was outside trimming bushes. It's a cautionary tale, Paula, because that's what so many of these event organizers are really concerned about. They don't want people to get sick. They don't want people to get hurt because the heat is oppressive. But nonetheless, I can tell you, we've seen a ton of tourists out here on Independence Mall, taking a look at the Liberty Bell and Independence Hall behind me to try and celebrate, even in spite of this oppressive heat, Paula.
0: Yeah, it's a bit like a snowstorm trying to crash Christmas, but I have great confidence in Americans. Danny, you guys will be out right there celebrating for the next 24 hours any way you can, yes, and we are here to cover it. Danny Freeman, I hope you are getting some shade and some water. Enjoy the festivities there in Philadelphia.
1: I got my fan.
0: Excellent. Look at you. Nothing better than a prepared correspondent at CNN. Danny Freeman, happy 4th to you. Thanks so much. Now, for the last 250 years, the United States has been known for its economic resilience, right? Americans have been all about business right from the beginning. Even some of the founding fathers, you'll be interested to hear, speculated on the vast lands out west. Since their time, the economy, though, of course, has changed dramatically. Here are a

0: America's economic exceptionalism, and we have Colm Clark. He is of the Executive Growth Initiative at the George W. Bush Institute, and he joins us now. A happy early 4th to you. I want to thank you for being on the program.
1: Thank you, Paula. Happy 4th to you as well.
0: Now, your latest essay is Economic Independence, America's Most Radical Idea. This caught my attention, and I am going to quote you here. Independence unleashed economic forces that led over several decades to stunning industrial and commercial expansion, radical new ideas on freedom for workers and entrepreneurs, and economic opportunities unmatched in human history to that time. After 250 years, how does the audacity of what you just said propel the economy that Americans live in today?
1: Well, I think that the reason, first of all, the thing I want to say in that essay is from the start, the United States put together a winning formula. And independence as such, arguably, was about the most important decision in terms of its future economic consequences that our country ever made. Why do I say that? Because before independence, the United States, or the colonies, I should say, were in a kind of a pre-modern setup as part of the British Empire. They were locked into being just raw material suppliers. Labor markets did not function in nearly as free a fashion as we came to think, in the sense that someone could readily quit their job, go get a better job, go start a business. Independence meant that in one fell swoop, all of those imperial British rules went out the window, and our founders were able to innovate. And innovate they did, and they created the world's best model for innovation and economic growth from the get-go. And for 160 of the last 250 years, the United States has been, hands down, the biggest economy in the world.
0: Yeah, that is quite a feature and quite a streak to keep up as we are 250 years later. You've written about these key milestone moments that shaped America's economy. It is a series of essays. I'm wondering, when you take on a project like this, what are your takeaways after spending this time analyzing these truly exceptional economic milestones?
1: Well, America's economic performance for these last 250 years really is stellar. It's a bit of a mystery from an economic point of view. Why is it that the United States has performed so much better even than what we usually think of as our closest peer countries? So at the Bush Institute, we wanted to dig into this and try to understand it better and try to help our fellow Americans understand it better as well. And you can say there are several components, and they came together very early in the history of our country. Number one, our founders invented a patent system unlike anything the world had ever seen before, and a giant set of incentives to go out and invent new useful products. It was one of the only policies that Thomas Jefferson and Alexander Hamilton agreed on. Another important policy very early on that also was reinforced by a set of Supreme Court decisions very early on was, in effect, to make America the freest, best place to start a business anywhere in the world. And that was in a world where, generally speaking, to start a business, you had to have permission from the king or the queen. And here we basically said, no, knock yourself out, go start a business. We had the audacity to build physical infrastructure on a scale that no other country had ever attempted early in our history. The Erie Canal in New York was completed 1825, was three times longer than any canal ever built by humanity before. The Transcontinental Railroad that was really launched in Abraham Lincoln's time as president was without precedent in the world. And one other thing we did on Lincoln's watch, and this was something he very much championed, even though he was busy fighting the Civil War, was we passed something called the Morrill Land Grant College Act. This was perhaps one of the most audacious things we ever did, which was essentially the federal government granting land to all the states to create universities that would be essentially about teaching practical skills to ordinary people. In effect, nobody had ever thought of that before. It never occurred to anyone in the world that college wouldn't just be for the elite.
0: Yeah, and what an inheritance that is for this country. I do want to talk about the uncommon resilience of the American economy, and it runs through consumers, entrepreneurs, and even, yes, I dare say, it's politicians. And that runs through everyone to this day. Do you think it is, of course, that whole issue of the American dream, that in this economy, people still dare to dream? Do you think that's too trite, or does history bear that out?
1: No, I think

0: You're absolutely right, Paula. I think that if we want to try to understand why the U.S. economy has been so resilient in the face of shocks and adversity along the way, I think really the first place you would look would be at the spirit of the American people. If you want to have a resilient economy, you need to have a population who believe the future is going to be brighter than today. And when there is a setback, they pick themselves up and carry on. If they get laid off from one job, they go find another better one, or they start a business. And for all that to happen, you have to believe in a brighter future. You have to believe that the American dream, as it were, is actually within reach, that you can have a much better life if you work hard and build things in this country. So I think that spirit has been the single most important thing. Beyond that, I think it's been really good news to have a hugely diverse economy. There's so many different things happening that whenever we've had a setback in one part of the economy, there have been so many others that were doing pretty well that we usually bounced back very well.
1: Professor Clark, you've given us a great a great overview in a short period of time on the economic history of this country. I thank you. Happy 4th to you. And we will continue to watch what this truly exceptional economy does in the months and years to come. Thanks so much.
0: Happy 4th. Thanks.
1: Now, ahead on the show, Iran is sparing no expense for the week-long funeral of its late Supreme Leader Ali Khamenei. We will have a report from our reporter on the ground in Tehran when we return.
2: Craftsmanship is a basis for perfect

0: There are auctions going on right now. So what are you waiting for?
1: Iran is sparing no expense to memorialize its slain supreme leader, Ali Khamenei, 4 months after he was killed in a joint U.S.-Israeli strike. Now, the public part of the week-long funeral begins Saturday and stretches across multiple locations with millions expected to attend. Coffins containing his body and several family members are lying in state in Tehran. You see some of the mourners there. And foreign delegations are being greeted by senior Iranian officials. There you see Russia's former president, Dmitry Medvedev, arriving for the farewell. Our Frederick Pleykin is in Tehran. CNN operates in Iran only with the permission of the government, but we maintain full editorial control. And here's his report.
2: As the U.S. and Israel launched their war on Iran in late February, one of the first targeted assassinations, Iran's longtime supreme leader, Ayatollah Ali Khamenei, killed along with several family members in a massive airstrike. More than 4 months later, Iran is getting ready to hold possibly the largest funeral events in this country's history.
3: Final preparations are underway here at the gigantic Mosalla complex in central Tehran, and security in the city is extremely tight as millions of people are set to show up and pay their final respects.
2: Tehran is plastered with images of the late supreme leader, posters, billboards, and even statues on buildings and in public squares. Many vowing revenge against the U.S. and Israel for the killing of Ayatollah Ali Khamenei. We don't trust the U.S. for any type of negotiations, this woman says. Trump is the most bloodthirsty enemy in all the world. And she says it is our message from here to all the world that all people should stand up. Everyone should rise and give the slogan of death to the oppressors, death to America. And this man says, we do not expect peace from the enemy. Our experience has proven this to us. After the U.S. and Israel killed the supreme leader and parts of Iran's political and military leadership, Tehran regrouped, quickly naming Khamenei's son, Mojtaba Khamenei, as the new supreme leader, who still has not been seen in public since taking the reins and only communicates by written statements. Iran also launching powerful missile and drone strikes and effectively shutting down the Strait of Hormuz. With a shaky ceasefire holding for now, Iran's political and military leaders were some of the first to pay their final respects at the coffins lying in state, including the president, foreign minister, and chief negotiator. Among the caskets, a tiny one containing the remains of Ayatollah Khamenei's granddaughter. Without a doubt, this martyrdom has strengthened our resolve, this Revolutionary Guard general says. Today, with even greater determination, we address the enemies of the Iranian nation, the United States, and the Israeli regime, and say we will hold them accountable for the blood of our martyred leader and all of our martyrs. Vows of retribution, even as both sides' negotiators aim to achieve a peace agreement looking to end the decades-long standoff between the U.S. and Iran. For Pleykin, CNN, Tehran.
1: Authorities say the main suspect they're looking for in Monday's bomb attack in Monaco is a Ukrainian woman who disguised herself as a man. The explosion wounded a Ukrainian businessman in a residential building, as well as a woman and child who were with him. The rare act of violence has shaken the small city-state. Nick Peyton Walsh reports.
4: An extraordinary twist in the tale of a bombing of a millionaire in a place of luxury where absolutely none of this is meant to happen. Monaco's prosecutors announced today they were seeking this woman, Anastasia Berezovska, age 39, Ukrainian but resident in Germany, as prime suspect in the bombing of this Monaco residential building, where this man, Ukrainian millionaire Vadim Yermolaev, and a woman and child were critically injured by a bomb hidden in a shopping bag. It all comes down to this individual caught on CCTV. Prosecutors said they twice scouted the scene with the shopping bag that carried the bomb, both 2 and 3 days before the bombing. But on the day before, they didn't, and instead, the exact same route was walked, bag in tow, by this woman.
5: It was then noted that on June 28, 2026, the only day for which no observations had been made by the individual wearing the baseball cap, a woman followed the same route around the site of the explosion. Her route was the same as that of the individual wearing the baseball cap, and her behavior was similar when she was near the site of the explosion. This led to the conclusion that this woman, who had dark brown hair, was heavyset, and had a prominent tattoo on her right arm, might be the same person who had planted the explosive device.
4: The rest was easier in a place where there is a police officer for every 70 residents. There's not much other crime to solve, and a third of the residents are millionaires. Her rental car traced back to Germany, where she lived, and an Interpol red notice issued. The why, still an issue. Why Yem alive? Why the half-sophistication? A homemade remote-controlled bomb and a suspect who got themselves filmed on scene. Resident in Monaco about 5 years, Yem alive had no obvious links to the war in Ukraine. This apparent failed hit, rattling a place sought for the luxury and tranquility that beams off the waters around it. Nick Payton-Walsh, CNN, London.
1: July 4th celebrations are about to kick off in earnest as President Trump prepares to deliver a speech at Mount Rushmore. A live report from South Dakota is up next.
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0: This is CNN. Hello, I'm Paula Newton, and there's more Quest Means Business in a moment. When the world-famous London Marathon will expand next year into a two-day event, the CEO, Hugh Brashner, joins me. And guests are arriving just a few blocks from here, from Madison Square Garden, for Taylor Swift and Travis Kelce's wedding celebration. Before that, though, the headlines this hour. Iran has begun week-long funeral ceremonies for Supreme Leader Ali Khamenei, who was killed in a joint U.S.-Israeli strike earlier this year. Millions of mourners are expected to attend commemorations spanning five cities in both Iran and Iraq. Foreign dignitaries are paying respects as the Ayatollah's body lies in state. International police are searching for the main suspect of Monday's bomb attack on a Ukrainian-born tycoon in Monaco. They've named the suspect as 39-year-old Anastasia Berezovska, and she had disguised herself, police say, as a man. The blast injured Vadim Yermolaviev and a woman and child who were with him. Venezuela's government is facing tough questions about its earthquake response and the official death toll. Acting President Delcy Rodriguez says nearly 2,600 lives have been lost. This, as the U.S. Geological Survey estimates tens of thousands likely died in last week's back-to-back earthquakes. So President Trump is expected to head to Mount Rushmore in the next hour to deliver a speech on the eve of U.S. Independence Day. Trump has often floated the idea of adding his own face to the legendary monument. Now, we'll remind you who those faces are. It is Washington, Jefferson, Roosevelt, and Lincoln. His speech comes at a time, of course, of national discontent. A few recent polls, including from Pew Research, found nearly 70% of Americans dissatisfied with the way things are going in the United States. Jeff Zeleny is at Mount Rushmore. And Jeff, it is a good reason to celebrate Independence Day. I'm looking at the live shot behind you, and it doesn't matter how many times I see it in pictures or in film. Unfortunately, I've never been there. It is still astounding why this thing was built, how it was built, and again, a tribute to so much of what Americans want to celebrate on the 250th birthday.
1: Paula, it is a feat of engineering. There's no doubt about it. I mean, if you think back to, this was built from 1927 to 1941, specifically to promote tourism here in South Dakota, to bring people to come see the presidents. And that, of course, has happened. A huge industry has sprung up in the Black Hills here. But when you look behind me and just look at the presidents one by one, from Washington to Jefferson to Teddy Roosevelt to Abraham Lincoln, this is exactly where President Trump has chosen to be on the eve of the 4th of July. He loves this national park. He was back here in 2020 during his first term in office, during his reelection campaign when it was still in the height of the global pandemic. His speech at that point was protested. There were concerns about that. No more today. This is going to be a packed crowd of his supporters. Several thousand Trump supporters have tickets to hear him speak tonight. We're told he's going to talk about American exceptionalism, also his record. We know that he is not necessarily a student of history, but he loves that he is in the unique and exclusive club of only 45 men to hold this office. So you're right, he has talked several times about wanting to have his own face etched in stone there. Experts have said there's simply is not room. It is simply not possible. However, the Interior Secretary Doug Burgum, the former governor of Montana, he's very close to the president. He has said there might be some room up there. So we've been studying it for a couple hours here, Paula. I've been here a few times over the years. It does not look to me like there is much room up there for a new president, but we will see if President Trump mentions that here tonight when he delivers a speech. There's fireworks, then he's headed back to Washington for the spectacular on the National Mall. But I can tell you it is cool here. It is in the 70s. Certainly has some higher temperatures waiting for him tomorrow on the Mall, and certainly in the speech tomorrow night.
0: And Jeff, just quickly about that, I'm looking at the temperatures in Washington. He's saying he's going to do a long speech. I don't think it's a good idea. I mean, is there any sense he might postpone it? He might make it shorter? Anything?
2: like to see his.
1: We've not heard anything officially from the White House on that, but they simply could. One advisor I was talking to said the weather could be a way out of the issue of having smaller crowds. President Trump is very sensitive to the size of crowds, particularly on the National Mall. We all remember back to his first inaugural. So we will see if any changes in plans are made. But look, he is not arriving back in Washington tonight until 3:30 this morning. And then, of course, having that speech tomorrow night. He said it would be a long one. We will see. As of now, though, we've not heard of any change in plans. But, of course, the weather could dictate so many things. Paula?
0: Jeff Zelny, you've clocked a lot of miles in your political career in this country. I hope you're enjoying being there at Mount Rushmore, and happy 4th to you. We appreciate all your editorial guidance on the show. I know. How can you
1: not? Come visit. Come visit.
0: I really do, because like I said, every time I see it, I still can't believe it. I got to see it for my own eyes. Jeff Zelny for us at Mount Rushmore. I will. Thanks. Now, as the U.S. prepares to celebrate 250 years of freedom from Britain, just to underscore that point, we want to head now to London as the city looks ahead to a unique edition of one of its own big celebrations. The world famous London Marathon will expand next year into a 2-day event, count them, 1, 2, that will allow 100,000 people to take part in identical marathons over a weekend. But competition for a race bib will still be quite stiff. Organizers say 1.3 million people have already entered the ballot for next year's race. Joining me now is Hugh Brasher. He is CEO of London Marathon Events. Really good to have you on the program. I mean, look, this is an amazing event that not just people in London, but around the world look forward to. I mean, look, congratulations. It's a very popular event. So can you fill us in, given the fact that it'll span 2 days, what do you believe this will allow to happen, given the fact that you still have so much demand?
3: Yeah, so look, we are the most popular marathon on the planet. And as you say, 1.3 million people applied. That was over 92,000 Americans applied to run the 2027 TCS London Marathon. We've got some pretty amazing goals. We want to raise over $200 million for charity. Our runners are estimating that that's what should happen from the double event. We will create economic and social benefit of more than $500 million. But I think above all, we will really show that power of people working together, enjoying each other's company, helping each other on this unbelievable quest of running 26.2 miles, which less than 1% of the world's population has ever done. And they will celebrate together. And it really shows that together as humanity, we can create and do far more than we can when we are apart.
0: It is a great event. I have certainly attended, never run a marathon myself, certainly not in London. I am wondering, though, from the charity point of view, is that really the main reason to expand it? When you sit down and try and look at an event like this, did you think to yourself, we really want to break some records here for the amount of money we can raise?
3: I think it is hugely popular, but I genuinely, this is about bringing the world together. The world will come to London. It will show that the world working together, that we are far more similar than we are different. And we have a mayor that is expansive in his thinking. London is such a diverse, multicultural city. And the energy, the positive energy that comes out of an event such as the London Marathon. And last year in 2026, I mean, earlier this year, we had the largest marathon on the planet, 59,830 finishes. We had the fastest ever men's marathon, the first time in a competition a man had ever run under 2 hours of the marathon. We didn't have one man doing it, we had two. Had the first time ever that three women had run under 2:16 for a marathon. The first time a world record had been broken consecutively with men and women in the same race. We had the charity world record in terms of the amount of money last year that was raised. More than $120 million was raised as a result of the event. So we are already at about $1.8 billion since the London Marathon started. And it was co-founded by my father back in 1981. And this the showing that the unity, that the humankind can come together in one joyous celebration of that humanity was one of his founding goals, him and John Disley. So we have a mayor, as I say, that really wants to show the power of London. It is the sporting capital of the world, the Kearney Index, that's what it says. The more that we can bring people together, and sport and activity brings people together. You know, you've got the World Cup here in the US. You're doing an amazing job with it. I think the celebrations, whether it's the Scots in Boston, whether it's the Norwegians rowing, I mean, it is just the most amazing celebration. And what a party you guys are putting on.
0: It is, as you say, Hugh, it's a vibe, and I can see that that vibe will continue through London again over the 2 days. Is this for 1 year only? Because as you point out, demand is so strong. Do you see this really being the character of the event for many years to come? 2 days, more runners.
3: No, this is one and done. There are so many logistical reasons not to do it, and the easiest thing would be to say don't do it. But the reality of it is there is an opportunity to do it, and what we think that the moment is right now. And some people say, oh, why don't you wait till our 50th anniversary, which is 2030? That's like saying to someone who wants to run a world record, why not wait till your birthday? It doesn't make any sense. Just do it at the time that is right. And I think this is the time that is right for the world. And it is definitely one and done. You know, we do disrupt people's lives, and we've got to be really careful about that. We have to be really respectful of it. And how can we make sure the London Marathon is loved by London and by the world? We've got to retain that love and not abuse it.
0: Hugh, we hear you. It is a marquee event, one time only for now. Again, I love the City of London. It is an endowment for the entire world, and we will wait to see what more you bring to us in terms of organizing for this 2-day event. Hugh Brasher for us, thanks so much. Really appreciate you being with us.
3: Thank you.
0: Now, she's, of course, a pop superstar, and he's a Super Bowl champ. But Taylor Swift and Travis Kelce could soon take on some new roles. Yep, you see them there, soon to be, or maybe already, their husband and wife. We'll have more on the celebration coming up.

0: www.thebeacon.org.
1: So we've been talking about this heat wave in Washington, D.C. In fact, the Capitol could be one of the hottest places in the United States between today and tomorrow, the 250th birthday of the United States. Our Karen Kefa has more.
2: In cities like New York, Boston, and here in Washington, home to some of the most notable July 4th celebrations in the country, officials were already stepping up security precautions ahead of this special celebration. Now, the historic heat wave has added to those precautions. As the nation prepares to celebrate the 250th anniversary of the United States, a dangerous heat wave has crashed the party.
3: The thing to remember, especially with this heat, is that's a long, long day.
2: In the Northeast and Mid-Atlantic, cities have added to already intense July 4th security preparations with precautions for intense heat, including Boston.
4: The 4th should be joyful and it should be memorable. And with this heat, it also has to be planned for carefully.
2: In New York City, officials said there are no specific credible threats ahead of a busy weekend of events, but visitors should remain cautious.
5: We ask that New Yorkers look out both for one another, as well as for the tourists who may not be used to navigating our subway systems, our busy streets, or this week of extreme heat.
2: Here in Washington, July 4th temperatures could shatter a record that stood since 1919. The city's major events, including the Great American State Fair on the National Mall, are adding water stations and cooling tents. And because of President Donald Trump's pre-fireworks speech, Saturday security will be particularly tight.
6: Visitors will see increased security from years past. In addition to security screening, there will be more pedestrian limitations.
2: Wherever Americans plan to enjoy the weekend, health experts warn heed any heat warnings and change plans if necessary.
7: Heat-related illness is almost entirely preventable. We just need to drink water, stay cool, and we don't have to push it during the hottest part of the day.
2: And we've already seen some changes to some of the events here in the nation's capital because of the heat. Last night, what is typically an open dress rehearsal for the big Capitol 4th concert here was closed to the public as a precaution because of the heat. And tomorrow, in advance of the big fireworks on the National Mall, the timeline for entry to secure areas has been pushed back to limit the amount of time people spend in the heat. In Washington, I'm Karen Kefa.
1: Now, as if anyone needed a reminder, the World Cup is also contributing to what's expected to be a massive travel weekend in the United States. AAA says more than 72 million Americans will head at least 50 miles from home during the holiday period. Now, World Cup host cities are emerging as some of the top destinations. Vacation rental demand is up 68% in Miami, 59% in Philadelphia, where matches are taking place alongside those Independence Day events. We want to break it down for you. I'm joined by travel expert Sarah Coppett. She is editor-in-chief of Skift. Thanks for being with us as we continue to try and figure out what this crazy summer means to Americans and business here. I love your opener, Sarah. You say the World Cup bracket has winners and losers, and so do some of the host cities. So it's been a bit uneven. How so?
8: Yeah, so this one has been in the news a lot. We at Skift write about it all the time. And it's been, you know, a lead up that we just were not expecting. There was some stress on U.S. tourism, inbound tourism coming into this event. So really our winners and losers that we've been looking at has a lot to do with hotels and a lot to do with RevPAR, which is revenue per room. And so prices have been up a little bit, but occupancy hasn't. So some of those hotels that really counted on this a lot for the years leading up to the World Cup, they haven't really seen the demand that they were hoping for. But, you know, it's not been all dark everywhere. Kansas City has been a huge winner in this. You know, Mexico has been a huge winner in this event. So it's been very uneven. Some places are seeing a lot of people come, and some places like Seattle, not so much.
1: I was fascinated to hear that, though, that places like Kansas City, for instance, really took advantage of this, and they got a big payoff from it.
8: Yeah, absolutely. So a lot of those cities that just really wouldn't normally get the international traveler, especially, they took this and they ran with it. And so places like Kansas City, and, you know, one of the most joyful internet phenomenon that I've seen, and I've covered a lot of internet over my career, is really the European tourists coming to the United States and discovering ranch dressing and discovering, you know, Costco and all the other things that we kind of take for granted. So seeing America through their eyes, especially as we're coming into this, you know, 250th birthday holiday weekend, has really been just kind of a delight.
1: A delight and quite a great vibe that might encourage people, other Americans, to just hit the road later on in the summer anyway. Yeah. But I do want to talk to you about this tailwind here, because you explained that Scotland may get a tourism boost in reverse.
8: Yeah, so we all saw the Tartan Army come into Boston, drink all the beer dry, and charm everyone, quite frankly. Everyone was charmed by them. So the country of Scotland is really expecting to see a reciprocal boom. So maybe some of those, is it Bostonians, I believe?
1: Yes.
8: Or, you know, even just the rest of us, even just the rest of us who enjoyed watching the Scots come and enjoy Boston, maybe, you know, we will want to go to Edinburgh next year. And they are expecting that to happen.
1: I know they've already planned some events. So it's been fascinating to see. And as I said, joyful to watch. And we certainly all needed some of that. Sarah, thanks so much for being with us. Really appreciate it.
8: Thank you.
1: Now they've become the Cinderella story of the World Cup. But can Kate Bird push past Lionel Messi's Argentina to make it to the final 16? A look at the odds ahead of tonight's match.

0: There are auctions going on right now. So what are you waiting for?
1: So she has 14 Grammys. He's got 3 Super Bowl rings, and I hope he has an extra ring in his pocket right now, because in less than an hour, Taylor Swift and Travis Kelce may exchange wedding rings at New York's Madison Square Garden. Now, dressed up friends of the couple were recently seen leaving a new nearby hotel. I'm not going to lie, that's more than I thought we would see. And SUVs have been arriving at the arena. Sources say a pre-celebration cocktail hour has just started. Outside, though, fans have been braving the scorching New York heat, hoping to get at least a glimpse, but there have been privacy screens and fences put all over the place. Our Elizabeth Wagmeister is outside for all of it. Okay, Elizabeth, what have you seen and what have you heard? Because the time has arrived, right?
2: The time has arrived, and look, so many people, even the most devoted Swifties, thought that this was not going to happen. They thought that Madison Square Garden was a decoy, that it was all a hoax, and that maybe Taylor Swift would have a fan event or something at MSG, but that she would get married somewhere else. But no, as you see right behind me, the guests are arriving, the day has arrived, they are all inside. In fact, all these guests are late for the cocktail hour, and I want to show you, you can see here right behind me, 7th Avenue is completely shut down. Only Taylor Swift, for a private wedding, has the power to shut down the streets of New York City. You see all the black SUVs here. We don't know who is in them because the windows are tinted, but what we are seeing is how they are keeping this check-in very secure. On the other side of the cars, they are rolling down their windows and people are checking them in with some sort of iPad. So obviously they don't want anyone to get in who does not belong there. And then just behind me, they will make a right turn and they arrive under a tent. The SUV literally drives under a tent. The tent closes up so you can't see anything. They are keeping the paparazzi out. Taylor wants to be able to release her own wedding footage when she can. And they also, first and foremost, beyond the paparazzi, of course, want to keep this secure. When you are the most famous pop star in the world and one of the most famous humans on the planet, you're always a security target. And Madison Square Garden is a venue that you can secure. It also is a sensible venue because Taylor has performed there a number of times throughout her career. So this venue actually means a lot to her. But to my right over here, you may have just heard some screaming. There are Swifties. They are behind barricades. They were just singing Love Story a few minutes ago. So the Swifties are excited. There are a few New Yorkers that are a little annoyed. This woman just told me, I'm going to miss my train because all these streets are closed. And how could they do this to us public citizens? So it is mayhem here on the streets. But cocktail hour is happening right behind us. In about less than an hour is when the wedding is supposed to begin.
1: And the time has finally arrived. I'm not sure if the bride and groom have butterflies in their stomach. I do want to say, though, as much as they've inconvenienced the city, they really did make an effort to give millions of dollars, in fact, $26 million to charities, right? They really wanted to be able to share their joy, as they say.
2: That's right. I confirmed yesterday with Taylor's representative that the couple jointly donated $26 million to a variety of charities across the country, many of which are in New York City. And when that announcement was made yesterday, that's when some of the fans finally started to say, okay, this must be real and she must really be getting married in New York City. They also made donations to organizations in Kansas City, of course, where Travis plays for the Chiefs. Also Ohio, where Travis is from, Pennsylvania, where Taylor is from, Nashville, where she got her start as a musician, in Rhode Island, where she, of course, owns a home. And that was once rumored to be where they would have gotten married. Obviously, that's not what happened. But they made donations to 3 children's hospitals, to music education, to food shelters. So, again, this, of course, is a huge event, shutting down the city streets. Of course, this cost a pretty penny. I spoke to a luxury wedding planner this morning who is not affiliated with this wedding, but told me that an event like this can cost anywhere from 25 to get this $100 million. A lot of that cost going to security. So it is really great to see them making that $26 million donation to kind of share their love with others.
1: And it is going on at this hour. We'll continue to cover it here at CNN. And no one will get anything by Elizabeth Wagmeister. So we're going to wait for the dress and the ring. Okay? So we'll see how long it takes for us to get
2: information. I'll try my best.
1: On that. Thanks, Elizabeth. Appreciate it. Now, Portugal's national team got a hero's welcome from the balcony of their Toronto hotel after beating Croatia on Thursday to move on to the final 16. Team captain Cristiano Ronaldo scored his first ever World Cup knockout goal in what will be his final tournament. In today's action, World Cup underdog darlings Cape Verde will face their biggest challenge yet in little more than an hour from now as they look to earn a spot in the final 16 with a win against tournament favorites Argentina, led by superstar, I don't have to remind you, Lionel Messi. Right now, Australia and Egypt are fighting to a finish in their knockout match. Don Burdell has an update on that. And I do have to start, Don, though. I mean, I was watching the game from Toronto yesterday, and I had said it before, right? Croatia and Portugal both were like a home team in that city, and I wasn't surprised to see that hero's welcome for Ronaldo off the balcony.
3: Yeah, very, very cool. I can tell you that actually we've got some breaking news for you. I'm glad you went a little bit longer in your last chat with Elizabeth because it meant I could watch the penalty shootout between Egypt and Australia. And Egypt have won it. Mohamed Salah's wow. Egypt team are through to the round of 16. It's the first time they have ever won a knockout game. They beat the Socceroos 4-2 on penalties. Egypt scored all of their kicks. Australia missed two of theirs. They sent a couple of central defenders up to take the first and the fourth kick, and they both missed. And so that is why Egypt are now going through to the next round. So historic day for them. Great to see Mohamed Salah still going in this tournament. And he and the Pharaohs will now await either Lionel Messi in Argentina or Cape Verde. Let's see how that one goes.
1: I mean, what a story that is, Don. I mean, the Cape Verde, it's not, describing them as underdogs actually doesn't quite do it justice.
3: It's extraordinary. I mean, we must say they qualified fair and square. They won their qualifying group in their African zone. They qualified ahead of, or at the expense of Cameroon. So they have deserved their place here in this tournament. They also didn't just squeak through as one of the best third place teams in the group. They finished second in their group, thanks to an incredible draw against the reigning European champion, Spain. They also drew against the two-time world champions Uruguay. And so here they are, tiny Cape Verde on their World Cup debut, a country of barely 500,000 people going up against Messi and Argentina. And it is David and Goliath stuff. It's an absolute fairy tale. Nobody really gives Cape Verde much of a shot, but hey, look at the way this tournament has gone so far. So much late drama, so many close games, so many upsets. So It could happen. It could happen. And if so, I mean, it surely would be one of the great World Cup upsets, if not the greatest. Can't wait for this one to kick off, and we'll see how it goes.
1: Yeah, Don, I remember your reporting from the last World Cup, and I know how excited you get about this. And I even sense from you that you're a little startled by all the surprises we've had in this World Cup.
3: It's honestly been amazing. I mean, when FIFA expanded it from 32 teams to 48, the feeling was there's going to be too many blowaway games, you know, games with no jeopardy in the group stage. And it's like these teams have all been, or mostly been, so competitive. And so we've had great games, great drama, amazing storylines, and it's not slowed down.
1: More to come. That is Quest Means Business. I'm Paula Newton. The Lead with Jake Tapper starts now.

0: This is CNN.
1: Blame the heat this holiday weekend for major change of plans. The lead starts right now. Canceled parades, delayed fireworks, and even the Great American State Fair put on hold, all because of a dangerous heat not letting up. Ahead, the punishing effects of this East Coast heat dome. Plus, this hour, President Trump is leaving the White House, headed to Mount Rushmore for an Independence Eve address. Will he be divisive or measured as he warms up for his historic speech tomorrow, teasing it'll be really long? But first, it's a love story. She'd better just say yes. Taylor Swift, Travis Kelce, and the huge Madison Square Garden wedding reportedly going down in a matter of minutes. Welcome to The Lead. I'm Abby Phillip, in for Jake Tapper today. We start at the pop lead with what Taylor Swift's fans are calling the American Royal Wedding. The superstar is expected to say forever and always to Chiefs tight end Travis Kelce, likely in just a few minutes. Now, this afternoon, celebrities and friends of Travis Kelce and Taylor Swift, including her childhood bestie Abigail Anderson and LA Rams quarterback Matthew Stafford, were spotted leaving a hotel near Madison Square Garden just before the cocktail hour kickoff. The entire weekend of enchanted wedding events has been kept tightly under wraps, with black cars and SUVs seen rolling into Madison Square Garden all weekend long for a star-studded affair. Screens and tents are lined up on West 31st Street to block off fans and paparazzi. The NYPD ramped up its presence outside of the arena tonight, but teased what could be taking place inside, posting this video of a police chief reciting some familiar lyrics.
2: I heard you calling on the megaphone.
3: You need to calm down.
2: Why do you gotta be so mean?
3: I knew you were trouble. I knew it.
2: This weather feels like a cruel summer. Welcome to New York.
1: Well, someone's having some fun out there. Let's get right to CNN's Brynjan Grass, who's right outside of Madison Square Garden, I should note, in the sweltering heat. So, Bryn, the Swifties know all too well that Taylor Swift is good at keeping secrets, but what have you been able to decipher so far about what's going on in there?
4: Yeah, listen, Abby, we're actually getting quite a show here. The Swifties that did show up are getting the same kind of show. We're starting to see A-listers begin to arrive to this event. Might be running a little behind schedule, if I'm going to be honest with you, because we heard from sources this was supposed to start with a cocktail hour beginning at 4:30. It's now 5 o'clock. And if I get out of the way, you can see these SUVs lining up. These probably go 30 to 40 SUVs deep. So these SUVs, as they come down 7th Avenue, which has been closed off to traffic, they then get escorted to the big tent that we saw erected over the last couple of days, and then through the curtains, and that's where they're able to check in. We've seen some people just get out of their cars and go check in themselves, showing their IDs, and then going into the party. But some A-listers, we believe we saw Hugh Grant, Roger Goodell, the NFL commissioner. We've seen Benson Boone. We've seen a lot of people excited about this party. Like I said, it is expected to be going on right now in some form, and we do expect actually the celebration, the ceremony, to begin probably in the next half hour or so, followed by, of course, the big party. We've been hearing reports that possibly we're going to hear Stevie Nicks perform, maybe even Ed Sheeran, Tim McGraw. So a lot of these details still under wraps, but certainly the excitement around here is palpable as all these A-listers are now beginning to arrive to this party.
1: Well, who among us has not arrived fashionably late to a cocktail party? Brynjan Grass, thank you very much, outside of Madison Square Garden. I want to bring in now Charlotte Triggs, the editor-in-chief of People magazine. So, Charlotte, there have been obviously a lot of rumors swirling around this big event, including what exactly they're going to do to this arena, who's in the bridal party, what are we learning about what is happening in this top-secret affair right now?
5: Well, this is the kind of wedding that I don't think most of us have seen. I mean, it's like they have taken a venue that seats 50,000 people. I forget the capacity exactly. And they are transforming it from a sporting arena, you know, concert arena, into something that is going to look completely transformed into like a fairy tale garden. We have sources that said that they've seen the inside and it is absolutely majestic and beautiful. And it looks like a classic wedding. It doesn't look like, you know, what you would think when you think MSG, you know, like the t-shirt guns and the pretzel vendors and popcorn. It's, you know, a completely different vibe right now. Yeah. And just, you know, they've tented off the seats so that that's not even going to be seen. So you're going to go in and really kind of have more of like a garden wedding vibe somehow.
1: Somehow. We're looking at some live pictures outside of the garden. I was just told, okay, there you go. There he is. Jason Sudeikis walking in, hands up so that no one stops him from getting into the wedding venue. So we're starting to see these guests trickling in for what is supposed to be the cocktail hour right now. Ceremony, obviously, sometime after that. Do you think, though, that we will see any visuals of this wedding after the fact? I heard you say there that you've got some great sources inside who are giving you a sense of it, but will we actually see it?
5: Well, I'm going to choose optimism, and I'm going to choose to manifest pictures. And what I would really love is a video. I heard that there are signs posted around MSG when you go in that everything is being filmed. Now, that would be quite exciting. We know that she has a history of documenting her concert tours and of documenting a lot of things in her life. And I would be quite down for that, but definitely manifesting pictures. I think that it would be in keeping with her traditions that she has going with her fans of sharing her big moments. I mean, she did proactively share her engagement pictures with people, and she didn't have to do that. I mean, that could have been a private moment, and they could have not even confirmed it, but they did. You know, I think she knows that she has got this absolutely
1: We're looking
5: huge
1: at

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1: People who were saying, okay, maybe this isn't real. First of all, who gets married at Madison Square Garden? Others were critical of the way in which this event has really shut down that part of downtown Manhattan and all the resources involved in that. What do you make of the decision to do it in this very public place while also trying to achieve a degree of incredible secrecy around it?
2: It's kind of a counterintuitive location, of course. I mean, most people would probably think Madison Square Garden, that's like the weirdest wedding venue ever. But actually, I mean, for her purposes, it might be genius. I mean, it's got complete security. It's got everything she needs in order to make it completely private and be able to control the images if she is shooting. God help us if she is shooting video, you know, to control all of that without any interference and whatever. And also, in a way, I mean, she can't really just do it in her backyard. I mean, people would descend on if she did it in some little small town or some quaint place. I mean, people would sniff it out and they would descend on there. So in a way, the fact that this has the capacity to handle, I mean, they're expecting up to 1,000 people, that it has that capacity and that it's in the middle of New York City and it's sort of self-contained, and it's actually sort of nice. It's a bit better than just shutting down an entire vacation destination that like regular people want to use. You know, there's no other concerts on the menu at Madison Square Garden until Jon Bon Jovi comes next week. So, you know, she's not in anybody's way.
1: Yeah,
2: and
1: why not?
2: Kind of a weirdly better thing. Yeah, why not?
1: Yeah, I mean, some wedding planners in the luxury business have estimated that something at the Garden could cost anywhere from $15 to $100 million. Do you have any sense of how that compares to other celebrity weddings that have been massive and expensive?
2: I mean, this is an incredible expense for somebody who is, there's no hope of recouping it, right? I mean, it's a personal expense. You're spending it, it's done. It's not like a concert where you can then sell tickets to it and you put as much into the, you know, fanfare and the decor and all of that as you then recoup in ticket sales. Like, this is just a plain old bill that's going to be there. But I mean, you know, to rent the Garden has to be a massive, massive expense. And it's not just one day. They were in there for 2 days and they've been loading it for several days. So, I mean, that is just going to be like a whopper of an expense. I actually think that in many ways, the scale of this is more akin to a royal wedding than what you normally see, like just a celebrity wedding. You know what I mean? Like,
1: yeah.
2: Normally a celebrity wedding, you see like a couple hundred people and whatever. And a royal wedding, it's like, you know, you've got to invite everybody that you've ever encountered is expecting to go. And, you know, the big thing that I'm hoping that this is sort of like an American royal wedding and that they'll feel the need to share pictures and video with us, right?
1: Yeah, well, not many celebrities bigger than Taylor Swift at this point. Charlotte Triggs, editor-in-chief for People Magazine, thank you very much for that. And next for us, the other big story right now, the suffocating heat upending historic 4th of July weekend events will go live in the thick of it. We're standing by to see President Trump also leave for a major address at Mount Rushmore tonight. Will he stop for reporters before getting on Air Force One? Well, we will be watching. We're back in a moment.

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2: The national lead. This holiday weekend, the hottest day of this historic and dangerous heat wave, is tightening its grip on the East Coast with temperatures topping 100 degrees. Now, the scorching heat is so severe, it has upended some major 4th of July plans. CNN has live team coverage. Meteorologist Derek Van Dam is on D.C.'s National Mall, and Danny Freeman is in Philadelphia. Danny, let's start with you. Philadelphia actually canceled what was expected to be one of the nation's largest July 4th parades. I'm sure you're experiencing exactly why that is. Tell us what that has done to the city's plans.
3: Yeah, of course, Abby. You know, that was really the heartbreak of the day, that parade, which was going to be a massive parade that was going to go right by here, going to feature people from all over the country, that had to be canceled because of the extreme heat. A little bit of a silver lining. A lot of the acts who came to travel to Philadelphia to perform in that parade, they actually stood out here by Independence Hall behind me to actually put on shows for visitors. They just didn't have to actually march in the heat. So that was the silver lining there. The other silver lining, or the good news, is that an event featuring the Pope earlier today, that went off without a hitch. We're waiting right here for a concert with Idina Menzel and the Philly Pops. I just talked to one of the organizers. That, as of now, is still on, and you see people out here on the lawn already starting to gather. That show has been pushed back, though, until 8 p.m. So it's hot out here. I'm definitely feeling it. We're feeling it. And the city is being extremely cautious, the city of Philadelphia, in a heat health emergency. But a lot of people are hoping that the festivities are not going to be dampened by an otherwise scorching hot weekend. Abby? Yeah.
2: And Derek Van Dam, the Great American State Fair just reopened around 5 o'clock after it was forced to close for a few hours because of the heat. What can you tell us about what's going on downtown Washington, D.C.?
4: Abby, people started to stream in just moments ago, and it's a good sight to see. The music's back on, more of a festive atmosphere in here, because earlier today it was grim. There were 44 patient contacts with the fire department from D.C. that they interacted with, not confirming the numbers on heat-related illnesses, but you can see why they had to cancel or at least postpone this event. We're right under one of the main features of the event, drawing crowds in here, the Great Ferris Wheel. And I want to show you this because it's encased in plexiglass, so you've got kind of almost a real-life oven here, right? And I've got my temperature gauge, and on the inside of this, we're talking 120 degrees Fahrenheit to the touch. So obviously that's dangerous amongst the extreme heat warnings that we have, the intense heat index values that are running along the entire I-95 corridor. You can see people lining up here, now streaming in through the security tent. Again, this was completely bare of people earlier today when they postponed because of the heat, but it is still excruciating outside. And it is going to be a long night with hopefully a lot of breaks, a lot of hydration breaks for people here.
2: Wow, that's really unbelievable to see those temperatures in there. Hope they have a plan for the folks who are going up in that Ferris wheel. Derek Van Dam in Washington, D.C., Danny Freeman in Philadelphia, thank you both very much, and stay cool out there. And in New York, starting at midnight, the iconic Times Square ball will drop 8 times to mark every U.S. time zone, and Anderson Cooper and Andy Cohen will be live tonight for the celebration. Coverage is coming up at 8 p.m. Eastern time right here on CNN. But first, Jake Tapper is back with a woman's lawsuit against the Trump administration after she was fired from the long-respected Stars and Stripes newspaper.
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1: Our Law and Justice lead, Secretary of Defense Pete Hegseth, getting heat from protesters near a Washington, D.C. park. He was there Thursday to thank National Guard troops as part of the administration's Safe and Beautiful Task Force ceremony. Listen.
2: This background noise this morning is perfect. It's the sound of ingrates, of ingratitude.
1: That's not the only pushback for Hegseth. He's also being sued by former Stars and Stripes ombudsman Jacqueline Smith, who's fired for her role in, from her role in April. Smith helped maintain editorial independence for the military news publication by reporting to Congress. The lead team reached out to the Pentagon about this case. A spokesperson declined to comment since the lawsuit is ongoing. But Jake Tapper sat down with Smith earlier this week to discuss this all. Here's that conversation.
3: Jacqueline Smith joins us now. Jacqueline, thanks so much for doing this, talking to us. Your suit says that your First Amendment rights were violated, and Secretary Hegseth and other top officials at the Pentagon were, quote, working to undermine Stripes' editorial independence as part of a broader effort to control and neuter the mainstream media's ability to report on matters of national security and public interest. Now, obviously, Hegseth's animosity towards the media is long established, and we've detailed so many of the activities he's done. We should note this all happened after you published an opinion article about bringing back color comics, which, why do you think that op-ed made Hegseth so upset?
4: It's hard to tell, Jake, because they didn't tell me. I had no communication from Secretary of Defense Pete Hegseth or Sean Parnell, anyone there. So I can only surmise that it was in the lead of that column where I said, Pete Hegseth doesn't want you to read comics in your newspaper anymore. I guess he didn't like that. And yeah. If I could say, it's actually rather ironic because back during World War II, General Patton also didn't like cartoons, Bill Malden's cartoons specifically in the paper. And threatened to have him jailed. Then General Eisenhower said, no, support our troops. This is the soldiers' newspaper. We won't interfere. Well, I guess a lot has changed in those 80 years.
3: Or maybe not, if you're comparing Patton to Hegseth. In March, a federal judge ruled that the Pentagon's policy to limit independent press inside the building was unlawful. Shortly after that, the Pentagon announced a new set of restrictions on journalists, blocking access to an area known as the Correspondents' Quarter. Pentagon officials seem to be undeterred by the judge's ruling. They're just doing whatever they want to do. How confident are you that you might win your case?
4: I can't say that I'm confident about it, but my purpose is to take a stand. It's the principle that I want to bring attention to. Win or lose, the public needs to know what's at stake here. I believe First Amendment rights, free press. And so that is my purpose. I have to stand up for the principle of it.
3: It's kind of unbelievable that whether or not there are comics or color comics in Stars and Stripes is something that the Secretary of Defense would even be weighing in on. No offense, and I say this as a huge fan of comics and color comics, but there are bigger issues for him to be deliberating. You were in the middle of your 3-year term. Did your firing come as a shock to you? Walk us through that day.
4: It did come as a shock. I did not expect it because the position is really quite unique in that it was created by Congress and reports to Congress. So I thought there was protection. And of course, being a journalist, I know about First Amendment rights. When you write an opinion column, you have the expectation that you're protected by the First Amendment. So when I found out on April 21st that I was fired, I was quite surprised. And I found out, Sean Parnell told the publisher to tell me, and it was really just a form that said, you're off the payroll. So I still don't have a reason why.
3: Back to the comics issue. You got a flood of feedback from readers after they were taken out of the Sunday Stars and Stripes paper. Tell us what you heard from service members about the comics and why they wanted them back.
4: hundreds of readers commented, and they said, this is some relief for us. You know, we're out there fighting for the country, representing the country. Maybe they're overseas, away from their family back home. They need a little relief. At the same time, for some of them, the families are with them. We heard from family members who said, spouses who said, my kids love the comics. It gets them to read the paper. We see no sense in doing it. Now, I have to say that removing the comics was part of a larger order, a prohibition, and the word prohibited is what was used by Deputy Secretary of Defense Steve Feinberg, saying that Stars and Stripes is prohibited from purchasing syndicated material. So within that, that's where the comics come in or go out.
3: Yeah. Jacqueline Smith, thank you so much for your time today.
4: Thank you for your interest.
1: New live images from Mount Rushmore. President Trump is headed there tonight. He'll leave the White House any minute now, and we're standing by to see if he speaks on his way out. We're back in a moment.

0: Hello there and welcome to CNN World Sport. I'm Don Riddell in Atlanta. The World Cup takes center stage again for us today, and it has been another day of penalty shootout drama. Within the last few minutes, Mohamed Salah's Egypt have advanced to the round of 16 at the expense of Australia at the Dallas Stadium. The game was tied at 1-1 after 90 minutes and extra time. The Socceroos missed their first and fourth kicks in the shootout as Egypt won 4-2. It is their first ever knockout game win. They now await the winners of the next game, featuring the African minnows of Cape Verde, an island nation of barely half a million people, and Lionel Messi and the defending champions Argentina. The Blue Sharks have surprised everyone, drawing against the European champion Spain, the two-time world champions Uruguay and Saudi Arabia to finish second in their group. CNN Espanol's Elizabeth Perez is in Miami to see if the Blue Sharks can pull off what would surely be one of the biggest World Cup upsets of all time.
1: Hello from Miami Gardens, Don, where we are minutes away from seeing Argentina play Cape Verde in the round of 32 of this World Cup. A battle referred to many as David against Goliath for being the African team, the underdog facing the reigning world champions. The match is a very important one because the winner goes to the next round. Argentina is the favorite to win. The team finished first in its group. It won all the three matches. The biggest name in the team, full of stars, is no other than Leo Messi, who could retire after this World Cup, leaving a great legacy.
2: The legacy is already there, even before he won the World Cup. He already won our hearts.
3: No, he's amazing. Amazing. No word.
4: He's one of the best in the history of football. It just knows about how good and how good skill he has. It's also about the influence he has on people.
1: On the other side, we have Cape Verde, one of the biggest surprises of this tournament. It played with confidence and worked very hard in every match. And they have a player that was barely known before their first match against Spain that ended in a draw with no goals and has become a mega star and revelation. Bozinha, the captain and the goalkeeper of Cape Verde, and everybody, including me, appears to love him.
5: First time in the World Cup, and look what we're doing, look where we are. Big heart, that's what we play with, heart.
6: I love Cabo Verde. Since I see the Bozinha,
1: the goalkeeper.
6: I love Bozinha. Let me show you something.
7: Let's go. Ah!
1: Teams want to reach the next round. Argentina has more experience in big tournaments, but Cape Verde has already shown that it can compete with the strong teams. Let's see who wins tonight, David or Goliath. We don't know yet, but for sure it's going to be a great game. Back to you, Don.
0: Yeah, whatever happens, it's a big occasion and a wonderful story. Thanks, Elizabeth. Keep it here on CNN World Sport. Next up, we'll tell you how Portugal survived an absolute nail-biter against Croatia and also why it was so profoundly emotional.

0: If you are one of those football fans who leaves the stadium early to beat the traffic home or who turns the TV off before the end of the game to get an early night, well, this World Cup has a message for you. You will miss the best stuff. The late drama has been incredible, and what happened between Portugal and Croatia last night is now Exhibit A. This was the moment Croatia thought they'd scored a late equaliser to make the game 2-2 and force extra time. Josko Gvardiol scoring in the 13th minute of stoppage time, only for VAR to rule that it was offside. And here's why. Look at the player going up to head the ball, Igor Matanovic. It didn't seem as though he'd made contact, but a microchip within the ball confirmed that actually he had made contact. And that meant the player who hit the assist, Mario Pasalic, was in an offside position. It was tight, it seemed harsh, but Portugal's coach says that FIFA made the right call.
1: We need to tell them that the message is very clear. They have balls now, they got a chip, and it's very clear that's why the VAR intervened. There are two touches. There's the touch of Matanovic and the touch of Renato Vega. The touch, the sensor of the ball shows that the ball was touched, and at that moment, Pasalic is on offside. So before, the refereeing decisions were so difficult. I don't think this is one of those examples that technology helps the game, because he was offside.
0: Portugal advance to play Spain in the round of 16. That is going to be a mouth-watering Iberian derby. And there are so many storylines swirling around this Portugal team. For example, the 41-year-old Cristiano Ronaldo scored his first ever knockout goal in that game, a penalty. Could he yet emulate Lionel Messi, his great rival, and deliver the World Cup to his country? Thursday's game was played on the first anniversary of Diogo Jota's death. He would have been a central part of this team if it wasn't for that dreadful car crash last summer. Earlier on World Sport, Patrick Snell got the thoughts of our former World Sport colleague Pedro Pinto. He first addressed the issue of Croatia's disallowed goal.
2: I do think we've gone too far with VAR, but if you've got the chip in the ball, if you've got an ability to see whether it's brushed up against someone or touched someone, then you've got to use it, right? And we've seen it before in this World Cup, goals disallowed for a player having half a toenail offside. Look, it's the reality. And if we've made technology a prevalent part of the game, then we have to accept its decisions. It hurts, it's frustrating, it's sometimes mind-boggling, but it's part of the game now. And I don't think we can ever go back to the way it was before we had an opportunity to give referees the chance to utilize these tools. So if I was on the other end of it, and I can tell you I was very relieved as a fan of the Portuguese national team that there was this brush of the hair on the ball. But I can imagine if I was on the other side, I'd be livid as well. So it's tough, but it's what we have to deal with these days.
3: Yeah, and as you say, it's here to stay, that technology. The heartbreak for those Croatian fans and the players, Pedro, to your point, absolutely there for all to see. Let's broaden the chat out, because there's much to break down. As I said, a first ever World Cup knockout goal for Cristiano Ronaldo, someone you know and you've spoken to over the years several times. How significant a moment will that be for him and the team? What do you say?
2: Yeah, he'd gone 8 games in knockout stages of the World Cup without a goal. He finally got it. It came from the penalty spot, but the pressure was on, so he delivered. Goal 146 for the national team now. Obviously, that's a world record. It means a lot, because there is so much attention around him, as I'm sure you're aware, Patrick. Here in Portugal, it's really the topic of every conversation around the national team is, how important is he? Do we still need him for 90 minutes? Should he come off the bench? And this conversation is really pretty prevalent before and during every game. He was voted man of the match by FIFA. He was important throughout the game. That penalty was crucial. And knowing him like I do, he's so competitive. He's probably the most competitive human being I've ever met in my life. And sometimes that is misinterpreted, because he wants to win so badly and he wants to perform so badly. And when things don't go his way, he struggles to accept that. So this goal yesterday was a sigh of relief. It's obviously his third goal in this competition. And I think he could have an important part to play as well in the next match against Spain, of course.
3: Yeah, you could see he wasn't happy at being subbed off, but very much part of the celebrations, wasn't he, when Portugal got their winner. I want to change tone now, Pedro, because today marks the one-year anniversary of Diogo Jota's passing. And you could just see, couldn't we, last night, just how much the team still very much carries him with them. How is Jota's memory, do you feel, both inspiring and motivating this Portuguese team?
2: He was such a popular player, Patrick, within the dressing room. And obviously, when the match was taking place here in Portugal, it was already past midnight. So it was already on the anniversary of Diogo Jota's death. And throughout the tournament, ever since the training camp, the team has talked about how important it would be to do the best it can to deliver a title in his memory. And in his tribute. And obviously we're seeing here some images from the players getting together after the match last night with his number 21. You cannot underestimate the impact that this has had on the national team. It is a topic of conversation a year later. And I have to say that for Portugal to be able to get this dramatic victory on the anniversary of his tragic passing was truly poignant.
0: Yeah, for sure. Great to see our old friend Pedro Pinto again. Coming up next, we're going to take you to Cape Verde, who have somehow played their way to the knockout round and the chance to dethrone the world champions Argentina. You won't want to miss it.

0: There are auctions going on right now. So what are you waiting for?
1: Is it possible that Cape Verde could pull off arguably the greatest World Cup upset ever today? The Blue Sharks are playing Lionel Messi and the defending champions Argentina. Their goalless draw against the European champions and former world champion Spain turned out to be no fluke at the start of the group stage, because they then drew with the two-time world champions Uruguay, and another draw against Saudi Arabia was enough for second place in that group and automatic qualification. Not bad for a tiny island nation of barely half a million people making their World Cup debut. To learn more about their history and their fascinating football culture, our friends at Copper 90 went to check it out.
2: About 400 miles west of Senegal means we are on just about the only major landmass that sits between the Americas to the west and Europe and Africa to the east. And it's their unique position between such powerful worlds that has created a completely unique people and culture that is a combination of those who have passed through. You see, in the days before planes, when shipping ruled world trade, well, Cape Verde was the refueling spot for those passing between continents. And so for centuries, whether it was rum or livestock, whether it was going to Haiti or Holland, it probably passed through here. Heartbreakingly, such a strategic position also meant that this place became the primary nexus for the transatlantic slave trade, meaning tens of thousands of West Africans were held here before being sent off to places like Brazil, Portugal, and the Caribbean. So come the end of slavery here, the 10 islands that make up this country found themselves with a mixed population of West Africans and Portuguese, which meant that over centuries, when they combined their culture, they created a way of life unlike anywhere else in the world, where anything and everything Cape Verdean is a brilliant blend of Africa and Europe. Take their cuisine, for example, fuses West African ingredients with Portuguese cooking techniques. Their proud music scene is a combination of funana, a fast-paced, high-energy genre encompassing African instruments, and morna, a softer, more melancholic sound inspired by Portuguese fado. As for the language, well, the constitution may say it's officially Portuguese, but the lengua of the streets is called Criolo, a brilliant blend of archaic Portuguese vocabulary mixed with West African grammar. In fact, it's not a Portuguese word, but a Criollo one that has over time become an unofficial slogan of the Cape Verdean people and way of life. And it's pronounced Morabeza, an all-encompassing term referring to the importance of hospitality, friendliness, and most importantly, enjoying life in a laid-back and calm manner. But on October 13, 2025, this country was anything but Morabeza, as that was the day that this country qualified for their first ever World Cup, and this place has not been the same since. And rightfully so, as the records show just how special this was. They became the first ever African island nation to make the World Cup. They became the third smallest ever nation to make the World Cup. And they didn't just do it by sneaking in, but instead topping their group above African powerhouse Cameroon. But most fascinating of all is just how they've done it. You see, the Tubarão Azuis, or the Blue Sharks, as this country's beloved national team are known, qualified for the World Cup with a squad made up of two-thirds dual national Cape Verdeans who grew up outside the island. A fitting reflection for a nation who have three times the amount of people as part of its international diaspora than living in the country itself. And so in this squad, you'll find players from France, Ireland, and six Dutch Cape Verdeans who are not just from the same city of Rotterdam, but the same neighborhood. This market keeps providing wonders. I've just met Jill-san, who's insisted I check out a mural that kind of embodies the Cape Verdean spirit.
3: This shows the resilience of the Cape Verdean people. If you look around, there's almost nothing, but with nothing, we build up a country.
4: I want to try and find the football culture besides the shirts.
3: Yes.
4: Are there football pitches or stadiums around here I can check out?
3: You have the ditch, the rain protection.
4: The ditch?
3: Yes, okay. It's something that you have never seen in your life.
0: Yeah, Jillison was right. That is impressive. I've seen football pitches in all kinds of places, but in a canal with that view of the volcanic mountains and the villas, I mean, I've never seen anything like it. What's that?
5: I'll show you even better.
0: There's better than this? Let's go. Okay, pitch number two, you weren't lying. Reggie, this is even better. This, the colors, the people, the view, it feels like you're on the loading screen of an old school FIFA game.
5: Got an even better one.
0: Better than this again?
5: Better than this one.
0: Better than this? These guys just don't do normal football pitches. The colours, the mural, it's just such an attack on the senses in such a beautiful way. Goal!
1: Wonderful scenes and wonderful reporting there from Elie Menjem. All right, stay with us here on World Sport because we're going to take you inside the crucible of the penalty shootout, arguably the most intense duel in all of sport. We'll tell you how to succeed if you find yourself with the immense responsibility of having to take a kick.

0: Hey, welcome back. This was the scene back home in Cairo when Egypt beat Australia on penalties today. Absolute scenes. Egypt will feel that they have underperformed on the world stage for far too long. They are seven-time continental champions at AFCON, but this has been only their fourth World Cup appearance, and they'd never even won a World Cup game until this one. But now their fans will be dreaming of taking it even further. They've won their first knockout game. They're into the round of 16, awaiting either Argentina or Cape Verde. We have now seen three penalty shootouts in this World Cup, and surely there are more to come. They are absolutely excruciating if your team is involved in them, and it's obviously a nerve-shredding experience for the people taking the penalties. However, if you plan for shootouts, well, maybe it doesn't have to be so bad.
1: For most of these players, this will be the largest amount of pressure that they've ever felt in their lives.
0: There is nothing in any sport quite like the nerve-shredding tension of a penalty shootout. And in the World Cup, the stakes just couldn't be any higher.
1: They know the consequences. They know that if they miss, often that's it for their team, and this is something that will define their legacy forever.
0: The penalty takers must score, but there's more to the job than just hitting the back of the net.
1: This may be the most important single task you do in your whole life. It's gonna be difficult. A penalty kick is not designed for you to feel well. This is a job you have to do. You have to just focus on getting your job done. The best specialist penalty takers have this almost mechanical, machine-like, almost rigid behavioral signature where you can tell that this is not their first rodeo. And what is more beneficial in terms of your focus at this moment is probably to focus on all those little steps, all those little behaviors, all those little tasks that you can solve before the shot actually comes. So what do you do before the shot? How do you walk up to the penalty mark? When do you step up to the penalty mark, depending on where the goalkeeper is standing? How do you walk back? What do you do when the whistle goes? Do you take a deep breath? Do you take two deep breaths? Do you wait a little bit? Do you run towards the ball right away? Then you take the shot and you score, hopefully, and your job is not over. What's important at this point is to make sure that that goal counts. And what I mean by that is now it's time to celebrate. We've done studies on this showing that the more intense you celebrate your goal, the higher the chance is that you end up on the winning team in the penalty shootout. And the reason for that is that these emotions are contagious. They will rub off on your teammates, who will get a little bit of confidence from your big display of positive affection, and it will annoy the opponents. It will just send signals of dominance to your opponents where their confidence will actually go down a little bit.
0: You've got to make sure you annoy your opponents. That's it for World Sport today. Thanks for your company. I'm Don Riddell in Atlanta. We'll do it again soon.

0: Aires, and this is CNN.
1: Hello and a very warm welcome to our viewers joining us from all around the world. I'm Paula Newton in New York, filling in for Jim Sciutto. You are watching The Brief.

0: Just ahead this hour, high temperatures and high secrecy around Taylor Swift and Travis Kelce's wedding celebration. A parade of black SUVs have now made it to Madison Square Garden. The northeastern United States faces a scorching heat wave as the nation prepares to celebrate its 250th anniversary. And defending World Cup champions Argentina take up Cape Verde this hour. We will be following the latest action. But first for us, welcome to New York. We begin right here in the city where the temperatures are soaring at the start of a historic holiday weekend. America is celebrating its 250th birthday on Saturday as parts of the country are gripped by a record heat wave. It's straining power grids and forcing events to cancel or postpone. But that isn't stopping this love story. In a union worthy of royalty, pop icon Taylor Swift is getting married, maybe right now, to NFL star Travis Kelce at Madison Square Garden. Sources say that celebration should be well underway. And again, I remind you, we are just down the road here from our offices in New York. We have seen the effects of this for days now. Now, while this event is shrouded in secrecy and literal black screens, the ceremony was expected now to already be underway, perhaps the vows exchanged within the next half an hour. Our entertainment correspondent, Elizabeth Wagmeister, is following all of this, not just the heat wave, but of course, all the secrecy around this. And yet, Elizabeth, I have to tell you, I've been surprised at how many people we've actually seen enter this event.
1: Yes, we have gotten a glimpse at some of the people either entering the event or going out of their hotel in New York City on their way to Madison Square Garden. Now, as you see behind me, the street is clear. This means that all the guests are inside. As you said, the ceremony should be underway. From our reporting, what we heard from sources was that the ceremony was set to begin on the arena floor at 5:30. The party then set to begin about an hour after. I have to tell you, the cars were definitely running late. It was a bit of a traffic jam, so I wouldn't be surprised if, like so many weddings, if they're starting a little bit later. But everyone's in there, and I'm sure that they are having a blast. Now, some of the names that we have seen go inside: Hugh Grant, Benson Boone, who we know opened for Taylor during her Eras tour. We saw Bradley Cooper dressed up in a tux on the streets of New York, getting into a car with his girlfriend Gigi Hadid, who we know, of course, is one of Taylor's best friends. Sources tell us that Gwen Stefani and NFL chief Roger Goodell are also inside. So this is really going to be a who's who of not just Hollywood and, of course, sports because of Travis Kelce and all of his friends from the football world and beyond. But you're also going to see a lot of Hollywood executives, a lot of big names in business. I mean, this is 1,000 people that we have that are going to be here tonight. And also the people who aren't getting inside, but who are very excited to be here. Just to my side here are legions of fans. The fans have been piling up throughout the day. They were just singing Love Story. So clearly the Swifties very excited to see their girl finally getting her fairy tale happy ending.
0: In terms of that fairy tale, I mean, we got glimpses of how that Madison Square Garden was likely transformed behind you. But what have you heard? Because I'd imagine in some way, shape or form, it'll be unrecognizable to the hockey games I've seen there, for instance.
1: Absolutely. I think the goal here was to have the event here really for secrecy and security. But then the goal when you are Taylor Swift and you are the bride is that you don't want it to look like Madison Square Garden. Remember, she is a self-made billionaire, so money is not an issue here. That means that they can spend whatever they want to totally transform this place. I spoke to a luxury wedding planner earlier today who's not affiliated with this wedding, but she told me that the draping that will be needed to transform Madison Square Garden will be enormous. She anticipates that they will want to cover all of the seats. Of course, they'll want to cover the floor of the arena. And she said they would even want to cover the bathrooms, which makes sense because if you're going to the wedding of the century, do you want to feel feel like you're going to the bathrooms at Madison Square Garden? Probably not. So that wedding planner told me that she would guess that this wedding could cost anywhere from $25 million to $100 million. But again, money not an issue here for this couple, and they are going to transform this into whatever of Taylor's dreams. Now, we know from their engagement photos that Travis created what looked like a fairy tale enchanted garden with a lot of flowers. Over the past few days, we have seen flowers coming in. We've also seen some tree branches sticking out of boxes. And one of the boxes, one of the carts that was coming in earlier this week said garden party. So that could give you some indication of what it might look in there. But I have a feeling that it is completely unrecognizable. And whenever Taylor decides that she wants to release some photos or release some footage, I am sure what we will see will look absolutely nothing like Madison Square Garden.
0: And the point is, she will release something when she feels good and ready. Okay, the happy couple may be tying the knot right now as we speak. Our Elizabeth Wagmeister is still outside Madison Square Garden in the heat wave, taking it all in for us. Elizabeth, thank you. Now, what could possibly top a wedding like we just heard about at Madison Square Garden? Well, it may not top it, but an exclusive interview with none other than Britain's Prince William. This is quite a flex. Travis Kelce and his brother Jason dropped a new episode of their New Heights podcast with the UK royal today. And listen to how happy they were to see him.

0: That is quite an intro, guys. Amazing.
1: The prince seemed to be enjoying himself there. For more on the wedding of the year and everything, I guess, Kelsey and Swift, entertainment journalist Segun Odoolowo, thank you so much for being with us. I'm really curious about your initial thoughts here. First,

0: marrying a tight end, even a superstar tight end in the NFL, is not the royal American wedding. I do find it interesting that, you know, on our 250th birthday of America kind of divorcing itself from being wed to Great Britain, we are celebrating a wedding of cohabitation. So I do find the irony of what Taylor Swift doing, you know, to be par for the course with her. But who wouldn't we expect to be at this wedding? Pop stars, athletes, executives. As Elizabeth said, Taylor Swift is a self-made billionaire. Everyone who is anyone wants to be in this room, wants to be invited to this, because like you said, Paula, there it's going to come out. We're going to see some type of theatrical release when Taylor is good and ready. And if you ran a streaming service or a theater chain, wouldn't you want, after her Eras Tour grossed $250 million with its release, wouldn't you want to see the Taylor Swift, Travis Kelce wedding in a theater if you're a Swiftie or if you're a fan of the Kelce brothers? It just makes sense.
1: So you think they're filming this whole thing, that we're not just going to get a few intimate stills and maybe a little 10-second video. You think this is going to be filmed wall to wall?
0: I think it's a full-on production. Taylor Swift has played the garden numerous times when she's toured. The whole proposal was garden party chic. Well, what better place to have a garden party chic wedding than Madison Square Garden, the world's most famous arena? We know about the security, with the way that you can't photograph into it, with the secret tunnels underneath the stadium so people can arrive, whether secretly or they've been arriving in black SUVs and been getting out of tents. We've seen some people, but there's speculation that there are even more celebrities. And then we get down to the performances. We've talked about Stevie Nicks, Benson Boone, who opened for her, Ed Sheeran, who's gone on tour with her. I wouldn't doubt if this turns into a beautiful, like, celeb-laden concert that we air or that we're allowed to see, because that's what Taylor does. Part of her marketing genius is knowing what her fans want and crave, and she's going to give it to them just when she's ready.
1: And talk about marketing genius. How about the Kelce brothers dropping the episode with none other than Prince William?
0: Yeah, that's marketing masterpiece 101. Listen, the Kelce brothers, and people are saying, oh, well, Travis and Jason weren't that big of a deal until Taylor came along. They had a really popular sports cast. Then Taylor comes along, and that podcast goes for $100 million. Taylor coming along also gets you some of Taylor's biggest fans, and the Prince of Wales with his children, George and Georgine, are huge fans of Taylor Swift. When she did her tour, they actually got to meet her backstage. So yeah, getting him on the podcast the day that you're getting married, I mean, look, chef's kiss to the Kelce brothers. That is just brilliant. And it blows their podcast up even more. So they've been marketing this whole thing the right way. It's why I feel we're going to see inside that wedding in our own good time.
1: Yeah, you said a chef's kiss. There was a special kind of polish to that, as I said, it was a flex, and I appreciated it for what happened. Shigan, allow us to do a bit of a deeper dive here for those who are Swiftie fans or who have raised Swiftie fans. As you can imagine who that is, Taylor has spent nearly two decades writing about love, heartbreak, marriage, and a lot of her older songs, you know, have clear references to wedding references. Do you think she's really catering to what her fans will expect here? Because again, they know these songs off by heart. They're like anthems for their entire lives at this point.
0: Paula, I'm going to make a left turn and scare Swiftie fans. I think that I'm afraid, honestly, that the new music won't be as good as what we've heard after being married. Taylor Swift built a career, as you said, a two decades worth career on heartbreak and sorrow. Some of her greatest songs came after breakups. The Red album was after Jake Gyllenhaal. John Mayer. There have been so many people that she's been associated with, breakup and then a great album. Now getting married to Travis Kelce, look, Life of a Showgirl wasn't that good critically. We kind of panned it. You know,
1: oh, Shigun, no, don't go there.
0: Is now found
1: You're
0: going to
1: get hate mail, Shigun.
0: Well,
1: You're
0: no,
1: going to get
0: it
1: hate mail.
0: It reminds me, Paula, it reminds me of Alanis Morissette. Remember Jagged Little Pill and how it was all about angry music?

0: And then the next album, it was like, thank you. And I was like, no, thank you. It didn't sell like Jagged Little Pill. I think if Taylor can find a way to maybe embrace motherhood, which I think is the next step, I don't think Swifties are going to get music from Taylor for quite a while. We'll get the inside of this wedding when they release it, but then she'll probably go dark to start a family, and we'll see if motherhood generates some new music. You need pain to give us pleasurable music. I need the Taylor Swift who's going through heartbreak. This new Taylor, I don't need to hear songs like Wood. I don't want to know about Travis Kelce like that. I didn't need that.
1: It's TMI. I think she had a reference to the fact that it was too much information for her mother as well. Shagun, we will leave it there for now. But I see your Alanis Morissette reference. That is my generation. Thank you, Alanis. She is back better than ever, I want to say. And we will continue to follow all of these fabulous careers. Shagun, if we have anything breaking from the wedding, we'll bring you right back here. Thanks so much. Appreciate it. Now, it is a cruel summer for some of those wedding guests, and that blistering heat wave is being felt right across the eastern United States. We're talking 100 degrees Fahrenheit in New York. In Philadelphia, that's 38 degrees Celsius. At least one heat-related death was reported today near Philadelphia. Now, the extreme heat triggering power outages for thousands. Dozens of trains have been canceled. It's so hot in Washington, D.C., the Great American State Fair closed for several hours today. The U.S. Capitol, and this really made an impression on me. Think about it. This is the quarter millennia anniversary, 250 years, but the U.S. Capitol hit 102 Fahrenheit, breaking a 60-year record. CNN's Brian Todd joins us now from the National Mall. I mean, we were always going to ask you, Brian, how hot is it? But this is really postponing events, canceling other events. I mean, what more are you learning?
2: Well, Paula, the heat is just unrelenting. It is oppressive. It is pounding everybody. There's really not much breeze down here for relief. People are taking relief any way they can get it. And this is a big way they can get it. This is the D.C. Fire Department's fan unit number one. And this is what it's here for, to spray gallons and gallons of water and for people to just stand out and below it like these guys are doing. Now, this line, there was a line here to get back into the Great American State Fair about an hour ago, just before this. Before they opened the state fair back up, this line was all the way down here, and some of these people were taking relief under this spray. They have since reopened the state fair at about 5 o'clock Eastern time. They had shut it down at 1 p.m. Eastern time because of heat-related issues. Now, we saw people in line for the Ferris wheel, believe it or not, even after they reopened it at 5. Those cars in the Ferris wheel are not air-conditioned, and yet people were still lining up to go inside those cars and to ride the Ferris wheel. We can give you some other information. I spoke a short time ago with DC Fire and EMS. They said that they had 44 patient contacts, is what they called them, inside the state fair here right before it closed down at 1 p.m. Eastern time. Patient contacts meaning instances where people had to be treated. They did not break it down to say how many of those were heat related. But of those 44 patient contacts, 11 people had to be transported. Of those 11, 7 of them required advanced life support. So it's an issue. It is a danger. It is a dangerous time to be out here. It's going to be even more so tomorrow with potentially hundreds of thousands of people. One thing we can tell you is that here's the National Gallery of Art right here. People who are coming down to the mall should remember this. The gallery and all the Smithsonian museums are open tomorrow from 10 to 5:30 p.m. Eastern time. Those are going to be good places to go to take shelter from the heat. People need to remember that in addition to trying to take shelter under trees or anywhere else. There's also, Paula, the security component here. You can see multiple units. You got National Guardsmen here, D.C. Metropolitan Police here. We're told that U.S. Marshals are going to be involved in security. Secret Service is kind of leading the security apparatus here. There will be outside deputized law enforcement officials here. As for the capabilities, law enforcement officials telling CNN there are going to be drones, there are going to be snipers on roofs, anti-drone technology, even nuclear detecting devices are going to be used here as you see more people streaming in here. Security is really, and also just lots of fencing. Whenever there's an event like this in D.C., you got the bike rack fencing there. You're going to have anti-scale fencing down the street here closer to the White House. So that's going to be a concern. But, you know, it really is the heat that's going to be not only the, you know, the health concern, but even the security concern. Officials telling CNN that they are really concerned about the heat. They expect a lot of heat-related calls tomorrow. One official told us there's really no amount of water that can fix the heat and the heat-related issues that they're going to be dealing with tomorrow. Not even that kind of water. Paula?
1: Brian, I hope everyone, including you, take care of themselves in that heat. I appreciate you covering it for us, and we'll see what awaits the nation's birthday tomorrow in Washington, D.C., especially with that big speech from the president upcoming. Brian Todd for us at the National Mall. Appreciate it. Still ahead for us, how online content clippers are raking in the cash.
3: 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In the last 90 days, I've made over $54,000.
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1: And welcome back. In today's business breakout, Wall Street was closed Friday for the long 4th of July holiday weekend. But markets in the rest of the world were up and running. European stocks closed the week higher, with Europe's broadest stock index hitting records. Green arrows in Asia, too. The South Korean KOSPI was the best performer, up more than 5.5%. Now, artificial intelligence is grabbing most of the headlines in tech world these days, but the digital economy is still going strong, too. There's no better example of that than the lucrative field of online clipping. Clippers distribute social media content rather than creating it themselves, and some of them have become millionaires. Bijan Hosseini has our report.
2: So I'm scrolling through my TikTok account, and I came across this video. It shows Ryan Garcia, a pretty famous boxer, with Ashton Hall, who is a pretty famous influencer. But if you look really closely at this video, you'll notice that it wasn't posted by either of them. It was posted by someone else entirely. And that person took this clip, they put on their own headline, and they posted it as their own. This is what's known as a clipper. And for every view this video gets, they're getting paid for it.
3: 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In the last 90 days, I've made over $54,000.
2: This is Musa, and he claims to be one of the most popular clippers alive. At just 19 years old, he made his first $1 million. Now at 23, he tells me that the money he's made is a lot higher. Musa?
4: What's going on, man?
5: What's up, man?
2: Bijan. If you had to put a number on how much money you've made from clipping.
4: Oh man, like, we're talking top line revenue. Easily over $30 million, like, easily.
2: Musa tells me when he first started clipping, he was getting paid directly by the creators themselves, but the industry is really advancing, and so now you get websites like this. This is a content rewards platform, and it basically shows you all of the live clipping campaigns right now. And you have everything from casinos to artists and musicians to influencers. If you look closely at all of these campaigns, they're being run by companies in the middle. I sat down with the founder of Propaganda, which is right here, Eddie Cumberbatch, to kind of find out where the industry is headed.
6: I run one of the biggest clipping agencies in the world, Propaganda Media, and in the last few weeks, we've posted over 43,000 clips. From that, we generated 318 million views.
2: Is this killing traditional marketing firms?
7: 100%. But once there's been so many case studies and pieces of data to show that, like, this really is the best way to market anything, the bigger companies are now willing to hop on this.
2: According to PwC, more than $1 trillion was spent on global advertising last year. Eddie's banking that a third of that will shift to social media and clipping over the next decade. Big brands, musicians, artists, AI startups, even tourism boards are jumping on the trend. And the budgets aren't small either.
7: This company is running a $250,000 campaign. 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
2: Most campaigns pay out $1 or $1.50 for every 1,000 views. And Musa says even on a bad day, the math adds up.
4: The average video on TikTok gets like 2,700 views, mm-hmm. roughly, on average. And that's obviously accounting for the 100 million view videos and the 200 view videos. But the average is 2,700. Now, if you get 1,000 views per video and you post 100 videos in a day, you'll get 100,000 views, mm-hmm. which is $3,000 a month, which is $36,000 a year, which is your salary.
2: The clipping industry has drawn its fair share of criticism as well, mainly for clippers reposting content without permission and for inflated view counts that can be bought rather than earned. Eddie says his platform and many others run fraud detection to catch clippers who try to fake their numbers. Even Instagram has taken notice. In April, their company head posted this warning.
8: So if most of what you post to Instagram is someone else's content, you're account is no longer going to be recommendable.
2: Does any of that worry you, that kind of the success rests in the hands of like these few companies?
7: No, there's always going to be like workarounds, and like allegedly there was like some change made to Instagram last month. We have not seen anything. Instagram makes money off of like ad revenue. The more time people spend watching on their platform, the more money they make. This is simply helping them.
2: Clipping has become a side hustle for some and a full-time job for others. But for Musa, it's become something else entirely.
1: Okay, checking some of today's other business headlines. A bit of relief for Americans filling up their gas tanks this 4th of July. AAA says the average price of a gallon of gas stands at $3.82. That's down 44 cents from where things stood a month ago. That said, prices are way up from where they were the last 4th of July, when a gallon of gas costs an average of $3.16. The U.S. Justice Department is reportedly urging states to investigate those high gas prices. Politico says justice officials are asking state attorneys general to, quote, use all terms available to probe whether oil companies are engaged in price gouging. President Trump has repeatedly criticized energy giants for not lowering prices fast enough as more oil begins to flow through the Strait of Hormuz. President Trump has announced 6 pardons for people convicted of breaking environmental laws. He did not identify who he pardoned or the details of their cases. White House officials say they were all found guilty of violating the U.S. Clean Air Act. Mr. Trump says they were prosecuted by the Biden Justice Department. Okay, coming up for us, anger in Venezuela over the government's response to last week's earthquakes, as well as questions over how many lost their lives.

0: Buenos Aires, and this is CNN. And welcome back to The Brief. I'm Paula Newton. Here are the international headlines we're watching today. International police investigating Monday's bomb attack in Monaco say they're looking for a Ukrainian woman who disguised herself as a man. Prosecutors say the suspect went to France and then drove to Italy after the attack. The explosion wounded a Ukrainian businessman in a residential building, as well as a woman and child who were with him. Scorching temperatures across the northeastern United States are putting more than 160 million people at major or extreme heat risk. Temperatures climbed in Washington, D.C., forcing the Great American State Fair there to close for several hours ahead of President Trump's July 4th address. At least one heat-related death was reported near Philadelphia. Thousands of people are without power as electrical grids come under strain. The wedding celebration of Taylor Swift and Travis Kelce is underway at New York's Madison Square Garden. A-list guests like Ethan Hawke and Hugh Grant have been photographed arriving. People familiar with the planning say some 1,000 people were invited. The party is expected to last into the early morning hours. Venezuela's government is facing some tough questions about its response to last week's back-to-back earthquakes. Acting President Delcy Rodriguez defending how quickly officials responded. Listen.
1: Our officials were deployed immediately. You can count the hours between the quakes and when we signed the emergency decree. There were 4,000 officials out in the first 24 hours, 10,000 officials the following day, and now there are 19,000 officials in La Guaira alone, despite how complicated it is for us to move personnel around with the airport out of use.
0: That response complicated by the fact that the earthquake killed almost all heads of government in La Guardia, one of the worst hit regions. Questions also remain about the number of dead. Venezuelan officials say more than 2,600 lives have been lost. The U.S. Geological Survey estimates tens of thousands were likely killed. Stefano Ponzibon is in Caracas. And, you know, Stefano, just from that number that we got, that estimate, that gives you an idea of what I know you have heard and seen for yourself on the ground. So many people desperate and with their loved ones missing. I'm interested to hear from you. You were at that press conference. Did you see a different posture from this acting president or any sense that they could get this under control? Because beyond finding survivors, there are people, thousands, tens of thousands, that have been displaced.
2: Yes, Paula. Well, I think that the government of Delcy Rodriguez is trying to have it both ways. In a way, they do want to project an image that they are in charge, saying that all of the efforts have not been spared in order to locate and rescue as many survivors as possible. And Delcy, for example, was very adamant in pointing out that she signed an emergency decree less than 3 hours after that double earthquake hit Venezuela. However, it's also there's ample evidence, like it's beyond any doubt that Venezuela is not prepared as a state, as a country. The public nation is not able to deal with a catastrophe of the magnitude of the one that arrived onto Venezuela's shoulders. And I think that Rodriguez did allude to that sort of thing, so without actually mentioning it plainly. But she did, for example, say, like in the soundbite that you played, that of course the obstacles and the moving around the personnel is very complicated when we know that the main airport of Caracas is out of use right now because there is a giant crack halfway through the runway. So I think that Delcy Rodriguez is trying to be frank and honest to his to her countrymate. At the same time, of course, as being the person in charge, as being a person that is an acting president who has taken the power after an authoritarian leader with serious questions about his legitimacy have been removed violently in that dramatic raid at nighttime on January the 3rd. And I'm referring, of course, to Nicolas Maduro. Well, Delcy Rodriguez doesn't have any of that legitimacy either. And so it makes sense that she tries to project an image of strength. This, of course, is in response to a mounting frustration and anger with the thousands of Venezuelans that we've spoken with, who are of course frustrated because the slow pace of the search and rescue has impacted many of them. Today, for example, it is the first day that the government publishes a written memorandum with all the latest statistics. They told us, for example, today that at least 2,630 people have been killed. It is the first time that we, as journalists accredited here to work in Venezuela, are receiving this type of information on our phones, written in a statement. All of the previous death toll were communicated just by speaking to the national media and the public broadcaster here in Venezuela. You can see that there is a sense of the state still very much under shock by the magnitude of the earthquakes and trying to come up with some solutions with the difficulties of being Venezuela, which is a country that has gone through an economics and social collapse not many people can actually imagine in the last 10 to 15 years.
0: Paula. As you have documented so well for CNN, Stefano, it's good to have you on the ground, and we certainly hope that more aid reaches the people that need it. And of course, such profound grief there right now, and hopefully the government is trying to get a hold of the toll and the challenge that they have in front of them. Stefano Ponzibon for us in Caracas. Thanks so much. Now, Iran has started week-long funeral ceremonies for Supreme Leader Ali Khamenei, who was killed in a joint U.S.-Israeli strike earlier this year. Millions of mourners are expected to attend commemorations spanning five cities in Iran and Iraq. Foreign dignitaries are paying respects as the Ayatollah's body lays in state. Our Frederick Pleiken is in Tehran. Now, CNN operates in Iran only with the permission of the government, but we maintain full editorial control of his reporting.
3: As the U.S. and Israel launched their war on Iran in late February, one of the first targeted assassinations, Iran's longtime supreme leader Ayatollah Ali Khamenei, killed along with several family members in a massive airstrike. More than 4 months later, Iran is getting ready to hold possibly the largest funeral events in this country's history.
4: Final preparations are underway here at the gigantic Mosalla complex in central Tehran, and security in the city is extremely tight as millions of people are set to show up and pay their final respects.
3: Tehran is plastered with images of the late supreme leader, posters, billboards, and even statues on buildings and in public squares. Many vowing revenge against the U.S. and Israel for the killing of Ayatollah Ali Khamenei. We don't trust the U.S. for any type of negotiations, this woman says. Trump is the most bloodthirsty enemy in all the world. And she says it is our message from here to all the world that all people should stand up. Everyone should rise and give the slogan of death to the oppressors, death to America. And this man says, we do not expect peace from the enemy. Our experience has proven this to us. After the U.S. and Israel killed the supreme leader and parts of Iran's political and military leadership, Tehran regrouped, quickly naming Khamenei's son, Mojtaba Khamenei, as the new supreme leader, who still has not been seen in public since taking the reins and only communicates by written statements. Iran also launching powerful missile and drone strikes and effectively shutting down the Strait of Hormuz. With a shaky ceasefire holding for now, Iran's political and military leaders were some of the first to pay their final respects at the coffins lying in state, including the president, foreign minister, and chief negotiator. Among the caskets, a tiny one containing the remains of Ayatollah Khamenei's granddaughter. Without a doubt, this martyrdom has strengthened our resolve, this Revolutionary Guard general says. Today, with even greater determination, we address the enemies of the Iranian nation, the United States, and the Israeli regime, and say we will hold them accountable for the blood of our martyred leader and all of our martyrs. Vows of retribution, even as both sides' negotiators aim to achieve a peace agreement looking to end the decades-long standoff between the U.S. and Iran. Fred Pleitkin, CNN, Tehran.
0: Okay, straight ahead for us, the United States marks its 250th anniversary this weekend with plenty of fanfare. This week also marks a more somber anniversary, the Battle of Gettysburg, part of a war to end slavery in the United States. We will bring you the latest on both occasions after the break.

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1: Happy almost birthday to the United States, and it's a big one. 250 years young on July 4th. Tens of millions of Americans are hitting the roads and the skies for this holiday weekend. It will be a sweltering Independence Day right across the Northeast. Dangerously high heat closed the Great American State Fair in Washington for several hours today and canceled Philadelphia's Independence Day parade. Danny Freeman is in Philly. You know it. You guys are going to celebrate. In fact, here on CNN, a little more than an hour from now, we will have some special programming for you on the holiday eve, right?
2: We will indeed, and I will be part of that special coverage with a special guest that I think a lot of people are going to be excited about, especially in this region. But I'll get to that in a moment. Listen, the big headline that you said it, Paula, aside from the birthday in America coming up tomorrow, has been this heat all up and down the East Coast. It has been sweltering. It sat at 100 degrees for much of the day. Thankfully, here in Philadelphia, at least as the sun has started to set, it has gotten a little cooler, certainly where I am now in the shade. And I want to show you this. While the parade you noted was canceled, concerts yesterday were canceled. Look at all this. People are out here on famed Independence Mall about to see a concert from Idina Menzel and from the Philadelphia Pops. So you can see, even though it's been so hot for so much of today and yesterday, it's getting a little cooler down here, and that's not letting anyone get in the way of a good time tonight. And as far as we understand, according to the organizers, the concert is still on. So that is the good news. City still, though, under this heat health emergency, and still maintaining people, or rather encouraging people, to maintain caution, keep drinking fluids, and stay inside if you can. All of this stuff, like you noted, a lot of it is going to be on that CNN special coming up in just a little bit. So if you don't want to come out here, just watch, and you'll have a good time, I promise it, Paula. So things are turning a corner here, it feels like, in Philadelphia, but tomorrow going to be a hot one again for sure, Paula.
1: Yeah, but like you said, just a little over an hour from now, just watch it all on CNN. It will be spectacular. Danny Freeman for us in Philadelphia. Appreciate it. Now, this week marks another key anniversary in U.S. history. The Battle of Gettysburg took place in Pennsylvania 163 years ago. The northern states defeated the Confederate Army after 3 days of bloody fighting. It was a major turning point in the war to end slavery. Thousands have been gathering at and around the battlefield for reenactments and tours. This has been going on for a while. Joining me now is Carl Petersack. He is president of Destination Gettysburg, and he joins us now. And I know the reenactments really give a lot to people there on the ground in terms of an impression of what it was like. Why do you think on this 250th birthday of the United States that these kind of events are important?
3: Well, Gettysburg is very important in United States history. We say that the country was born in Philadelphia, but it was saved in Gettysburg. Really, without the battle here, the Civil War might have turned out differently, and freedoms might not be the same that we have now. So it's a very important time for us to commemorate and celebrate here in Gettysburg.
1: And what is different about it this year? I mean, we're looking at some of the pictures of the reenactments now. I can't imagine what it takes to put all of this together. But what do you think is so captivating about it, and especially on this special holiday?
3: Well, it's really a chance to see history in person. The people that do these reenactments, they're amateurs, but they're really doing it at a professional level, and they're lifelong reenactors. And we get the same people back in Gettysburg every year. Thousands of reenactors put on the performance, and spectators really get to see what happened here in person. And in addition to the battle, there's artillery demonstrations, cavalry demonstrations, lots of living history. So it's a chance for the things that, you know, our kids are learning in school and we read about to see it in person.
1: I mean, really, this was a pivotal battle, obviously. The country is in a bit of a strange time now. I think we've documented it here well at CNN. It is divisive. What can history performances like this, these reenactments, do in terms of really driving people towards that common theme? Because it doesn't matter what their politics, you know, people love their country.
3: Sure. And something that Gettysburg and the Civil War can teach us is that as divisive as things are now, that's pretty common in our history. So there is hope that we'll get past the division that we have now. And Things will be better. They certainly aren't as bad as they were in 1863 to have battles like this. But it gives people a chance to really to see what happened, the things that they've read about in school and heard about, to see it and hear about it in person.
1: So, Carl, we've been talking a lot about the weather. Let us know what to expect here in terms of the amount of people, what went into this, you know, if you've had to change any of the plans.
3: Sure. It's hot here, too, just like it is everywhere else. In the Northeast, anyway, over 100 degrees today. The reenactments, July 3rd, 4th, and 5th, are taking place as scheduled. There are some programming, outdoor programs for the National Park Service on the battlefield have been moved indoors, so there's been some accommodations for that. Lots of extra water and things like that out at the reenactment for spectators as well as the reenactors. And otherwise, everything pretty much is going on as scheduled. Lots of, you know, encouraging people to really pay attention to how they're feeling and try not to get too hot.
1: Yeah, definitely. You'd want to keep an eye on that. Before I let you go, I'm looking at the cavalry stuff here. This looks pretty difficult. I mean, do you guys have this down to a fine choreographed skill by now? And how much of an impression does it leave on the people who actually see it in person?
3: It's really impactful. The reenactors here have been doing it for most, you know, all their adult lives. This is really elite level reenacting and living history that you see here in Gettysburg, and they come every year. This is something that people travel great distances to see. We had our folks out at the reenactment today. We were talking to people from France and Australia and Spain, as well as people from Philadelphia that are escaping all the right. Big crowds up there to come down to Gettysburg and get a taste of our history.
1: Carl Pietrzak, a very happy 4th to you, and I hope the events continue to go well. And thanks for sharing so much of the video for us, because we could really get an impression of what it's like. Appreciate it.
3: My pleasure. Thank you.
1: Next, the top dogs versus the underdogs. It's Argentina versus Cape Verde in an incredible World Cup clash.

0: What?
1: I'm on hold.
2: It's been 20 minutes.
3: So right now, the reigning champions of the FIFA Men's World Cup are defending their title against a team that's already gone above and beyond the odds, Cape Verde. It is the David versus Goliath match. Began at the top of the hour. I'm here to tell you the score is currently 1-0 to Argentina with, yes, Lionel Messi scoring. We'll continue to keep an eye on that match for you. Now, Pope Leo reminding the U.S. of its history of welcoming immigrants on the eve of the nation's 250th birthday. The first U.S.-born pope delivered a virtual address from the Vatican as he was honored with the Liberty Medal from the National Constitution Center in Philadelphia. The pope received the medal in person at a private ceremony in April, and he now heads to the Italian island of Lampedusa Saturday. One of Europe's biggest migration hotspots, our Christopher Lamb, is there.
4: On a landmark Independence Day for America, Pope Leo, the first US-born pontiff, is not taking part in big celebrations. Instead, he is traveling to Lampedusa, the front line of the Mediterranean migration crisis, where thousands arrive each year and many never survive the often perilous journey. While on the southern Italian island, the Pope will meet migrants, celebrate Mass, and lay a wreath for those who died at sea.
5: When migrants disembark, we make simple evangelical gestures. Sometimes we give a glass of water, sometimes we give a smile, we ask for their name, a few words of encouragement, and these sometimes seem like insignificant gestures, but they are the gestures that give dignity to the person who, perhaps when they arrive, sees so many military uniforms.
4: Supporting migrants is a top priority for Leo's papacy and a point of tension with the Trump administration. Leo has criticized the immigration crackdown in the US, calling it, quote, inhuman. And this week, Vice President J.D. Vance called the Vatican's stance troubling.
6: For many arriving here, the first help comes from the Red Cross. This crossing is one of the most deadly in the world, with more than 32,000 people either lost or missing over the last decade.
7: We don't know, actually, how many people died in the Mediterranean Sea and how many died during the whole route from Africa to Europe. I think that it's quite something to be ashamed to consider the lives of people like numbers.
4: Church leaders say the Pope's message reflects the history of America and highlights the contribution of new arrivals.
8: The United States has always been a country of immigrants. Everyone has come from somewhere.
4: Leo is also following in his predecessor's footsteps, with Pope Francis making an emotional, high-profile visit to Lampedusa more than a decade ago. The Chicago-born pontiff wants the church to work on the front lines of the crisis, like this parish on the island. In recent months, Leo has shown a willingness to speak out, even in the face of criticism.
9: He said before he's not going to be afraid of opposition. He's going to do what he's called to do in his ministry.
4: As the U.S. celebrates its 250th anniversary, the Pope's July 4th message comes from a place where people often arrive having risked everything in the hope of a better future. Christopher Lamb, CNN, Lampedusa.
3: And we'll have coverage of that for you tomorrow. I want you to stay with CNN. I'm Paula Newton in New York. You've been watching The Brief. Stay tuned now, though. We will have much more on our Independence Day special in about an hour from now.

0: in London. This is CNN.
1: Up front next, marking America's money. President Trump now slapping his signature on America's currency as he heads to a national monument that he wants to be a part of. Plus, a U.S. Air Force major arrested. The new details about the investigation into an active member of the military who called for Trump to be impeached. The organizer of that protest is my guest. And never in their wildest dreams did Taylor Swift fans imagine a wedding like this. The star-studded event happening right now in New York City. Let's go out front. Good evening, I'm Erica Hill in for Aaron Burnett. Out front tonight, Trump gives America's currency a makeover. For the first time in U.S. history, the president of the United States is putting his signature on U.S. legal tender. A short time ago, the president posting this new image of the $100 bill. Looks like a normal $100 bill until you zoom in. And there it is, right above the Treasury Secretary's signature. Donald Trump's signature. Now, back in March, the Treasury Department, of course, announced Trump's name would be added to America's currency over the summer as a way to honor America's 250th anniversary. Keep in mind, U.S. currency has never featured the signature of a president, just the signatures of the Treasury Secretary and the Treasurer. This is just the latest, of course, in a long list of items that Trump has slapped his name on. Tonight, he's also making his way to a historic monument where he would like to see his face, Mount Rushmore. He's there for an early Independence Day celebration to mark the country's 250th anniversary. Recently, though, he's posted or reposted numerous images depicting his face on the mountain. And for years, he's mused about being added to it.
2: Now, here's what I do. I'd ask whether or not you think I will someday be on Mount Rushmore. But no.
3: I said, Mr. President, you should come to South Dakota sometime. We have Mount Rushmore. And he goes, did you know it's my dream to have my face on Mount Rushmore?
4: Because he's aware that it's not really Mount
3: Rushmore. Well, I started laughing, and he wasn't laughing.
4: No, so I'm sure he's serious.
1: Now, according to the New York Times, the White House reached out to then-Governor Kristi Noem about adding Trump to Mount Rushmore. While that clearly has not happened, the paper says Noem did present Trump with a 4-foot replica of Mount Rushmore with his face on it back in 2021. And there is still a bill, of course, in the House to put his face on Mount Rushmore, but it's important to know that it's unlikely to go anywhere. If you are going somewhere, however, your new passport just may have Donald Trump's face and signature on it. Jeff Zeleny is out front tonight, live at Mount Rushmore. So, Jeff, the president has clearly been somewhat obsessed with seeing himself on Mount Rushmore for some time now.
5: Erica, he absolutely has. And a picture-perfect day here on Mount Rushmore has turned into anything but. We are experiencing a hailstorm at the moment and some rain and wind as well. That is expected to blow over, though, as President Trump is still planning on flying that new Air Force One over Mount Rushmore. Thousands of admirers have taken shelter as much as they can here, and we will shortly. But there is no question that President Trump has been so fixated on Mount Rushmore. It is why he wanted to return here. You cannot see the president's behind me because of the conditions in my umbrella, but Presidents Washington and Jefferson and Roosevelt and Lincoln now look like they have tears because of the rain. So there is no doubt that the celebrations here have been changed slightly because of this, but showers here happen all the time. We do expect President Trump to continue with his speech this evening. And again, this is a prelude to the finale tomorrow night in Washington. So there'll be no heat here, but there is a bit of rain here at the moment. But Erica, I can almost be certain that President Trump will again talk about having his name or his likeness on this mountain. He is in legacy mode. That is what he is thinking about as he changes monuments and talks about building things across Washington. So tonight's speech, should it go forward, is expected to be one for the books. Erica?
1: Yeah, absolutely. Jeff, thank you. And thank you especially for braving the elements to you and your crew. We'll let you get somewhere dry right now. I've got everybody here at the table with me. So more or less, when we see the president and how focused he is, as I think Jeff just put it really well, he's in legacy mode at this point. And when we look at what is happening around Washington, D.C., the redecorating, the renovating, deep down, is this really what Republicans want to see in this moment?
6: No, it'll be hard for them to defend that aspect of it. But I think for the president, who, you know, he has long talked about his admiration for leaders who have full control over their country. I think he looks at his approval ratings, which are record lows. And that for someone who, like Trump, who loves having power, loves appearing strong and powerful, he's 80 years old. His decline is starting to really show physically, also cognitively, I would say, in some of his slurred speeches and things of that nature. And so he's starting to realize the best way for him to make a legacy is to put his name on everything. It's what he knows how to do as somebody who is in real estate and who does business and who puts his name and branding on everything. This is his way to make a legacy impact because he doesn't have all that time that many presidents do post-presidency for legacy at the age of 80. And so it creates a challenge for him. But I don't think Republicans are going to be able to explain this to their constituents about spending constituent money on things like that when grocery costs are high, gas is high, and things of that nature.
1: Right. Well, we're also learning today the pool needs to be redone. And we have reporting from my colleague Salman Sarfati earlier today that part of the plan moving forward once it is fixed will be basically a regular maintenance plan for the pool to make sure that there's nothing in it. In terms of having a legacy, typically when you're having a legacy, it's because you've done something and people want to honor you afterwards. It's not doing it for yourself, Jamal.
7: Correct. I mean, Trump has always been about Trump, unfortunately, whether it's the Trump coin or something of that nature. It's, you know, if he wants a lasting legacy, how do we make our economy stronger and in a way that works for all Americans, all working class people? How do we make our democracy stronger in a way where we have full participation for a future generation that moves this country forward? He's what he's done, whether it's DOGE, whether it's ICE, whether it's $1 billion a day on the war in Iran, whether it's gas prices. These things are negative aspects of his legacy, and people are going to remember him negatively, whether it's the insurrection or whatever it is. And so I think he needs to focus on making our democracy strong and works for everyone, and so it works for everyone, and making our economy strong. And right now, those two things aren't happening.
6: I don't think he's interested in that. Sorry, yeah, I just don't think he's interested in that. I think he really is interested about what it means to him.
7: Right.
6: He's not a Republican or a Democrat. Donald Trump is someone who is egocentrically focused, and so it really just matters how it looks to him, not to anybody else.
1: There may be the ego part of it, but there is also there's an aesthetic portion to this too. And Shelby, you have some new reporting this morning about what is driving, beyond seeing his name on things, what is driving some of these decisions and projects in Washington, D.C.?
8: Yeah, I think certainly part of it is legacy. But I also think you can't forget the reality that with many things, including this, Donald Trump has been thinking about it for a really long time. So I was talking to a number of current White House officials, former White House officials, people who have been around him in the years before he ever ran for president. And one thing that stood out to me was, you know, he, for one, proposed building a ballroom during the Obama administration. So that's something that has been in his mind for over a decade. In 2014, when he was considering a run for governor, some people in his orbit wanted him to run for president instead in 2016. And I was told one of the things that he lamented was, well, if I run for president in 2016 and I have two terms, I'm not going to be able to be president for the 250th celebrations. He always felt like the 200th

0: So she has a podcast where people come on and read picture books to kids. He chose a book called President's Play. So this is about past presidents playing sports, doing other forms of exercise. So here is what kids will see, right? And maybe their parents or their caregivers when they tune in. What a job
1: they did. Ronald Reagan, he was in very good shape. Lyndon Johnson wasn't into shape, but he was a very tough cookie. And here's another, John Kennedy, he was a great guy, he was handsome. He was the second most good-looking president. President William Taft threw out the first pitch of baseball. He was a large man, very large, and he loved baseball. He'd go to baseball games, loved the hot dogs at the baseball games. He was our heaviest president, and I have to be careful because I don't want to supersede his record. And a thing like that would be possible if I allowed it to happen.
0: I'm not sure if that was part of the weave. Or I mean, it's fascinating because, I mean, it's a lovely choice. And you could talk about past presidents and how they're involved in their athletics. And it just keeps veering off, but sort of coming back to Donald Trump at the same time.
2: Always. I'm so fascinated. I would love to have seen the memo about what he was supposed to be doing there and what the conversation was supposed to be about.
3: Because probably reading the book.
2: I mean, one would hope that was the plan. But it's just very much in line with what you said, the aesthetics and having that kind of a focus on, one, he looks at everything through his lens of me, me, me, me, me. But also, if you're somebody who is insecure about where you are in life, right? He is 8 years old. He has clearly gained some weight. We can see it in interviews where he's seated. I think he punches down because that's what he knows what to do. And somebody who's insecure, who tends to be a bully, they punch down because it makes them feel stronger and more powerful. That's what we see with Donald Trump, and that's what he tends to do. So this, unfortunately, doesn't surprise me. I don't think it's a great message for kids. I don't think that that's really what we want to teach them. And I'm not sure what Usha Vance thought that was going to produce other than what we see. So I would love to know what the memo said for the staff work. I'm very curious.
0: I would love to get everybody's take too on. So you know, we are expecting to hear a lot from the president tonight at Mount Rushmore, obviously. Tomorrow, he has a big speech/rally planned. Today, we heard from New York City's mayor, Zora Mamdani, who gave a speech to commemorate the 250th anniversary of the country. New York, of course, plays a big role on that. Here's a little bit of what he had to say.
4: At every moment in our past, those who led through exclusion and isolation have tried to win power and enrich themselves by turning us against one another. Division is the oldest trick in politics and the cheapest. But time and again, including 250 years ago, those forces of division have been vanquished by the forces of progress.
0: For people who didn't see the speech this morning, he's sitting at George Washington's desk. He has recently naturalized U.S. citizens around him. He never mentioned the president directly, but there were certainly not so thinly veiled references, if you will, in this speech.
5: No, 100%. Thinly veiled references to the president, thinly veiled references to the people and the parties that continue to try to divide us, right? And it's not just the Republican Party. I think the Democratic Party has a lot of work to do in order to bring people together and make us a more united people of America, not just United States. And so we've been through a lot over the last several years, again, with what happened with January 6th and so many other things. And I'm excited by the mayor's speech today because I think that's the conversation we need to be having. Again, how do we make our democracy stronger in the year 250? How do we make our economy stronger? What does real unity look like? We've been segregated and separated into neighborhoods, into schools, into communities forever. What does it look like when we come together, when we work together, when we play together, when we live together, when we share ideas and debate those ideas? That's what moves the country forward, not what we've been getting from Washington, Democrat and Republican, for the last several years.
0: That's what you hear in Zora Mamdani's speech from earlier today. The White House hears something very different anytime Mamdani speaks. And they love this idea, actually, of him being out there at the forefront of the Democratic message.
3: Yeah, genuinely. I talk to Republicans a lot, and sometimes they'll say something, and they'll say something is good for them, right? They'll say they're really excited about the midterms, but there's really, you know, maybe not entirely truthful, but I genuinely think with this situation, they want Mamdani out there speaking. They want to make him the face of the Democratic Party because they genuinely feel like his policies are too progressive to keep voters in the medium to long term. And so they are sitting there very willing to have this fight with Mamdani. You are seeing the president talk about communism, talk about democratic socialism. He loves this. He genuinely loves this. He is willing to have this fight. Whether it works out for him is an open question, but they are very much

0: excited to have Mamdani front and center, talking more and fighting with Donald Trump, even inadvertently.
1: Yeah, yeah, I don't think that's going to work.
2: Well, we'll all be here watching. That's the good news. It'll give you plenty to talk about, right?
1: That's right.
2: Nice to see all of you. Thank you for coming in tonight. Out front next, the breaking news. A remarkable image is coming to us out of Iran showing the funeral for the former supreme leader. One person, though, noticeably absent, his son, the new supreme leader. So where is he? Plus, the former top U.S. general fired by Secretary Hegseth out with a stark warning tonight about the military. And someone who once worked with a close Trump ally is now posing a serious threat to the president. That special report ahead.

0: Breaking news, what you're looking at right now is what is expected to be the largest state funeral in modern Iranian history. Millions are set to pack the streets of Tehran for Ayatollah Ali Khamenei's funeral 4 months after he was killed by the U.S. and Israel. Iran's Revolutionary Guards chief making a rare public appearance to pay his respects, as well as a number of foreign dignitaries from dozens of countries, China and Russia among them. Tonight, though, one person is missing. That's Iran's new supreme leader, Mojtaba Khamenei, the son of the slain leader who still has not appeared in public. CNN is in Iran. We operate with the permission of the government there, but CNN maintains full editorial control. Fred Pleichen, the only Western television journalist allowed inside this event today, and tonight he's out front.
1: As the U.S. and Israel launched their war on Iran in late February, one of the first targeted assassinations, Iran's longtime supreme leader Ayatollah Ali Khamenei, killed along with several family members in a massive airstrike. More than 4 months later, Iran is getting ready to hold possibly the largest funeral events in this country's history.
2: Final preparations are underway here at the gigantic Mosalla complex in central Tehran, and security in the city is extremely tight as millions of people are set to show up and pay their final respects.
1: Tehran is plastered with images of the late supreme leader, posters, billboards, and even statues on buildings and in public squares. Many vowing revenge against the U.S. and Israel for the killing of Ayatollah Ali Khamenei. We don't trust the U.S. for any type of negotiations, this woman says. Trump is the most bloodthirsty enemy in all the world. And she says it is our message from here to all the world that all people should stand up. Everyone should rise and give the slogan of death to the oppressors, death to America. And this man says, we do not expect peace from the enemy. Our experience has proven this to us. After the U.S. and Israel killed the supreme leader and parts of Iran's political and military leadership, Tehran regrouped, quickly naming Khamenei's son, Mojtaba Khamenei, as the new supreme leader, who still has not been seen in public since taking the reins and only communicates by written statements. Iran also launching powerful missile and drone strikes and effectively shutting down the Strait of Hormuz. With a shaky ceasefire holding for now, Iran's political and military leaders were some of the first to pay their final respects at the coffins lying in state, including the president, foreign minister, and chief negotiator. Among the caskets, a tiny one containing the remains of Ayatollah Khamenei's granddaughter. Without a doubt, this martyrdom has strengthened our resolve, this Revolutionary Guard general says. Today, with even greater determination, we address the enemies of the Iranian nation, the United States, and the Israeli regime, and say we will hold them accountable for the blood of our martyred leader and all of our martyrs. Vows of retribution, even as both sides' negotiators aim to achieve a peace agreement looking to end the decades-long standoff between the U.S. and Iran.
2: And Erica, the Iranians say any further negotiations with the United States will have to wait until these funeral ceremonies are over after July 9th. They believe that up to 20 million people will be attending. Erica?
0: Wow. All right, Fred, appreciate it. Thank you. Out front now, Nazila Fathi, former New York Times correspondent who's based in Iran for 10 years. Nazila, we haven't seen or heard from the new supreme leader, Mojtaba Khamenei, yet. So if he does not appear during these ceremonies, what is the message that sends?
3: Erica, I think that is the most striking absence that everybody's asking. Where is he? What is the reason that he has not made an appearance yet? Because even the head of the Revolutionary Guards, Ahmad Vahidi, who had not been seen in public since his appointment after Ayatollah Khamenei was killed, made an appearance at this funeral. How come he's not showing up for his father's, for his own daughter's funeral? And the only way that he has communicated has been through written messages. And if this funeral is expected to project an image of resilience, strength, and also leadership transition, I don't think this messaging is complete without Mojtaba Khamenei's appearance during this funeral.
0: Yeah, it certainly raises so many questions, as you point out. As you're looking at some of these images, the leaders that we're seeing from different countries, these enormous crowds, as Fred just said, some 20 million people expected. When we look at these numbers, the portraits, the calls for revenge, what in all of this really stands out to you in this moment and the message that Iran is trying to send?
3: Well, you know, the entire funeral is carefully curated to send a message. And the delegations that are coming to pay their respect are very choreographed, which is not something that we have seen in Iran before. This is the first time we are seeing this kind of funeral, which is all indicating that the Iranians want to send a special kind of message. But definitely the ceremony is wrapped in very heavy Shiite symbolic symbolism. The fact that the coffin of the Supreme Leader is wrapped in a flag that says Ya Hussein, a reference to the grandson of Prophet Muhammad, who was also martyred while fighting against injustice, suggests that they want to compare the status of Ayatollah Khamenei with somebody much, much more senior and somebody who has a historic relevance in Shiite Islam. And so it is aimed at elevating the position of late Khamenei and also positioning Iran as a central hub for Shiite Islam. And the delegations who came there, they also were very telling. It was expected to see envoys from China and Russia, but to see a delegation from Saudi Arabia that had been the target of some of the most intense attacks by Iran were very interesting.
0: Yeah. Nizal, really appreciate you joining us tonight. Thank you. Still ahead here, we have new details about an Air Force major arrested and the possible punishment he is now facing after these remarks on the steps of the U.S. Capitol.
4: The president and vice president must be impeached, convicted, and removed.
0: Plus, it may feel like a cruel summer out there. Anything but cruel. More of a love story, you might say, for Taylor Swift, whose wedding celebration is now underway. And we have new details just coming in about what is happening right now.

0: America's CNN. Outfront learning new details tonight about the U.S. Air Force major arrested on the steps of the U.S. Capitol this week after calling for President Trump to be impeached and removed from office. The lawyer for Major Jason Watson telling us the military is investigating him for alleged contempt toward officials, failure to obey order, regulation, and conduct unbecoming of an officer. All of this after he delivered this speech in uniform outside the Capitol.
1: For all of these high crimes and misdemeanors, the president and vice president must be impeached, convicted, and removed.
0: Capitol Police tell CNN members of the public may not demonstrate on the Hill steps unless they are accompanied by a member of Congress. There is an investigation now underway by the military. The Secretary of the Air Force posting, quote, Americans place their trust in us. We cannot and will not compromise the trust of the nation. The department takes allegations of misconduct seriously, including any that might undermine the nonpartisan nature of our military. Out front now is Jessica Denson, who organized that protest where the Air Force major was arrested. She worked for the 2016 Trump campaign before speaking out against the president and starting this group now calling for his impeachment. So, Jessica, you live streamed this event. We can actually see you in some of the video walking up there, walking up to the Capitol with Major Watson, Congressman Al Green with you as well. The major knew that he could be arrested. He talked about that, said he felt it was a risk he was willing to take. Why did he want to take this risk?
2: Absolutely, Erica, thank you for having me tonight. He wanted to make a stand in the most visible way possible. He understands that he is putting a 17-year military career on the line, essentially sacrificing it all because he understands the stakes are so high. And so he came to me several months ago, and I worked with him to make sure that this sacrifice was not in vain, to make sure that his message of impeachment, conviction, and removal was lost on no one. As you mentioned, I worked for the 2016 Trump campaign. I fought for years in the shadows to invalidate his illegal non-disclosure agreements, and my story was largely shadowed. I know what it's like to make a sacrifice that is ignored and not given the attention that it deserves when you have a vital message to bring, and there was no way that I was going to let this happen to Major Watson. So we organized this with care. He understood the risks that were involved, but he wanted to take a stand in a way that showed that he was willing to make the sacrifice that so many of our complicit lawmakers, 99% of them, are not willing to make to demand that this criminal regime be removed from power.
0: He had come on your podcast prior to this event. One of the things you spoke about was the Iran war, which was clearly a red line for him. I just want to play some of what he had to say.
2: Sure.
3: I would underscore pointless. There are 13 service members and who knows how many more that are injured, but 13 that are dead that have. For what? What did we get out of that?
0: You mentioned that he came to you some time ago. Was it the Iran war that prompted him to come to you, or was it something else?
2: Well, he talked about in that interview, which I highly suggest anybody go and watch on my YouTube channel, Jessica Denson, The Lights On Show. He is currently under a gag order, so he cannot speak for himself. That is his voice and his story. But he described that there were so many red lines. And one of the things that really prompted him to even consider just the gravity of Trump's illegal behavior were the January 6th hearings, going back that far. And then he had some false starts in his attempt to reveal himself before he came to me and almost decided to give up. But when he saw the protests in Minneapolis and how people were so willing to put themselves on the line to defend their communities and to defend each other and the Constitution against these ICE thugs, which are really a paramilitary force that constitutes treason, he decided that that was what really jolted him to find out again how he could come out publicly and really make something of this, that he had to at least have the courage of those people in Minneapolis.
0: We did reach out to Watson's attorney, who told us, quote, you cannot ignore the beautiful irony of an active duty Air Force major being arrested in full uniform on the Capitol steps right before Independence Day, saying Major Watson took a courageous, nonviolent stand to defend the Constitution against an unlawful war in Iran, only to be detained at the foot of our nation's capital. It's a powerful reminder of what it means to truly honor an oath to the Constitution. Have you been approached by other active duty service members since Major Watson's arrest?
2: I have not personally, but I do believe that other active duty service members are considering taking at least similar action. Whether they are specifically going to call for impeachment and removal as he did, I don't know. But I do believe that this is being considered. I think he has shown an example for so many. What Chris, Jason's lawyer, said to you is so on point, because we are literally witnessing, Erica, we are literally witnessing a counter-revolution against 1776. We are about to mark our 250-year anniversary with somebody in the Oval Office who is literally committing on a daily basis many of the violations that are cited in the Declaration of Independence. No lawmaker has any right commemorating this anniversary without upholding their oath to follow Article 2, Section 4 of the Constitution by immediately acting to impeach, convict, and remove Trump and every illegal member of this regime from office.
0: Jessica, we appreciate your time tonight. Thank you.
2: Thank you.
0: Out front now is Democratic Congressman Adam Smith. He's the ranking member of the Armed Services Committee. Congressman, you just listened to my conversation with Jessica Denson. I'm curious your reaction to the arrest of this U.S. Air Force major, which happened, of course, on the steps of the Capitol as he was calling for the president's impeachment and removal from office.
4: Well, I think we need to do everything we can to shine a light on the illegal activities of President Trump and how he is violating the Constitution and frankly, ruling more like a dictator than a constitutionally elected representative, constitutionally elected president of a representative democracy. So I applaud the major for saying that. Certainly the war is one example, but it's one of many ways in which the president has violated the Constitution, violated his oath of office, and is fundamentally threatening our representative democracy. Again, he's ruling like a dictator that needs to be called out publicly in as many ways as possible. So I applaud the major for doing that and for the millions of people all across the country, frankly, who have done the same in a variety of different ways through rallies and protests and statements. That message needs to grow louder.
0: You just heard some of the frustration from Jessica Denson about inaction by members of Congress. Major Watson said he was motivated to speak out in part because of what he saw as inaction by Congress. I want to play a little bit more of what he had to say.
3: We're in a dangerous place. I don't know how else to put it, but we have a pathway out of this. We're not going to get Congress to act unless we're willing to act. And Congress has the ability to end this today. Tomorrow, any time of their choosing. Why aren't they? Why are we still here?
0: How would you answer that question for him?
4: Yeah, well, I think part of the problem with what he's saying is he conflates those who are enabling President Trump and those of us who are fighting him. And that makes it more difficult to be successful. When he throws all of Congress under the bus, when Democrats have stood up and spoken out against Trump from day one, Republicans have the majority in Congress. He's right in the sense that if Republicans were willing to come out and uphold their oath and hold the president accountable, this would happen. But when you throw the charge out the way he did and you condemn everyone in Congress, in many ways, that strengthens Trump, because those of us who are fighting him are lumped in with those of us who aren't, and it divides the opposition. And it makes it more difficult to be successful. So I wish when people were criticizing, and rightfully so, Mike Johnson, John Thune, the majority, the leaders of Congress, could stand up. All the Republicans back in, after January 6th could have impeached him and barred him from running for office. Then they didn't do that. But all those of us who did, to attack us in the same way, that undermines the opposition and makes it more difficult to defeat Trump.
0: I want to ask you about a new op-ed out tonight, which was co-authored by former top U.S. General C.Q. Brown, who, of course, was fired by Secretary Hegseth last year. In it, he writes, "The military must protect the respect that it has earned from American society by scrupulously following all lawful orders and by demonstrating every day that it is nonpartisan. In so doing, service members honor the oath they swear not to a particular party or political leader, but to the Constitution itself." How do you take that? Do you hear that as a warning from General Brown?
4: 100%. I know General Brown, consider him a friend, worked with him certainly when he was chairman of the Joint Chiefs and other roles he played in the military. Trump is trying to politicize the military. He's trying to politicize everything. He views it as his military, his Justice Department, his government, as opposed to the government that the people charged him to lead. our government. Trump is using our Justice Department to pursue his political foes. He's using our FCC to try to silence people in the media who disagree with them. He's using the Department of Homeland Security to create this paramilitary force across the country that violates the due process and basic rights of Americans. So C.Q. Brown is right. He's also using the military. He's tried to politicize the military because he's making it about Trump, not about America. So I think General Brown correctly points out that the special duty, the military, those serving in it, have to stand up and not follow those orders that serve Trump instead of the country.
0: Congressman, I appreciate your time tonight. Thank you.
4: Thanks for the chance.
0: Out front next, the breaking news. There is a new sign. You see it there outside of Madison Square Garden. Just married. See what they did there? The T and the T. Little clue about who might have gotten married. More details ahead. Plus, he worked with someone in Trump's inner circle. Now he has become a potential threat to the president.

0: is CNN.
1: Just married, and you've got the signs to prove it. How about that? These signs lighting up around Madison Square Garden declaring Taylor Swift and Travis Kelce are officially married. The celebration's underway right now inside MSG, expected to go late into the night for the 1,000 guests who made the cut for the wedding of the year. CNN's Elizabeth Wagmeister is out front now outside Madison Square Garden, and we are getting some details now. We now know the dress. We even know the officiant. Fill us in.
2: Yes, so after months, weeks of everything being shrouded in secrecy, we have official confirmation. Taylor Swift and Travis Kelce are married. And as you said, Erica, there are signs to prove it. Look behind me. These signs just went up outside of MSG in purple saying just TNT. Of course, Taylor and Travis married, illuminating across the city. This is probably Taylor's way to show the fans, to bring the fans in. Hey, we have this big public sign. Even though everything is private and secret inside, you now know what's going on at MSG, which is one of her favorite venues where she's performed for so many times over the years. Now, here's something that was not on my bingo card, Erica. Guess who the officiant was? Adam Sandler. This comes from an official press release from Taylor's representative, Tree Payne, who gives us these following details. I'm reading directly from this right now. Taylor and Travis did not have bridesmaids or groomsmen. Instead, her brother, Austin Swift, served as Taylor's man of honor. And Jason Kelce, of course, Travis Kelce's brother, served as his best man. The ceremony was joined both families together and was officiated by friend Adam Sandler. Now, the bride and groom both wore Christian Dior, and Taylor Swift wore Cartier jewelry, and both of their shoes were custom made by Christian Louboutin. So look, we have all the details. Again, Taylor bringing her fans into this moment by announcing this to the world, again, after weeks, months of secrecy. But there is still a lot being kept private. You can see behind me, or maybe you can, I'm not sure, but there's a lot of curtains outside of MSG. We did get some glimpses before of celebrities coming in, everyone from Jennifer Lopez to Hugh Grant, Benson Boone, but we can't really see anything else inside. But they're married. Congrats to the happy couple.
1: Congrats. Lots of big names, as you know, coming in earlier, and then hiding behind those curtains. All right, Elizabeth, appreciate it. Thank you. Out front with us now, Carlos Greer, senior reporter for the New York Post, Page Six. I got to say, Adam Sandler, I mean, are they close? I'm not close with Travis and Taylor, so I don't know how close they are with Adam. I'm not close with him either. But hey.
3: And listen, Taylor, you can't put anything past when it comes to celebrity friendships. That's for sure. But that sounds like a very fun wedding. I mean, can you imagine Adam Sandler, them saying I do in front of Adam Sandler? There had to be a lot of jokes there, I would imagine.
1: Well, I mean, it sets the tone, right? You're officiating, completely. Really, having full disclosure, officiated a few weddings in my day. It really does set the tone, mm-hmm. right? So, and they're obviously going to pick somebody. They want them to set the tone.
3: Of course.
1: We know about the custom dresses. Yep. We know about the shoes. We know about, were you surprised at all? No wedding party.
3: You know, I was not surprised, honestly, because they're doing this at MSG, mm-hmm. and this is setting it up to be a big party. We know that they're going to be partying there until the wee hours, until 2:30 a.m., I'm told. The inside of it, it's a garden-themed event. And, you know, Jennifer Lopez, Gigi Hadid, so many people there, so many stars. It's an A-list star-packed party.
1: How many of those stars do you think are also part of the entertainment this evening?
3: Well, here's the thing. Taylor Swift is supposed to be a part of the entertainment this evening. Reportedly, she's going to be performing with Stevie Nicks and Paul McCartney for her husband.
1: Well, that's a fine trio right there.
3: Oh, absolutely.
1: If you had to put your money on what they were singing, do you think it's an original song that she wrote?
3: I think there's probably going to be multiple songs. I mean, this wedding is at MSG, so you already knew that there was going to be some singing at this wedding. I'm sure Ed Sheeran will get on stage. Mm-hmm. Yesterday, we saw a piano being brought to MSG. And, you know, I was down there earlier today with Elizabeth, and the excitement surrounding this is something she truly wants to share with the public, it seems. People flew in for this wedding.
1: Swifties flew in. Just to be outside.
3: Just to be outside.
1: Garden,
3: just to see the cars.
1: In the heat.
3: Just to see her drive up.
1: Just into the sidewalk. Yeah. It is something. That is a love. So we have the few details now, right? So
3: yeah.
1: little bit of detail about, you know, what they wore, who officiated, who was in the wedding. The signs outside, as Elizabeth said, that lets the fans know what happened. Mm-hmm. How soon until we get an official image being released?
3: Well, you know what? Here's what we learned. There are already, like, there's film releases set up inside of Madison Square Garden. So we know that they're recording.
1: Sure.
3: Whether or not it's going to be for a documentary or a music video, that's yet to be seen. But, you know, I predict that Taylor's going to announce this and release a photo on her own because she wants to share this with her fans.
1: Right. But do you think this weekend?
3: I wouldn't be surprised. I don't think we're going to get the whole
1: No.
3: Maybe a picture, for sure.
1: Just to tide people over until the release of the official Taylor and Travis, the wedding special, live on Netflix.
3: If the billboard is any indication, I think we'll get it.
1: It could be. Yeah. Really quickly, before I let you go, any word on what's next, meaning is there a honeymoon?
3: Oh, I mean, I would imagine that there is a honeymoon. I mean, it's Taylor. It's her first wedding. It's Taylor and Travis. I don't think we're going to know where. Until after. As private as they've kept it.
1: All right. We'll see. Maybe she'll take everybody to Rhode Island tomorrow for her annual July 4th party.
3: That's what I'm curious about. What's going to happen? Her favorite holiday.
1: Yeah, I appreciate it. Thanks, Carlos. Out front next. Why Trump's support of AI could backfire for the president. A special report.

0: South Africa, and this is CNN.
1: Tonight, the anti-AI message posing a threat to President Trump. It's coming from an activist with ties to Steve Bannon, and he's striking a nerve with Republican voters. Hadass Gold is out front.
2: Joe Allen, you have introduced this show. I got to tell you, I want to thank you. The bet we made 5 years ago paid off. You've really become a star.
3: When one-time concert venue technician Joe Allen first joined Steve Bannon's War Room show in 2021, his writings and warnings about technology and artificial intelligence may have seemed fringe and conspiratorial.
4: These are people who actively want to replace you.
3: Now he is firmly in the mainstream, on the cover of Time magazine, and traveling the country rallying Americans to reject the AI revolution.
5: Do you feel like the reception has changed over the years since you've come?
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3: His message is resonating as more Americans express reservations about AI.
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8: You have AI as a tool, yes, but a tool that uses you. A tool that learns from you. A tool that is oftentimes used against you and is being held up as an entity that knows better than you about what is true and good and beautiful. Thank you very much.
3: This was Allen's third lecture at First Baptist, one of the largest churches in the country with 16,000 congregants, whose leadership and many of its members are Trump supporters. But the president's largely hands-off approach to AI regulation is rattling even his most loyal supporters here.
5: Do you think that this could be an issue for President Trump's political support at all?
9: Trump does say some things that, you know, true supporters like myself are like going, whoa, what? Because we don't know. When you don't know, you don't want to be for it. So we want to stop and we want to know. So we need more research.
3: And it could pose a problem for President Trump in the midterms and beyond.
2: It's not going to just change work and our relationship with work. It's going to change the very nature of human life. And as much as we support the president and love the president, it's a show that supports the president, we do on where we think he's getting bad guidance and advice, we are adamant that he's getting bad guidance and advice.
5: Do you feel like that movement, your union of sort of the cautious about AI movement, is growing?
8: Absolutely. I'm just one guy. There's this entire network, this whole cultural matrix that's already filled with this resentment. People are horrified by the imposition of technology.
5: So what are you advocating for? Should we all, you know, completely stop using these AI chatbots? Should we burn our cell phones?
8: The question shouldn't be, are you going to get left behind if you don't adopt the future that's being pushed at you from the wealthiest men on earth by way of the most powerful government on earth? None of this is determined, not yet. And they have a choice.